0: believe the fact they should be paid for the work that they're doing.
1: A key sticking point for workers is about pay for work completed while still on the ground. Global News time is 5:03. In the weather forecast tonight, partly cloudy with a 60% chance of showers early this evening, but clearing later on. Low of 13 degrees. Your BC day Monday, sunny and hazy. We'll get up to 22 by the water and 27 inland. Humidex to make it feel like 25 and 30, respectively. Monday night, clear, but haze sticking around, 14 the low. And Tuesday, sunny and even warmer, up to 24 except 30 inland. Outside CKNW in downtown Vancouver, it's 21 degrees. I'm Jacob New.
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5: We've been talking about wildfires for the last couple of weeks here across the country, but I didn't think about this. How can wildfire smoke actually affect your brain health? There is a study to this, and there is knowledge to this, and I'd like to learn. So Bhavini Gohel is a clinical associate professor at the Cumming School of Medicine at the University of Calgary, kind enough to join us this morning. Bhavini, good morning to you.
6: Good morning, and thank you so much for having me on the show.
5: The pleasure is all mine. When most people think of wildfire smoke, it would probably be as a lung issue. What does it actually do to the brain?
6: We're now just beginning to actually really understand the impacts on the brain. And, you know, like you said, everyone recognizes the lung issues, but the brain impacts are becoming more and more visible as we get over time, and more research is actually coming out. So we know that the PM2.5, so the toxic particulate that's actually coming out of wildfires, when you actually breathe it in, it crosses the blood-brain barrier. As well as that, you can inhale it through the nose as well. So sort of directly, you know, can impact the brain. And your body goes into this sort of stress response that to this particulate matter in the brain, causing these sort of harmful molecules. And those harmful molecules in the brain actually cause damage to the cells and can lead to something called neuroinflammation. So you actually get inflammation in the brain that can also sort of impact blood flow. So what does that actually translate to when we look at the health effects? So many of you have probably been experiencing headaches, very common. You see headaches, fogginess is very, very common. As well as that, you end up seeing a reduction in your attention span as well. We are now starting to make the connection with strokes. We think that during wildfire, we're seeing an increased number of strokes and patients presenting to the emergency department with strokes. And then, of course, the cognitive decline. Over time, we've now recognized that actually wildfire smoke air pollution is linked to dementia. So Alzheimer's dementia, there is a connection over time. It's actually one of those risk factors, higher than some of the other sort of expected risk factors. And so we know that over time, there's actually a risk to developing dementia, of course, with the other sort of risk factors that you normally have. And then those with multiple sclerosis, we often see that they get triggers during this time. With flare-ups, and then those with migraines who commonly experience migraines, we find that migraines actually get worse. And we know it's our most vulnerable that are affected, typically our elderly that have dementia. Often we find that with the wildfire, you know, their cognition actually gets much, much worse.
5: Is this something that happens only with severe exposure, or can repeated smoky days actually add up over time?
6: Yeah, absolutely. Repeated smoky days actually do add up to time, especially sort of your risk with dementia, for instance. Like, we know that that is sort of a time thing where repeated exposure can lead to worsening cognition. You have your sort of acute events like the headaches that tend to happen, or your strokes with the neuroinflammation as well. But we know that repeated exposure over time can cause sort of issues with cognition. And, you know, there is some sort of more discussions and more studies coming out talking about the impacts on brain development in children. We've seen this with lung. We know that air pollution, there is some sort of research coming out that's talking about issues with lung development in children. And the same thing can be with brain. But obviously, it's very, very hard to actually study this because it's the brain. But we're starting to understand those connections much more.
5: What should people do differently on smoky days to protect not just the respiratory parts of their body, but their brain health overall?
6: I think the general things that everybody is saying. So we know that MERV-13 filters in the home are really important. They actually reduce your exposure by 50 to 80%. Most Canadian buildings usually have 6 to 8. And unfortunately, we talk about ventilation requirements in the Canadian Home Code, but we don't talk about the actual filtration, which is much more important. So MERV-13, close those windows. And then, of course, the N95s. I've seen people wear the cloth or the normal surgical mask. They don't work. They do not filter out because the molecules are so small. So it has to be an N95. And that reduces your exposure by 95 to 98%. So if you're going to be out for a long time, you're going to be walking, it's really difficult because obviously with the wildfire smoke comes heat. So we're now getting a double whammy with the heat as well. And we know that heat has an impact as well on the health. And obviously people want to be outdoors as well. So, but it's really important that we're actually taking those precautions, especially the elderly and the most vulnerable populations.
5: Bhavini Gohel is a clinical associate professor at the Cumming School of Medicine at the University of Calgary, joining us here. Are there warning signs that somebody's brain or nervous system is being affected? Like, I know that you mentioned everything from headaches and fogginess and attention span and strokes and cognitive. Like, we went through a whole gamut, a laundry list of symptoms here. But what is a warning sign, something that you could say, boy, we might need to go see a physician?
6: Obviously, with the strokes, I mean, you know, if you're having the typical sort of symptoms that you actually see with stroke, go straight into the emergency department. Those with multiple sclerosis, you know, they typically know when the triggers are going to happen. In the elderly that do have underlying dementia, you know, if they're finding that confusion is getting worse, that's definitely something that they should be seeking medical attention for. And then, of course, those with migraines, if you're finding that the migraines are sort of coming on, like they tend to come on fairly, sometimes very rapidly, and you can't get that under control with your normal medications, that's a reason to go in. For the population that don't have sort of underlying chronic diseases or underlying diseases, I mean, you know, things like just watching for, you know, you could just be feeling just generally slightly foggy, right? And you don't need to necessarily go to the doctor, but that's a warning sign to be like, okay, get indoors. The wildfire smoke is affecting you and your attention, and you need to be indoors and sort of breathing some clean air.
5: I always think of this as respiratory. I didn't imagine this being a conversation about the brain, which I think is going to have a lot of our listeners this weekend a little surprised that the wildfire goes up, not just down.
6: Yeah, we've known for a long time. So it's that tiny PM2.5 particulate matter, and it crosses, it's got the ability to cross that sort of blood-brain barrier and cross the blood. We're actually starting to sort of understand the connections to cancer as well. There was a study done, a cohort study that was actually done in Canada that sort of looked at connections to wildfire and cancer. And we're starting to also understand there could be some connection with cancers as well with a PM2.5, but it's small enough that so what happens is it crosses and then you get the sort of stress reaction that the body has. And that's where you get that inflammation that harmful molecule that's actually created that goes on to create the damage to the cells and that neuroinflammation.
5: It's a really engaging conversation, and I'm really glad that we had this, especially this time of the year. I know on the West Coast we're dealing with air quality issues, and I'm not sure what's going on in Calgary this morning, but from Ontario to my microphone, it has been a really interesting year, and the summer's not even over yet. So this advice is valued, especially when it comes to the masks and the quality of one that you have to wear. Thank you for this, Doctor. I appreciate your time today.
6: No problem at all. And thank you for having me.
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8: Bags are in the car. 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
9: 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Radar's clear. Rain stays north of us all weekend. UV's perfect Saturday. Bug index is low Sunday morning.
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1: Well, this morning we're going to be taking a closer look at the cost of supply management, who pays for it, who benefits from it, and whether the system is still working the way that Canadians think it is. It's a debate that touches your grocery bill, your farm incomes, and the broader question of whether protection comes at too high a price. Joining us is Ryan Cardwell. He's a professor of food and agricultural economics at the University of Manitoba, and also the author of a recent piece in the National Post arguing that supply management sure ain't free. Ryan, welcome to the program.
2: Good morning. Thanks.
1: Well, when people hear supply management, they often think that it protects farmers, but what is the real cost of the system for consumers and for taxpayers?
2: Well, traditionally, it was primarily a cost borne by consumers in the form of higher food prices. So the prices for the products that are regulated by supply management, dairy, chicken, turkey, and eggs, are higher than they would be in a system without these production controls, like this cartelized production. So traditionally, it has been mostly borne by consumers. In recent years, though, particularly as Canada has signed some free trade agreements with trading partners, there has also been a cost to taxpayers in the form of compensation to the tune of about $5 billion in the wake of the USMCA agreement and the agreement with the European Union and the CPP agreement as well.
1: Ryan, supporters will say the system brings stability and fair income to farmers. So how do you balance that against the higher costs paid by households?
2: Well, I mean, it's not really my job to balance it. It's my job to quantify it. And so what analysis reveals is that the income to the producers of these products is very high. So the average household income of dairy farm families, for example, is about twice as high as dairy farm family income in Canada, like average household income. So the income's quite high and it's quite stable. That's not unusual in agriculture. So agricultural farm family income is typically higher than non-farm family income. It's just provided through a different mechanism. It's provided through the market in the form of higher prices instead of transfers through taxpayers. So the cost to Canadian households is significant depending on your income bracket. So low-income households typically spend a large share of their incomes on food. So you can sort of understand it as an implicit tax on food, this higher cost. And that implicit tax is a larger burden on lower-income households than on higher-income households. So, you know, like any policy, whether it's a subsidy or a tax break, or in this case, what we call a market price support, somebody pays for it, right? And in this case, it's consumers paying and its producers benefiting.
1: Ryan Cardwell's, op-ed in the National Post had some really interesting angles to it. And Ryan, I appreciated the article because one of the things that you brought up was lobby groups have also managed to silence the political debate about supply management. Why is this trying to get suppressed?
2: Well, there are two factors there, really. It's certainly true that there is no party with seats in the House of Commons that does not staunchly support the preservation of supply management, which is unusual, right, for every party to be almost falling over each other to demonstrate their even stronger sort of fealty to this industry. So it's an interesting political science phenomenon to observe. Mm-hmm. But the other reality, though, is that the lobby groups have been very, very successful in cultivating public support. So, you know, public opinion polls reveal, you know, it depends on the study, but support for preserving the system north of like 60%, sometimes approaching 70%. And, you know, when you ask people why they support this system, it's a complicated question. It's a complicated policy. People don't typically understand the economics of these what are called tariff rate quotas, these import barriers, and of cartelized production. And the economics of that are quite challenging to understand. But what the lobby groups have been very good at doing is associating this policy with outcomes that consumers might be in favor of, such as, you know, animal welfare and food safety. And the reality is supply management itself has nothing to do with any of those, right? We have different government agencies, the CFIA and Agriculture Canada, that manage those things. So cartelized production and import tariffs don't affect those, but people typically associate those outcomes with the existence of the policy and don't really understand what what the counterfactual, what the alternatives would be, right? I mean, we could have those same outcomes in a different system as we do in every other agricultural industry, in beef and pork and grains and oilseeds and things like that.
1: Ryan Cardwell is a professor of food and agriculture economics at the University of Manitoba. He's joining us on the Mike Smith Show. I'm Rob Fay filling in here on a Tuesday. Ryan, if you would allow me, I'm going to read the final paragraph from your op-ed because I thought it was a really simple way to talk about the effect of this. You said, an SM lobby group executive once commented to me after hearing about research on food costs that we're talking, quote, we're talking about a cup of Starbucks coffee per day. He believes a government policy that imposes these costs on Canadian households is an acceptable price for maintaining the system. Well, maybe, and this was your response, was that many families cannot afford a cup of Starbucks coffee every day, and that small increases in food costs across 15 million households every day for 50 years really adds up. Is that what we're missing here? Is just the numbers, it doesn't really resonate with us, but when you do the math on it, it actually does add up.
2: Yeah, you know, it's funny you bring up that paragraph. I think that was in a seminar at my university, which I was presenting some research that quantified those results. And I think the person that asked that question, if I recall, is now the president of the Dairy Farmers of Canada.
1: Awesome.
2: Yeah, if I remember correctly, I know he was in the room. Anyways, the point is, part of the point of that column was that consumers and voters more specifically don't perceive the costs of the system because agricultural producers across industries, livestock and oilseeds and all that stuff, they're all quite generously supported by government policies that subsidize income and subsidize insurance and bailouts. And those are very transparent policies, right? We can see those in the budget every year and we know how much government is spending. So the supply management, part of the reason it has persisted and it isn't misunderstood is that those costs are harder to see, right? They come in the form of higher consumer prices. And the point of that last paragraph was, well, it's a few bucks a day. And the point of the paper on which he was commenting at the time was that a few bucks a day matters very differently to people at different levels of income. And what we did in that paper is we showed, well, it's actually a pretty big regressive tax.

0: Oh, because it's complicated. People don't have time, and I get that, right? I mean, this is my job. I understand it very well. But when people are voting and thinking about policies, they're very busy. They have other jobs. They don't have time to understand all the stuff. So they will take these notions of food safety and associate it with a policy that may not actually have anything to do with food safety.
1: Ryan, I thought it was a really interesting article, and usually I just sift through the National Post, but when I came across yours, I read it verbatim, and I thought, you know what, I hope we can get in contact, and I'm glad you made time for us this morning. Let's speak again soon.
0: Sure. Great. Have a good day.
1: Let's go to Paul in Burnaby. Paul, what are your thoughts on this today?
2: Well, I'm a food manufacturer, and I can't understand why my fellow manufacturers in Seattle pay half the price for chicken and dairy products. And I tried to find out on the CDC, Canadian Dairy Commission, and the Canadian Chicken Cartel, and my MP did as well. And it's restricted information. You're not allowed to know. They say for competitive reasons, but here's what we do know, that on the boards of both those commissions are the biggest corporations in Canada. So they're manipulating the price, and nobody knows where we are. Chicken never comes, I'm buying chicken. It never comes on sale anymore, even at the wholesale rate, and barely at the domestic price rate stores. And we're importing chicken. This is the ridiculous part. I think we're importing 20% of our chicken right now because for the last 8 quarters, because the Canadian chicken manufacturers don't want to make any more chicken. You know why? They don't have to. Whatever they make gets sold, and the producers are bringing it in from the United States right now, paying the 300% duty and still making a killing today.
1: Unbelievable. Pete, good run on that. And he brought up some interesting points. One thing that came from the interview, via the article with Ryan Caldwell is the lobby groups. Let's not let them off the hook here. There is some big money that's flying around at higher pay grades than I have. And, I think sometimes they do a lot of deals in the dark. And I think at some point somebody's going to have to bring that to light. And I really do believe part of the reason that Canada pays the way that we pay is because there is a bottleneck, and these lobby groups want you to go through the certain door, and they don't want you to see what's behind door number two or door number three.
3: Compelling, provocative. This is the best of 7:30 CKNW, in case you missed it.
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7: Global News at 5:30 p.m. I'm Jacob New. This BC day-long weekend has seen strong winds and persistent drought conditions lead to aggressive growth in wildfires, particularly in the Caribou and Kamloops fire centers. That's according to the BC Wildfire Service, which provided an update earlier this afternoon. Wildfire Operations Director Cliff Chapman says the Bradley Creek fire has seen explosive growth in the last day, burning out of control and threatening communities at the north end of Okanagan Lake.
8: The Bradley Creek wildfire had a significant cold front event pass over it. We saw winds that were sustained 85 kilometers an hour as that fire pushed downslope, unfortunately, towards the structures and the communities that are adjacent and on Okanagan Lake.
7: Crews are still assessing just how many structures were damaged or destroyed by the fire, which has now grown to over 2,600 hectares. Crews have also been sent to help wildfire efforts in nearby Spalapeen. Further down Okanagan Lake, new evacuation orders covering various properties in the La Casa Lakeside Resort and La Casa Cottages near Kelowna due to the Quilpituck wildfire. It also affects Lower Fintree, Valley of the Sun, Ewing's Landing, and the Killiney Beach area as well. People under the order are being told to head south on Westside Road to the West Bank Lions Community Center in West Kelowna. That wildfire has now grown to 40 hectares and is suspected to be human-caused. I'm Jacob New.
9: This is the best of 7:30 CKNW, in case you missed it.
10: We start with the fight over Vancouver city skyline. The city's going to get a whole lot taller here. City Council's now approved that massive new downtown development that will include the tallest skyscraper in Western Canada. It's a 315-meter tower, two residential towers, 1,500 homes, 920-room hotel, a new social housing tower, $2.8 billion. Now, supporters say this is what we need in the city. More housing, more hotel rooms, more construction jobs. Critics, though, say this thing's just too big. It's going to change the city skyline forever and not for the better. Have a listen to this work. I got Bill Thielman standing by to discuss. Have a listen to this report. Global News reporter Kristen Robinson.
11: In a 7-3 vote, council greenlit the rezoning of 500 Dunsmuir and sites on Richards and West Georgia Streets in the city block containing the Hudson's Bay Parkade for a 920-room hotel and conference center that will be the tallest building in Western Canada, plus two residential towers with 1,546 market homes. The project includes retail, a new public plaza, and rooftop observation deck.
12: The biggest piece, I think, in terms of the public benefit is an entire building of social housing, brand new, 25 stories, over 200 units.
10: All right, let's discuss with my guest now, Bill Thielman. Bill's very well known to the listeners here, longtime political strategist, campaigner in BC, very outspoken on the housing plans in Vancouver. Bill, thanks a lot for coming on.
13: Thanks for having me, Mike.
10: You bet, Bill. Okay, we're going to talk about that Villages plan, too, that got voted down by council. But first, let's start with these high-rise towers here. Are these things too big? What do you think?
13: They're way too big, Mike. I mean, this is just going to completely change the skyline of Vancouver in a bad way. It's going to dominate the skyline over 1,000 feet. Just a giant building is super dense. And, you know, you can pretty much figure out this isn't exactly going to be for poor people or moderate income people or, you know, anyone but rich people, because it's going to be so tall and so expensive to do so. And it's being built by Holborn, who have a totally checkered at best track record. They built the Trump Tower, but they didn't build all the little mountain housing that they were supposed to for over 10 years. The Dunsmuir House downtown, they neglected it till it had to be torn down as a hazard to the city. These guys do not deserve to be rewarded for their bad behavior with the biggest building in Western Canada. So There's just a whole bunch of reasons for this.
10: Well, let's talk about the reasons for building this thing, because this is a city that is geographically constrained by mountains and oceans and municipal boundaries here. Where else are you supposed to build other than up?
13: Well, you can build up still in lots of places in Vancouver without going to 1,000 feet. I mean, this is an ego project for sure. And I don't think, you know, if you look around the great cities of the world, you don't see these kind of things being proposed in Vienna or in Paris or in most of the other large cities that are world class. And having a tall building doesn't make you world class. It's what's in the city, not how high it is and how dense it is. So I think this will be a huge mistake. And once you do it, it's done. Like you can't say, "Gee, that looks terrible. We're going to take it down." No, it's there forever. So This is something council will have to live with forever.
10: Let's talk about the city skyline here and the sight lines here, Bill, because we already got big tall towers downtown. So I'm just wondering, what's the difference with this one? Are you saying this is going to like obliterate sight lines?
13: Yeah, absolutely. This is like three times taller than the largest buildings we've got downtown right now. Like, it's way bigger. And I encourage your readers to go to the Vancouver Sun or other publications online and look at it. It's just astonishing how big it is. And, you know, this will just be a giant sore thumb sticking out of the cityscape, including all the high rises that are there right now.
10: Okay, you mentioned the controversy with this Holborn Group developers here who got the deal here, the green light to build this thing. And yeah, they've been involved in controversies on past projects here. Let's listen to Hu Kim Tia, who is the principal of this company at City Council, defending himself and his company here. Let's listen.
14: Why should the public trust you?
15: I think there's been a lot of misinformation in the public with regards to what actually happened at Little Mountain and at Dunsmuir House. But what can I say is, you know, the majority of social housing has been built.
10: Okay, he says the majority of the social housing been built now is delayed, I guess, but for a long time. But what do you think?
13: A very, very long time.
10: I mean,
13: we're talking about 16 or you know, it's just so long. I can't even remember it. But you know, there's been a documentary movie or TV show done about it. It's been they've been castigated over it for years and years and years. And, you know, the only good thing with this project, and I will say this, Mike, is they're going to build a 25-story social housing tower for as a kind of a compensation for the height. But, you know, people like Michael Geller, the longtime architect, planner, pointed out, and rightly so, that he says it's totally inappropriate to build it because they're undergoing a all buildings policy review in the city, and they haven't finished it. So they're reviewing the policy, and they're building something that's bigger than everything else by a mile while they're reviewing their policy. Well, what's the point of the policy review if you approve a 1,000-foot tower?
10: Speaking of Bill Thielman, about the controversial developments in Vancouver, those high-rise towers, the biggest tower in Western Canada just approved by Vancouver Mayor Ken Sim and City Council. Okay, Bill, let's talk about this Villages plan here in Vancouver now. Wow, what a fight we've had over this. The plan to allow more multiplex townhouses, low-rise apartments in 17 different Vancouver neighborhoods, create more housing was the plan, more walkable communities. There was a backlash against it, of course, and it got voted down by council here now. Makes you wonder why they spent so much time working on this thing. They voted it down soundly. Let's listen to some of the Vancouver residents just railing against this Villages plan, and you'll hear Ken Sim at the end here. Let's listen.
16: It's like I have suddenly been thrown in a totalitarian regime.
17: This is not our city. This is not who we are. This is not how we do things. This is not democracy.
18: We've heard loud and clear that while many supported the objective of creating more housing, They also raised thoughtful concerns about the scale of the proposed changes.
19: What takes precedence to me is listening to Vancouverites, listening to the hundreds of speakers that came out.
10: Vancouver City Councillor Peter Meisner there at the end, one part of Mayor Ken Sims' slate running for re-election in the fall. Bill, what do you think of this?
13: Well, thank goodness they rejected it. And I don't really think it was appropriate in the first place because, Mike, as you know, the municipal elections are on October 17th. So every Vancouver councillor and mayor will be up for election or re-election. And this is a huge decision that should not have been taken in the last one or two council meetings of the year before an election. So that's part one. Part two, 96% of the people who commented, 300 comments from Kerrisdale, for example, 96% opposed the plan. This was right across the city. It was a huge, huge change, dropping six-story apartments into the middle of residential single-family home areas willy-nilly. The whole thing
10: six
13: is...
10: six stories?
13: Well,
10: six stories?
13: Well,
10: that big? That big?
13: Mike, if you propose that in Victoria, you have the same reaction or anywhere else. If you can, you can certainly have six-story apartments in parts of the city, and we do. We have much more than that, and it's fine. But when you just say like it's open season, build whatever you want, wherever you want, practically, you're going to get a negative reaction.
10: What are you?
13: Well,
10: Bill,
13: it was pretty close.
10: Is there any housing density that you support? What are you, the king of the NIMBYs here?
13: Not at all. I support also. I live in a four-story apartment on an arterial. I absolutely think we can have more density, but it shouldn't be density. A, the neighborhood and the people who live there and pay the taxes should be the ones approving it, not 11 people at city council who sometimes don't seem to care what the density is, etc. So this was a classic example of citizens saying to their local government, we don't want this. You didn't think it through. Go back to the drawing board. And if you want to come back with, gentle density or more reasonable density in England, then we'll talk about that. But this was way too much, way too fast,
10: okay,
13: and way too across the city.
10: Steve in Delta. Hi, Steve. Go ahead.
20: Hey, Mike. Well, city planners and the city managers, I think they should take away their title because it's a dumb plan and it's a dumb management. I mean, there's really neighborhoods, you go down Fraser or Main or Commercial or Kerrisdale or Dunbar. There's some pretty nice neighborhoods there. Like, what do they want to butcher those? I mean, they're already having a hard enough time, restaurants and little stores staying alive with all the Uber Eats and all that crap. I don't know what kind of planning they're doing aside from getting the developers rich. And also, they never think of the after effect. So now if I had my house for sale, the price just went up because I figure the guy buying it is going to build a sixplex. So the price of every single family home is actually going to go up. It's not going to, they're not going to make cheaper houses. They're just going to raise the price of the existing ones. And
10: you're
20: not allowed to have a house nowadays.
10: Thank you, Steve, for the call. Okay, he raised a lot of points there. But Bill, let me ask you this. Yeah, he's asking why did the city planning department seem to spend so much time on this thing only for it to be voted down as soundly like that? Seems like a waste.
13: Well, it was encouraged by the ABC Vancouver majority to do this plan in the first place. Now, whether they knew what the results would be, and give ABC councillors and the mayor Ken Sim credit, they voted against it. In fact, only the one city councillor, Lucy Maloney, voted for it, and everybody else voted against it. So, it was ill-conceived from the start, is my view. Nobody was holding rallies and saying, give us the villages plan, give us a villages plan, let us build six-story apartments right next to single-family homes and small businesses. Nobody called for it. And, at some point, Mike, we have to ask ourselves, not how do we build more housing to prepare for another million people, but do we want another million people in Vancouver? A lot of this is predicated on instantaneous and constant growth of the population and the density, and it just doesn't make sense to me.
10: Okay, Steve in Burnaby. Hi, Steve. Go ahead.
21: Hey, Mike. How are you doing today?
10: I'm doing good. Go ahead.
21: Good. Yeah, regarding the big high-rise that they want to build downtown, I think maybe all these people should watch the movie Tower and Inferno with Steve McQueen and Lauren Green, and they might change their mind.
10: What are you suggesting? It's not safe?
21: No. It's too high. Way too high.
10: Okay.
21: Like even though it was a movie, but a lot of tragedy happened, and the firemen got to hike all the way up there, and it's just ridiculous. It's silly.
10: Well, I mean, it's not. Thank you for the call. I mean, there are higher buildings in Canada. I mean, this would be the highest building in Western Canada. So I guess there are higher high rises in Toronto,
0: Bill, and elsewhere in North America. But your thoughts, go ahead.
13: Yeah, well, Mike, if you look online and just type in super towers for your listeners, there's going to be one built in Bangkok that's 2,018 feet tall, 125 stories. There's another one going up. Another one going up in Australia, Queensland, it'll be a super tower, 101 stories. So, you know, there's developers and architects around the world who are kind of competing for who can build the tallest building, but it doesn't make sense. And as Steve, the caller said, you know, you can't get a fire truck tower up 1,000 feet. It's, if you're on the top floors, you're going to hope for a helicopter rescue or nothing. And, you know, so there are safety concerns. There's no question. That's talking about fire. There's also earthquake. And yes, modern buildings are more earthquake proof. But if you tell me a large earthquake isn't going to affect a thousand foot building, I'd be surprised.
0: Bill, thanks for coming on today.
13: My pleasure.
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30: We should be doing everything we can to resist AI.
31: I don't believe that we have taken into account what the repercussions might be. It's happened at such a fast pace.
32: Because I'm a teacher, and I can see AI is ruining kids' critical thinking skills.
30: We need to stop chasing corporate profit over the well-being of communities. So that's why the BC Greens are calling for a full moratorium on AI data centers until we understand the risks and they are regulated.
0: Just a sample
10: of some of the protesters at one of those anti-AI data center rallies that we've seen in Vancouver recently. We've seen a few of those. The backlash to the plan to build those giant AI data centers here in British Columbia, people fighting back against them, so they use too much power, for one thing. Yeah, they suck a lot of energy here, these AI data centers, not only to power the supercomputers, but all the other infrastructure goes along with it, too. I mean, that's just one drain on our energy system here in British Columbia. You think about all the other different demands on our system here going forward, especially when the government wants to electrify our economy. Electric vehicles, heat pumps, building bans on natural gas. They want you to use electricity instead. Where is all the electricity going to come from? Check out the demand here for electricity. BC Hydro just set a new all-time peak electricity demand. This happened on Wednesday. Wednesday, they broke the all-time high record as hot weather drove air conditioning use across the province. So we set the record. When was the previous record set? The day before. So on Tuesday, we set a record for electricity demand, and then we broke the record the very next day. The demands on the system are going to continue to rise as we go forward here. Do we have enough electricity in British Columbia? Obviously, we need more. Where is it all going to come from? Let's discuss with my guest now, Barry Penner, chair of the Energy Futures Institute, British Columbia's former environment minister, the former attorney general. Barry, thanks for coming on.
2: Great to be with you, Mike.
10: Okay, Barry, where are we at now with energy demand in our province here? I mean, that was quite startling here to see the record high demand here this week, breaking the record 2 days in a row. It's just going to keep going up from here, right? What are your thoughts?
2: Well, yeah, it's up, and an important comparison is this week's summer record is 2.5% higher than the record summer demand of just last year. So in 1 year, we've seen about a 2.5% increase in our record peak for summer. And it just kind of illustrates the long-term trend. BC Hydro has traditionally been a winter peaking system, meaning our biggest demand on the system at any one time is usually in the winter, and it still is. But the gap, the difference between our winter peak and summer peak has been gradually narrowing. In other words, summer peak demand is gradually catching up to winter peak demand. We still are a winter peaking system, about 2,500 megawatts more peak demand in winter than compared to summer. But the rate of growth has been, emphasizing on the summer side a bit more than the winter peak growth. So what does this mean? It means overall we're using more electricity for sure.
10: Right.
2: And that does create a challenge for system planners and system operators.
10: Yeah, most homes now got AC, we got air conditioning. It's almost a mandatory system in people's homes now to have air conditioning in their homes, especially during these heat waves, which are going to become more acute as we go forward here. So the demands
2: I've got some numbers on that, Mike, that are interesting. This is about that trend line. Yeah, you're right. Today, about 70% of households in British Columbia have some form of air conditioning. 25 years ago, that was only 10%.
10: Wow.
2: So we've gone from 10% of homes having air conditioning 25 years ago to now over almost 70%. So that's a big change. And about, a part of this increase occurred just in the last 4 or 5 years.
10: Amazing.
2: So we're seeing this upward demand for electricity being caused by all sorts of different uses. And you mentioned a number of them. All of these things are putting upward pressure on the electricity grid.
10: Okay. Do we have enough electricity right now to meet the demand? Are we still importing part of our power?
2: We did for the last 3 years. We were a net importer overall. And I think it was in 2023, 24, about 25% of all electricity consumed in British Columbia was imported, most of it from the United States. This year, we got off to a better start because although it was pretty dry around most of the province up in the Peace River and in the Columbia Mountains, where the majority of our hydroelectric system is based, we had actually good precipitation. But with such a dry summer now, that could reverse. So I'd have to check the numbers to see just where we're at year to date. Overall, BC Hydro has been indicating they need to move quickly to generate additional supplies of electricity. Yes, we met the peak this week. I haven't been advised of any brownouts or blackouts, but the challenge is there with this upward growth in electricity demand. That's why you see the province and the provincial government creating some shortcuts, exempting new electricity projects from environmental assessments. For wind power projects, for example, they've just eliminated the need to go through an environmental assessment process. And quite surprisingly, talking about now building more large hydroelectric dams. It's only a year ago that the John Horgan, formerly known as the Site C Dam, was completed. And already now BC Hydro is looking at two potential hydroelectric dams in terms of new projects. So that tells you how serious the situation is.
10: Speaking of the Site C Dam, let's talk about that for a minute, and this new plan to potentially build more giant hydroelectric dams on the Peace River. It's quite astonishing to hear this government talking this way when for so long the NDP were opposed to the Site C Dam. John Horgan leading the charge against the Site C Dam. Now the dam is named after him. Ironically, I think if we go back in time, we can listen to some of John Horgan. Here's Horgan criticizing the Site C Dam. Go back in the time machine here.
4: It's deception at the cost of ratepayers. $9 billion that we don't have for a project that we are told by an assessment that was done less than a year ago by the federal government that we don't need right now.
10: Okay, John Horgan there, the late premier, of course, criticizing the Site C Dam. Now the dam is named after John Horgan, and now they're talking about building more hydro dams. Barry, how long could it take to build these new big giant hydroelectric dams they're talking about, and how much could it cost? We just got a minute here.
2: How long is a piece of string? it depends, but you know, Site C was first contemplated in around, or the John Horgan Dam now, in the 1970s. It got put on ice in the 1980s, and then Premier Campbell said, let's go ahead with it in 2010, and it finally got completed in 2025.
10: Yeah.
2: So depending on how you look at it, either took a minimum of 15 years, or some people would say decades, multiple decades.
10: Yeah. Thanks for coming on today. Yeah,
2: you're very welcome.
9: This is the best of 730 CKNW, in case you missed it.
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18: Hopefully someone's watching down on us for sure. 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
19: Tonight on Global News Hour at 6, a cold front sparks a new wave of wildfires across BC this holiday weekend, forcing 5,000 more people out from their homes.
20: It's like a little hurricane going through there, and I thought, oh no, this is going to blow up. I know it is.
19: And the desperate fight to save homes near Pear Lake. The wildfire situation escalates this long weekend.
21: We don't know much right now. We're trying to get information.
19: Plus, the latest on the strike by WestJet flight attendants as the airline grounds hundreds of aircraft.
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19: Good evening. Thanks for joining us. BC's wildfire season escalating again this holiday weekend. A forecasted cold front sparking a whole new set of fires, threatening new communities. The BC Wildfire Service saying 5,000 people have been forced out of their homes in the last 24 hours. That includes those in the path of a new fire outside West Kelowna. And Angela Jung joins us from Lake Country with the latest. Angela?
23: Julie, it is smoky out here, and this is the Quilpeltuck Creek wildfire burning just south of Finchley Provincial Park near West Side Road. We have seen large plumes of smoke rising, and we have been told that this is an out-of-control wildfire. And while we are a safe distance away across the lake from Okanagan Lake, we have been seeing skimmers and air tankers attacking this blaze. This is mapped at 80 hectares and is classified as out of control. Throughout the day, the evacuation alerts and orders have been expanding. There are currently people in 2,218 properties that have been forced to leave their homes, and three homes are left on evacuation alert. We met up with some evacuees at an emergency reception center set up at the West Bank Lines Community Center. For some, this wildfire sparks memories of the devastating 2023 McDougal Creek wildfire.
18: Thought we were going to lose it all back then. So this second time around, hopefully someone's watching down on us for sure. It's not fun because you don't know what's going to happen or what you're going to go back to. Try to hold the tears back. It's not just me, it's everybody else.
24: I was coming to my daughter's to get out of my evacuation, and I get evacuated at her place.
25: So you were evacuated from 70 Mile?
24: Yeah.
25: You've come to your daughter's?
24: So just be safe, and now I get evacuated again.
33: Well before ahead of time is to sign in with the BC Services app, and you can self-register online, and you can do that anywhere. You don't even have to come here, and it saves you a lot of time and anxiety.
23: This fire was discovered yesterday and is suspected to be human caused. Now, even though this wildfire is significantly smaller than the nearby Bradley Creek wildfire, BC Wildfire Service says this wildfire is burning more vigorously.
0: slope and wind really align to drive fire behavior upslope. Moves a little bit quicker. That way it's also gets a little bit more intensity. So we are seeing it burn a little bit more actively.
19: So Angela, of course it's the long weekend, but what are some of the challenges that evacuees and wildfire crews are facing right now?
23: Well, on the evacuee front, we have been told that because it is peak tourism season, accommodation is just really hard to come by. That's why officials is encouraging evacuees to stay with family and friends. And right now, there is group lodging set up at the West Bank Senses Houston Gym and West Kelowna's Royal LePage Center, where there are cots and other amenities for people to stay in group lodging. And for those who are set up with the BC Services card app, e-transfer will be sent to allow evacuees to be self-sufficient. Now, on the wildfire front, we have been told there are lots of people out on boats, and they are getting dangerously close to wildfire crews who are trying to, of course, grab water from the lake. So wildfire officials are encouraging people to stay a safe distance away. And even though they may be tempted to watch and get close, to just stay on shore. Julie?
19: All right. Thanks for that, Angela. Some crucial advice. Well, over to the North Okanagan, where the Bradley Creek Fire took off with a roar yesterday, jumping West Side Road and forcing hundreds to Vernon to escape the advancing flames. Jordan Armstrong has that part of the story.
2: Homes and vacation properties are destroyed, but right now, no one in any official capacity will guess how many. The Bradley Creek Fire pushed north Saturday evening by sustained winds of 85 kilometers an hour.
3: It was 4 kilometers away, and probably within about 5-10 minutes, we were evacuated. That's how fast it came through. It's like a wrecking ball.
2: The inferno quintupling in size between 6 and 11 p.m. Saturday.
4: How close is it?
5: Less than a kilometer.
4: What are you doing?
5: Trying to save our homes so they don't burn down. So we're going to put water on the roof.
2: The emergency evolved so rapidly, Global News has learned some residents had to be rescued by boats on Okanagan Lake.
9: That fire pushed downslope, unfortunately, towards the structures and the communities that are adjacent and on Okanagan Lake.
2: Evacuation orders were issued by the Okanagan Indian Band, Splatson, the regional district of North Okanagan, and the township of Spalumcheen.
10: We were trying to get back to our place and check on our chickens and drop off the animals because all the fires basically torched through where we're at in Grandview Flats, and they're not letting us in.
2: The fire jumped Highway 97 at the north end of Okanagan Lake and grew overnight. And by Sunday morning, was believed to be more than 2,600 hectares, or 26 square kilometers.
26: We got alerts on our phones probably 4 or 5 times at least.
2: These neighbors who live on the east side of Okanagan Lake were sent to a reception center in nearby Vernon.
4: Did you see flames?
27: Oh, we could see flames. We could see smoke. There was a boat that came full bore from the other side of the lake and ran right up onto our beach. It was pretty chaotic for a while there.
4: What was the boat doing?
27: I guess he was escaping the fire.
2: The escape, just the beginning of a living nightmare for hundreds of people. The coming days will bring grief once the scale of destruction becomes clear. Jordan Armstrong, Global News.
19: That weather system also fanning the flames of an inferno that's already forced the evacuation of hundreds of residents in the Caribou. Grace Key joins us now from just outside 100 Mile House with the status of the Pear Lake Fire. Grace?
28: Yeah, we're just at a roadblock here at the intersection of highways 24 and 97. Behind me there, you can see a little bit of a billow of a smoke there just above the one of the flaggers there. So we hadn't seen this earlier today. We just noticed it right now. But certainly there has been a lot of concern, not only with the strong winds, but the shifting winds. So what was the flank or the back of the fire could become the head of the fire. This as some residents continue to stay behind to protect their homes.
1: The Pear Lake fire has spared nothing in its path. Hundreds of power poles destroyed, some saved by retardant. And charred remains are all that's left of this home on the outskirts of 70 Mile House. It's unclear how many homes the Big Bar Complex wildfire has destroyed.
6: Came in here with a garden hose and a sprinkler and just wet down everything. And the roof was on all day yesterday. There was four sprinklers running on that roof.
1: Despite being ordered to evacuate, Gordon Nielsen is staying behind, fighting to protect his home still under construction.
7: I was never scared, felt that my life was in danger at any time, and so we stayed. We have lots of water, we have generators for water, sprinklers. I think we're pretty solid.
1: He's not alone. The owners of Sugar Shack have also been staying, offering free coffee and feeding crews working the area. Some aren't just protecting their own properties. They're protecting their neighbors' homes as well.
8: Flare or whatever, a little thing goes in the air and landing in the grass, so we put it out again.
11: Same house.
8: Three times. We're not looking for credit, or we're just looking for the safety and keep our place. That's it.
1: With the recent cold front and wind gusts, the Pear Lake and French Bar Creek fires saw significant fire activity.
9: Fire was attempting to travel in multiple different directions, north, east, a little bit south, and a little bit west, depending on the timing of the frontal passage. Fortunately, in the Caribou, because of pre-planning and preparedness, as well as the incident management teams and resources on the ground, we have been successful in steering the predominant number of the fires away from communities, away from structures.
1: The Pear Lake fire has grown to 115,000 hectares. Some say a state of emergency should have been called sooner, and planned ignitions have also been called into question. This one south of 70 Mile was done outside a structure protection area, and the local volunteer fire department wasn't notified.
8: If their technique is the bag burn, I can tell you right now, it's not working.
28: So a few days ago, there was the planned ignition by Highway 97 and north of Clinton. Now, BC Wildfire says it was successful and it did what it was supposed to do in preventing flames from spreading. They say that they will continue with planned ignitions when weather is favorable. Julie?
0: Thanks so much for this, Grace. Well, nearly 1,000 properties are under evacuation order in the East Kootenay after the fast-moving Waite Creek wildfire forced people out of Tata Creek, Wassa Lake, and Lazy Lake. The evacuation unfolded quickly yesterday. Emergency personnel carried out a tactical evacuation Saturday afternoon as strong winds drove the fire. The order covers roughly 972 dwellings along with a number of campsites. Evacuees were sent to Parkland Middle School in Cranbrook after loading pets, gathering what they could, and joining the crowded drive out. Shauna says it was orderly, but the danger was clear.
12: I think Tata Creek got evacuated around 5 or 6, and at Wassa we got the call maybe at 8 or something, so it wasn't the middle of the night, but it seemed quite orderly. We had time to pack up. We had half an hour to pack up and see what we liked in our places that we wanted to keep and get out of town. It was a bit crowded getting into Cranbrook, and we could see the flames on the other side of the river.
13: It's scary, but we got everything packed. We got our animals. We got, you know, you got to keep calm and things like this. I know it's scary, but you have to keep calm so you can concentrate on things. Oh, you're here. Good. Yes. So now we're just going to check in.
0: The BC Wildfire Service says cooler temperatures, higher humidity, and lighter winds should reduce fire behavior today, but drought stress fuels remain highly flammable, and crews continue working from the ground and air.
14: So we have horses. We know what big of an act it is to evacuate those kind of animals, so we wanted to do our part in supporting our community, and we have the space, we have feed, we have hay, we have water, we have everything that we need to keep livestock safe.
0: A business in Cranbrook is stepping up to help out farmers and livestock producers in the region. Top Crop is ready to welcome cows, horses, sheep, and other animals that have been displaced due to the wildfires in the East Kootenay.
19: And the wildfires have caused major power outages. Now crews have gotten access to the East Kootenay affected region and hope to have that restored late tonight. But the timeline in the area is impacted by the Bradley Creek fire, where 3,500 customers are in the dark, is not yet known.
11: It's a really dynamic situation right now. We do know in the Bradley Creek wildfire area, there has been damage to about 100 structures. So it is going to take some time to restore power. We are warning customers that their power could be out for some time, but until we can actually get in there and do a full damage assessment and start really working on those restoration plans, we won't have an exact timeline.
19: And the threat of even more wildfires is not over for most of the southern interior. Here's meteorologist Yvonne Schell with the concerns. So the threat of even more wildfires is not over for most of the southern interior. And here's meteorologist Yvonne Schell with the concerns about more wind and soaring temperatures.
15: Thanks so much, Julie. No relief in the forecast to help the fires. We've had windy conditions today, a little in terms of precipitation, and there's no significant rain in the forecast. What we are still seeing for the early evening hours is winds between 20 and then gusts of up to 40 kilometers per hour. They'll dissipate and ease off as we get in towards tonight. And then the big weather story. We've had a bit of a reprieve in the forecast in terms of the heat, but it is going to make a return. This ridge of high pressure is going to build and strengthen. Some of the warmest days leading in towards our Wednesday, Thursday. A quick sample of what we're anticipating for the southern interior. We're getting back into the mid and upper 30s. A few spots will be pushing closer to 40 degrees. I'll have more on the heat coming up very shortly. Julie?
19: All right. Thanks, Yvonne. Still to come on the News Hour, WestJet's moves as the strike by flight attendants is now underway. The airline has canceled more than 600 flights since Friday. We'll have the latest information for travelers. And later, tragedy in Greece. Two firefighting helicopters collide near Athens. Stay with us.
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2: WestJet flight attendants are now officially on strike after the deadline to avoid a work stoppage came and went without a deal. The union says unpaid work and wages continue to be a top priority, while the airline feels its proposal was fair. As Craig Momney reports, the labor dispute has left passengers caught in the middle.
3: WestJet, terrible service.
4: It's that type of emotion that shows how frustrated some WestJet travelers are. Victoria Marsden wasn't supposed to be in Calgary long. Instead, she's been waiting in the terminal for hours.
5: I've slept on a marble slab in the airport.
4: She flew in from Scotland on Saturday, heading to Las Vegas, and Calgary is where she'd catch her connecting flight.
5: If they would have told me that my connecting flight was going to be cancelled from Calgary to Vegas, I would have never done the 8-hour flight journey.
4: WestJet has cancelled 600 flights since Friday.
6: Unpaid work has got to go.
4: Nearly half happening on Sunday after WestJet and CUPE failed to reach a last-minute deal.
7: Our bargaining committee worked until the strike deadline last night to try and get a deal with WestJet. Unfortunately, that wasn't able to happen.
4: The union says its priorities is to end unpaid work for its flight attendants and to see their wages increased.
7: It's a comprehensive deal that we're looking to achieve, and that's something that our bargaining committee is evaluating at the table right now.
4: In a statement, WestJet officials say their offer would have set a new standard for cabin crew in Canada, making WestJet the only airline to offer an hourly rate covering all time before and after flights. It would have also seen flight attendants getting a 13% increase starting on October 1st, then a 2.5% increase over the next 3 years. That deal wasn't accepted, and it's left some travelers scrambling.
8: I have a job in Phoenix. I need to cancel all my customers.
9: It is stressful, so we're actually going to pop in the car and drive down to the U.S. and hopefully find another option.
4: Ian Lee with Carleton University in Ottawa says he doesn't expect a long strike because there's always a looming threat of intervention from the federal government.
10: So that's the strongest incentive for the both management and labor to come to a deal, because when it gets sent to a compulsory arbitration, you lose control of the process.
4: WestJet has extended its flexible change and cancel option, allowing guests with trips planned up to August 6th to cancel or make a one-time change at no cost. As for Victoria, the concern now is that her trip may have ended before it began.
5: They're saying that the flights are now going to be up and running back from the 5th, but my flight is going from Vegas back to my home country on Wednesday. I'm only here for a few days. I'm just so mad.
4: Craig Momney, Global News.
2: And this was the scene at Vancouver International Airport this morning as unionized WestJet flight attendants walked the picket line at the domestic arrivals area in solidarity with their fellow members across the country. Inside the terminal, the board showed a list of the numerous WestJet flights canceled today by the labor dispute, while many stranded travelers tried to figure out their next move.
11: We don't know much right now. We're trying to get information, but we're trying to call, but it's full. We're trying to chat with someone online, but it's full.
12: I'm upset about, because I just landed from a really long flight, and I had travel to reach at my home place, but there's no one answering. Even though they're not providing any a different solution for that, and there's no compensation for that thing. Everything on the passenger side, it's not good.
13: We just got off a cruise ship, and we got told yesterday our WestJet flight has been cancelled. So now we have to wait well over 24 hours and pay extra money at the hotel to stay there till we can get on another flight.
2: Still to come on the News Hour, more on the wildfires in Europe. The crisis there continues, with Greece now facing the most immediate danger. More on their historic and devastating situation. Plus, behind the scenes at a children's hospital and the very real injuries that doctors are seeing from e-scooter accidents. What parents need to know after the break.
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In Greece, two firefighting helicopters there have collided with each other near Athens. Each of the aircraft were manned by two pilots. One pair has died, but the other two pilots have been found safe and alive. It's not clear what led to the crash.

0: she arrives at 8 p.m., there's a high likelihood interpreting scans from e-scooter injuries will be part of the job.
1: At this point in the summer, they're almost daily. Often these injuries actually happen late afternoon or early evening. We've been able to document that from these hits.
0: Fractures are common, like this elbow, which not only broke, but a section of the bone also rotated.
1: With e-scooters, we see more severe fractures. The fractures are often more severely displaced than they would be for playground trauma.
0: Traumatic brain injuries are another growing concern.
1: We can see these white areas here representing blood inside the brain. This blood is pushing against the brain and causing a lot of brain swelling. The amount of swelling was such that the neurosurgeons had to go in and take away a piece of the skull to relieve some of that pressure.
0: Surgeons say a straightforward recovery is not a guarantee.
2: We're talking about long initial surgeries. We're talking about repeated additional surgeries that are needed. We're talking about time in the intensive care unit. And the rehabilitation is not just in days, but we're talking about weeks to months.
0: At high speed, damaged internal organs are another possibility.
1: This is a CT of the abdomen in another teenager who came in after an e-scooter crash. This area here represents the liver, and this dark gray area represents a big tear within the liver. This is the kidney here, and we can see these dark areas here represent additional tears within the right kidney.
0: Doctors say they know scans like these ones will continue to be the norm until something is done to tackle the e-scooter problem at its core.
3: I think there has to be a much bigger push towards ensuring that people are aware of the threat and the danger that these pose, particularly to children.
0: Catherine Ward, Global News, Toronto.
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2: Returning to our top story now, the explosive growth in the number of wildfires across BC, fueled by powerful winds and thunderstorms just in the past day alone. That cold front brought sustained winds up to 115 kilometers an hour, sparking dozens of new wildfires. The BC Wildfire Service says 35 of them starting in the last 24 hours, and that has triggered dozens of evacuation orders and alerts across the interior.
3: EMCR estimates that more than 5,000 people across BC were placed on evacuation order since this time yesterday. We're also seeing widespread power outages, road closures, and other impacts.
4: The drought conditions in southern BC right now are at record levels. We're seeing conditions of our fuels that we have never seen before in BC, and that is creating explosive fire behavior. And so while we have the fires that are existing on the land base, which are our wildfires of note, and those communities in and around those wildfires obviously continue to be at threat, we do not recommend an evacuation order unless we believe there is a real threat to that communities. We have significant resources coming into the province over the course of the next 3 weeks, including resources from Mexico, Alberta, other Canadian jurisdictions. Australia is sending us some senior level officials. They will be arriving over the course of the next 3 weeks. We still have preparedness resources available to us in BC for new starts as we continue to surge to the existing fires.
2: Here's meteorologist Yvonne Schell now with the detailed forecast. Yvonne?
5: Thanks so much, Julie. It was a bit unsettled to kick things off earlier today, but we've seen a nice break. Clearing is on the way, and it is clear and warm to round off things for our BC day. That forecast coming up in just a moment. Point Atkinson, this great shot was captured by Ingrid. You can see the rainbow as well, and another great shot, this one from Horse Lake, and this one captured by another Ingrid, so thank you so much. Now, clear this evening. Temperatures will dip down. Then as we get in through the day tomorrow, it's sunny, hazy. We'll see those temperatures into the mid-20s. Most areas across the province for the southern half, it is going to be a dry day extending in towards the southern interior. A few spotty showers will just be along the north coast and the central interior. And then the temperatures will really be the big weather story. So this ridge of high pressure will build and strengthen. Some of the warmest days look to be Wednesday, Thursday with the peak of the heat. Areas away from the water across Metro Vancouver, low 30s. And then we'll start to see a bit of a reprieve or break approaching next weekend. And areas in towards the interior, for example, Lytton will be into the mid and upper 30s, and we're getting closer to 40 degrees. We'll be well above the average that sits at 26. Forecast for tomorrow, 16 as the high. Inland near Smithers up to 24 degrees. A few spotty showers, but breaks in there near the Peace. Central interior included within that. We are going to still see that smoke. So hazy conditions, local smoke. A few spots will be widespread for the day tomorrow. We'll start to see that heat climbing up upper 20s, closer to 30 degrees. Local smoke and hazy near Whistler up to 25. And then across the island, a range in temperatures if you're by the water, a few degrees cooler. Victoria, 24. Inland for Port Alberni will be up to 27. Degrees. Across the lower mainland, extending into the Fraser Valley, hazy conditions with some local smoke. It warms up tomorrow, 27 degrees away from the water with the Humidex. It's going to feel closer to 30 as we get in towards our Tuesday, Wednesday. Warm, sunny, highs away from the water up to 30 degrees. Julie?
2: All right, thanks, Yvonne. Tens of thousands returned to the streets of downtown Vancouver today in the city's annual celebration of Pride. The 48th annual Vancouver Pride Parade kicked off this afternoon, starting at Pacific Boulevard, ending up at the West End with the Davie Street Festival. This year's theme is Unapologetically Queer, celebrating authenticity, courage, connection, and embracing yourself just the way you are.
6: This is our first Pride for both of us. It's been awesome.
7: It's been amazing.
6: It's been really good. It's definitely been what we thought it was going to be. It's so fun.
7: We haven't even seen all of it.
6: No, we just got here. So it's so far it's been awesome.
2: Vancouver Pride Society says this year they had around 140 parade entries with roughly 9,000 participants. Always a good time.
7: Very colorful. You say, oh, I'm always a good time.
2: Oh, you are.
7: Okay, I wasn't sure what you were talking about.
2: What you got coming up?
7: Let me just say, first of all, so great to have you back on the show. It's been a while. It's been a minute, but you're looking comfortable in the big chair.
2: Thank you.
7: I have to say, in sports, well, a bit of a lighter day today, but we're going to take a look back at the Whitecaps' return to BC Place. They're so happy to be back. I mean, they've basically been sleeping on their friends' couches for 3 months playing on the road, so they're very happy to be back. We'll hear from the Caps after their 1-1 tie against LAFC. And MLB trade deadline is coming up tomorrow, and the Blue Jays, it's been a tough year for them. We'll see if they're going to be making any moves. So that's all coming up.
2: Tick-tock. Mm-hmm. All right, thanks, Barry. Well, still to come on the News Hour, we sit down with Karen Fry as she retires this week. She talks about her time as chief of Vancouver Fire Rescue Services, along with other firsts. That interview straight ahead.
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2: Karen Fry's time as chief of Vancouver Fire Rescue Services is now over, and she officially retired last week. Before that, ahead of her retirement dinner, the chief sat down with Global's Kristen Robinson to talk about her time, including the impact of the opioid crisis and the department becoming the first North American city to commit to turnout gear free of forever chemicals.
16: What was the biggest challenge of your more than 26-year career?
17: Oh, it's hard to pick. It's hard to pick just one biggest challenge. I think, gosh, I could look at things like COVID-19. I could think of things like SRO and fire safety. Or I think the biggest challenge, though, if I look back on it, really was working through the opioid crisis. And you know, when that kind of hit the fire service and hit Canada and Western Canada in particular. You know, we didn't really know what we were facing and how much it was going to impact everything that we did, from fires to overdoses to mental health crisis. So I think that's been one of the biggest challenges.
16: Has the job changed given the opioid and mental health crises from the point of view of a leader and in many ways a pioneering female leader?
17: Yeah, I think it's definitely changed. You know, encampments and people living on the streets and unhoused, that's definitely changed the way that we work. And in the 90s when I started it, we didn't really see too much of that. And then the mental health, so protecting our firefighters, protecting the community, the unpredictability with the results of overdose after overdose really has been a challenge for our organization. And I don't know if, and has anything to do with being a woman leader? I don't think so. I think all fire chiefs across this country are facing those challenges.
16: Vancouver is unique in its fire calls in that some areas, like the downtown east side, mm-hmm. you're often saving lives more than putting out fires. Is that sustainable?
17: Well, you know, we're always monitoring. I think that's one thing I've brought to the fire service or continue to bring is looking at our data. And so we always continually make adjustments to our response plans. And you saw that earlier this year with our reduction on responding to certain type of medical calls. You know, last year we responded to over 4,000 fires in this city, which is more responses than a lot of fire departments even go to. So there's always fires, there's always going to be fires. I think while we're going to overdoses, it's important that our firefighters are out there saving lives every single day, and we'll continue to do that long after I'm gone.
16: Do you feel the province is downloading medical calls onto firefighters?
17: There's always been that talk about medical calls and should first responders or firefighters or fire departments or local governments go to it. It's a service that we've been doing in the city of Vancouver since probably almost as long as we've been a fire department. The fire service used to run the medical response or ambulance services prior to BC Ambulance in a lot of communities. It's something that we've committed to do in our city, and most fire departments do. Would we like more funding? Of course we'd like more funding. There's at the end of the day, there's one taxpayer.
16: Vancouver Fire recently scaled back the number of medical calls members respond to due to extreme demand on some halls like Fire Hall 2, which has seen unprecedented call volumes and crew burnout driven heavily by toxic drug overdoses. Has this helped, the scaling back the medical calls?
17: Yeah, you know, we're still early into it and we're monitoring all the time, or our department will continue to monitor it. We have seen a big reduction in our number of responses. But at the same time, we've seen increased number of fires in the downtown east side and in many of our structures. And I'm happy to say that we have great response times. We get on scene quicker so we can put those fires out. But we're still working with BC Ambulance. And if we need to respond because somebody's having an overdose or needs CPR or really a critically injury, we're going to continue to respond to those.
16: Are the medical calls that you see in the downtown east side, including overdose calls, is that still a problem? And if so, what is the solution?
17: Wow. Is it still a problem? It's always going to be. You know, people, since really the inception of 911, people think that they can call 911 at any type of an emergency, and it's something that we see a lot of. And there's a lot of people with cell phone and technology. Anybody sees someone lying on the street, and a lot of times they'll call 911 because it's that good Samaritan in us and we want to help. So there is an increasing number of medical calls throughout our country. And those aren't only just from the opioid crisis. You know, we have an aging population. We have a lot more seniors that require more advanced health. We have a lot more people aging at home. And so we're seeing those increases in medical calls. I think any fire department should and will continue to monitor what types of calls they go to and make those adjustments. And at any time, if the overdose numbers slip down or the number of calls, I'm sure that the fire department will reevaluate and see if they can be of more assistance.
16: Regarding inequity between police and firefighter salaries, do you feel you're treated on the same level?
17: I think if you talk to our union leadership or the firefighters, you know, would they like to have the same salaries and same benefits as the police? Of course they would. And it's a very competitive market out there. You know, both are very risky. You know, our firefighters are at a really high risk of getting cancer, workplace, occupational illnesses. And police officers are putting their lives on the line every day. So to talk about inequity isn't really fair. But, you know, I think that our firefighters would love to continue to get good salaries and to be treated equally along with other first responders.
16: What would you consider your biggest challenge since leading Vancouver Fire?
17: Yeah, probably one of the biggest challenges is addressing the risk to firefighters. Like we've had, in my tenure, we had four firefighters die from occupational injuries, really from cancers. That's been just devastating to our department. Recognizing the amount of firefighters and what they're exposed to has been the biggest challenge because they're still going to respond to calls. They're putting their life on the line every day, and from the toxic fumes they're breathing in, from the diesel to the plastics that are burning to the stress to the sleep patterns, everything is potentially causing cancer to firefighters, and that's been one of my biggest challenges is trying to either identify it early or to reduce those impacts as much as we can.
16: Congratulations on your retirement.
17: Thank you.
16: Thank you, Chief Fry.
17: Yeah, thank you. I appreciate it.
2: Coming up on the News Hour, back at home, and the Whitecaps are back on top. Now turning their attention to three straight Liga MX opponents in League's Cup play. 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
2: And Barry is back with sports.
7: Yeah, we're going to talk some Whitecaps. One of these in-season tournaments getting underway. So I'm going to park the MLS for a little bit and concentrate on another competition. Thanks, Julie. The Whitecaps' next three matches are against Mexican sides from Liga MX as the mid-season League's Cup competition begins. They'll start Tuesday at BC Place against Atlanta FC. That's not Atlanta, Georgia. Atlanta, a team out of Mexico City. That's a 7:30 start. Whitecaps returned to BC Place last night, got a penalty kick goal from Thomas Muller in the second half to salvage a one-all draw with LAFC. So the Whitecaps remain in first in the Western Conference, and even though they likely deserve deserved a win. They're very happy to be back in their home park after a three-month break because of the World Cup.
0: The energy that the players came up with was what we needed also to, you know, show that we are back in the a busy place and really wanted to embrace the fact that we are playing at home.
3: It's good to be back in front of our fans, and I think we put on a good performance for them, and it's a shame obviously we couldn't come away with 3 points, but it's good to be back home, and we'll look forward to playing a few more games.
7: The Major League Baseball trade deadline is tomorrow, but the Los Angeles Dodgers landed the biggest name available late last night. They acquired two-time American League Cy Young Award winner Tarik Skubal from the Detroit Tigers. Like the Dodgers really need another superstar on the mound. I guess the rich get richer. Skubal will make his Dodger debut Tuesday in Chicago against the Cubs. The Blue Jays, meanwhile, acquired pitcher Jameson Taillon from the Cubs. He has Canadian parents. He did play for Canada at the World Baseball Classic this year, but we expect the Jays will be shipping some pitchers out before the deadline as well. Max Scherzer could be one of those on the move, the 42-year-old veteran starting for the Jays today against the Cardinals. Scherzer at his best outing of the season, went 6 innings, just 1 run allowed, 5 Ks. That performance actually could get him dealt considering his playoff pedigree, but no deals yet as of now for the Jays. Their bats were ice cold again, but with 2 out in the 8th, Luis Urias pulled one into the left field corner for an RBI double, just the 3rd hit of the day for Toronto. They tied the game 1-1, but in the 9th, the usually reliable Louis Varland had his problems, gives up the go-ahead run in what turned out to be a 4-run 9th as the Cardinals snapped the Jays' 3-game win streak, 5-1 the final. Now we wait to see who gets traded from the Jays. Maybe Kevin Gausman, maybe Max Scherzer and others. The Jays are 4.5 games out of the wild card with 50 games to go. Canadian Open tennis from Toronto. Bianca Andreescu won this tournament in 2019 against Serena Williams. Andreescu's had so many injuries since then. She has really fallen off, but feeling healthy again and hoping to rekindle her career starting tonight. But Mother Nature had other ideas. Rain hit just before the match started, and play has now been called off until tomorrow, so she won't play now until tomorrow afternoon. One Canadian, Catherine Seebob, did win her first round match earlier, and on the men's side, they're playing out in Montreal. Most of that day was wiped out by thunderstorms as well. PGA Tour from Detroit, final round of the Rocket Classic, and another young first-time winner. This time it's 24-year-old American Michael Thorbjornsson. He's been out on tour for just 2.5 years, and, well, the kids these days seem ready to win right away. Just a few feet for his tee shot on the par 3, made birdie there, took the outright lead at 60 under, and then at 18 from 25 feet, seals the deal with another birdie. It's a two-shot victory for Thorbjornsson. Nick Taylor finished tied 61st. But just one more tournament on the PGA Tour schedule before the FedEx Cup playoffs begin. Taylor is pretty much assured he will be in that first event. And final round of the Women's British Open from Royal Lytham and St. Anne's in England. Japan's Shiho Kuwaki with the long birdie here gets to 5 under par and the lead. She would end up going to a playoff with Germany's Esther Henselite. Second playoff hole, Henselite with trouble off the tee. She is wayward right into the bushes, and that's pretty much an impossible lie. She did well to make bogey, but Kuwaki needed just this short par putt to win the Women's Open Championship. Canada's Brooke Henderson tied 29th at +4. And Canadian Elite Basketball, final day of the regular season for the Vancouver Bandits, taking on the Winnipeg Sea Bears. Winner gets first in the West, and the Bandits had no interest in playing a tight game. They led by 21 at the half, kept it going in the third. Shamar Grievance with the driving layup, 78-58 after three. Fourth quarter, former Golden State Warrior Michael Mulder on a roll from three-point land, drills the three there. Mulder pretty much couldn't miss. 7 of 8 from three-point land, 11 for 12 overall from the field, 29 points to lead the way. And the big Aussie, Mitch Creek, also had a big game, 28 points, and the Bandits rolled to the 114-90 victory. The Bandits finished first in the West. They'll play Edmonton at the LEC Thursday night, 7 o'clock, in a sudden-death playoff game. If they win that, they'll play again Saturday at home. There you go. That's it for sports.
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0: A Fraser Valley family is hoping to raise a glass soon in the pub being built in their own home. It's not just going to be a gathering spot, though. And as Jay Durant reports in This Is BC, they have very personal reasons for the unique custom build.
1: They've had the idea for quite some time. Now an Abbotsford couple is finally converting part of their home into an old English-style pub.
2: We've talked about it for a long time, so it's been in the planning stages.
1: They've hired master craftsman Mark Myers, who specializes in this sort of thing.
3: They wanted something that was nostalgic back in time. We found out that they had a lot of memorabilia to put in as well.
1: War medals and photographs of relatives who served in the Second World War will be prominently displayed.
2: I'm a big history buff, so I've kind of looked into the history of our family a fair bit.
1: Some families keep scrapbooks. The Barretts built a pub.
2: I think it's really important to keep this memory alive of these people.
1: There were many family members who served. Dean's Uncle Bob was killed in action, flying a mission over the Mediterranean.
2: They were spotted by German fighters. They were shot down and their whole crew was lost. And he was 23 years old. Ken Patterson was captured by the Japanese in 1939 in the fall of Hong Kong. My Aunt Dorothy, she was in the Women's Air Corps of the RCAF. Three of my mom's uncles also served in World War II.
3: This is a piece I've had in storage. I would say it's 200 years old.
1: Along with items from Mark's personal collection, the new Redline pub takes you back to a different era.
2: One of the nice things about it is it's when you come in here, it's like a different world, and you can just kind of switch off and tune out and just sit here and look around in amazement.
1: While honoring the memories of the heroes who fought for their country.
2: We have to keep in mind what these people did for us. You know, they sacrificed their lives. It's going to be my retirement project. It's going to be a thing I'm going to be working on for years to come.
1: Jay Durant, Global News.
0: And if you know someone who has a great story to tell or something unique to BC, email your ideas to thisisbc@globalnews.ca. What a cool idea.
4: I think I would like to have a pint in that in that pub. So, you know, if the invitation's open.
0: Yes.
4: Great idea. I love that.
0: We'll invite ourselves over.
4: Sure. Why not?
0: All right. Well, thanks so much for being with us. Stay with BC One for the latest on the wildfire situation. Have a great night.
4: Good night.

0: This is Global News. I'm Jacob New. As British Columbia celebrates its August-long weekend, the Okanagan region is dealing with an explosion in wildfire activity, Global's Kareem Gouda reports.
1: The BC Wildfire Service says strong winds and persistent drought conditions led to aggressive growth, particularly in the Kamloops Fire Center. Wildfire Operations Director Cliff Chapman says the Bradley Creek Fire has seen explosive growth in the last day, burning out of control and threatening communities at the north end of Okanagan Lake.
2: The Bradley Creek wildfire had a significant cold front event pass over it. We saw winds that were sustained 85 kilometers an hour as that fire pushed downslope, unfortunately, towards the structures and the communities that are adjacent and on Okanagan Lake.
1: Crews are still assessing just how many structures were damaged or destroyed by the fire, which has grown to over 2,600 hectares. Fire crews in Vernon have been patrolling for flare-ups and are monitoring for new fire starts. Crews have also been sent to help wildfire efforts in nearby Spalumcheen. Also, further down Okanagan Lake, new evacuation orders covering various properties in the La Casa Lakeside Resort and La Casa Cottages near Kelowna due to the Quilpatuck wildfire. It also affects Lower Fintry, Valley of the Sun, Ewing's Landing, and the Killiney Beach area as well. People under the order are being told to head south on Westside Road to the West Bank Lions Community Center in West Kelowna. That wildfire has now grown to over 40 hectares and is suspected to be human-caused. Kareem Gouda, Global News.
0: The Bradley Creek fire has forced the evacuation of a reserve belonging to the Okanagan Indian Band, while other orders and alerts are affecting areas near Vernon and Armstrong. Thousands of passengers are trying to navigate the cancellation process as WestJet has halted hundreds of flights due to a strike by its 4,400 flight attendants. The Calgary-based airline operates more than 600 flights per day and says the travel of 250,000 people could be canceled during what is a long weekend across much of the country. WestJet says all passengers will be refunded or reaccommodated. Personal finance and travel expert Barry Choi says some experts recommend refusing a refund, as doing so could waive a passenger's rights, but he disagrees.
3: I personally am in a position where it's like, listen, if I can get a full refund and I find another flight's going to cost me a few hundred dollars, it's going to get me to a place where I absolutely need to be, I'm going to take that refund every single time.
0: WestJet doesn't owe any customers any direct compensation because the Canadian Transportation Agency deems cancellations caused by a strike to be outside the airline's control. To a fatal shooting Saturday at a fast food restaurant in Idaho. Police say the suspect, now identified, died of a self-inflicted gunshot wound, and they believe he acted alone. The man has been identified as 24-year-old Chad Williams. Police credited an off-duty officer and a citizen with firing shots at Williams, diverting him from the restaurant. In all, four people died, including the gunman, and seven injured in the shooting at a recently opened In-N-Out Burger restaurant. And U.S. authorities say wildfires in eastern Washington state forced the evacuation of 60,000 people in the Spokane area while destroying at least 600 homes, businesses, and other structures. The fires burned more than 8.2 square miles around Spokane, the second largest city in Washington, and officials said Sunday that 390 square miles have burned across the state. It's led to Washington's governor declaring a state of emergency and issuing a statewide burn ban. From the Global News Desk, I'm Jacob New.
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7: Public hearings are supposed to be where Vancouverites talk to the people they elected. This week, last week that process got hijacked during the Villages Plan hearing. Several callers from California addressed council with nearly identical talking points, urging them to kill the density proposal. Under questioning, they admitted they never even visited Vancouver. Now, it turns out the union, Unite Here Local 40, recruited them. Their president calls calls it international solidarity. Mayor Ken Sim calls it foreign interference. He asked the province to change the Vancouver Charter and referred the matter to police. And of course, the city moved non-residents to the back of the speaker's queue. That's just the nature of these things. And there's more than 100 registered speakers, I think, today, where there were no shows. Well, joining me now to talk a little bit about what happened today and what's transpired over the last week or so is Sarah Kirby-Young, Vancouver City Councillor. Sarah, thank you so much for your time today.
8: Hi, Jess. Nice to hear from you.
7: Yeah, good to hear from you as well. So just before we get to the background on all this, tell me what happened today.
8: Well, today was interesting because we had a reconvening public hearing. We had four items. We had around 40 speakers for each of those items. Mm-hmm. A lot of the same culprits, so same names that we saw that called in previously that turned out to be Americans. They sign up often with a first name only, no last name. Don't fill out the column that says, are you a resident or not of Vancouver? And we literally called through every name, and it was pretty much 100% no show on the first three items that we had. So I suspect that the amount of attention, unwanted attention that they have gotten for having their tactics exposed played into that today, because we didn't get a single one of them on the line.
7: So you had 100 registered speakers, and you're saying all of them were no shows today?
8: Yeah, on the first three items. I think on our fourth and final item, Michelle Travis, who's the local Unite Here 40 rep, who admitted, I think, in a Vancouver Sun article by Dan Fumano, to rallying Americans and their American counterparts to call in. She called in, I think, on one item. She had actually signed up twice on the same item, so we prevented her from speaking twice. But I think that was pretty much the only one.
7: What does this say to you?
8: I think they got caught. I think that they got caught out. I think it comes across pretty badly when you're calling in to a city that you've never visited, when you're standing in the way of local democracy, basically flooding the agendas and precluding the local residents from having a say in local democracy, which is what the intention is supposed to be about. Mm-hmm. And when asked questions like, what neighborhood do you live in? And they said things like, oh, the Beach District. I'm like, that's interesting. We don't have a neighborhood called the Beach District. One of them said they lived in Hastings Sunset. And I asked them to repeat it. And I said, we don't have a Hastings Sunset. We have a Hastings Sunrise. Another person admitted, I said, what do you know about this project on one of the projects last week? And they said, well, you know, my Google Notes tell me this, indicating that they didn't even know the subject or the project that they were talking about. So it was almost became farcical, if it wasn't so frustrating.
7: How do you stop something like that in the future?
8: Well, the challenge is that we're so limited in the tools that we have, which is why the mayor wrote a letter when this just became so out of hand last week, to the province asking for a change to the Vancouver Charter to prevent Americans from speaking. That seems to be a pretty basic thing to put in place, because this was a sort of a clear case of just trying to game the system, I think.
7: Mm-hmm. You know, when I hear foreign interference, and maybe my threshold's a lot higher, I think, want to make sure nations don't have access to our intellectual property and research at in universities or at the corporate level. I want to make sure the technical equipment that our telcos sell and use in our country, like 5G, are not beholden to, you know, parties in China or Russia or wherever it may be, that our critical minerals are not owned by foreign corporations. I don't think of City Hall always. Is it fair to call this foreign interference? And maybe it's my perception more than anything else. Or do we call this just, this happens occasionally. Is this more a nuisance than actually calling it foreign interference, though?
8: Well, I would say it's definitely interference. It is coming from folks that are not Canadian. I think people are pretty sensitive to that right now, obviously, with what's going on with Canada-US relations or the strained relations that we have. But I do think it is serious in the sense that, like you said, local governments are the closest to people. And the entire point of allowing them to speak to their local councils is so that you can have a say in local matters. So I do think it's pretty egregious when people are trying to co-opt that and not give locals their opportunity to be heard. Because what you have is hearings went on for days and days, and locals had kids. They had to go to bed. You know, we were having to go till 1 a.m. So we're trying to get business completed. This is our final week of this term. We can't sit in August. It was definitely whether you would call it foreign interference, I would definitely say it was malicious intent.
7: I think it was Pete Fry who says the phone-in system itself, which is a pandemic-era holdover, that's now being weaponized. Is it time to end virtual participation at public hearings altogether? It's, look, if you got something to say, you make the time, you put in the effort, you show up.
8: Well, see, that's a really good question and a good conversation, because I was on council when I first got elected, my first term, 2018, and we were not allowed to meet virtually, only in person. And then COVID happened, and the province changed the charters for cities across BC so that business could carry on. And we only met virtually because of the restrictions. Mm-hmm. Then COVID finished, and they said, okay, you know, maybe this has some merit because it provides more opportunity for more people to call in. If you are working, if you have kids at home, if you have disability issues. So I think the intention was really good. The problem when you get people that are abusing and misusing the system is that then you get people asking that questions and say, well, is that one way to shut it down? And we just go back to in person. So yes, it definitely would guard against this and people calling in from different country. But it could also prevent some folks that, you know, they're putting their kids to bed and they can't be at City Hall at 7 o'clock at night or 8 o'clock.
7: Yeah. And correct me if I'm wrong here, is every speaker gets 5 minutes to speak?
8: At public hearings, it's 5 minutes.
7: 5 minutes. And you had 100 no-shows. That's 5 hours saved.
8: We were prepared to be here. We were scheduled till 10 o'clock tonight because it can actually take quite a long time. We also saw something else that they were doing, which was invoking the translation clause, which gives people automatically double the time. And that is an important clause for people that do need the translation assistance. Mm-hmm. A lot of people that were asking for that translation assistance said they chose to speak in their native tongue, but they were proficient in English. So we saw, I think, perhaps a misuse of rules that were intended for very good reasons.
7: Sarah, really appreciate your time today. Thank you so much.
8: Thanks, Jess. Have a good one.
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19: When the weather is great, what are you wearing on your feet? That's funny because we were talking at work yesterday about people who wear shorts all the time, no matter the weather. Well, what about the people who wear flip-flops all the time? You know who you are. Actually, it's our producer, Mark. He said he's feeling personally affronted by this story this morning. So it's not personal because I think you probably know somebody like this too. Now, I like to think that my Croc flip-flops are okay, but I have a feeling that I am about to be told that that is not the case, that I'm delusional. Dr. Ann Sharkey is a board-certified podiatrist and joins us now. Dr. Sharkey, thank you for being here.
20: Thank you for having me.
19: Are all flip-flops terrible for our feet?
20: Flip-flops aren't intrinsically the problem. It's that they're often used for the wrong purposes, right? They were intended to be very brief, short usage shoes, pools, beaches, locker rooms, quick trip to the mailbox, but they've turned into all day shoes. So I don't blame the flip-flop. I blame what they're being used for.
19: Oh, so it's not the flip-flop's fault. Okay. So how long is too long to be wearing a pair?
20: I think minutes, not hours.
19: Dr. Sharkey, minutes? Who wears them for minutes?
20: Yeah, right? So, you know, it's like when you're walking several miles, your feet are going to let you know that they're not happy. So I think you can wear them to do a little work around your house, quick trip to the mailbox, but your toes are working so hard to hold them onto your foot, and often they're not providing the support to your arch, so you're causing some foot strain. So we need to limit the amount of time we're spending in these shoes.
19: What do you think when you're walking down the street and you look at people's feet and you see how many people are wearing them, like on the sidewalk, walking down the sidewalk?
20: Oh my God. It's a running joke in my family. Don't travel with me because there's a risk that I might stop you and gently pull you aside and say, can we just chat for a minute about your shoe choices?
19: Oh, so you're like aggressive on the street telling people.
20: I try to be very kind, right? Like if we're at Disney World and we're seeing flip-flops standing in line, let's have an intervention because it'll save you a trip to your podiatrist's office later.
19: Okay, that's a good question. Then let's talk about the problems this can cause. Why is it bad?
20: So what we're looking for when you're wearing a shoe repetitively, right, the flip-flop is offering an interface between the ground and your foot. And that's what they were developed for. They were protective shoes to wear to the beach. And when we're looking at, they've shifted into becoming these all-the-time usage shoes. We have people wearing them for long periods of walking, sightseeing, amusement parks, vacations. Well, they're not constructed for that. When we look at what makes a good shoe, it has arch support, it has a deep heel cup, it has some cushioning for shock absorption, and these are the things that flip-flops are lacking. And when you take that out of a shoe, then the problems start to arise. Do we have plantar fasciitis? Do we have forefoot pain? Toe injuries, right? You can bang into things and now you've lost that protection. So many different things can occur when we're using these shoes outside of what they were intended for.
19: Okay, so you're talking about like that classic just flat piece of like rubber flip-flop. What about like these kind of elevated flip-flops? Like I wear a pair of Croc flip-flops. Is that okay? Is that better?
20: So there are brands that are more supportive. Those recovery style flip-flops. We got the UFOs, we got the Crocs and your Vionics. And those are better, but they're still not made to wear all day long. And for the reason really primarily that your toes, because there's no heel strap in the back, are having to work really hard to hold those on. And that's going to alter the way you walk. It's going to alter the mechanics of your toes and it's going to strain the muscles. So better, yes. Still intended for long periods of wear, no.
19: Okay, you said recovery flip-flops, and I do want to talk about this because I see these now advertised everywhere, not just recovery flip-flops, but recovery slides. What does that mean?
20: Sure.
19: Just because we call them recovery, what does that mean?
20: Yeah, recovery shoes are really primarily constructed with largely the biggest factor would be their shock absorbing capacity. So certain brands will say, we're going to alleviate 37% of shock off your joints. They also, if you look at the sole, instead of being flat, like a typical shoe, are going to have more of a rocker. So they're going to easily help you make that transition from heel strike to toe off. And they were intended in the post, like long distance runner world is where they came about. They've merged into mainstream. And they're really helpful for just pulling strain and stress off of your joints, tendons, ligaments, and muscles after they've been through a workout. So that's kind of what the recovery shoe does. It's really meant to help recover our body after activity.
19: So those are good. You can wear those.
20: You can wear them as recovery shoes. But again, right, you're not meant
19: to wear them all day long. Around? What if I didn't have a big workout and I just like, they're comfortable?
20: I think that's fine. Yeah, I recommend them for anybody who's at home. Maybe you have some heel pain and you have tile floors or hard floors. Use that as your house shoe. I would much rather see someone in a recovery shoe as a house shoe than a flat slipper that has no support.
19: Okay, so wait a minute. Are you saying, Dr. Sharkey, that every time you leave the house, you're wearing proper shoes?
20: Pretty often. There have been a few occasions I've accidentally walked out the home wearing slippers. Or if I know I'm just, you know, I'm going to go to the grocery store, I'm going to run in, I'm going to pick something. Sure, I'll wear a sandal. But you won't find me spending large periods of time in flip-flops.
19: Okay, so we are here on the West Coast. So I have a very important question for you about shoes that we wear here. What about Birkenstocks?
20: Oh, I actually am a big fan.
19: Well, hallelujah. I feel like I finally am doing something right. Okay.
20: I'll tell you why. So the cork footbed is heat moldable. So that actually forms an arch to your foot and it has a pretty deep heel cup. But what I really love about Birkenstock is that their straps come further onto the midfoot. And the more straps you have higher onto the foot, the less your toes are going to have to work to hold them on. And you can notice this. Put a flip-flop on and then put a Birkenstock on and your foot will have to not work as hard to hold that on. The third thing I really love, those straps are adjustable. So depending on the thickness of your foot, you can tighten or loosen those straps. And again, that's another way to secure your foot into that sandal more so that the foot isn't having to do the work of holding the shoe onto your foot.
19: So if people are walking around and going to the store in Birkenstocks, you're okay with that?
20: I would be more comfortable with that. Yeah, I'm happier when I see that.
19: Okay, so how do we make sure, though, Dr. Sharkey, that the shoes that we are buying are the right shoes and are supportive in the way that we need them to be?
20: Yeah, so I think number one always is making sure that the shoe you're purchasing fits you well. There's no break-in period. You should put a shoe on. It should feel pretty comfortable from the outset. And then if you're looking at, let's say we're looking at sandals, right? So if you're going to wear it for longer periods of walking, I prefer a heel strap in the back that's going to give a little bit of security. You should not be able to fold or roll your sandal into a tube. It's not going to give you any support. If I can take a shoe and collapse it in one hand, it's no good. You want to make sure that you have adequate room for your toes to spread, that they don't have to work too hard to hold it on. A little bit of arch support, a little bit of cushioning, an outsole or the bottom of the shoe that has traction so that you're able to walk on surfaces that might be slick or wet without slipping and falling. And then if you look at the part where your heel sets in, there should be a little bit of a depression or concavity, and that's called a heel cup. And the deeper that heel cup is, the more secure the sandal is going to be on your foot.
19: Okay, you really love talking about shoes and feet.
20: Love it, yes.
19: So you are in the right line of work. Dr. Sharkey, thank you so much for your time this morning.
20: You're welcome. Thank you for having me.
19: May I apologize profusely if you're one of those people who wears flip-flops all the time, because our last guest that we just had on the show, Dr. Sharkey, you could tell she's pretty anti-flip-flop. And I think that's probably why our producer Scott booked that segment. He's fairly anti-flip-flop, or as I would say, anti-thong as well. Good morning, Scott.
2: Good morning, Simi. Thank you for using the proper term for the footwear that you slide on, like that, thongs.
19: I was a kid.
2: That's right. That's right. That term got adapted to underwear. It didn't start out as an underwear term. It was a shoe term first.
19: I just remember being very confused when people started referring to thongs and it meant something completely different.
2: Yeah. But no, I agree with her. I can't remember the last time that I wore a pair of flip-flops or thongs out of the house, like, for
19: ever?
2: Like, it would be multiple summers ago that I actually like went away from my house.
19: Why do you hate Scott? Why do you dislike flip-flops so much?
2: I think that they, and here's the thing, I don't dislike the people that wear flip-flops. I want to be clear because I love our producer, Mark Staling. I think he's the best, and I have lots of people who wear flip-flops in my life, but it's just like, put a little effort in, you know? Put some shoes on your feet.
19: Oof, that's judgy.
2: It's like, okay, so you know me. I'm a sneakerhead. I like shoes.
19: He is very much pro shoes.

0: just too old now to wear the totally flat, like the Havaianas. Can't wear those.
1: Right.
0: Because my foot does start to hurt after a while. So I do have like Croc flip-flops, which
1: right.
0: are
1: yeah, yeah.
0: very cushiony, very nice. I have been considering getting myself a pair of these recovery slides that I see because they look super comfortable.
1: Yeah, but also, Simi, like the definition of, you know, I don't care anymore. I'm too old to care. Like recovery flip-flops.
0: Slides?
1: Or
0: they're so
1: Crocs.
0: Comfy. But
1: Crocs.
0: If I'm working out in the garden, like, why can't I have those?
1: You can, like, the only person who can make Crocs okay is Post Malone. And I don't think that you're Post Malone. So I don't think you, or like, it works. Working in the garden. I know I'm coming across as ultra judgy here and I totally don't want to. But there's also there's other comfortable shoes.
0: My only shoe rules, don't wear Birkenstocks with socks.
1: Yeah, I don't think you should wear Birkenstocks at all. Unless you're going to live in a commune with some hippies in the woods and stuff. That's fine.
2: Compelling, provocative. 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
11: This is Global News. I'm Jacob New.
6: A Canadian activist is among those detained on an anti-whaling ship in Iceland.
11: The animal rights

0: Its activist is from Saskatchewan and part of a group detained off the coast of Iceland's capital, Reykjavik. The ship is operated by a group founded by anti-whaling activist Paul Watson. The Icelandic Coast Guard boarded the protest vessel Bandero on Thursday and detained its crew. Shannon Mann, the Canadian on board, said they were told they were not under arrest, but also told that they couldn't leave the vessel. The Icelandic Coast Guard said the seizure came after the crew of a whaling ship requested assistance, believing their safety was under threat. Don Mitchell, The Canadian Press.
1: Saskatchewan Senator Tom Lewis has died at the age of 65. Senate Speaker Raymond Gagné confirmed news of Lewis's death on Saturday, calling him a steadfast champion of Saskatchewan's agricultural sector. He was appointed to the Senate early last year by former Prime Minister Justin Trudeau. Premier Scott Moe was among those who shared his condolences, calling Lewis an advocate for his home province. Prime Minister Mark Carney said in a statement that Lewis's lifetime of public service led him to the Senate, where he remained a steadfast voice for rural communities. And in entertainment, one of Marvel's most iconic heroes is making history at the box office.
2: Hi, my name is Peter Parker.
1: Spider-Man Brand New Day became the second biggest North American opening ever, with an astonishing $355 million in ticket sales, according to studio estimates. The Sony superhero flick was just a few million shy of Avengers Endgame from 2019. Coming in second place was Christopher Nolan's The Odyssey, also starring Tom Holland and Zendaya, still earning $51 million in its third weekend, and a slew of animated PG holdovers round up the top five: Toy Story 5, Minions and Monsters, and Moana, in that order. From the Global News Desk, I'm Jacob New.
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4: The vessel is such a massive size at 150 feet that it will block and privatize public views, and it's not a fit for this small marina. The one in Victoria is in an industrial working harbor. This is in a small heritage wooden boat harbor.
5: That was Elvira Lount. She was the organizer of a petition opposed to a proposed floating spa at the Maritime Museum Marina in Vancouver. She joined us on the show earlier this month, as you heard there, outlining her concerns, why she was opposed to that floating spa. However, Vancouver City Council has now voted in favor of that. They've approved what is described as a unique partnership that would see this floating Nordic-style spa moored next to the museum in Kitsilano. It is going to bring in revenue for the museum, and that was part of the reason why the museum was in favor. And joining us to talk more about how this is going to work and what it's going to look like is the executive director at the Vancouver Maritime Museum, David Jordan. David, thank you for being with us.
6: Oh, it's my pleasure, Jill.
5: Well, I know we've talked about this in the past. Now it has received council approval. What does that mean for this plan and when we might see this spa moored at the marina?
6: Yeah, after last night's public hearing approval, we still have some regulatory steps to go through. And also the group, Haven, they have to get to work on building out the World War II barge. So really exciting times. If everything goes, you know, super smoothly, we could, like, the target is summer 2027. But lots of work to happen between now and then, and so we can keep you updated on the progress.
5: All right. I know you were in favor of this. You've talked about in the past the revenue sharing and what this means as far as moorage fees coming into the museum. Is this something, was this needed to keep the lights on at the museum?
6: Well, not to keep the lights on, but I will say it's been kind of, you know, status quo for quite some time. And, you know, working in nonprofits always a struggle. So this is really going to help us make some progress and make up for some lost time as well. You know, really making sure that we're doing the right number of exhibits. We do very few right now because that's what we can afford to do. Making sure that we're bringing programs to the community that's engaged engaging and relevant, upgrading our and updating our school programs, so and subsidizing those too, because school programs are always subsidized. Every school needs some level of subsidy. We do. Sometimes we pay for their bus to come, but and that's a huge barrier for a lot of schools. But we can only do that a certain amount. So this is going to really expand our ability to, to do good work and to do our best work.
5: Some of the concerns, and I played a comment from the woman who started the petition and was gathering signatures of people who were opposed to this. One of the concerns that was made repeatedly was the size of this 1940s naval barge. I think it's a 150-foot refitted barge that is going to be moored at what is a pretty small marina off in front of the museum. What do you say to those concerns that it's really going to change the marina and block views for people that are in that area?
6: Yeah, well, the amount of views that will block are quite limited. So if you're on the dock, if you were sitting on a boat there, or it will change the view there. But by and large, it will not change the view. So there are very few places that it will block the view from. So it will be a change for sure, and it will change the. It will change the feel of the harbor for sure, but we think that's a worthwhile change to go through. What we're excited about is it's going to bring more people down to the harbor. Not a lot of people know about it. We've got some beautiful boats down there that are moored down there, and we think more people should see them. They're privately owned boats, but appreciation of boat heritage is really important to us, and the more people that can walk by those boats, the better.
5: This might be a better question for the city, but I know you've been following along and very involved in the process. One of the other concerns was a swimming beach, the swimming beach that's just to the right of where this is going to be moored, if you're looking out toward the water. Will this have an impact? I know Elvira talked about the fact that there would have to be dredging. It might end up closing the swimming beach. Will it make those changes?
6: I think those concerns are unfounded. We've had a professional navigation study done that indicates that we will not need to dredge the harbor. Now, silt always moves, and we can't always say what's going to happen. It is a very silty harbor already. So in the future, if dredging is required, then we will do that under the guidance of the Department of Fisheries and Oceans. We cannot see how it will impact the swimming area. So it will be in the harbor area, the barge. So it won't impact the swimming area because you cannot swim in the harbor. I don't believe that the City of Vancouver recognizes it as a official swimming beach. They don't test the water quality there. In any case, I don't think that it will impact the swimmability of the harbor.
5: All right. And going back to the revenue sharing, again, the fact that Haven Spa will pay the museum $250,000 in annual moorage fees, is that a fair deal? I did see it raised as well that this spa is potentially going to be bringing in millions of dollars. Is that a fair cost sharing deal, do you think?
6: Yeah, we evaluated it really closely. We spoke to real estate professionals, and this is a fair deal, and we're really pleased with the way that they have come to the table. This revenue will also be an accelerator for other revenues for the museum, so admissions revenues, rentals revenues. So we expect that the amount that they pay in moorage will also be magnified in other ways.
5: And the naval vessel itself, the fact that this is a floating spa, a Nordic-like spa, was that important as part of these discussions as far as the fit with the area? It would be very different if it was some kind of, say, entertainment facility or even a restaurant or something like that. It does seem like the cold plunging and saunas are becoming more and more popular. Was that important that it was an industry, was something a little different, but that fits with the kind of the maritime feel?
6: Yeah, absolutely. It was really nice to have it aligned in that way. And so we're, and if anyone out there has been to the facility in Victoria, it's a really class act. It's world class. They have a wonderful way of trickling people in and out, so it never feels too busy. It's not a spa where you get your nails done or you get a massage or anything like that. It's very simple. Saunas and the cold plunge. There's a hot tub. This one will have a steam room as well. Really beautiful lounge. The saunas themselves have these great windows looking out at the view. It's just really, really special experience.
5: David Jordan, we'll leave it there for today. Thanks for coming back on the show.
6: Hey, thanks, Jill. Anytime.
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3: 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In case you missed it.
19: Something strange is creeping into our politics. Now, last month, a New Brunswick MLA stood up in the legislature and read his speech aloud, including the part where the chatbot said, and I quote, here's a more natural flowing version of that section. He read the instructions out loud into the official record. Take a listen.
20: One of the dangers associated with creating advocacy offices is that citizens often develop expectations that exceed the powers actually granted to those offices. Here's a more natural flowing version of that section that reads like a legislative speech rather than a series of short points. What could those resources have been used for? What priorities are being deferred? What direct supports might have been funded?
19: He read out the ChatGPT instruction. Well, then last week at Vancouver City Hall, callers from Los Angeles admitted they'd never set foot in the city and that AI wrote their talking points about a Vancouver planning decision. So you add in fake AI-generated news outlets popping up on your Facebook and Twitter feeds dressed up like real journalism. Well, what is all this cumulatively having? What kind of effect is all of this having on our politics? Well, joining us now to talk a little bit about this is Eric Woodward, Langley Township Mayor. Eric, thank you so much for your time today.
14: Hey, thanks, Chad. It's an interesting topic for sure.
19: It is. You know, it's not just a local issue, but I'm sure you see some of this. I'm just curious, have you seen any of these, any examples from just maybe residents, elected officials using AI?
14: Well, we have. We started to see it at our council table here about 6 months ago. Where multiple councillors were showing up to the budget process in particular, and they had clearly fed some of the staff reports to AI and started to play gotcha questions with the staff. And you can tell that it's AI questions. You know, if you've worked with someone for 7 or 8 years and all of a sudden they're asking questions that you know they don't understand, it's obviously coming from AI, and it's, the staff are a little bit frustrated with it because, you know, it's just gotcha questions. And then when they give a response, it's clear that there's no follow-up because the counselor didn't understand the answer.
19: So in that case, I mean, getting, AI to encapsulate and explain a particular report is one thing, regards to summarizing it. But you're actually saying that counselors are actually using it to ask questions, but they're not actually understanding the contents because all of it's fed into AI, and they haven't actually read the report themselves.
14: Yeah, and they may not have, but they show up and they've got, you know, they want to know some obscure question about column 4, row 5 on page 7. They ask a very obscure accounting question. It's pretty clear it's coming from AI, and then there's no follow-up at all. And, you know, we're even starting to see it campaigning here, Jazz. This is starting to concern me a little bit. We've got multiple candidates here running for council, and all they're doing is just making AI posts, you know, over and over and over again. And it's becoming very hard, I think, for residents and voters to distinguish between people that maybe have the expertise and the awareness and to run for council versus those that are just posting AI posts written for them by some chatbot.
19: So in this case, you're talking about just Facebook posts and things of that sort, or Twitter posts?
14: Yeah, social media posts and other comments that they're making. It's pretty clear they don't have any concept of what they're posting. I mean, and we see that here in the township, and I'm sure it's happening elsewhere in the region. It's a bit of a concern because, you know, people are just asking ChatGPT what they should say to, say, criticize or come up with some idea, but it's not original thoughts, and they don't understand what they're posting, and they're posting it like it's authoritative, and residents are reading this coming from some counselors, and it's not content that's factual.
19: So what is the response to that as citizens concerned about the discourse in our communities? I mean, look, other professions use AI to summarize and help them with their work, enhance their work, and politics would be no different. What are the limits in your mind where it's appropriate and when it's not appropriate for politics?
14: Well, I think that's a question we're going to start grappling with as a society. I mean, you know, how do you start to distinguish between people that have expertise or people that are just simply posting AI posts or, you know, even AI photos of themselves or entirely fake AI-generated videos with AI scripts and, you know, claiming that they care about this issue or care about that issue. And then I grapple with it myself. You know, what is the response to it? And, you know, how do you seek out and search out genuine voices and people with genuine concern versus people that are just making AI post after AI post to try to get elected?
19: And so you're seeing that on videos as well now during this election campaign?
14: Yeah, we are seeing that. We're seeing candidates that are just not even recording sincere videos of themselves. They're just generating a fake AI video with a script and posting it. And, you know, it's like 95%. But if you know the person well, you know it's not them, and you know that it's AI generated.
19: I was mentioning off the top, even here in Vancouver for their Villages plan, you had obviously folks from out of the country calling in to comment and provide their submissions. They also had AI-generated comments for the Villages plan. If this is now, you know, reaching the public hearing level, what do you think needs to be done? I mean, you'd expect unpolished, you know, you want it to be organized and well thought out, but it's so, some of these things are so polished, these submissions, and organized, it's impossible. What do you think needs to happen in cases like that, even in regards to the public?
14: Well, I think public hearings have jumped the shark here, Jess. I mean, especially that one, and I read about it and I just laughed, because public hearings used to be about come to council and express how an application affects your interest in your property. How does it potentially affect your property values, or, you know, and then, you know, when someone's phoning in from, you know, 1,000 miles away, it's obviously become absurd. And especially even, you know, how does a resident of the West End, how are they affected by an apartment building on the west side of Vancouver? So I think really we've lost touch with the fact that public hearings are supposed to be about how your property interests are affected, not to just come and make a spectacle of yourself.
19: Mm-hmm. We're heading into municipal elections in October. How worried are you with all this AI content, you know, grassroots campaigns, AI-generated content, shaping the outcome in races where, you know, at the end of the day, you get 25% voter turnout? Are we at that point where AI could, and the algorithm could play a bigger role than we want?
14: Well, and I certainly, maybe it won't be quite to that level here in this cycle, but I certainly worry about the cycle 4 years from now at the local level. And as a sitting mayor, you know, I worry about the state of councillors that are just getting elected based upon what AI told them to say. And then are they going to govern that way? How are they going to be effective councillors? They're just going to show up with their AI notes and ask gotcha questions of the staff. I mean, we're seeing, you know, 8-year councillors doing that. You know, they're showing up and they're just with their AI notes, and they're not really doing the work. They're not really learning. They're not meeting the staff to work through the issues that they may have. You know, we never see them other than every 2 weeks to show up and ask their AI questions. You know, I worry about the state of our representation down the road if these kinds of people get elected or reelected.
19: Lawyers can be sanctioned for, you know, filing AI generated work that doesn't, that isn't accurate. Should politicians be sanctioned? And I'm not sure how you would do that, but should there be penalties, perhaps?
14: Well, the only penalty politicians face for their conduct typically is at the ballot box, Jazz. We see code of conducts don't work. There's no remedy. There's no ability to hold politicians accountable in between elections. And, you know, I think that unfortunately we have to wait for the cycle to roll around and for the public to render their judgment on us and those that maybe want to replace us. And yeah, I do fear it's going to be harder and harder for members of the public unless they really invest a lot of their time getting to know people. That how would you know that someone is simply posting AI notes unless you really took a close look at it or knew them well enough to know that they're doing that? You know, those of us that know these people well, we're in it every day. You know, we're governing, you know, governing our municipalities. We know what these people are doing. But I do sympathize with the public that they just can't know this unless they spend a lot of time at it.
19: Yeah. Eric, I really appreciate you sharing your time today. Thank you so much.
14: Yeah, thanks, Jazz. It's an important one. Thank you.
19: Let's go to David in Langley. Hi, David.
0: Hi, Jazz. So I'm writing a book, and I've been using AI just to look for sources of information. I'm looking for magazine articles from the 1930s and 40s on the topic that I'm looking for or I'm writing about. Mm-hmm. And it's really interesting because, you know, I prompt and I say, you know, what archive might hold this magazine? I'm looking for a digital resource, blah, blah, blah. You know, and it's giving me resources and I'm going and checking them out. And sometimes the information is there, but a lot of times the information isn't there. And when I come back and I say, you know, what's the verifiable source or what's the link? It comes back and says, oh, I made the story up. And I said, but I'm asking you for verifiable information, no speculation, give me sources. And I said, why are you doing this? And it says, the AI replied back and says, it's called hallucinating. And what I've done is I put a story together based on the information that you're looking for. Because it came up with one magazine article that was really fascinating. And it was going to have some of the information I was looking for. And then when I went to go look for it, it didn't exist. And then when I questioned the AI bot, it said, oh, I just made that up based on the information that you've provided me. It really doesn't exist. So, you know, people really have to be careful how they use this. And my one last point quickly, Eric Woodward is full of baloney. I want him to name names. I live in Langley Township. He's under a lot of pressure in this election because of some finance stuff that they've been doing. And I think he's just slagging people that are running against him. And he should have named names and given examples instead of just talking in generalities. But thanks for taking my call. Love your show.
19: Thank you so much, David. I really appreciate that. I hope you scolded the AI there. I mean, you can't just be making stuff up. But I've heard about hallucinations. I mean, as these things get more and more powerful, it reminds me of the Terminator a little bit, that's for sure. Let's go to Catherine in Surrey. Hi, Catherine.
2: Hi. I'm really concerned because I heard this guy out on the radio talking about AI was in some sort of program called Soundbox or something, and it wasn't supposed to be able to go on the Internet. And it hacked into another computer's program, and it got through there to get to the Internet. I don't know if you heard about it.
19: No, I haven't, but it's a brave new world, as they say, Catherine, that's for sure. Thank you so much. Let's go to Ram in Port Moody. Hi, Ram.
21: Hello, sir. How are you doing?
19: I'm doing very well. What are your thoughts on artificial intelligence and the use of AI?
21: Well, let's face it. It is supposed to be a tool. We use it as anything other than a tool, it's going to be just damaging. Look at it this way. If you don't know how to drive a car, you're going to end up with an accident. If you know how to use it properly, if you know how to drive your car properly, you're going to be fine. But again, the problem a lot of times is, especially in this last incident, that the guy is reading the prompt like directly, they are removing the human factor. Don't do that.
19: Yeah.
21: At the end of the day, you are responsible for what it is in your head, what it is coming out of your mouth. So if you are using help with a tool, you need to verify it. You are still responsible.
22: 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Provocative. This is the best of 730 CKNW, in case you missed it.
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4: This is Global News. I'm Jacob New. Travel plans remain in limbo for thousands of WestJet passengers across the country as a labor dispute involving flight attendants leaves many stranded and scrambling for answers. Sean O'Shea spoke with Ian Lee of Carleton University's Sprott School of Business and with air passengers at Toronto Pearson.
5: WestJet flight attendants are seeking what Air Canada colleagues went on strike to achieve last summer, to be paid for their time at airports in addition to the hours in flight.
6: Both sides have a lot of leverage. And they know that.
5: A year ago, the government ordered Air Canada's flight attendants back to work.
6: It's the economic dependence of this entire country on transportation because we are so large and so spread out.
5: WestJet's obligated to rebook passengers on other carriers. This family's heading home to Regina.
7: After like a few chases, they finally give me a ticket for tomorrow, confirmed ticket.
5: But for others...
8: Nothing! This is not customer service because you can't... strike and don't have nothing for your customers. That is impossible.
9: Federal Jobs Minister Patty Hajdu said it was disappointing that the two sides hadn't reached an agreement. But just a few hours after the strike began, WestJet and the union were back at the bargaining table in Calgary under a media blackout. Sean O'Shea, Global News.
4: Conservative leader Pierre Poilievre wants Ottawa to list an Iran-backed militant group as a terrorist entity. A member of Kataib Hezbollah is accused of contributing to an attack on a Canadian synagogue and the March shooting at the U.S. consulate in Toronto. Poilievre says Canadians deserve a government that stops terrorists before they attack. He says a terrorist entity listing would allow authorities to restrain or seize the group's assets and make it easier to keep its members out of Canada. Montreal's Jewish community is on edge after a nighttime fire gutted a kosher restaurant. Police say the case is being investigated as arson and all hypotheses remain on the table, but investigators have not determined a motive and are not yet treating it as a hate crime. The borough's mayor says the restaurant fire comes just days after a vehicle fire damaged the exterior of a mosque, but she says authorities have found no indication the two are connected. Ground has already been broken on Meta's $13 billion data center located just north of Edmonton. And those who call Sturgeon County home voiced their concerns with the project Sunday.
10: The street in front of the Sturgeon County office in Morinville was lined with more than 100 protesters on Sunday. They're opposed to Meta's new AI data center currently being built in the county. Protesters flashed signs to those driving by with opposition to the project. Many who live in the area are concerned with the perceived environmental impacts and what they say is a lack of public consultation. Protest organizer Ben Burris says he felt betrayed when the center was announced and says the project would drive up the cost of water and power. In a statement to Global News, Sturgeon County Mayor Alana Hnatchew says she's heard residents' concerns. She says strong accountability frameworks provide necessary guardrails to protect citizens and communities. Alberta's Minister of Technology says the province has a track record of building large industrial projects and that environmental monitoring for the data center will be ongoing. For Burris and others at the protest, they would like to see the project scrapped and will continue to voice their concerns until they feel like they've been heard. Keats Gorin, Global News, Morinville.
4: And a Canada-wide recall has been issued for some Hershey's Creamy Milk Chocolate Kisses. The Canadian Food Inspection Agency says the products may contain almonds that are not listed on the label. The recall covers 104-gram and 200-gram packages with a best-before date of June 1, 2027. A full list of affected products can be found on the CFIA's website. Hershey Canada says one reaction has been reported. People with an almond allergy or sensitivity should not eat the product, and throw it out or return it to the store. From the Global News Desk, I'm Jacob New.
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3: We are looking right now at the surprising relationship between the tech industry and fossil fuels. That is two sectors that used to seem worlds apart. So how did big tech go from positioning itself as a part of the climate solution to becoming more deeply tied to oil and gas expansion? Joining us now is Simon Enoch. He's a researcher with the Canadian Center for Policy Alternatives. He's going to help me break down what's driving this alliance and why it matters. Simon, welcome to the program.
11: Thanks for having me, Rob.
3: Well, your piece at policyalternatives.ca argues that tech industry has become pretty intertwined with fossil fuels. My question is, what changed from the era when tech companies used to market themselves as the clean, green alternative?
11: Well, I think what you've really seen is the two industries interests are starting to align. So the tech industry obviously wants to build data centers as quickly as possible in their bid to sort of win the AI race. And as we know, that requires a tremendous amount of energy, often more energy than our traditional grids can offer. So what we're seeing is data centers and the tech industry asking to build their own sources of power behind the meter, which is almost always natural gas generation. And so for the fossil fuel industry, it sees data centers as this growing, emerging market that can lock in a new generation of fossil fuel infrastructure. So they're really aligned. And I think what you're starting to see is the two industries support each other in both lobbying and advocacy efforts across the United States. But I believe we're seeing a similar relationship begin to develop here in Canada as well.
3: A lot of people think that tech, they'll usually think of it as an emission solution, not necessarily part of the problem. What might be the biggest misconception about the sector's climate footprint?
11: Well, I mean, for the longest time, you're right. The tech industry really touted itself as, you know, a champion of the climate. They've made numerous public commitments to net zero by 2030. But it's really been the data center issue that has sort of turned this on its head. Both Microsoft and Google are now considering rescinding their climate change commitments because of the rapid build-out of data centers and the amount of fossil fuels they're using to power it. So they've really gone from climate leader to climate laggard, and it's almost entirely due to the data center issue.
3: You're going to have some people ask if this is more about profit and market share, or if there's a broader political and maybe even like a policy shift making these partnerships easier. I mean, it feels like they're becoming easier to make.
11: Yeah, I mean, really, at the end of the day here, the data center industry, the tech industry, has chosen speed over sustainability. Energy access is trumping every other consideration, right? They want energy, and they want it now, and they don't care what it is. They don't care if it's renewable. They don't care if it's fossil fuels. And I think that's why you're seeing such a rush of data centers to Alberta, because, you know, you can secure easy access to natural gas generation relatively quickly with minimal regulation. So that's why you have such a huge queue of data center proposals in that province.
3: I think there's going to be a lot of Canadians, people that are listening to this show, that are going to be really concerned that this is happening so fast at such a level that we don't really know the long-term ramifications of this. Is that a fair concern to have right now? Because, again, we want a race to be first. Canada wants to be dominant in AI, and all of a sudden we see these natural resources being utilized and all this fossil fuel, and we're like, whoa, we haven't even had a chance, Simon, to really digest it yet.
11: And I think that's really what's driving a lot of the opposition to these facilities across not only the United States but also Canada. It's just this sense that we need to put the brakes on. There are no real rules or regulations in place. We need some guardrails. And in order to sort of put those in place and at least have a discussion about where, when, why we want these things sort of built to, create some breathing room, whether that's through a moratorium or a ban or a temporary halt on the construction until we can sort of determine the sort of rules and regulations for how these things should be built.
3: But is the fear, if we do that, that we're going to end up finishing second and in turn have all these companies go to a different country and put those billions elsewhere?
11: And I think that's why you're seeing politicians very reticent to sort of enact those kind of bans, right? There is this fear of missing out. And certainly the industry preys upon that fear, right? If you don't go ahead and do it now, then China will beat us or some other country. So, it's really incumbent, I think, on the public to sort of demand that sort of breathing space from their leaders so we can have a sort of more fulsome democratic discussion about these facilities and how we want them to be built, if at all.
3: Simon Enoch is a researcher with the Canadian Center for Policy Alternatives, joining us here on the Mike Smith Show. I feel like Canada is the host of the party, that there's going to be a lot of people that come. They're going to eat the celery platter. They're going to, you know, party and dirty up my floor. And then they're going to leave and we're going to be stuck with the mess at the end of this. And I don't say this as a guy who's, you know, skewing green, but there's so many variables here. And I see all of these data centers, Meta's going in Alberta and everybody's ready to rock and roll there. But a lot of the money is going to be going south of the border once these things are built. So short-term gain potentially for long-term pain. Is that another fear, is that we're going to get left holding the bag?
11: Yeah, I mean, certainly that's a fear all around, right? As we're building this infrastructure out so quickly, we don't know what the ultimate need will be. Certainly the demand is high now, but who knows what it'll look like 2 or 3 years down the road. And, you know, we've seen this movie before with the internet bubble in the 1990s, where there was a huge, massive build out of fiber optics and data centers that were ultimately abandoned because we didn't need them. And I think the fear here is, you know, we'll invest millions, if not billions of dollars in data centers that we may ultimately not need. And, you know, as you say, who's going to be holding the bag? Probably the Canadian public.
3: And that's a problem. Simon, I think it's a sobering conversation. Again, I try to keep it bipartisan. I try to keep it down the middle, but I just see some red flags here, and I wish we could just slow down and figure it out. But in technology, slow usually means you don't finish first. Thank you for the conversation today.
11: Thank you so much for having me.
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1: drivers from the great province of Alberta crossing the border into BC and causing mayhem here. Now, are Alberta drivers a menace on our roads? Now, I know what you're thinking. You say, how could you say that about drivers from Alberta? They're safe drivers. Hell, some people think Vancouver drivers are the worst in Canada because they can't drive in the snow. On the other hand, do some drivers from Alberta know that we have less traffic enforcement on our side of the border? Do they know that there's less of a chance they're going to get caught for speeding? I've got Paul Doroshenko standing by to discuss. First, have a listen to this story. One Alberta driver who decided to speed on the BC side of the border, he got nailed. Have a listen to this report.
15: A 20-year-old Alberta man was clocked driving 230 kilometers an hour in an 80 zone near Fairmont Hot Springs in BC's Kootenay region. He was later tracked down at a campground, ticketed, handed a driving prohibition, and had his Audi impounded. Police also suspect he was impaired by alcohol.
1: 230 clicks an hour in an 80-kilometer-an-hour zone. This is like NASCAR North. That is crazy excessive speed. And then they nailed the guy for impaired, too? Wow. BC Highway Traffic Enforcement, they seem to be putting out a few examples of Alberta drivers recently, including a one they're making an example of for crossing a double solid yellow line on BC's highways in the interior. All right, let's discuss it with my guest now, Paul Doroshenko, traffic lawyer, Acumen Law. Paul, thanks a lot for coming on.
16: Yeah, my pleasure, Mike.
1: Okay. Do you think there is less enforcement on our side of the border? I mean, we've talked about this before, right? That if you cross the border into Alberta, maybe you've got, there's a better chance you'll get nailed for speeding there than in BC. Do you think that's true?
16: I think that's true. Yeah. You know, they have, for a long time, they've had photo radar that would catch you at a very low threshold at intersection cameras in Alberta. I don't know what the status of that is, but, you know, I consider myself an Albertan. I've been in BC for 27 years, but still, I always found that there was a lot more enforcement in Alberta and pulling you over at a lower threshold. Like it's, traffic is often traveling at 15 kilometers an hour over the speed limit on Highway 1 here in the Lower Mainland, and you're probably not going to get pulled over unless you're doing something stupid and going faster than that. But in Alberta, you're likely to get pulled over in those circumstances.
1: Okay, let's talk about this Alberta driver nabbed for that excessive speeding, Paul. 230 clicks an hour in the Kootenays. Wow, what do you think of that?
16: I mean, it's mind-blowing. It's just so fundamentally dangerous. And this fellow, you know, on the one hand, he's got some defenses on the basis of the facts that I've seen there. But on the other hand, like that is just on the face of a dangerous operation of a motor vehicle, could be charged with a criminal offense and end up with a criminal record for that. Because at speeds, that speed, the Supreme Court of Canada has said that that is just fundamentally dangerous. There's no argument about it. But in the end, he was ticketed for excessive speeding, and he apparently he provided a sample that blew a warn into a approved screening device. So not the level that we would consider impaired driving. But okay. In BC, of course, we do have consequences if you've got alcohol in your body and you're over 50 milligrams and 100 milliliters, and that would be the range that he would have been in.
1: 230 clicks an hour. Have you ever heard of a... That's incredible. Have you ever heard of a driver getting nabbed for excessive speeding at a higher speed than that?
16: I don't think so. You know, I was thinking about that Audi is speed regulated at 240. Wow. You can't go faster than that in that car. That's just by agreement of German car manufacturers. So he's right up at the top end. I mean, that's airplane speeds. It's shocking. I mean, the police couldn't pursue him in those circumstances. Of course, they did track him down in the end because they've got all sorts of other tools. But it's not something where you could pull somebody over who's going by that fast. If you're parked in a RCMP car and you've got your radar focused down the highway and a car comes by that fast, by the time you get moving, that car's already many kilometers down the road. It's shocking speed. It's shocking speed. But, you know, we see some pretty shocking speeds in my business.
1: Yeah, for sure. And you also sent me, Paul, a news release from the RCMP on traffic enforcement. Again, another Alberta driver here trying to make an example of this guy releasing some dash cam videos, some pretty dangerous driving, crossing a double solid yellow line. Do you think, well, first of all, your thoughts on that, and are the RCMP trying to make an example of these Alberta drivers? Like, do you think Alberta drivers got a lead foot?
16: Well, I think some Alberta drivers, I mean, I'm gleaning this from their behavior that I've observed myself. Some Alberta drivers hit the border and they seem to think that, home free or whatever, I'm freer and I've freed the oppression of Alberta by making it to BC, and I'm going to drive that much faster and that much more recklessly and aggressively. And we've seen it, we see it, the police report it to us all the time, that it's either fellows with snowmobiles on the back of their truck, or they're just, aggressively rolling coal in downtown Kelowna, or like this fellow that you've just referred to. I mean, he got an excessive speeding ticket, 60 kilometers an hour, over $483 fine. And there was a trucker who pulled over, and as this guy was stopped by the police and said, look, I've got video of this fellow crossing on a double solid line. And I've been crossed on a double solid line quite a bit in the last couple of years because I've been driving around the province a lot. And it's been a number of times that Albertans have passed me on a double solid line. And I just think, like, a double solid line, those road engineers figured that out for a reason. It is sacrosanct. It is one of the most dangerous things you could do. And in the course of my career defending people charged with, stupid driving offenses, there's a number of cases that I've dealt with death cases where people crossed just unsafely passing. And yeah. So to me, it's just, I watched that video on the RCMP website. It was from springtime, but I watched that video and I just thought, oh, like, you're putting everybody's life at risk. Everybody on the road.
1: Yeah, a double solid yellow line is painted on the highway for a reason. It's dangerous to pass. I mean, you're risking a head-on collision there. So I think it'd be interesting to follow that case. Paul Doroshenko is my guest here, traffic lawyer, Acumen Law. Okay, Paul, talking about another wild and crazy story in the news. Let's talk about the guy arrested by police after a motorhome crashed through a fence onto the runway at Abbotsford Airport. Are you kidding me? Have a listen to this report. Global News reporter Daria Zargar.
5: Pull up and go around immediately.
6: An urgent directive from air traffic control to change course after an RV crashed through the perimeter fence at Abbotsford Airport and entered an active runway. The motorhome's front end was damaged and left a gaping hole in the fence right next to the no trespassing sign. Police say impairment has been ruled out as a factor in the incident. Hogan is charged with dangerous driving and mischief.
1: Good grief. Paul, your thoughts on that one?
16: Surprising case. One wonders what's going on with this fellow. He's in his 50s. He could be charged with really serious things. There's an offense about putting air traffic at risk, and it appears that, an airplane had to do a go-around. And that's a potential life sentence if he ends up charged with that. The police at this point have just released him with an appearance notice or something along that line for the two charges that are mentioned in that story. But when the prosecutors get it, they may lay other charges. We'll see where that one goes. It's what are you thinking situation there?
1: Mash in Vancouver. Hi, Mash. Go ahead.
7: Hey, Mike. So I've lived in Calgary. I've lived in Edmonton. I've lived in Toronto, and I live in Vancouver now. And I think Vancouver drivers are significantly worse than all the other places I've lived in. But that being said, though, I agree with your point that there is far less traffic enforcement here. So I think when people come in from Alberta, they go a little crazy. But by far, Vancouver drivers are the worst.
1: Okay, why do you say that? Like, can you give me some examples of driving behavior in Vancouver you think is bad?
7: Sure, yeah. I see people not signaling. I see when people are walking through crosswalks, they'll come dangerously close to the people still walking, whereas I've never, even a very busy city like Toronto, I lived there for a decade, that kind of stuff. Like, it'll happen, but not very rarely, whereas in Vancouver, I myself have come close to just, like, bananas driver just, like, right, coming right at you at a crosswalk. And just even my first couple months here when I moved here from Toronto, like, just the sheer amount of honking of drivers at each other. And this was just coming from Toronto. I was just alarmed, like, at how much more aggressively people drive in Vancouver.
1: Interesting, Mash. Thank you very much for that. Okay, Paul, what do you think of that? You think in Vancouver it'd be more chill and laid back compared to Toronto here on the West Coast? What do you think?
16: I don't know. Somehow things work out here for the most part. Most of the drivers seem to be pretty skilled in paying attention. But, you know, you see lots of people who are on their phone, lots of people violating the law. I mean, this is job security for me, for sure. it's just the way it is in the Lower Mainland. People do drive a little bit differently. I can't really comment on Toronto, but I lived in Edmonton for a long time, spent a lot of time in Calgary, and I find every city sort of has a different culture of driving. Go to Winnipeg, go to Manitoba, everybody drives side by side 5 kilometers below the speed limit. Just about driving insane.
1: Rich in Port Coquitlam. Hi, Rich. Go ahead.
5: Hey, guys. Yeah, I'm a courier. I'm out on the road every day for the last 10 years, and I see lots of crazy stuff. You know, people, when they're supposed to merge, someone always wants to pass on the far right after everyone's merged like a zipper, and they think they can just pass everyone because they're privileged. But my biggest thing is, yes, I think there's not enough radar and stuff around, but the other one is the fine should be higher for someone to be able to do 220k or get caught doing 180 160 on the Whistler Highway and they just pay the money like it's no big deal. I'll lose my car for a week and then I can do it again. I think if the fines were higher, it would teach people more of a lesson.

0: seems that I'm surprised that they haven't changed it. I think that one of the reasons they don't change it is because they don't want more people disputing their tickets. I don't know. I just don't understand the rationale for some of these low fines.
1: Paul, thanks for coming on.
0: My pleasure.
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13: This is Global News. I'm Jacob New. A Canadian activist is among those detained on an anti-whaling ship in Iceland.
14: The animal rights activist is from Saskatchewan and part of a group detained off the coast of Iceland's capital, Reykjavik. The ship is operated by a group founded by anti-whaling activist Paul Watson. The Icelandic Coast Guard boarded the protest vessel Bandero on Thursday and detained its crew. Shannon Mann, the Canadian on board, said they were told they were not under arrest, but also told that they couldn't leave the vessel. The Icelandic Coast Guard said the seizure came after the crew of a whaling ship requested assistance, believing their safety was under threat. Don Mitchell, The Canadian Press.
13: Saskatchewan Senator Tom Lewis has died at the age of 65. Senate Speaker Raymond Gagné confirmed news of Lewis's death on Saturday, calling him a steadfast champion of Saskatchewan's agricultural sector.

0: sector. He was appointed to the Senate early last year by former Prime Minister Justin Trudeau. Premier Scott Moe was among those who shared his condolences, calling Lewis an advocate for his home province. Prime Minister Mark Carney said in a statement that Lewis's lifetime of public service led him to the Senate, where he remained a steadfast voice for rural communities. And in entertainment, one of Marvel's most iconic heroes is making history at the box office.
1: Hi, my name is Peter Parker.
0: Spider-Man Brand New Day became the second biggest North American opening ever, with an astonishing $355 million in ticket sales, according to studio estimates. The Sony superhero flick was just a few million shy of Avengers Endgame from 2019. Coming in second place was Christopher Nolan's The Odyssey, also starring Tom Holland and Zendaya, still earning $51 million in its third weekend. And a slew of animated PG holdovers round up the top five: Toy Story 5, Minions and Monsters, and Moana, in that order. From the Global News Desk, I'm Jacob New.
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3: All of a sudden, all over the place, all over social media, it's in the newspaper, it's here, it's there, it's everywhere. We got people talking about, you know, These tiny condos, I mean, nobody really wants them. What? Like, what the f*** have I been saying for 7 years? And you guys all of a sudden discovered it last week? Okay, these tiny condos, not working. Nobody wants them. And you can barely rent them.
4: That's the voice of my next guest, Ron Butler, raging against those teeny tiny condos in Metro Vancouver, just sitting empty, unsold. Nobody wants to buy them, except the government, it appears, the plan to buy up all these empty condos, turn them into social housing. I want to get Ron's take on that too. But why did we build all these tiny condos anyway? Like these shoeboxes in the skies, the dog crate condos now sitting empty. As you heard Ron say there, Ron's been a frequent guest on the show. He's been saying for years, it was a mistake to build these things. Don't buy them. Don't build them. No one's going to buy them. You can't raise a family in these tiny condos. Why are we building so many of them? Was it a big mistake? And should the government buy them? Let's discuss with my guest now, Ron Butler. Ron is a mortgage broker, butlermortgage.ca. He's everywhere on social media, YouTube, Instagram, Twitter. 116,000 followers on Twitter, X. Ron, thanks a lot for coming on today.
5: It's my pleasure. Thanks for having me.
4: You bet, Ron. Thanks a lot for doing it. Okay, let's talk about these teeny tiny condos here. First of all, how did we get into this mess in the first place? Why did developers build all these things to start with?
5: Developers built these ridiculous units with horrible layouts in subpar buildings and awful floor plans and everything possibly wrong, because there was an infinite market for them at one time. There was a lineup around the block of people who were buying them like they were a financial instrument. Like, the people buying them couldn't care less about the people who would eventually live in them or even rent them, because they expected to flip them. That was the whole concept. It's either storage, it's storage of foreign money. That sort of died down with the foreign buyers ban. But then it's about, oh, my uncle bought one and flipped it before it even closed and made $100,000. We need to do that too. Like, there literally was no thought given to what you were buying. And therefore, the developer, because every city hall in Canada couldn't care less, oh, you want to build 260 square feet? Okay, seems like a plan. And they were approved. So if the government couldn't care less, and there's an ample supply of people willing to buy them, let's build them.
4: Yeah, and people were buying them, I guess, as an investment to flip them, as you described there. Were people also buying them up to turn them into Airbnbs? You know, turn them into basically little hotel rooms before the government cracked down on that, too, and made that illegal. So is that one of the reasons why they're sitting empty now, too?
5: That was the reason about 8 or 9 years ago. It was Airbnb fanaticism, but gradually the government did start to squeeze that out.
4: Yeah.
5: But in the end, it was in 2020 and 2021 and even a little bit of 22. It was just, hey, seven people have told me this is just an easy way to make money, so I'm just going to buy it. I can reach into my home equity line of credit, take out a down payment, and then I'm just going to make money.
4: Okay, why aren't people buying them? You'd think they'd be good for a young person, like a young single professional person starting out, starter home. Why wouldn't people want to buy them? What's wrong with them?
5: Well, there is a plethora of reasons. I mean, they are ridiculously small. Like when I talk about sub 500 square feet, we're actually seeing, I'm getting DMs and information about 260 square foot units. Like that's smaller than a legal jail cell in some states of the union. Okay, like, honestly, like it just went crazy. And then of course there's the horrible layouts. There's all these suites. When you open the door, you're in a bedroom. Like that's your front door leads into your bedroom. I mean, it just gets worse and worse. Oh, and the buildings. We have buildings now where after 1 year, half of the elevators don't work, like on a perpetual basis. They fix one and then the next one goes down. Like everything about them is terrible. And then people are wondering, oh, why don't you want to buy this? Why wouldn't you want to live here? Okay, nobody wants to live there.
4: There was a mania for them at one point, as you point out in your video. And another thing you mentioned in this latest viral video you did, in Hong Kong, did they build a lot of these type of things in Hong Kong that were even smaller? And maybe that was part of this thing that fueled it here?
5: You know, in Hong Kong, you can buy a tube condo. You can buy a condo that you just open a drawer and roll yourself into at night, okay? Like, everything's available. But it's an incredible concept that when we talk about why this ridiculously small, badly built condo is fine, that we immediately drop to the lowest possible denominator and say, well, better than Hong Kong, better than a broom closet condo in Seoul, Korea. Like, why would people do that in a country as big as Canada? It's just nuts.
4: Why do you think that developers built all these to begin with? Because you point out that, and you've been a frequent guest on this show for a few years now. I remember talking to you about this years ago, and you were saying, like, why are we building these tiny condos here? And people were saying, well, because the market's red hot. Why do you think? Do you think it was a mistake? And should governments have stepped in and said, no, we're not going to allow this?
5: Well, yeah, it's sort of yes to all those, as the answer to all those questions. Mm-hmm. I mean, at the end of the day, they were a very bad product, but no one cared because it was just a financial instrument. Nobody thought about, you know, virtually no one thought that I would actually have to rent this to a person and I would have to rent it for years. Nobody considered the possibility that it was a bad product, that rents could go down, that the price could go down. That was never a consideration. And as far as the planning side, the city planning side, you know, the biggest city planners are actually the politicians. And if you have politicians endorsing density above all, then everything gets approved, no matter how crazy it is.
4: Okay, speaking of Ron Butler, Ron the Mortgage Guy on social media, everywhere on social media. Ron, let's talk about the government's plan to buy up all these empty unsold condos and turn them into social housing here. And your thoughts. Now, I find it interesting that we don't seem to hear a lot about this from David Eby and Mark Carney since the announcement. And I wonder if they're doing a rethink of it behind the scenes, because there's been a big backlash against it. But let's go back to the original announcement here. Prime Minister Mark Carney announcing the plan, buy up all these empty condos, turn them into social housing. Let's listen.
6: Too many completed condos sitting empty. In Metro Vancouver alone, around 2,500 finished units are standing vacant with no buyers. With higher interest rates, weaker investment demand, developers are stuck. They don't want to sell at a loss. They can't afford to hold those empty units indefinitely. We will convert vacant condos into affordable housing. Condos that have been built, that are unoccupied, that are going to sit there potentially for another couple of years, we're going to go use the right financing mechanisms, convert those into affordable housing so people can move in and use that.
4: Ron Butler, what do you think of this idea?
5: Well, this is exactly the same as the Gordie Howe Bridge. Like, there's an initial announcement, and then it turns out that that's not how it's going to work out. And then radio silence ensues. Like, you're right. We haven't heard a word about it since the first week of the announcements. And that's because it's crazy. You know, all the talk about Metro Vancouver, Dave Eby, within a week, immediately reverted to, no. We can't afford to buy anything in Metro Vancouver. It's too expensive. We're going to go all the way out into the valley and find stuff that makes more sense economically. Like, you never saw a more shambolic catastrophe of an announcement in the history of history, like, except maybe for the Gordie Howe Bridge thing. It was completely nuts, and nobody wants to talk about it because I don't think they ever really had it thought out when the announcement happened.
4: Okay, EB, I think you make a critical point here. because EB later came out and said that we're not going to buy these condos. He didn't say in Metro Vancouver, he said in Vancouver. So he said maybe elsewhere in Metro Vancouver, like south of the Fraser and maybe, I guess, Surrey, he's saying maybe we'd buy up some condos there, but we're not going to buy them in Vancouver. Let's listen to him here on this point here.
7: The numbers don't work in Vancouver, but they do work, just like the Fraser Valley, Vancouver Island, and the Okanagan. The goal here is to get people into homes. To give them the ability to get into the market when they might not otherwise be able to do so as a renter, and to do so below the cost of construction in areas outside of Vancouver.
4: Oh, okay, so he says in the city of Vancouver proper, they're not going to buy these things up, but they're going to buy the Fraser Valley, the island, the Okanagan. What do you think of that distinction? How do you interpret that? Why did he do that?
5: Why did he do that? Because to make any kind of mathematical sense, he's got to go past Langley. And he's got to go past, he's got to go to Osoyoos, and he's got to go to Duncan on the island. Like, he's got to find communities that have basic, very low land values and everything else to try to make the math work, because he knows he's dead. He knows he's throughout all of Greater Vancouver, really. He can't even do it in Surrey. It's impossible. So, yeah, we're going to see a bunch of random purchases. Maybe we'll see it. In the small centers where it's very inexpensive.
4: If they go ahead and actually do this and buy up thousands of these empty unsold condos, do you think that could have an impact on the overall market and actually have the maybe the opposite effect of what they're trying to do and drive up prices? That's what Pierre Polyev here is arguing. Let me play this for you, Ron, for your thoughts. So this is the federal conservative leader, Polyev, here. Let's listen.
8: He says that this is a policy to make housing affordable. How does bidding up the cost of condos and competing with home buyers to buy them make it more affordable? It's exactly the opposite. He's making home ownership even more difficult by forcing taxpayers to pay through their taxes to bid against themselves when they try to buy a home.
4: What do you think of that argument?
5: Well, of course, from a pure financial point of view, he's right. But if the government will never pay the absolute rock bottom going into receivership lowest price. That's just not the way government works. So that's what you want. That's what you actually want. You want people these companies who can't sell the condos to be forced into some kind of dramatic near receivership super low ball offering, and that gives the average home buyer a chance to own something. So when you've got government competing against the home buyer, well, that's just plain true. You can't try to change what it is. It is that.
4: So you think the government should stay out of it then, right? And if these developers have to go into receivership or they got to sell these things at a loss, so be it. Is that what you think should happen?
5: Well, listen, in reality, the only group of people more despised than lawyers and politicians in Canada are condo developers. Okay, they are the only people where you can find a uniform hatred of an occupation. So why in the world would we be trying to give these people a bailout? It just makes no sense whatsoever.
4: Well, I wonder if Carney and Eby were worried about the wider economic implications if some of these big developers go out of business or go bankrupt or something, like they're too big to fail, and that has a knock-on effect and causes a recession or something. I mean, do you think that was part of their calculus here?
5: Well, that's a common urban myth. Like, I'm so old, I was around for the complete collapse of the construction industry in Ontario in 1990 through 1994. And yes, many, many developers went bankrupt. Guess what? As soon as it was possible to build houses again that made sense economically again, a whole mass of them just sprung up and started building again. I mean, it's not like these developers are not the construction workers. They're just people sitting in offices who can be replaced easily.
4: Ron, thanks for coming on to talk about it today.
5: My pleasure.
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19: Well, it looks like Vancouver's most iconic stadium could be on the move. Now, not physically, but in ownership. There's growing chatter that the BC government is exploring the sale of BC Place, with potential interest from the Vancouver Whitecaps or, dare we say, BC Lions owner Amar Doman. What would that mean for us? What would that mean for the future of major sports in this province? Let's bring in somebody who's tracking this story closely. Patrick Johnston, longtime sports reporter with the Vancouver Province. PJ, welcome to the program.
20: Hey, Rob. Great to be back with you, buddy.
19: Well, what are you hearing about the seriousness of this potential sale? I feel like it kind of came out of left field to use a sportsism.
20: I would absolutely say so. I mean, obviously, I talked to the Amar Doman, the jobs minister, who's been tasked with essentially the Whitecaps and BC Place file. I talked to him on Thursday, and basically, generally, let's talk about how, you know, things were with the World Cup and the buzz that came out of that, and obviously the related ongoing story with the Whitecaps. And about probably 12 minutes into our 15-minute conversation, we're talking about options, and he brings up, you know, we'd even consider them purchasing the stadium. And I kind of went, wait, excuse me? Like, you know, they've always talked about this being an important community asset that they want to essentially protect. I suppose the counter of someone trying to, anybody else trying to operate the stadium would be essentially, well, what are we going to do? Not book events? Like, the whole point of the stadium is to have things happen there. Papco has gotten better at that. You know, they've got 9 concerts in there this year. They've obviously have the Whitecaps, they have the Lions, they've got other events. You know, it is busier, I think, than people realize. And so, it's been a good thing. They want to sort of preserve it. They've all said that they'd want to preserve it for sort of all options. And yeah, so to hear that was a big surprise, but it was, I think, a recognition of, for instance, you know, I think the Whitecaps position would be, listen, having full control of this big, huge stadium, the ability to put on events and be even more creative in sort of the business, because that's what sports teams are now. They're not just the team itself. They are truly a franchise. They're trying to put on all kinds of entertainment. That would add a lot to the value of the team and make it more interesting for a prospective owner, because, of course, that is, in the end, the stated intention of this current ownership group is to find at least a new investor. And then we had Amar Doman jump into the pool on on Friday afternoon with Farhan Lalji reporting interest, and it was something I was able to confirm. He's been interested in it for a while. So yeah, it is a lucrative item. There's no doubt about it. And I'm very fascinated to see where this goes from here.
1: Okay, so BC Place was built with public money. And yes. I guess the question is going to be, how much pushback could the government face from taxpayers if they, in fact, sell this off?
20: Well, you know, I poked around. I wrote a column on this weekend. What would the actual price be? And it's kind of unclear. It's hard to determine because, you know, one person I talked to said, well, no, you just assume the liabilities. Like, that's all you're paying for, right? Like, you're taking debt off the government's hands. There's about $119 million in long-term debt tied to the stadium. That's a very crucial item in any transaction. But beyond that, you know, there's been a lot of upgrades, right? Like, you upgrade your house for a reason, right? You want to say that my house is more valuable than it was. And so then it becomes a question of, okay, you know, there was $500 million put into that roof, $200 million just for this World Cup. There's been other things done. You know, all of a sudden now you're getting to the $1 billion range. So is this stadium worth $1 billion? Someone I talked to who's sort of in the development world, they're like, yeah, I think it would be like $1.1 billion. You know, that was sort of pulling a name. So, you know, I don't think it gets to two. I don't think it's as low as zero. It's somewhere in between. And I think one might be it, but we'll see. Like, I don't think, let's be clear, there's been no formal discussions on a sale. It's simply been, an option that's come up with, and you know, that could yet come. I mean, I think more than likely, if what we end up with is some kind of management deal with like an option to buy 5 to 10 years down the road, you know, that's certainly something the Whitecaps. I mean, the management thing has been something the Whitecaps have presented as a possibility, and certainly something they've been mooting for a while. So I you know, there's a lot of this story yet to come, but it's clear that things are moving.
1: Patrick Johnson's a longtime sports reporter with the Vancouver Province. You can read his work daily here joining us on the Mike Smith Show. I've always said, and I've long banged this drum, that the deals that both the Whitecaps and the Lions had when it came to Pavco were miserable. And I only say this because I've worked at a sports venue in this city as well. And I know what's possible. Is this a make or break deal for the Whitecaps? For example, at least taking management, like let's say they don't get the ownership of BC Place, but at least they get to run the joint. Is this going to at least quell the dismissal of this team to Las Vegas? Will it calm things down?
20: Well, first of all, the Las Vegas, I mean, it's not clear how real the Las Vegas option really is. It certainly was. There's an interested owner there who would like to join Major League Soccer. And I think more than likely that's someone who would be more interested in an expansion team versus having to own a team and pay a relocation fee. Because it's fair to assume that Major League Soccer would say, if you want to leave Vancouver, which we still believe in as a market, we know it's not, you know, perfect, you have to pay to do that. So yeah, like securing the future of the stadium, this team has been very clear that the league that they joined 15 years ago is vastly different from the league they're in now. You know, this is a point that I think needs underlining. Thomas Müller, the German superstar they signed last summer, makes more money than the entire roster of the BC Lions, right? Like that's an example of how much their costs have increased. They did not have a player anything close to like that 15 years ago. So the deal they signed 15 years ago was premised on a very different model. And so their premise basically is like, listen, the way things are set up right now, we cannot generate enough revenue from BC Place. We think we could with our own stadium. But the question is, if they can manage the stadium, could they actually perhaps scale out sponsorships they have and talk about, you know, so the quick example I've always been giving is right now they can have their official beer, but tenants can only sell one out of every 10 taps or so at the stadium, right? So, and those are only your games, right? So right now that's okay, official beer of the Whitecaps, that's nice. But if official beer of the Whitecaps and the Lions were every event and way more, you know, that's not just more volume sales, but that's a more lucrative sponsorship opportunity. That's your name being seen in more places around the stadium. There's just a lot of things that I think the Whitecaps believe could be built out in a different relationship with the stadium. And they think that would solve a lot of their problems.
1: If this really is for sale, surely it's not just going to be the Whitecaps and Amar Doman that takes a look at this. I mean, this is a pretty lucrative plot of land right in the middle of the city with a lot of licenses. Are there going to be third and fourth and fifth parties that kick tires on this?
20: It's a great question. And it's certainly the premise I know from the Whitecaps position who are trying to attract an investor, right, is that they've said, you know, they've said, we need a new stadium because a new owner, a new investor wants to see a potential for growth. And so having just the option of being able to buy the stadium changes that dynamic. So yes, I think you're absolutely right. There could, I mean, I don't know if there's gonna be a lineup, But I think the expectation is, I certainly, I spoke with someone, behind the scenes of the Whitecaps, and I think they didn't jump through the phone for joy, but it was very clear to me that this is like, that they were very positive about the idea that this is even broached publicly, that the government's trying to see, what is public reaction going to be to this? And obviously that's going to play a huge factor in all this.
1: Patrick, always good. I feel like this won't be the last conversation you and I have on this.
20: I don't think so. Yeah.
1: Appreciate the time today.
20: Take care, man.
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13: This is Global News. I'm Jacob New. As British Columbia celebrates its August-long weekend, the Okanagan region is dealing with an explosion in wildfire activity, Global's Kareem Gouda reports.
14: The BC Wildfire Service says strong winds and persistent drought conditions led to aggressive growth, particularly in the Kamloops Fire Center. Wildfire Operations Director Cliff Chapman says the Bradley Creek Fire has seen explosive growth in the last day, burning out of control and threatening communities at the north end of Okanagan Lake.
15: The Bradley Creek Wildfire had a significant cold front event pass over it. We saw winds that were sustained 85 kilometers an hour as that fire pushed downslope, unfortunately, towards the structures and the communities that are adjacent and on Okanagan Lake.
14: Crews are still assessing just how many structures were damaged or destroyed by the fire, which has grown to over 2,600 hectares. Fire crews in Vernon have been patrolling for flare-ups and are monitoring for new fire starts. Crews have also been sent to help wildfire efforts in nearby Spalumcheen. Also, further down Okanagan Lake, new evacuation orders covering various properties in the La Casa Lakeside Resort and La Casa Cottages near Kelowna due to the Quilpatuck wildfire. It also affects Lower Fintry, Valley of the Sun, Ewing's Landing, and the Killiney Beach area as well. People under the order are being told to head south on Westside Road to the West Bank Lions Community Center in West Kelowna. That wildfire has now grown to over 40 hectares and is suspected to be human-caused. Kareem Gouda, Global News.
13: The Bradley Creek fire has forced the evacuation of a reserve belonging to the Okanagan Indian Band, while other orders and alerts are affecting areas near Vernon and Armstrong. Thousands of passengers are trying to navigate the cancellation process as WestJet has halted hundreds of flights due to a strike by its 4,400 flight attendants. The Calgary-based airline operates more than 600 flights per day and says the travel of 250,000 people could be canceled during what is a long weekend across much of the country. WestJet says all passengers will be refunded or reaccommodated. Personal finance and travel expert Barry Choi says some experts recommend refusing a refund, as doing so could waive a passenger's rights, but he disagrees.
7: I personally am in a position where it's like, listen, if I can get a full refund and I find another flight's going to cost me a few hundred dollars, it's going to get me to a place where I absolutely need to be, I'm going to take that refund every single time.
13: WestJet doesn't owe any customers any direct compensation because the Canadian Transportation Agency deems cancellations caused by a strike to be outside the airline's control. To a fatal shooting Saturday at a fast food restaurant in Idaho. Police say the suspect, now identified, died of a self-inflicted gunshot wound, and they believe he acted alone. The man has been identified as 24-year-old Chad Williams. Police credited an off-duty officer and a citizen with firing shots at Williams, diverting him from the restaurant. In all, four people died, including the gunman, and seven injured in the shooting at a recently opened In-N-Out Burger restaurant. And U.S. authorities say wildfires in eastern Washington state forced the evacuation of 60,000 people in the Spokane area while destroying at least 600 homes, businesses, and other structures. The fires burned more than 8.2 square miles around Spokane, the second largest city in Washington, and officials said Sunday that 390 square miles have burned across the state. It's led to Washington's governor declaring a state of emergency and issuing a statewide burn ban. From the Global News Desk, I'm Jacob New.
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17: One of my favorite places in Canada is Newfoundland. It's shaped by the frigid cold of the Atlantic Ocean, which is dotted by icebergs that drift south along the Labrador Current from April to July. The perfect spot to view them and the whales that swim by the harbor is the south side of the Narrows. Jutting out of the water is a lighthouse, and beneath it are the crumbling remains of what was once a strategic defense against the French, and then centuries later, German U-boats. Today, This area is crumbling as waves crash onto it and try to reclaim it for themselves. It's also a place where locals know you shouldn't visit late at night.
18: Some of the lighthouse keepers that had lived there, they had always seen presences. They have always had recordings that were like they've recorded not being alone sometimes.
17: I'm Nadine Bailey, and this is Haunted Canada. Join me as we explore Fort Amherst in St. John's, Newfoundland. Long before St. John's, Newfoundland became my hometown, it was the territory of various Indigenous nations, including the Beothuk and Innu, who first inhabited the island. The first Europeans to reach Newfoundland were likely the Vikings, followed by John Cabot. He is credited with being the first explorer to enter the harbor and claim the land for the British Crown in 1497. The area was rich in fish, especially cod, which made the island essential to the British Empire. It quickly made it a contested territory between the English and the French. French forces captured St. John's on January 1, 1709, during Queen Anne's War, which took place from 1702 to 1713 between England and France as part of the larger European conflict known as the War of the Spanish Succession. In 1713, the Treaty of Utrecht was signed, formally granting Newfoundland to Great Britain and ending French claims of sovereignty over the island. Author Scott Osmond says, the land was too valuable, and the French once again captured St. John's in June 1762 with a surprise attack.
18: St. John's being one of the oldest colonial cities in North America, very quickly it found itself caught up in the wars between France and England. For hundreds of years, both countries had fought for possession of the land. For a very long time, the English had a stronghold right in St. John's, and that was until the French came, invaded the city, sacked the city, and left.
17: However, British forces under Colonel William Amherst quickly launched a counteroffense just 3 months later, on September 13, 1762. Colonel Amherst landed on the rocky shores of Torbay and marched a few miles to St. John's, where they fought the French and forced their surrender just 5 days later. It became known as the Battle of Signal Hill, and it would lead the French to sign the Treaty of Paris and lose all territory in North America, except for the island of St. Pierre and Miquelon. Scott Osmond says that's when the King of England ordered a defensive tower to be built at the entrance of St. John's Harbor, known as the Narrows.
18: The King of England ordered that they needed more defense at the outer harbor. They needed to protect the harbor from ships coming in. There was at the time, a fairly large settlement growing. And of course, this came to be that there was a defensive tower built at the head of lands where Fort Amherst sits now. I think over time then, of course, like navigation was huge there. It's known as the City of Fog.
17: The Narrows were recognized as a strategic point of defense, and a battery could effectively block enemy ships' access to the harbor. Between 1773 and 1777, a casemated masonry tower with a lead roof and a barbette battery were built, armed with four 18-pound cannons and four 24-pound cannons. Construction was challenging. Builders had to walk through the wooded terrain and over the rock cliff to reach the entrance of St. John's Harbor, as the battery was constructed amongst the jagged rocks at the base of the Atlantic Ocean. It was named Fort Amherst after Lieutenant General William Amherst in recognition of his leadership during the Battle of Signal Hill. When British forces left North America, they left the battery and tower intact. In 1813, Newfoundland's first lighthouse was built on the site to guide ships home, and Scott says you can still see it today.
18: And so eventually there was a lighthouse put there. It was the first lighthouse in Newfoundland. And I do believe that parts of that lighthouse can still be seen now underneath the current wooden lighthouse above it. The defensive position that is Fort Amherst, and like I said, being right at the tip of the Narrows, made it the perfect spot then during World War One, when there was also, once again, the fear of invasion, the fear of attack.
17: On June 28, 1914, Archduke Franz Ferdinand, the heir presumptive to the throne of Austria-Hungary, was assassinated. The event triggered the start of World War One, and the lighthouse and surrounding area around Fort Amherst was fortified once again to protect the harbor. Thankfully, it was never put into any practical use, but then, in September 1939, Germany invaded Poland, sparking World War II. The battery in St. John's that had been fortified during the previous war was once again a strategically important site. That's when Scott says the site was commissioned by the Royal Canadian Navy, because St. John's became an important rallying point for convoy ships heading to war in Europe. So in the fall of 1941, several buildings were built beneath the existing lighthouse, along with a canteen, officers' buildings, and several other buildings just above the lighthouse.
18: A lot of soldiers and supplies were kind of coming and going, and so they rearmed the site at that time. Relatively small, it wouldn't really be until World War II that you would see like a massive complex of structures be constructed there. And for the most part today, that's kind of what you're looking at, just below the lighthouse, along the rift, just along the rocks, just above the coastline. A number of buildings are there. There's still two guns that are still there, which is pretty rare. And all of this was built in the early years of World War II. And so once again, they were worried about German U-boats coming in and attacking the convoys that were gathering just outside the harbor. And so the site was kind of used to protect ships coming and going, and then anything to warn of anything that might be coming in and wasn't supposed to.
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17: The Royal Canadian Artillery also operated two casemated 4.7-inch quick-fire guns that replaced the original 75mm guns that were originally used. While Fort Amherst was strategically fortified with guns to ensure no enemy ships could enter the harbor, Scott says that during that time, they also relied on something that was original to when the fort was first built.
18: When the King of England had ordered that a defensive tower be built at Fort Amherst, another defensive mechanism they used at the time was they used to take a big chain and drag it across the harbor. Every day, they would let it down so ships can pass by. But then in the evenings or at night, they would bring it up solid. So if a wooden boat came in, they would bring up solid in the chain. I mean, a very primitive defense structure, but it works. And so right now, there's still the place, Chain Rock Battery, Chain Rock is kind of what the battery is known for, the lower part down by the water. This is on the opposite side of the shore as Fort Amherst. And you can still see the rocks out there. You can still see some of the chains, the anchors that they say they use. Probably don't date back to 1773 or anything, but it's certainly been used ever since. Because then, of course, in World War II, and the original purpose of Fort Amherst, I believe the World War II battery that was there, was an examination battery. So essentially, there would be ships coming into the harbor. Everyone would have to be inspected by a little examination boat. If the ship didn't cooperate with that boat, then Fort Amherst was ordered to fire on the ship. And I mean, these were turbulent times. They were scary times. So like there wasn't much forgiveness either. So what essentially happened in World War II was they weren't using chains anymore. They were using large, what were known as anti-submarine or anti-torpedo nets. And it was essentially a series of nets that would stretch across. So any ship that came in, you would have to know how to get around them or have them move. So smaller ships could weave around them. Bigger ships, they would pull them back. I believe it was in 1941, there was a steamer coming through Fort Amherst. I think it was the Terra Nova, which is a wonderful name for a good Newfoundland story. And a U-boat fired on it, hoping to sink it in the harbor at the entrance of the harbor so it would block the harbor. It said that there was three torpedoes launched at it. One missed, went into the submarine net, so was caught before it could enter the harbor and destroy anything beyond. And then they say the other two torpedoes exploded on the cliffs below Fort Amherst. And it's been a while since I've read this, but I believe they said the spray came up over the lighthouse. Like it covered the entire head of land.
17: Once World War II ended in 1945, the site was used for other purposes, including as a drill house where soldiers would hold gun practice. But by 1946, the Royal Canadian Navy had decommissioned the battery. The following year, the lighthouse was returned to the Newfoundland government, and in 1954, the original stone lighthouse was demolished and the current one was built. Scott says eventually all the soldiers left and the area was abandoned.
18: After the war, the massive fortifications that were built at the coast at that time were all kind of just abandoned. Fort Amherst very quickly was abandoned. Like I said, it's an interesting site because the guns actually are still there today. It's one of the few sites in Canada, or at least on the east coast of Canada, that you can still see the guns. But for the most part, it was just kind of left as is.
17: Today, the light and foghorn are used as an important navigation tool for ships entering St. John's Harbor. And as a child, I remember venturing there with my family, but it wasn't considered a tourist attraction. Sure, there was a historic lighthouse, and you could walk down the crumbling cement steps to the barricades, but now they were crumbling and filled with graffiti. But the massive guns were still in place, covered in rust from saltwater spray, and they have always fascinated me. It's also why Scott first became interested in the fort. He says it's a unique part of Newfoundland's history, a way to touch the past, which is why the area was taken over by Parks Canada, and they have turned the area into a wonderful tourist attraction.
18: There's a couple of houses there. The lighthouse is still used. There's lots of recognition, I think, for some of that navigational history. But it was one of the reason it caught my attention was because it is now just below kind of literally the active site, and you still have all these abandoned structures. They're all completely, for the most part, explorable. In the last few years, I think some of them have been blocked off just for safety reasons, because now they're kind of just left up to the elements.
17: Visitors can hike up Southside Road to admire the beautiful views of St. John's Harbor, Signal Hill, and Cape Spear off in the distance. But I have always known not to venture there at night, because us locals know that if you do, you won't be able to escape the feeling of being watched by someone or something. Scott says that over the years, he's heard that Fort Amherst is a unique spot where people have had unexplainable experiences.
18: But I've always heard stories about, especially while doing the research there, that some of the lighthouse keepers that had lived there, they had always seen presences. They have always had recordings or like they've recorded not being alone sometimes. All the typical stories you would expect from a very old site that's below what was a permanently occupied site as well. And for a long time, this little plot head of land was so isolated that the lighthouse keeper and his family would live out there all year round. And so during the winter, you'd be cut off. And if anyone was going to see or witness anything, it was certainly that. And there's definitely lots of stories of, people seeing whatever they see out there.
17: I was always told the area was haunted by a soldier from World War I. The young man was stationed in the barracks, but he did not perform as well as his fellow soldiers. He would often misplace items, drop important equipment, and fall asleep while on watch. The legend goes that the soldiers had enough. They decided to teach the young man a lesson. One night, while they slept, they tied a rope around him

0: had done, they could be charged with murder. They all swore a pact to never speak of it again and returned to their cots. Sleep didn't come easy, as they were wrecked with guilt. And soon, something else would haunt them, because that very night, the young soldier's ghost returned. Dripping wet, his face pale white, he hovered over their beds, cursing the men who killed him. He is known as the Phantom Soldier, and he remains at Fort Amherst to this day. Sometimes, visitors think he's an interpreter in a costume, but when they take a second glance, they realize he's not from this realm, as they watch him vanish before their eyes. On other occasions, people have taken pictures of the lighthouse or Signal Hill in the background, and they've captured what appears to be the shadowy figure of a man in a uniform.
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4: 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We've all got our favorite comedy podcasts that make us laugh, history podcasts that teach us something we didn't know, news podcasts that keep us informed, and true crime podcasts, which we seemingly can't get enough of. Every single week on this show, then, you'll get now two featured podcasts, and we're excited for the shows that we have in store for you. 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All right, let's get to it.
5: Before the internet, how did you search for things you were interested in? Maybe you went to the library and studied the Dewey Decimal System to find a book that addressed your needs. Then, technology changed, and it now seems like information is at your fingertips. But some things remain out of reach. Say you're working on a family tree. If Ancestry.ca can't help you, what do you do then? What happens if you're looking for information on a plot of land? Or say you're a podcaster looking for information on the past? You would turn to archives for the most accurate information, particularly in the rural areas or small towns. But it is not often that a search for photographs, maps, oral histories, and land grants comes with a jail cell and a side of paranormal activity.
6: A couple times, so it's nice that, but that would be one of the ones that there was actually, yeah, somebody was in the jail cell cleaning up or doing some archival such, you know, things like that, and ended up, yeah, they get the door, the big jail cell slammed behind them, and it's several hundred pounds. It's not a light cell door. It makes a loud clang and a bang, and like it actually spooks people when we make the sound. So it's very interesting to have that.
5: I'm Nadine Bailey, and this is Haunted Canada. Join me as we visit the Strathcona Museum and Archives in Sherwood Park, Alberta. Strathcona County is just outside Edmonton, and it's between the city and Elk Island National Park. It is the ancestral land of First Nations, including the Plains and Woods Cree, Assiniboine, and other band governments who, in 1876, signed Treaty 6 and seceded their title to the territory that would become the current provinces of Saskatchewan and Alberta. Strathcona County got its name from Donald A. Smith, who became Lord Strathcona in 1897. Smith was a prominent Canadian businessman, philanthropist, and a key figure in the Hudson Bay Company and the Canadian Pacific Railway. In 1951, John H. Campbell received approval to establish a new suburban town site called Campbelltown to provide housing for workers and the region's industry. However, it became apparent that there was already a community named Campbelltown in New Brunswick, which prompted the area to be renamed Sherwood Park. Today, Strathcona County is made up of nine hamlets, including Sherwood Park, which is a quaint community with a small-town feel. Aaron Ackerman grew up in the area and lives nearby. He has a strong personal connection to the museum and archives, which is filled with cherished memories of spending time with his mother, and the museum is a significant part of his upbringing.
6: Yeah, I've been volunteering with the Strathcona County Museum and Archives here for several years. I don't really have an official date. I started probably there when I was a kid. My mom used to volunteer there, so kind of what we've done generations throughout the years. I live just down the street from the museum, so it's kind of a sweet spot for me, and it became the, I guess, clubhouse of my community league that we founded as well. So kind of, I'm there a lot. Let's go with that. We do a lot of art.
5: Aaron says the building at the corner of Ash Street and Alder Avenue first opened its doors in February 1959, but not as a museum.
6: It's very interesting. The Strathcona County Museum and Archives was originally the first fire hall for the Strathcona County and Sherwood Park when it was starting up. So it was a single bay building with administrative space, and it was just, yeah, it was used to be the fire hall. And then later on, a couple decades later, they turned it and merged on the first RCMP station in Strathcona County onto it.
5: The building was designed by architects McDonald and Magoon, with contributions from Esther Marjorie Hill, one of Canada's first registered female architects. The fire hall was built in a mid-century modern style and was a one-level stucco structure with a flat roof. In July 1959, automatic telephone service was implemented, and five firefighters had fire alarm phones installed in their homes, which rang simultaneously in case of emergencies. From their homes, firefighters could activate the siren on the fire hall's roof to call other local volunteers. The siren also rang daily at 7:30 p.m. to check it, and was the unofficial curfew for many of the neighborhood children who would head home when they heard it ring. In 1962, a second pumper truck was purchased, and the fire department began to respond to rural fire calls. By 1967, the RCMP moved into the building.
6: They did dual duty for a little while there as an RCMP station and fire hall. And then when the new fire hall was built later on down the road, there was they moved over there, and then the RCMP took over the rest of the building.
5: Eventually, the fire department got a brand new building that they still use today. The building was then exclusively used as the RCMP station from 1967 to 1992.
6: Yes, so the RCMP, since it was, it was pretty exclusively used for that for quite some time. You can still go in and see the interview rooms and all that when they used to do the intake. They also have several of the jail cells available, and some of the doors, and they have a display in there that you can actually see a lot of the artifacts that were used by the RCMP back in the time as well. So they'll have things like billy clubs and handcuffs, and they even have a lie detector machine in there. So it's specifically designed to be that way because it's pretty much a fortress, right? That was the idea. It's supposed to be impenetrable, so it's quite soundproof and all of that, right? So yeah, you end up with all sorts of different stories along the way, but I do know that the big one they talk about was that the jail cell slammed on somebody one time when they were working there. And it's been heard a couple times since, even in preparing for this. I noticed in the document it's been happened a couple times, not just one or two. But that would be one of the ones that there was actually, yeah, somebody was in the jail cell cleaning up or doing some archival such, you know, things like that, and ended up, yeah, they got the door, the big jail cell slammed behind them, and it's several hundred pounds. It's not a light cell door. It makes a loud clang and a bang, and like it actually spooks people when we make the sound. So it's very interesting to have that.
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4: 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Well, at least the best ones for you. 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
5: Today, the building is an integral part of the community.
6: Well, the museum basically, well, they are the archives as well. So their job is to preserve local history, and that is their typical goal, you know, to preserve the stories and the lives behind the citizens that lived in the area. But it was actually, yeah, they now have been the archives, so they document everything as well. And they become this local hub, which is phenomenal. So they're not only documenting the history, they're also making it, which is kind of neat. So yeah, they host a lot of the activities, and I don't know, it's just neat. You can go there and see your family history a lot of the time if you're from the area.
5: Aaron says he was lucky enough to find audio recordings of his grandparents, which he didn't know existed until recently.
6: Like, it's the weirdest thing. It's like when you walk through that door, you're an honored guest, and they're just so excited to show you what they've got and the history of it all. Like, no matter what your interest is, they'll find it in that building for you to showcase you specifically what you want to know. I love it. You can even call ahead and try to stump them a little bit. Like, they'll have some stuff available for you. Like, I found the other day, talking to them, and it turns out they found my grandparents' transcripts and an audio recording of them telling their history of them here in Strashurd Park. I had no idea it was even there, so I'm going to go in there and put on my headphones and listen to my grandparents' voices again, and I haven't heard any of this in, as I mean it, I've been volunteering there for decades, so it's like, you know, like, that shows how much stuff is actually available to us in there. That's just, you know, you can get lost. It's a great place to spend time too. It's safe.
5: Aaron has been around the museum since he was a kid, which has allowed him to have a unique history with the place.
6: I'm probably one of the only people that stayed overnight there without actually having stayed in the drunk tank when it was the RCMP station. So my job, basically, they call me like the spooky Aaron or the spooky Boulder of the Strathcona County Museums, just because I'm the guy that whenever somebody comes in and asks about ghosts or mentions paranormal, they kind of direct them my way to, I guess, tell the stories of the museum or be the liaison between groups and organizations that wish to know more about that.
5: The museum and archives began operating in 1995, and since then, strange things began to happen. Aaron says he has documented the paranormal activity the museum has become known for, including an experience the current president of the Heritage Foundation had in the ladies' washroom.
6: Some of the stories that I know, yes, they're actually, a lot of them stem from personal experiences. People just kind of had them. And I know every, it's not even an old building. That's the fun part. Like, every kind of, it's got a very neat architecture to it. It's because the whole building is concrete and cinder block. And so there's quiet spaces and ways that the acoustics just kind of play with you. Like, you can be in one room and you can hear another. I know that our current president of the Heritage Foundation, she likes to talk about it, but she ended up having one incident where she was getting ready for a presentation, and she was down in one of the washrooms and she's splashing water on her face, and she got surrounded by what she calls a mist. Like, it was a mist or a haze, a green haze or mist, and it spooked her to a point where she's a very, very outspoken lady, and I love it. So she just full on told it to buzz off, right? And it's whatever it was, stopped, which was fantastic. And she just kind of went about her day, but she still discusses that once in a while, that was something that happened to her, right? And then my community league, even most recently, like, we host our meetings there, our monthly meetings there, and we were all gathered in the center of the room. We like to invite the public and everything like that.
5: Aaron said the museum's haunted reputation can also be explained by the strange noises that scare visitors as soon as they enter the museum, which is set up to look like an old general store.
6: There's a display in the main room that's the general store. And so it's set up with all the, you know, antiques, and it's got a cash register from the early 1900s. And all of a sudden, it just clanged open in the middle of one of our meetings. It was so loud, it scared the heck out of all of us. And none of us had been over there. Nobody had been over there for like 5-6 hours. So it's not like anybody had disturbed it or anything. And so, yeah, it was funny. So my wife immediately ran over there and slammed it shut, just as like a, right? Just kind of like spite, whatever. And turns out, like, we mentioned to the museum a little bit later, and they turned around and they said, oh, we shouldn't have shut it because we lost the keys years ago and it's been locked and nobody's been able to get into it. So, yeah, my wife's the only one who's seen what's inside of that thing in the past 4 or 5 years. So, yeah, I guess There's no way to, there's no reason that should have opened. That one still gets me once in a while because it was loud. And, but I don't know, we've all had experiences.
5: Staff and volunteers believe that one of the spirits in the museum is of a former RCMP officer who lived nearby. Sadly, Jim died one evening in March 1984 while working at the station.
6: Yeah, everybody picked up that billy club, and it turns out that that billy club belonged to a guy named Jim Court, who lived in Sherwood Park here in the 60s, and he was a guard at the RCMP. And it turns out he suffered a heart attack while he worked there. And the rumor is that he actually passed away on the way to the hospital or at the hospital after that incident. So I know that he had the heart attack. I know that he crawled to one of the jail cells. I know that he was found on the bed of one of the jail cells. Where he passed away, I have no idea. So that's where my story ended. And now I've got to, and again, I got to be a little bit careful because I don't know if his family's still around or any of that, right? So that would be kind of the 60s, right? So you could very well have children that are alive and kicking and all that. And I don't know what the, so that would be the next kind of thing I got to go down and see if I can validate that respectfully.
5: Aaron said he first heard about Jim from his mom.
6: Apparently he was quite a character, like an RCMP officer, obviously, but a legend is that he had an electric fence around his yard down the street here, so all the kids couldn't go on his lawn, and all the kids used to do the lining of the whatevers and try to show the last person in line kind of thing. And that was, so my mom was actually, she grew up here, and that was one of her, so she validated that one for me.
5: Many other unusual occurrences, such as door slamming, lights flickering on and off, and objects disappearing, are frequently blamed on Jim's ghost. Aaron has been keeping track of the museum's paranormal activities since he did his own investigation about 20 years ago.
6: I started going through all of our documents and all the report that I sent them back in 2005. December 14th, 2005, I found the date was when we investigated it. And actually reading the reports here, we all had experiences. Like every person on the team had personal experiences of some kind. And the most prominent ones that I remember coming out was there was one point in the basement when we were in there, and it was me and another investigator, and the room just kept getting darker and darker and darker. But it's like there's no like windows or anything down there, so we're just sitting in the light, and it just felt like you were going down a tunnel. And nobody seemed to be able to stay in that room for longer than a few, like 20, 30 minutes. I think we made it 45, me and her. That was the longest we could last without getting like so uncomfortable that we just, she just had to leave. It was that, no reason, just that uncomfortable. And then there was also upstairs, we were taking a break, oddly enough, and we were having pizza. And we were chatting about whatever was going on, and we heard a woman scream, just blood-curdling scream, and we knew it couldn't have come from outside because it's a concrete building and it's a fortress. We were running around trying to find it. We could not figure it out, and we were testing and screaming. I was running around outside making all sorts of screams. Poor neighbors. Must have been 2 a.m. and we couldn't reenact it, and of course we didn't get anything on video because none of us were recording. We were all just stopped. And but again, going through preparing for this, that's something that's been heard several times. So this is where I'm starting to realize I've got to go down a much more deeper investigative role on this.
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30: This is Global News. I'm Jacob New. Travel plans remain in limbo for thousands of WestJet passengers across the country as a labor dispute involving flight attendants leaves many stranded and scrambling for answers. Sean O'Shea spoke with Ian Lee of Carleton University's Sprott School of Business and with air passengers at Toronto Pearson.
31: WestJet flight attendants are seeking what Air Canada colleagues went on strike to achieve last summer, to be paid for their time at airports in addition to the hours in flight.
32: Both sides have a lot of leverage. And they know that.
31: A year ago, the government ordered Air Canada's flight attendants back to work.
32: It's the economic dependence of this entire country on transportation because we are so large and so spread out.
31: WestJet's obligated to rebook passengers on other carriers. This family's heading home to Regina.
33: After like a few chases, they finally give me a ticket for tomorrow, confirmed ticket.
31: But for others...
34: Nothing. This is not customer service because you can't... strike and don't have nothing for your customers. That is impossible.
35: Federal Jobs Minister Patty Hajdu said it was disappointing that the two sides hadn't reached an agreement. But just a few hours after the strike began, WestJet and the union were back at the bargaining table in Calgary under a media blackout. Sean O'Shea, Global News.
0: Conservative leader Pierre Poilievre wants Ottawa to list an Iran-backed militant group as a terrorist entity. A member of Kataib Hezbollah is accused of contributing to an attack on a Canadian synagogue and the March shooting at the U.S. consulate in Toronto. Poilievre says Canadians deserve a government that stops terrorists before they attack. He says a terrorist entity listing would allow authorities to restrain or seize the group's assets and make it easier to keep its members out of Canada. Montreal's Jewish community is on edge after a nighttime fire gutted a kosher restaurant. Police say the case is being investigated as arson and all hypotheses remain on the table, but investigators have not determined a motive and are not yet treating it as a hate crime. The borough's mayor says the restaurant fire comes just days after a vehicle fire damaged the exterior of a mosque, but she says authorities have found no indication the two are connected. Ground has already been broken on Meta's $13 billion data center located just north of Edmonton. And those who call Sturgeon County home voiced their concerns with the project Sunday.
1: The street in front of the Sturgeon County office in Morinville was lined with more than 100 protesters on Sunday. They're opposed to Meta's new AI data center currently being built in the county. Protesters flashed signs to those driving by with opposition to the project. Many who live in the area are concerned with the perceived environmental impacts and what they say is a lack of public consultation. Protest organizer Ben Burris says he felt betrayed when the center was announced and says the project would drive up the cost of water and power. In a statement to Global News, Sturgeon County Mayor Alana Hnatchew says she's heard residents' concerns. She says strong accountability frameworks provide necessary guardrails to protect citizens and communities. Alberta's Minister of Technology says the province has a track record of building large industrial projects and that environmental monitoring for the data center will be ongoing. For Burri and others at the protest, they would like to see the project scrapped and will continue to voice their concerns until they feel like they've been heard. Keats Gorin, Global News, Morinville.
0: And a Canada-wide recall has been issued for some Hershey's Creamy Milk Chocolate Kisses. The Canadian Food Inspection Agency says the products may contain almonds that are not listed on the label. The recall covers 104-gram and 200-gram packages with a best-before date of June 1, 2027. A full list of affected products can be found on the CFIA's website. Hershey Canada says one reaction has been reported. People with an almond allergy or sensitivity should not eat the product and throw it out or return it to the store. From the Global News Desk, I'm Jacob New.
2: Exploring what can be done to help with pain and health challenges. 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
7: Step into, breeze into, run into, hop into, however you want to get into the world of Life Shouldn't Hurt, our show dedicated to exploring the journey from pain, injury, and life's challenges. Like Anita has challenges today, tapping her tick, tick, I don't know what she was doing getting ready for this.
8: Prepping. It's called prepping.
7: To awareness and empowerment. Join us as we navigate the complexities of human experience, share stories, and learn about health and wellness from the very people facing some common and sometimes uncommon health challenges and those experts out there who are providing the very treatment and care and ways to get over those obstacles. Discover the resilience of the human spirit, the power of community, and the unwavering belief that through shared understanding and compassion, we can find our way to a brighter, more fulfilling life. What were you doing, Anita?
8: Prepping.
7: You were doing like exercises.
8: Do-re-mi.
7: Well, your voice sounds great, but otherwise you were kind of doing some exercises for your jaw or
8: stretching.
7: What?
8: Stretching.
7: Oh. Well,
8: I don't know if you know what that is. Have you heard of the concept?
7: I know the concept well. I do it from time to time. I don't necessarily do what you were doing there.
8: Are you traumatized?
7: I'm pretty good at focusing. How about you?
8: I can focus when I need to.
7: Yeah? Do you ever find times when you have trouble focusing or you just disoriented or you kind of just, you need a strategy to get on task or you look at something and it's just not coming to you?
8: I feel like my whole life is a distraction. So I have to consciously make the effort to focus on what I'm trying to do.
7: Is that right?
8: Yeah.
7: There's strategies out there for that.
8: I've heard this.
7: Yeah. I'm pretty good at focusing. I know you don't believe that.
8: No, I gave him the side eye.
7: I got for those listening, Anita is very good at giving me a look from time to time. Those who don't know Anita Cassidy, partner of mine at Leading Edge Physiotherapy, also the person who keeps me humble all the time, pointing out my many faults.
8: It's my role.
7: However, I am good at focusing, so this isn't something that lands in my lap. It's not something that I'm challenged with. I think everybody out there can probably find a time where, you know, they whether it's procrastination, but that's different than what happens to somebody who's suffered a stroke, has had a traumatic brain injury, somebody who's had a concussion, which is a traumatic brain injury in its own way, long COVID, you know, difficulty with what's called brain fog, those things. And I like to use the analogy of the computer. So you've got hardware and then you've got software. So you've got the hardware that's kind of moving the data all around, and then you've got to process it in some way or form. And sometimes that processing, that higher level function, isn't working after these head injuries or after a stroke, after, again, long COVID. There's other things. As we age, the processing kind of gets changed as well. And there's a treatment out there. There's a type of management called cognitive rehab, something that's, I don't know that it's growing in popularity necessarily. It's certainly in need. And I think because of other things that are come to light, our way of managing problems and not disregarding them. Because, you know, at a time when I had patients, I remember somebody was in a car accident and they would tell me, I have trouble, I get tired staring at the computer, or I'm just tired all the time, or as soon as I'm trying to do a higher level task, I'm disoriented. And I used to just, and this was where I was at in my skills and training and what I thought I had available to me, I would treat the musculoskeletal component and hope, truth be told, that the other stuff would come along with time.
8: And I think a lot more education out there in the general public about the effects of brain trauma, concussions, and how important it is to treat properly because of the potential of the side effects down the road.
7: I think that you're 100% right, Anita. I think awareness is a big one. We're all more aware. We have more knowledge at our fingertips, like on the computer and such. And when we're having problems, we're looking them up. And so maybe that's where, you know, people are reaching out. But the treatment is very effective. Today, we're going to be talking with Ryan Olfert, and you know, in the second half of the show, he'll be discussing Wellspring, which is a not-for-profit provincial organization providing kind of in-between services for patients facing cancer diagnosis. And this is one area that we've gotten to know the people at Wellspring because of the services we offer. And it's something that happens with patients who are going through a cancer treatment from the radiation. It's not just the effect on the brain. It doesn't have to be brain cancer. It can be as a result of the treatments like chemo and radiation and the impact it has. Also a weakened immune system that can lead to fatigue and then difficulty with disorientation. So those things that we're looking at when somebody's had a brain injury, these cognitive problems include disorientation, memory difficulties, attention problems, information processing problems, visual processing problems, even language problems, people looking for words and they can't get them. I think we do that all the time. People will say, I'm not at a loss for words.
8: Ever. Yeah.
7: Although even on this show, you'll hear me kind of pause. And that's a strategy that I certainly have adopted, and something that can be worked with.
8: Let your brain catch up with your mouth?
7: That's impossible.
8: Yeah. But I think that people don't even know, unless there's education like this, that there are treatments available for these issues that are associated with chemo and radiation and general brain trauma.
7: Yeah, after a stroke, because people are so focused on getting that function, that gross motor function back, right? And everybody around them is probably talking to them about their speech would be a perfect example, because it's overt. You can hear it, or the use of one limb or an arm or a leg or a knee or whatever it is that they're having difficulty, fine motor, you see them struggling. What you don't see
8: is brain fog,
7: is that trauma that's behind the scenes.
8: And word finding, yeah.
7: Yeah, and we need to make sure that the word gets out there, that people can seek help for that through something like cognitive rehab. So there can be damage to these executive functions like goal setting, even planning and organization, self-initiation, self-evaluation, monitoring your own issues. There's even emotional impacts like the ability to carry on a healthy relationship or losing your temper because you get frustrated as a result. But also the fact that the brain's been damaged, it depends on where it's been damaged, it can have an effect there. Even other kind of problems that that come out of it, anxiety, depression, all of those things can be a result of cognitive, whether it's cognitive injury or cognitive decline, the term you want to use. Anita, I think you're looking at me like you're facing some right now.
8: I have general cognitive decline.
7: Well, and I think that's another one. I mean, we do. That happens with age, and we all face that from time to time. Even stress can play an impact here, you know, and your ability to focus. Our bodies are a response to what's going on internally as well. Digestion plays a role as well with the higher level functionings. Believe it or not, diet can. And we've talked about that.
8: Exactly. And that's what this show is about, is just finding the right professional or right services that help you with these issues and knowing that there is help out there.
7: And in the last half of the show, after we have a chance to talk to Ryan Olfert from Wellspring, we will talk about exactly kind of what some of that treatment looks like if you're attending for cognitive rehab. And is it a pen and paper? And the answer is, I will tell you after, you know, at the end of the show. Or is it a computer? Well, we'll tell you at the end of the show. There's a lot of different ways to approach it. However, you do want to get the right expert involved, just like any other problem that you might be facing in the world that you are and the obstacles you're trying to overcome. So if it's an elbow injury, again, it's overt, it's out there. You say, I've got a sore elbow, I'm going to go see my doctor, or I'm going to go see my physiotherapist. I might choose to get a massage. There's various ways you might go about it. But if there's that little thing, or if you're seeing a family member or a friend who's appears to be struggling with their ability to focus, do those higher mental challenging kind of, what's the word I'm looking for? I just faced it right there. I might need some treatment as well.
8: You know, those, inaction.
7: Yeah, those higher level kind of tasks.
8: Functions.
7: Yeah, and functions. If you know somebody like that, that's something that you can seek out a cognitive rehab program for you. Interesting thing about cognitive rehab as well is it can be done virtually. It doesn't have to be in person, although I think that there's an advantage to doing them in person.
8: Which makes it more accessible to all sorts of people all over. You don't have to be in a larger center to access those services.
7: Yeah, and I think that anybody listening, if that's you, reach out. You can certainly get in touch with us through our team at, you can ask the physio on our website at leadingedgephysio.com. We do our best to get you the right answer. It might not be us. They usually come in and I'll sometimes forward those answers to the experts who can better give you the answer that you're looking for. But certainly ask the questions and don't settle. Don't be comfortable in something that might be solvable. Is that a word?
8: I think so.
7: I think that's a great word. And I think that's a great segue, because there's a lot of solvable or things that people can do as they're going through and managing their life through a diagnosis of cancer. And the word cancer brings up a lot of emotion in people. We all have been impacted or may and will likely be impacted by cancer at some time in our lives. And after the break, we're going to get a chance to talk to Ryan Olfert.
8: Did you see how you associated the click in there?
7: Yeah, I did.
8: You practiced that.
7: You got me to do that, didn't you? That was subliminal.
8: Thank you.
7: After the break, Ryan Olfert. I'm Grant Fedoric. That was Anita Cassidy. This is Life Shouldn't Hurt and Brain Shouldn't Hurt on the Chorus Radio Network.
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7: It's a recurring theme on our show, and that's for good reason, cancer. And I think I can safely say that there isn't a single listener out there that hasn't in some way or another been affected by it. Friends, family, perhaps you, the person listening today. It's a topic that hits home in so many ways. From a dear friend who I had, who successfully beat cancer when he was 19 years old, to losing my dad from prostate cancer now some 16 years ago. I remember how many years ago, because it was shortly after or before the birth of my daughter. Today, we're so lucky to be joined by Ryan Olford, Member Experience Director for an Edmonton nonprofit organization in Edmonton called Wellspring. Welcome, Ryan. Thanks. It's a privilege to share our time with you today.
22: Awesome, Grant. Thank you so much for having me today.
7: I want to get into Wellspring right off the hop. I would love for you to tell us what Wellspring is, what it's all about. I know we've been doing some work with you, but why not share with our listeners, what is Wellspring?
22: Well, Wellspring is actually a provincial charity. It's an organization that formed out of the merger of two separate organizations from Edmonton and Calgary a couple of years ago. That both of those organizations identified the need that you're talking about, the need of cancer patients that that people have in Alberta around cancer support. So we have a great cancer system, Cancer Care Alberta, multiple cancer centers that provide great medical support for people, clinical support for people. But we identified a gap that cancer patients can have, and that's the emotional, the social, and the physical needs that they have when they go through the unique experience that is a cancer journey. And so Wellspring comes along and provides for those needs. We look at the different ways that we can meet those needs through programming, through our volunteerism. So we have many volunteers that come and volunteer in our centers and online, and as well as through different kind of community engagements. So we have speaker series that, you know, we bring in different experts from cancer care, so physicians and psychologists to talk about those things for cancer patients. So we create a whole community of support around the people, and we envelop support around cancer patients and the system.
1: Can you describe some of those gaps you were referring to? And I don't want anybody to think that we think the medical community is letting anything down here.
22: Absolutely not.
1: I think in Alberta and across the country, in various centers across the country, I think this world is getting the attention and is getting the care that it needs. But medical.
22: Yes.
1: It's outside of that. That's where we're finding the gaps. Can you describe some of those gaps?
22: Yeah. So like just kind of like the personal stories that you were describing before, I've got my own. And when we talk to people with their stories, you know, one of the first things that cancer patients or even their caregivers and family members tell us is that they want to talk to someone that's gone through their journey. And that's something that the medical field, you know, they come at it from that perspective. They don't bring that. You know, they have only so many resources to provide for people while they're going through treatment. So we provide a lot of the aftercare. So people trying to do, you know, improving their physical well-being, improving their emotional well-being, you know, to something as basic as like, how do I talk to my family about my cancer journey, where I'm at? That's different for everybody because their journey is so different. You know, people that, you know, they do have a way for their medical team to provide them with, say, a cure, or they have, the treatment prognosis is good. You know, that's a different story than someone who, say, has advanced metastatic cancer, who's going to be living with it for a long time. And so, you know, their needs are much longer term. And so we come and provide and help with those needs. It's anxiety, around being told you have cancer. And so we provide ways of, programming to deal with that, mindfulness programming, different kinds of anxiety reduction programming, to dealing with the symptoms of different treatments that happen in the medical field, right? So brain fog is a big one that your organization has provided in the past. We also provide it as well to kind of, supplement and complement the things that are in the community, but it's also the setting that Wellspring provides. So, you know, the medical treatment that happens in our great, wonderful cancer centers, Wellspring also provides that support in a non-medical setting, right? That really kind of comfortable, we have that warm, welcoming place to go to talk to someone, to understand, to get the resources that I need, to really think about, you know, how do I think through some of the problems that I have with a cancer journey, right? How do I navigate those issues?
1: We're talking with Ryan Ulfert, member experienced director from an Edmonton nonprofit organization in Edmonton, Alberta, and in Alberta, mm-hmm. Called Wellspring. Can you do have a physical location, and I know this because I drive by it all mm-hmm. the time, and it's a beautiful building. Can you kind of walk me through the building itself, like the actual physical, the design? Because what you said resonates with me. There's more to this than the medicine of it. And I think taking people out of the medicine of it is very important, actually, in giving them that opportunity to go through this experience. And, it is what it is. It's not something we wish upon anybody.
22: Absolutely.
1: But there's got to be ways for us to give these patients a better experience. I mean, it's never going to be great, but a better experience than otherwise. And what's that look like at Wellspring?
22: Yeah, so here in Edmonton, we call it a house for really important reasons. It's just south of the Cross Cancer on 113th Street. We also have two centers in Calgary, and each of our centers, which we call houses, are very different. They've been designed with different ideas in mind. But here in Edmonton, the one thing that people tell me the most when they walk into our center is that it's full of light. We really want to kind of emphasize that kind of experience. They walk in, the first person that they greet is one of our volunteers. Our volunteers, especially at the kind of front entrance, are people who have gone through a cancer journey themselves. So that's as a caregiver or as someone who's directly experienced a cancer diagnosis, they've volunteered our time. They're the ones that welcome into the building and they get a tour of our facility. It's warm and welcoming. It has, comfortable areas. We have living room spaces. We have areas where they can participate in yoga in a kind of a, you know, a yoga studio kind of setting. You can imagine that. We have a kitchen and cafe where they can come and just sit, have a coffee with someone. And our services in the physical locations are all free of charge. So there's free parking, free coffee and tea. We get baking from, you know, local places here in town that donate the goods and services. We often host socials so that they can come together and meet other people. It's just kind of that really community spirit. The building itself was provided by the community through community support, built by people here in Edmonton, and just to really kind of provide that kind of, you know, community, you know, support around them to say that, hey, we're supporting you here.
1: Yeah, and I see from outside exactly what you described, big glass, a lot of glass, a lot of light coming in. I've got to believe inside things are purposefully designed, mm-hmm. you know, the comfort of the furniture, even though the color of the walls, you know, the flooring, you know, that's the way I always try to think. How can we make a facility not feel like more like home? And that's what you're describing to me. And I think that matters. Do you know of anything like this outside of Alberta?
22: Yeah, we're connected with a national network called the Wellspring Cancer Support Foundation Network. Most of those facilities are in Ontario. We are the only affiliate west of Canada. There are some other cancer support places in British Columbia as well. They're much smaller and a little bit different than

0: they use our spaces. They love, you know, the kind of different places we have. And so we're that network of that kind of sort of support.
1: Yeah, and our listeners are across the country. So it's something that I want to have this opportunity in the conversation around is that comprehensive nature outside of kind of the care that they're going to see in, you know, the medical facilities that they are going to inevitably go through. And it's that bigger picture. And when we come back, we're talking with Ryan Ulfert, and he works with an organization called Wellspring, providing a more comprehensive approach, I think is the term, for patients who are going through their cancer journey. And when we come back, I would love to talk about that journey, those gaps, the services, the specific services that you have, and maybe somebody out there, how they can connect, how they can learn more about it. I'm Grant Fedoruk. This is Life Shouldn't Hurt on the Chorus Radio Network.
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0: Now back to Life Shouldn't Hurt with Grant Fedorik.
1: Multiple studies across the years have established a very reliable link between social relationships and health. Like relationships, we know they're protective. That means those with friends, family, any of the people who have that kind of social relationship have a better health and lower risk of premature death of all types. The studies have shown that. An organization in Edmonton, Alberta, in Alberta, two in Calgary as well, and my understanding in the East, as Wellspring is a national organization, exists for that, to provide those relationships. I would love to learn more. We're talking with Ryan Olfert, and he's with Wellspring. Tell us about that. Tell us about creating that opportunity for these patients to spend time with one another. Is it very purposeful? Is it designed? Do you create the opportunity, or do they just come to the hub and kind of bump into one another?
2: Yeah, no, we create, definite moments intentionally. So, you know, one of the biggest ways that this happens is through our programming. So we have various kinds of programs that this sort of thing can happen in. The kind of ones that it's most focused around could be, our arts and music programming, where they're, doing something creative and they're meeting other people. But that programming, while, a lot of people will come to it and they're, they don't think they're an artist or they don't think they're creative, the whole point of it is actually for that social connection, because we believe so strongly that the social connection, meeting someone that's traveling the same journey that you are, has such a strong impact in your life, and that it helps to, kind of spur those positive outcomes that you were talking about. You know, the other moments that we do is through the volunteers that we have. A lot of them, we have a program called Peer Support, which is that, we provide time for someone to connect with someone going on that journey, and they listen to them and they help them navigate the different kinds of programs and services that we have, to connect them specifically with different individuals, to say, hey, I know this person has traveled this sort of journey with you, why don't you come talk to them? Or they provide that personal recommendation to go say, hey, I tried exercise, or I tried the breathing program, or I tried Tai Chi. You should come and try it with me. And that social connection, that ability to kind of connect with people across the spectrum, across, different, socioeconomic statuses and things like that, different places of life, different areas, that really kind of draws out their ability to heal and to change their life, to increase the quality of their life when they're going through a difficult journey like cancer.
1: I think you're going to run out of breath, because it sounds like you've got a ton of programs and a ton of offerings. Mm-hmm. Can you share with us what they are? I think you hit some. So do you have Tai Chi? Is it a calendar up and you can say Tai Chi on Wednesday at 3:00? Is that kind of what it looks like? Is it online? And I'm just curious, like, how people start or what, let's start with, what are those programs?
2: Yeah. So we have 70 programs, oh, over wow. 70 programs, between our in-person, as we talked about, the centers already, and online. And we have the full breadth in person and online. So we have our calendars online on our website. People can view that, wellspringalberta.ca, and see the kind of programs. They can filter it based on location, based on what we call program pillars. That's a program category. So something like emotional support or informational support or movement and meditation support. Those kind of categories help them to kind of navigate to these sorts of things. So say movement and meditation, you get things like exercise and Tai Chi and yoga. Or in information, it's, more like the speaker series, or you get healing journey, or you get brain fog, or we get money matters, which is a really important program for a lot of our members. They get a contact with two of our social workers who help to provide financial resources, or looking at different ways that they can help them in terms of the forms that they need to fill out to, get the benefits so that they can get the drugs that they need and things like that. So that's the sort of, it's a really broad range of programming to kind of hit all those different needs that people have. But that's why it's important for us to have those navigational tools in different ways, either through the volunteers or the website.
1: We're talking with Ryan Olfert, a member experience director from an Alberta not-for-profit organization called Wellspring. As you were talking, I always love to listen to the words, but as the words come out, the way my brain works, I just start to say, I get a warm fuzzy and then it takes me in a certain direction. And that's what that is. I don't know if you've ever seen the movie Patch Adams. This is going to go way back, right? It's been a minute. So, but if you go way back on that one, I remember a speech that Robin Williams gives, right? And he says something along the lines of, you treat a disease, you win some, you lose some. You treat a person, you win every time. And every time I say that, I got the shivers just saying it. And it, what you're describing to me is that those opportunities for a person to fill those gaps and to fill those needs that they have, whether it's emotional, psychological, whether it's social. And I think we've already shared the importance of that. And I think for those people who are out there listening, if this is a journey you're going through, a friend or a family member, if Wellspring doesn't necessarily exist in your area, seeking out those opportunities, they exist in every province. They just might not be as coordinated yet, but perhaps they could be. So if you're listening to this show, that might be something that inspires you to maybe step up and help some an organization like this to grow in your area. And I think that's really important. Can you speak of the importance kind of that community involvement? Like you said, it's like a house. It's in that area. And particularly, you're not for profit. It's free for everybody.
2: We say it's free of charge for all of our members. Yeah, so it's not free. It takes money
1: Someone's paying for it.
2: Our members have benefited greatly from the generosity of the community. So it's through individuals and corporations and other organizations that have supported us. But we don't receive any core government funding, and so it's precisely that kind of community-based support that we provide. But we also provide our support outside of the major cities, right? So here in Alberta, that means that we support people. We know we have in-person programming now in Red Deer and Lethbridge, and we're working on a few other communities. But because of our online programs and because of our outreach program, we're able to kind of connect with all 16 cancer centers in Alberta. So that's places like Bonnyville and Lloydminster and Hinton and, you know, the Medicine Hat and that sort of thing. And so we're able to kind of bring what we do there in different ways. A lot of the times, depending on how big they are, it's online. It's connecting with what we call our community connectors, which are volunteers in those areas that can provide that navigation in their own community to the resources that they have there. And it's also to connect them with our online programs to the communities that exist on there and maybe invite them to a larger center at some point to connect with us. So, you know, a member here in Calgary can participate in the programs, you know, in Edmonton, in Red Deer, wherever they find themselves. So it creates that kind of Alberta community feel so that everybody feels supported. And we also do that beyond just, you know, geographical locations. We look at, you know, we support, you know, particular communities in terms of the cancer support that they need because their needs might be unique. So think of our Indigenous Albertans who their needs for cancer are quite different. And so we have an Indigenous Cancer Sharing Circle that was co-developed with two Indigenous elders and provided online for us monthly. And we work closely with those communities as well to be able to provide that kind of unique support.
1: If you're online, is it available outside of the province?
2: Yeah, so the support that's available outside of the province is through the Wellspring Cancer Support Foundation, through wellspring.ca. So our websites are interconnected. So you become a member of Wellspring, you become a member of Wellspring across the country. And so the programming is just provided in different provinces. But so Albertans become members of Wellspring here in Alberta. But they can definitely, you know, our members take programs that are hosted out in Ontario. Ontarians do take programs here in Alberta too. But primarily, you know, Wellspring Alberta does exist to serve Albertans.
1: I think it's fantastic what you're doing, and obviously it's going to play a positive role in the lives of those people that are going through the cancer journey, and it needs money. Somebody's got to pay the bill, and I think you are very right to say whenever we say these services are free, they might be provided cost-free, but somebody's got to pay the bill. There's a lot of moving parts behind the scene. You rely heavily on volunteers, which is fantastic. It's one of the things that resonates with us as an organization. Mm-hmm. You know, if we donate to a program, how does the money get spent? Where is it going? What are some of the things that you use, or how do you access? Is it through philanthropy? Is it generally through donations? Is that how you go about?
2: Yeah, it's primarily through donations. Our volunteers, we have a very large volunteer team. We have over 250 volunteers across the province and a very small staff to support that. All of our programs are professionally led and evidence-based, which means that we contract professionals in their fields to do the programming at ours. So that's costly, right? Because we're paying for that expertise. And so that's why philanthropy and the community support is so important for us. We do host our own events. Those can be seen on our website as well, and people can get involved that way. You know, we have a Cancer Vibe bike ride from Banff to Calgary. We do a firefighter stair climb in Calgary as well, which is great events that people can get involved in. And then if people, you know, we also talk about, you know, not a lot of people are aware of us. That's why, like, you know, this conversation is so important for what we do. You know, people drive by our building all the time and they tell me one of the first things is like, oh, I didn't know what that building was. I drive by it all the time. And so awareness is actually a big part of what we ask people to do. It's, you know, if you know someone that needs this sort of support, please tell them. Please tell them to come to our website or to call us. That's just the first step. And then getting involved beyond that is just wonderful. We do need the help. Yeah.
1: Yeah, the first thing that drew my eye to Wellspring was the Oilers sign on the bottom there. I spotted it one day and I was like, oh, what are the Oilers doing over there? And that's when we started to understand more about it. Great name, great organization. How do people find you?
2: WellspringAlberta.ca is our website. And then our 1-800 number is 1-866-682-3135. That'll get you directly connected to us and we'll get you started from there.
1: Well, we are so lucky to be joined by Ryan Alford, Member Experience Director from an Alberta organization called Wellspring. It's across Canada too. So if you're hearing this somewhere else, you want to connect, you certainly can. These guys are bridging the gap, filling the gaps, and doing what they can for patients who are going through cancer. And as I spoke when we first came in, I don't think there's anybody it doesn't touch. So if you're out there listening, give them, have a look. Look them up, read about them, learn about them, share with your friends and family, pass the word on. That's what we're doing. Making the world a little better, you know, organization by organization, one person at a time sometimes. Thanks for your time today.
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15: Off mic, Anita Cassidy has found a way to, I don't know what you're doing, but it's...
16: Annoy you?
15: Yeah, I guess that would be the term. You don't annoy me. It's just, I don't know, you just find things that make me pause, I guess. Ryan talked about the power of kind of that social dynamic, particularly around groups and bringing people together. And I think that's something that's so important for people to look for. We talk about it with our GLAAD program, for instance, that program that brings patients together in a group setting to treat hips and knees that are patients that are facing osteoarthritis. And I talk about this all the time, you know, that component of not letting somebody else down because you know you've got something to go to when you're working with a group, but also the shared experience that you're both going through something and somebody to lean on, have conversations with people who understand, you know, firsthand what you're actually, that word empathy, right? Which is you're actually in the moment, you're sharing an experience with somebody, not sympathy. You don't feel sorry for them. You actually can put yourself in their shoes.
16: Yeah.
15: What better way to do it unless you're actually wearing those shoes?
16: And humans need connection. And I think we can get through any of those hard experiences as long as we are connected and we are empathetic to each other. And that's what these groups are for.
15: We definitely have a better chance. I mean, I think that there's going to be mountains that or hurdles in some cases, especially patients that are facing cancer. They may not overcome, but quality of life or the experience or the fact that even though it might be a terminal diagnosis, you still have a quality of life to live until that day. And we talk about that all the time when we talk about hospice. You know, what does it mean that you're, you know, that there's going to be a passing, you know, and it's not a passing, an end to this existence that we have. And how do we make the best of it? It's kind of like the first days. How important are those first days, you know, of dealing and caring and nurturing a baby? But when the last days are there, aren't they as important
16: yeah.
15: as the first ones? And that's where cognitive rehab comes in, I think, with patients that are going through this, in that a lot of times when a patient faces a diagnosis of cancer or in the circumstance when they've gone through treatment and they've successfully accomplished, you know, this event in their life, they've if you want to use the term beat cancer or overcome this obstacle, whatever word you might use, that's not it. You still have a life to live afterwards. And sometimes it's not good enough just to have beat cancer. There's all of these other things, the impact that cancer has had on a person's life. And there's the disability as a result that shouldn't end right there. It shouldn't be the end of your opportunity to overcome that kind of thing, which is where cognitive rehab can play a role for those patients who are dealing with this kind of thing. I don't know what you think about that, Anita.
16: That was a lot of words, and I think you said it well.
15: I found them. I've been working on some skills. So cognitive rehab, back to what we were talking about at the beginning of the show, and I'm actually going to pull this right off of kind of how we describe it. It's this therapy focuses on the development of cognitive skills which have been lost or altered as a result of neurological trauma. The aim of treatment is to improve the ability to carry out everyday tasks. What a great way to just word it, right? It just... here's what's going to happen. So the process includes development of skills through direct retraining or practicing the underlying cognitive skills, use of internal compensatory strategies, use of external aids, education about the problems, causes, and implications, and the application of this to everyday life. And I think that's the cool part, the last part of that, which is it's one thing to sit and do these tasks and practice them, but unless they apply to your everyday
16: function,
15: it's kind of like working out a knee. You can sit there on a chair and straighten your leg and get your knee stronger, but how does that actually apply to getting up and down stairs or doing what you want to do, getting off of a toilet? Those are the things that it has to apply to. And that's what this cognitive rehab program can mean to people out there.
16: And help people lead that better life, that more quality life after something like this. And that's what our team is there for and why they take extra training to find these strategies and these ways of helping people get through this.
15: I would be remiss not to point people in the direction of our YouTube channel. It's called Life Shouldn't Hurt as well. And on our YouTube channel, I've got a video talking with one of our experts about cognitive rehab therapy. So if you're wondering or want to learn more, certainly check out our website, leadingedgephysio.com. You can go there and read for yourself what cognitive rehab can be. And actually, it's that link or that video is right in the page as well. It's nice if you go check out our YouTube channel because there's some other videos about really informative things you can do or other problems that you might be facing. And I like to kind of put a spin on it I don't know what the word is, makes it a little bit more interesting. I mean, there's the one that I'm wearing a crash test suit, right?
16: Makes it fun to watch.
15: Yeah, and certainly that's what it doesn't have to be all science and tech stuff. I mean, we're nerds in our own way, but there's still ways to make this look a little bit more cool.
16: We are cool.
15: Well, you are.
16: I know.
15: I like to think I am, but I don't know that I actually pull it off. Anyways, it's so great, Anita, to get a chance to share all these things. Our goal is to empower all of you out there with the knowledge and tools to make those informed decisions that positively impact your lives. From seeking the motivation to adopt healthier habits, looking for ways to alleviate stress, or just looking for that quality of life. That's what this show, I think, really is touching that kind of aspect of it, which is how good is your life and how well are you living it? Thanks for joining us today. It was great to have Ryan Olfert sharing his, I just bumped my head into the into the mic.
16: Brain injury.
15: This is, by the way, Anita's giggle and laugh is exactly why she's on the show. She, even when I do silly things, she's able to make me feel good about it. This real life stories, that's what it's all about. A chance to leave our communities healthy and vibrant. Again, help us spread the word. 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And of course, we're so lucky to have you all join us right here on our show every week, Saturdays and Sundays, depending on the markets you're in. That's where we're at. On behalf of Anita Cassidy and her ability to make me feel good even in the worst of times, and also for somebody just to talk to, because that's what I need sometimes. I'm Grant Fedoruk, your host. This is Life Shouldn't Hurt. I'll see you all next week, everybody. I really appreciate your time and trust.
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12: This is Global News. I'm Jacob New. As British Columbia celebrates its August-long weekend, the Okanagan region is dealing with an explosion in wildfire activity, Global's Kareem Gouda reports.
13: The BC Wildfire Service says strong winds and persistent drought conditions led to aggressive growth, particularly in the Kamloops Fire Center. Wildfire Operations Director Cliff Chapman says the Bradley Creek Fire has seen explosive growth in the last day, burning out of control and threatening communities at the north end of Okanagan Lake.
14: The Bradley Creek wildfire had a significant cold front event pass over it. We saw winds that were sustained 85 kilometers an hour as that fire pushed downslope, unfortunately, towards the structures and the communities that are adjacent and on Okanagan Lake.
13: Crews are still assessing just how many structures were damaged or destroyed by the fire, which has grown to over 2,600 hectares. Fire crews in Vernon have been patrolling for flare-ups and are monitoring for new fire starts. Crews have also been sent to help wildfire efforts in nearby Spallumcheen. Also, further down Okanagan Lake, new evacuation orders covering various properties in the La Casa Lakeside Resort and La Casa Cottages near Kelowna due to the Quilpatuck wildfire. It also affects Lower Fintry, Valley of the Sun, Ewing's Landing, and the Killiney Beach area as well. People under the order are being told to head south on Westside Road to the West Bank Lions Community Center in West Kelowna. That wildfire has now grown to over 40 hectares and is suspected to be human-caused. Kareem Gouda, Global News.
12: The Bradley Creek fire has forced the evacuation of a reserve belonging to the Okanagan Indian Band, while other orders and alerts are affecting areas near Vernon and Armstrong. Thousands of passengers are trying to navigate the cancellation process as WestJet has halted hundreds of flights due to a strike by its 4,400 flight attendants. The Calgary-based airline operates more than 600 flights per day and says the travel of 250,000 people could be canceled during what is a long weekend across much of the country. WestJet says all passengers will be refunded or reaccommodated. Personal finance and travel expert Barry Choi says some experts recommend refusing a refund, as doing so could waive a passenger's rights, but he disagrees.
15: I personally am in a position where it's like, listen, if I can get a full refund and I find another flight, it's going to cost me a few hundred dollars, it's going to get me to a place where I absolutely need to be, I'm going to take that refund every single time.
12: WestJet doesn't owe any customers any direct compensation because a Canadian transportation agency deems cancellations caused by a strike to be outside the airline's control. To a fatal shooting Saturday at a fast food restaurant in Idaho. Police say the suspect, now identified, died of a self-inflicted gunshot wound, and they believe he acted alone. The man has been identified as 24-year-old Chad Williams. Police credited an off-duty officer and a citizen with firing shots at Williams, diverting him from the restaurant. In all, four people died, including the gunman, and seven injured in the shooting at a recently opened In-N-Out Burger restaurant. And U.S. authorities say wildfires in eastern Washington state forced the evacuation of 60,000 people in the Spokane area while destroying at least 600 homes, businesses, and other structures. The fires burned more than 8.2 square miles around Spokane, the second largest city in Washington, and officials said Sunday that 390 square miles have burned across the state. It's led to Washington's governor declaring a state of emergency and issuing a statewide burn ban. From the Global News Desk, I'm Jacob New.

0: Welcome to the Ben Mulrooney Show. Keep playing that, Rick. Playing a little BTS for you. Playing a little BTS for you today on this beautiful Thursday. And the reason we're playing BTS for you is because they're boycotting the Grammys. And if you're asking yourself, who is BTS? What is BTS? Then I really can't help you. Except to say that they are one of the biggest musical groups in the world today, and probably one of the biggest groups in music history. And the fact that they come from South Korea and they are apex predators of the K-pop world with over 82 million subscribers, followers, whatever they're called on Spotify. These guys, they move the needle. They move the needle, whether they're singing in Korean or in Korea, or anywhere else in the world in any other language. And so they had their massive reunion this year, because you'll remember that they have mandatory conscription in Korea, and a whole bunch of those guys had to go do their military service. And so they broke up for a few years, but they got back together, and boy, did they make an impact on their world tour. Well, they are boycotting the Grammys, and they said they will not be submitting music because of this new Asian music category at the Grammys. They say they want their music to be judged as music, not filtered through regional or language categories. And it's called the Asian pop category. And their new album, there's the irony, is their new album sung mostly in English, meaning it probably wouldn't even qualify for this category. But it begs a question, like, what, you know, what's the value of we talk about it in more generally in society, when we keep putting people in silos and keep putting people in buckets and keep segmenting and segregating and separating. I took issue years ago when the Academy Awards created the best animated feature category. And by the way, they didn't do this out of the goodness of their heart. They did that because the year before, or the few years earlier, the Beauty and the Beast was nominated for Best Picture. And they didn't want to see that happen again. And you would ask yourself, well, why not? Well, because you want people to tune in for the Oscars. The Oscars is it's a self-fulfilling prophecy. You want big movies nominated so that big stars show up, so that big numbers appear when people tune in. And as big as that movie was, I doubt you can tell me who the voice actors were in Beauty and the Beast, meaning they could have been. I was probably more famous than the stars of Beauty and the Beast on that red carpet, even though I wasn't on that year. But so they didn't want that happening anymore. So they created the category of Best Animated Feature, essentially creating what I liked. It was like an Oscar ghetto for those films. This feels like the same thing to me. And they say they want to just be known as music. And I like that. And that's funny because on the other hand, you've got the phenomenon of the Latin Grammy Awards, which is an entire Grammy show for all the, as they call it, Ibero-American music. So anything sung in Spanish or Portuguese. And it's all the different types of versions of that music, reggaeton, salsa, you know, you name it, hip hop, all the different. They have an entire show just for Latin Grammys. So you can be a Latin singer, you can win a Latin Grammy, and then you can also win a Grammy at the original Grammys, real Grammys, I don't know, pure Grammys, for best Latin recording. This is what happens. I mean, you've got a confluence of all of these cultures coming together, and rather than appreciate that they're all going to mix together and form something new and celebrating those new things, it feels like we're sort of stuck in the past, and we just keep adding silos, which we just talked about the Latin Grammys. For me is no bueno. For me is no bueno. I think we all remember, if you were the type of person who watched this stuff, when Who Wants to Be a Millionaire premiered, right? And we kept waiting for that first person to win $1 million. And I think we all remember the guy who won, the first guy to win $1 million, because he used his phone a friend. And then he said something like, hey, I'm calling you. I don't need you to answer a question. I already know what it is, because the answer is D, final answer. And then sure enough, he won. It was such a boss move that it's sort of seminal in those game shows. Well, we have another $1 million winner on Who Wants to Be a Millionaire, and his name's Ben Affleck. Yes, that Ben Affleck. I guess they do a version of that show for charity where they have celebrities paired with, well, he was paired with Jamie Ding, who was a Jeopardy champion, and they were playing to win money for Ben Affleck's charity. And they made it to the final question, and they won.
1: Which turkeys have not been pardoned by a U.S. president? We've got peanut butter and jelly, tater and tot, mac and cheese, and spaghetti and meatball.
2: I don't know, man. I don't know how you feel, but I would bet on Jamie. I would go for it.
1: So we're going to say D, spaghetti and meatball? Yes.
2: Yeah.
1: Let's do this.
2: Let's do it.
1: D, spaghetti and meatball. Final answer.
3: I have such a stomach ache right now.
0: Yeah, and they won $1 million for, I think, the Congo, some sort of charity for Congo. Hey, in our next segment, we are going to be talking to someone from Global Calgary, because 2 weeks ago, that city, and indeed so many people around the country, were gripped and worried about a young 11-year-old Calgary boy who was neurodivergent and who just walked away from his parents, and they couldn't find him. This entire city has been looking for him for 2 weeks. And the Calgary police have now confirmed that 11-year-old Parker, missing since July 16th, was found dead deep inside a culvert pipe system near Deerfoot Trail after a citizen discovered shoes that looked like the ones he had been wearing when he went missing. They were found near where the body was found. And, you know, I didn't follow this story very closely at the time, but when I was brought up to speed, you know, it's so hard to raise kids under the greatest circumstances. And I just try to put myself in the shoes of his parents, who I'm sure did everything they possibly could to make his life as good as it possibly could, to allow him to become the best, most, the fullest expression of who Parker could be. And every parent's gone through it, where you just blink or you look away for a second and you turn back and your kid's not there. And most of us are so lucky that panic subsides just a few seconds later, where in the corner of your eye, you catch your kid who was just, I don't know, saw a balloon. And everyone was hoping that it was going to end that way. The police, we're going to talk about it next, really seems like they did everything, including blaring songs from Disney movies that they knew he loved, in the hopes of him hearing it and following the sounds. But sadly, it did not end that way. And I can't even begin to appreciate the sadness of this family and the unfinished symphony that is the life of this young boy. So when we come back, we're going to talk with Megan Cobb of Global Calgary about these sad conclusion to this search. Don't go anywhere. This is the Ben Mulrooney Show.
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0: Well, twice this summer, we on this show have reported on a missing child. Both times, the child was neurodivergent on the spectrum. In the case of Esty here in the city of Toronto, that ended with good news and the family finding their lost, loved daughter. Sadly, in the case of Parker, in Calgary, the end of that story is not what the families and not what the city of Calgary, certainly not what the police would have wanted. He was found dead, disappeared on July 16th and found in a culvert system of pipes. And as the family deals and mourns, we look to how we can avoid this in the future and what we've learned from this situation. And we're joined now by Global Calgary's Megan Cobb. Megan, thank you so much for joining us, albeit to help us work through some very sad news.
19: Yeah, thank you for having me. It's a heartbreaking story for everyone that's been following along, and I know the entire city is grieving today.
0: From what I've read, I struggle to see anything more within the system that we have, anything more the police could have done. They mobilized so many members of their police service. It feels like they had a lot of tools at their disposal, and even going so far, as we said before the break, to blaring music that might coax a young boy out of a hiding place. And it was all for naught, sadly.
19: Yeah, Calgary police used every tool at their disposal. They called in partner agencies. They used the mounted unit, the bike unit. Calgary Fire was out there with the technical rescue and the aquatics team. And then there's the complete army of volunteers that dedicated thousands and thousands and thousands of hours searching. And police released a map on Monday when they said they were scaling back the physical search, showing how many paths in Northwest Calgary and up to the Deerfoot that they searched. And there was no inch that someone hadn't laid eyes on. Unfortunately, Parker had just crawled into a complete labyrinth, and he was about 450 to 500 feet up into this network of pipes.
0: Was any effort made to investigate it within that network of pipes, or was it just not? Just ended the question there.
19: Yeah, so police say they did investigate. At the time, there was nothing to suggest they had to go further, because he was in quite a confined space, quite deep into that network. So there had been nothing to suggest they should go further into there. Unfortunately, it was this week when someone located his shoe, and then as they traced that further up the waterways, they realized there were a few signs that told them keep going. And that's when they had to call in the Calgary Fire Technical Rescue and aquatic crews, who also faced challenges getting to the point where Parker was.
0: Yeah. For our listeners who are new to the story, you know, Parker was neurodivergent and nonverbal, mm-hmm. from what I understand. Am I wrong for saying it's commonplace for children who are in his situation to seek refuge in quiet places if they feel like the world is invading their space?
19: Yeah. So Parker had autism. He was nonverbal, and he wore headphones. So all of the photos that went out were him with his headphones to kind of cut out the noise of the world. It's not uncommon for children with autism to elope and to run, and that is what Parker did, and then he sought refuge in a space that must have felt safe to him. I mean, we don't know the exact path that he took at this point. We don't know what would have led him into there, but it's pretty common for people with autism, for kids with autism, to go find that kind of confined space to cut out the noise of the world. And he was found near Deerfoot, which is an unbelievably busy road. So there would have been high traffic, a lot of noise, a lot going on around him.
0: I hope this doesn't come off as callous, but what's the protocol when someone is found dead? Do the police conduct an autopsy to determine how and when the person died?
19: Yeah, so there is an investigation that continues at this point, trying to fill in some of those pieces, answer some of those questions, because the last time Parker was seen on CCTV was July 16th at 12:52. And there was no footage of him on any camera, and police reviewed tens of thousands of clips.
0: How far, Megan, was the body found from where he was recorded last?
19: Just over a kilometer. So he managed to get a kilometer away without being caught on any kind of camera. So there are a lot of questions. The medical examiner has been called in to answer some of those questions as the investigation continues, to try to offer a few more answers and hopefully, you know, not comfort. Obviously, no one is happy or comforted by this, but a little bit of closure to a story that gripped our entire city for 2 weeks.
0: Megan, I understand there was no Amber Alert issued. Why not? And surely it couldn't have hurt to issue an Amber Alert.
19: There was an Amber Alert issued about 2 days after he was reported missing. The problem is there's very specific parameters around when an Amber Alert can be issued. So it's typically when it's believed to be an abduction or a level of criminality and that a child has been taken. Now, obviously, in Parker's situation, he just left his day home. He wasn't taken. There was no criminality believed to be involved. So the police had to go to the provincial government and ask for an exemption to issue that Amber Alert. And that was in place for about a week. And it expired this past weekend, Saturday night, I think around 11 o'clock Mountain Time. But it is raising a lot of questions as to why an alert wasn't issued earlier.
0: Well, we have the system in place. People know what to do. For me, if I see an Amber Alert, I'm not necessarily secondary to the criminality. There's a child who's not where they're supposed to be.
19: Absolutely. So we do have a missing persons system in Canada. You can download an app. You can sign up for notifications. Obviously, that has multiple steps to it, and not everyone's going to do that.
0: No, so of course not.
19: But when you get that Amber Alert on your phone and everything's buzzing and dinging, it forces your attention.
0: Do we know how long between the time he was declared that he was missing and the time that the police got that exemption and were able to utilize the Amber Alert?
19: So he was declared missing on Thursday afternoon. That missing persons alert did go out, but again, you need the app, on Thursday, and then the Amber Alert was issued on Saturday.
0: So a couple
19: of days. So there is a push. There's a Calgary mom who started a petition.
0: Yeah.
19: I know that has spread, and people in the autism network are all signing on to create something called an Indigo Alert. So for kids who are neurodivergent, who have taken off to get that Amber Alert, our Premier Danielle Smith has addressed this, saying they're looking at changes to make sure that that level of legislative approval is removed. So in a situation like this, when Calgary Police or any police department feels that that type of alert would be beneficial, they can go ahead and issue it right away.
0: And I think, listen, you hate that something like this had to happen, but sometimes you need a flashpoint, and a tragic one can it can focus the mind, and it can focus the legislative mind, because that's between Thursday and Saturday, a lot could have been done, and people don't know what they don't know. And a lot of people would have known that this young boy was missing. So if the push, if Parker's death leads to an Indigo Alert becoming the law of the land, then that will be something. Well, we got a text message, Megan, that said, as an autism parent, it is the scariest thing ever to hear like this. Many autism advocates are calling for something like the Amber Alert for vulnerable children. And that feels to me like that. I mean, I'm sure every one of us would take Parker back today over any other option, but we can't do that. So we have to figure out what to do with the sadness, and if it can be translated into something that will help other kids in the future. I think that's something.
19: But yeah, nothing will replace Parker. Nothing will ease this grief. But if we can do everything we can to make sure that we don't ever have a story like this again, you know, there's a little bit of comfort in that, I think.
0: Megan Cobb from Global Calgary, thank you so much. We really, really appreciate it.
19: Yeah, of course. Thank you so much for having me.
0: All right. When we come back, our good friend David Cooper from The Last Show with David Cooper is joining us for our weekly chat. I love talking to this guy. He makes me learn about stuff I never, ever would have learned about

0: her on the floor of her storage room. And since her home was built in 1995, she suspected faulty Poly B piping was the issue. 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
1: It was very, very efficient because I've heard from other people that they've had people that have come in and it's taken a month or 6 weeks to do the work. I was impressed.
0: Call the Poly B Plumbing Guys for your assessment today at 604-616-0847.
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11: Welcome back to the Ben Mulrooney Show. And time now for one of the most unpredictable conversations I have every week. And it's with our good friend David Cooper from The Last Show with the aforementioned David Cooper. How are you, Dave?
12: I am aforementioned. I am well. How are you, Ben? I've been listening a little. What a show you got going on.
11: We're having a lot of fun. Although I haven't told the listeners that they will be sad and disappointed to learn that tomorrow in this chair on this microphone, it will not be Ben Mulrooney. It's going to be the intrepid one, because I'm taking my kids. I always say I can't afford a cottage, and I probably, if I could, I don't know if I'd get a cottage. But I love relying on the kindness of friends if they invite me to their cottage, and we're doing that this weekend.
12: I live in New York. I'm the same way with the Hamptons, yes, in Long Island.
11: The Hamptons.
12: No, you money, take, but if you want to,
11: take the jitney?
12: I have, to a friend's place who condescends to invite me. Yeah, it's too expensive. Yeah. And why do you need money when you got friends you can mooch off?
11: Well, exactly. And they want us there. We're there to enrich their experience of their home. So they should be thanking us, David.
12: Well, I will certainly miss you. What's in store for tomorrow?
11: Tomorrow we're driving, but today we're talking about. So last week you taught me about aphantasia, which is something you got.

0: Yep. But now, now I'm learning because of you that certain people don't have like an inner monologue. They don't have an inner voice.
1: Yeah. This one surprised me, right?
0: I mean, I'm trying to wrap my head around it because I talk to myself all the time. And sometimes I
1: hear the inflection of my own voice in my head.
0: Sometimes I hear my dad talking to me too. Yeah.
1: Well, that's something you might want to go.
0: If it's something I don't want to do, it's my dad. He's like, just get off your ass, go do it. But it's interesting because in my case, I know I have an inner monologue because if I'm alone and I'm doing something in my house, that inner monologue gets verbalized. I will actually start speaking my inner voice. So I know I've got it. Talk to me about what we're lay this out for me because this could be complex for people.
1: Well, it is. Okay. So you were talking about aphantasia. We were talking about that last week. That's the inability to imagine things visually in your mind. That freaks a lot of people out. The idea that others aren't doing that. I myself don't do it. However, I thought everybody hears their own voice in their head.
0: Yeah.
1: It's like my experience of listening to myself think is pretty much the same as my experience of talking out loud. Yeah. It's just as if I have a mute button.
0: Yeah.
1: And I thought everyone was like this.
0: Yeah.
1: Some people think in words or in concepts or maybe not at all. And it just shows the diversity of thought. And then when I'm having this conversation with my girlfriend, she's like, I have no inner monologue. I'm like, what? And then I'm like, what's the difference between you and me? And so we started, uncovering the research. Turns out people who have no inner monologue, they might be potentially more impulsive. There's no, like we say, the tiny voice in our head talking us out of doing things.
0: Yeah.
1: That's literal.
0: Yeah. Yeah. Yeah. I mean, sometimes some people view it that way. Other people view it. What is it? What's the expression? At war, inside every man are two wolves at war. And the one that wins is the one you feed. Right. So feed the one with the good. Don't feed the devil. Feed the angel. The angel gets stronger. So there's all sorts of imagery. But they all come down to the same thing. Right. That voice inside you that knows what you're supposed to do, because you can't lie to yourself I understand that sometimes I'll make a decision because ideas will collide in the background, like they're running in the background, and all of a sudden an idea will present itself. But sometimes I have to do a deliberate thought process where I literally work something through, and the words of that inner voice are essential to that process. So how do how do people who don't have that do that?
1: They think that they're more impulsive, and they think they do it with like some abstract idea of a thought that isn't words. But for me, Ben, I can be a little edgy. I like inappropriate humor. How do I know where the line is?
0: Yeah.
1: Well, I rehearse saying stuff. Yeah. So notice how I said stuff instead of some other word that starts with S. I rehearse it in my head before I say it. But I'm like, and that prevents me from crossing the line and getting groans and maybe getting fired for swearing on the radio, blah, blah, blah. But yeah, the idea that you can't do that, I'm like, I would just say the wildest things all the time if I couldn't rehearse them in my head, in my own voice.
0: Yeah. lettuce is not having a good few weeks. Lettuce is not having
1: a good... Lettuce is not doing well. And their publicists are just running around.
0: Yeah, they've got to get like, who's having a... Cottage cheese is having a moment, right? So, I saw this stand-up. Rick, do we have this audio for this stand-up guy? No, you don't have them. Anyway, there's a guy who's like a stand-up comic was really talking about iceberg lettuce did not deserve what happened to it. Iceberg is the working man's lettuce. And it, like this really deserves
1: crunchy,
0: to, this,
1: refreshing.
0: Yes, exactly. And iceberg was there for you before you knew you needed iceberg. And this is something that should have happened to arugula that surprises you on sandwiches.
1: Kale. Who needs kale? It tastes like farts.
0: Hey, did you know that before kale became something that people ate the way they eat it, the number one purchaser of kale in Ontario was Pizza Pizza, because they
1: used.
0: For decoration, because back when they had, you'd walk in, and they had the glass case, that rounded glass case, and you could see all the pizzas. Well, adorning that the pizza to make it look like there was, it was healthier. They had kale, and
1: I have a bit of a conspiracy theory about kale. I have a theory that no one actually likes it, but the power of the mind to convince yourself that you like something when you think it's good for you and healthy has convinced millions of people that they actually like kale.
0: Well,
1: maybe stewed in a sauce with oil, but I mean raw kale. I don't think anyone actually likes it.
0: But like a kale, you know that the kale is so tough and so rough that it's very hard to get it to add flavor to it. And they tell you if you're making something, you want it to be flavor. You literally have to rub the flavor into the kale. It's like the kale doesn't want this. The kale doesn't want this. You are forcing yourself on the kale. You are invading the space of the kale. Let the kale just be what it is, which is, well, pizza got it. pizza got it right. It's decorative at best. But let's go back to this outbreak.
1: Yeah. Let's do it.
0: There are reasons for that, and they're kind of self-evident, I think. But it took someone to say it.
1: You know, leafy greens are leafy.
0: Yeah.
1: It's really that simple. There's a lot of places for bugs to hide in them.
0: Yeah.
1: The more roughage they have on the greens, the more likely they are to hide. So I believe researchers took like blueberries infected with cyclospora, whatever you call it, and they took raspberries and they ran the blueberries underwater, and lo and behold, the germs washed off.
0: Yeah,
1: because raspberries have all the little, you know, ruffly bits in it. So basically, unless you're washing your vegetables and fruits for like a minute under running water and rubbing them, you're kind of, you know, well, you're in Canada, you're doing okay. But I'm here in New York and I'm scared of leafy greens right now. So it's the one time a year I can tell my girlfriend, hey, my terrible processed food diet is actually good for me because I'm avoiding parasites.
0: Do you have a salad spinner?
1: I do have a salad spinner.
0: That should take care of everything. Get wash it real good and then dry it off. Because that's one of the reasons I think a lot of people just buy what they say is that the pre-washed stuff, which even from what I understand, even the pre-washed stuff wasn't getting some of this stuff off. And that's, and some people were getting sick and they were getting upset there. I thought it was all clean. But get that salad spinner and do it yourself.
1: But one of the great joys of being on radio is like there's these rules around decency. You can't talk about certain topics because the average person would be offended. But when you have an epidemiologist, a doctor who treats cyclosporiasis patients on the show, you get to talk about the symptoms in graphic detail and not get in trouble. And so that's some of the joy I had in covering this topic on my show this week.
0: I was glad that I missed the big chunk of it last week, because otherwise Intrepid would have been during every commercial break, he would have been telling me all about these things, because his mind is born and most comfortable in the gutter.
1: Well, you and I aren't doctors, so I'm not sure we can talk about the symptoms in graphic detail, you know, but if you have a doctor on, it's a way to get around, you know, the decency standards.
0: It's such a shame. Like, this is the time of year where I'm like you. I will, if I'm not careful, if I don't plan, I will defer to my laziness, and my laziness will take me to eat processed food far more than I would if I was excited about eating healthy and preparing my food. But so this is the time of year where salads really get a chance to shine in my life. And like I said, the PR company that helped cottage cheese become what it is should really get hired for salad these days, because they're in trouble.
1: Yeah, I don't know what it is about this country. They can't get this outbreak under control. Left hand doesn't know what the right hand is doing, I gotta say.
0: We are going to take a break. When we come back, you know, you got to be able to name a problem before you can fix it. Well, they've named the problem of, unrequited love. Is that it? Obsession? We're going to talk about that next with our good friend David Cooper. Don't go anywhere. The Ben Mulrooney Show marches on.
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0: Welcome back to the show, and welcome back to our good friend David Cooper. Thank you so much for sticking around, my friend. Let's talk about the movie Obsession. Was a huge hit at the box office, and we've all been there. Like we've had that unrequited love. You know, we've had that crush.
1: Sure, or just an intense crush that doesn't go away.
0: And when you can't stop thinking about that person. I mean, I'm in my head. I'm thinking about one person in particular. Like,
1: is it me?
0: Well, if I told you, then we'd have to deal with it. So let's just move on. I always just thought it was just a crush. Like at first I was like, it was, when I was 16, 17, I assumed it was hormones. And then, it happens later in life and you're like, okay, maybe I'm just romantic. Maybe I just have I'm full of the feels. But this is different. It's called Limerence, which by the way, is not a good name for something like this.
1: Yeah. It kind of sounds like limerick or something.
0: Like a
1: dirty rhyme. You got to hand it to psychologists. They got to name things, right? You can't call it strong crush. That's not going to look good in some psychology journal with academics reading it. But yeah, it's basically the involuntary obsessive fixation with another person. It could be returned. And in fact, when it is, great. But even sometimes when you're dating someone and you're obsessed with them and they're willing to see you, it can still be unhealthy, Ben.
0: But it says in this New York Times article that it is a kind of attraction, but it isn't love. So what's the bifurcation? What's the delineating line between love and limerence?
1: Desire to speak with them, inability to stop thinking with them. I mean, to psychologists, and I talked to a psychologist who made his career on this and he wrote a book on this. He basically says it looks and smells. Well, of course, doctors will not diagnose it as an addiction because it's not like in that, thick manual that psychiatrists use to diagnose things. It's not in there yet, but it looks and smells like a proper addiction. You get the same dopamine rewards that you would get if you gambled. Yeah. Walking into a casino is the same as getting a return text message from the person or catching a glimpse of them at work. And this can take over people's lives.
0: Yeah. They have the stories of them like just rereading texts over and over and over again and what, looking at pictures. But is there not a difference, David, do you think, between like those who are experiencing limerence from an unrequited situation, like so it's not returned, and then those who are in a relationship that is based that where that attraction, that emotional attraction is limerence in basis? Because you don't know like what happens to the person who's got the unrequited limerence, who finally one day has that attraction returned. Perhaps that what we think is limerence in that person would turn into just like, it's finally being returned to me. I'm finally in the relationship I've been dreaming about and obsessed about, and now it can become something normal.
1: Yes, I've been in that. In fact, I'm in that now. I felt that world stopping. The world will end if I can't be with this person feeling when I started dating my current partner. And now we're like, you know, an old married couple arguing over what to pick on Netflix.
0: Yeah.
1: It can transition. But for those, like, it's similar to gambling. I think a little crush is fine. If you're the kind of person that can go to a casino once a year with a certain amount of money that you intend to lose at maximum and then walk away when you've lost it and not go nuts and not go back the next day and not ruin yourself over it, it's fine. Yeah. But there are people that like it's super unhealthy. And so psychologists have studied it. And I asked the guy point blank, how do you deal with this? And he basically said just like, try not to think of the person.
0: Yeah.
1: Try to interrupt yourself and redirect your thoughts.
0: So like, it's
1: really a great answer.
0: It's Cher from Moonlighting or Moonlight. Moonlight? No. What is it? Moonstruck.
1: Moonstruck.
0: Where she slaps Nick Cage in the face and says, snap out of it. Yeah. That's what it is. Because he says, I can't stop thinking about you. And she hits him in the face. Like that's what it is. It's interesting because Hollywood has been feeding us a steady diet of rom-coms for generations where I think a lot of people would, I guess we've romanticized limerence.
1: Yeah, I mean, obsession is one of them. The guy's super obsessed with a girl and he requests makes some wish that she'll be obsessed with him back. And of course that becomes murderous and insane because she likes him a little bit too much. I haven't seen it, but I hear it's a lot of fun, a little gruesome though.
0: Yeah,
1: have you seen it?
0: I have not seen it yet. My daughter wants me to take her to it, but she's 13 and I'm not quite sure how
1: feel
0: about that.
1: Oh, wow, that seems like a bad choice.
0: Yeah, I know, but I took her to see Backrooms. She wanted me to take her to see Backrooms. Because she was that generation that went down that YouTube rabbit hole during the pandemic, and these kids live and breathe that world that was created for Backrooms. So, her first recommendation was a good one. Maybe we'll see. But speaking of
1: one,
0: go ahead.
1: Oh, I just want to say one more thing. You said you thought that this happens to young people, and I did too. And this researcher says no, it happens to people in their 40s and their 50s who have families. Could be a coworker. Could be the barista.
0: Yeah.
1: And but, it's like a bad thing if it happens.
0: So
1: to you.
0: Yeah, so it's not so much about hormones or passion.
1: It can't be.
0: Yeah, it can't be because you know. Yeah, I mean,
1: It can be that, but it also can be happen to any adult. So be careful out there.
0: Look out
1: you
0: for
1: could
0: limerence.
1: Be 80 and get a crush.
0: Yes, look out for limerence. But speaking of Hollywood, NBC News poses the question: why are the same six actors in everything? It's kind of true. You got Zendaya, for example.
1: Zendaya,
0: she's in the Odyssey, and in a few weeks, Dune 3 is coming out. Tom Holland is in the Odyssey, and that's number one at the box office, and it's going to get taken over by his next film that's going to be number one for six years, Spider-Man. And it does seem like there is a select group of plug and play superstars that you can just throw into everything.
1: It certainly does, you know. It does, but Zendaya is great. If it's going to happen to anybody, that she's going to be in everything. Did you see her in that one where she? Well, I shouldn't spoil the movie, but it's called The Drama, and it's got a major twist in it.
0: I haven't seen that,
1: and it's horrific. Okay. She there's a part. She's in a romantic relationship. She's about to get married, and some horrific side of her personality gets revealed to the dude, and it's like downhill from there. It's fun. I talked to a mathematician about this and they explained to me something called network theory, basically like strong connection. So our social networks are small and if there's strong connections, you end up thinking about that person more. So directors will think about that actor, so they'll get cast. And then the connection gets even stronger, so the next set of directors will only think of those people. And it becomes this really hard to break into circle in Hollywood. And it's the same thing with like rich people getting richer. If you're going to fund $10 million in a business, some guy who you already funded in his last business or her last business and they did great, you're more likely to fund them as well. And so it's the same idea around small groups is why this happens.
0: Well, it's my dad used to say, you know, the defense of you know, liberals hiring liberals or conservatives hiring conservatives, like all things being equal, you pick your friends. You know, you pick your friends who help you get to the place you are. Why would you pick someone who is actively working against you when you could pick somebody who's equally talented, who's on your side of the, who's on your team? But somebody also pointed out that there are. Did you see the Thomas Crown Affair reboot trailer?
1: I did not. I saw the original.
0: So the new one stars Michael B. Jordan, and the trailer is clearly visually inspired by the movie Tenet. And it looks amazing, but there's all sorts of, but what you realize is Kenneth Branagh plays the bad guy in both movies, and he essentially plays the same guy. And I got to wonder, if you're a strong personality and a tremendous actor, and you're known for taking on meaty roles, like people are going to say, we want a Kenneth Branagh type from Tenet for this movie. And they say, well, why don't we just get Kenneth Branagh? Right?
1: Exactly. And you've got the visibility. Yeah. The visibility creates demand. The demand gets you the job. That gives you more visibility. And the loop just keeps on churning, I guess.
0: But there's also something to say, the difference between a movie star and a character actor. A movie star and a character actor, which is that character actors get consumed by the character. Right. So they take on the charm and the ethos and all of that of the character. Whereas if you're hiring a movie star, you're hiring that person to bring their personality. You're hiring them to not to get lost in the character, but to bring who they are as stars to the character. And it's a distinction that's pretty important.
1: I think so, too. But I mean, this doesn't explain why Hollywood's actor pool is like two people these days. So we had to bring a mathematician on to tell us that Hollywood are jerks, but for a reason that's deeply human.
0: David Cooper, talk to you next week. Have a great weekend. And thanks so much for the chat.
1: Ben, always a joy.
0: All right. Don't go anywhere. Hey, thank you, Edmonton. And I will see you next week. In the meantime, we're going to come back from the break. They say you got to learn something new every day. Well, here's something you didn't know. Spain is in Africa. I S you not.
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25: This is Global News. I'm Jacob New. Travel plans remain in limbo for thousands of WestJet passengers across the country as a labor dispute involving flight attendants leaves many stranded and scrambling for answers. Sean O'Shea spoke with Ian Lee of Carleton University's Sprott School of Business and with air passengers at Toronto Pearson.
26: WestJet flight attendants are seeking what Air Canada colleagues went on strike to achieve last summer, to be paid for their time at airports in addition to the hours in flight.
27: Both sides have a lot of leverage. And they know that.
26: A year ago, the government ordered Air Canada's flight attendants back to work.
27: It's the economic dependence of this entire country on transportation because we are so large and so spread out.
26: WestJet's obligated to rebook passengers on other carriers. This family's heading home to Regina.
28: After like a few chases, they finally give me a ticket for tomorrow, confirmed ticket.
26: But for others...
29: Nothing! This is not customer service. You can't... strike and don't have nothing for your customers. That is impossible.
30: Federal Jobs Minister Patty Hajdu said it was disappointing that the two sides hadn't reached an agreement. But just a few hours after the strike began, WestJet and the union were back at the bargaining table in Calgary under a media blackout. Sean O'Shea, Global News.
25: Conservative leader Pierre Poilievre wants Ottawa to list an Iran-backed militant group as a terrorist entity. A member of Kataib Hezbollah is accused of contributing to an attack on a Canadian synagogue and the March shooting at the U.S. consulate in Toronto. Poilievre says Canadians deserve a government that stops terrorists before they attack. He says a terrorist entity listing would allow authorities to restrain or seize the group's assets and make it easier to keep its members out of Canada. Montreal's Jewish community is on edge after a nighttime fire gutted a kosher restaurant. Police say the case is being investigated as arson and all hypotheses remain on the table, but investigators have not determined a motive and are not yet treating it as a hate crime. The borough's mayor says the restaurant fire comes just days after a vehicle fire damaged the exterior of a mosque, but she says authorities have found no indication the two are connected. Ground has already been broken on Meta's $13 billion data center located just north of Edmonton. And those who call Sturgeon County home voiced their concerns with the project Sunday.
31: The street in front of the Sturgeon County office in Morinville was lined with more than 100 protesters on Sunday. They're opposed to Meta's new AI data center currently being built in the county. Protesters flashed signs to those driving by with opposition to the project. Many who live in the area are concerned with the perceived environmental impacts and what they say is a lack of public consultation. Protest organizer Ben Burris says he felt betrayed when the center was announced and says the project would drive up the cost of water and power. In a statement to Global News, Sturgeon County Mayor Alana Hnatchew says she's heard residents' concerns. She says strong accountability frameworks provide necessary guardrails to protect citizens and communities. Alberta's Minister of Technology says the province has a track record of building large industrial projects and that environmental monitoring for the data center will be ongoing. For Bury and others at the protest, they would like to see the project scrapped and will continue to voice their concerns until they feel like they've been heard. Keats Gorin, Global News, Morinville.
25: And a Canada-wide recall has been issued for some Hershey's Creamy Milk Chocolate Kisses. The Canadian Food Inspection Agency says the products may contain almonds that are not listed on the label. The recall covers 104-gram and 200-gram packages with a best-before date of June 1, 2027. A full list of affected products can be found on the CFIA's website. Hershey Canada says one reaction has been reported. People with an almond allergy or sensitivity should not eat the product and throw it out or return it to the store. From the Global News Desk, I'm Jacob New. This is

0: Canada. How's everybody doing? Intrepid, how are you?
1: Doing all right.
0: Joy, how are you?
2: Doing perfect.
0: Amy, just give me a thumbs up.
3: Perfect.
0: There, I can't see. I assume she's doing well. Everyone's doing great. Everyone's
3: no,
0: doing...
3: No, no,
0: no. No?
3: Joy said perfect.
0: Oh, you're perfect. So yes. You would change nothing?
2: Nah.
0: Nothing.
3: That's a high bar, man.
0: That's good.
3: Yeah. You can't get any better tomorrow.
2: Maybe. There's always room for improvement.
3: There's no much better than perfect.
2: Okay. Perfect it is.
3: It's sort of like Dave Portnoy with his pizza reviews. Never gives a 10.
0: No, it can't.
3: Because there's no such thing.
0: Because what it is it, everyone's striving for a 10. I talk about this all the time. That's what makes Canada great. Strive for a 10. Always strive for perfection. Always try to reach the goal for the brass ring, knowing you'll never attain it. That's the best anybody can ever do. Somebody who's done pretty well for himself, though, is the founder and CEO of Shopify, Toby Lütke. I mean, one of the most significant, successful companies to ever come out of Canada and still is in Canada.
3: Which you got to give him credit for.
0: Heck yeah. The amount, I mean, I'm part of a few companies and they're doing very well early on. They're nowhere close to this, but there's already other jurisdictions that are asking them, hey, maybe you might want to consider decamping from where you are to go to somewhere else. And so, yeah, the fact that they built this company in Canada and have been as successful as they are, I mean, it's worth more than $200 billion. This is a big company. Shopify, mm-hmm. You know, Shopify is the company that allows entrepreneurs to set up shop online. If this, I had an idea back in the day, I put it into practice. I had a pocket square company called Hank, and we went all over it from retailer to retailer in hopes of them carrying Hank, and a few of them did. If Shopify had existed as a platform when we had started Hank, we could be a thriving little business right now. C'est la vie.
3: C'est la vie.
0: Anyway, he sort of waded into a conversation that was happening on Twitter about a housing policy. And somebody was proposing that pensioners should be, quote, dependents and therefore lose their voting rights.
3: He sort of jumped in at the wrong time, I guess.
0: So this commentator named Eric Thor, I think I've seen this guy before.
3: Like the last name?
0: No, but I think he's a sort of conservative-minded. Yeah. Anyway, he was talking about tiered voting. Zero votes for people who pay no income tax. Scaling up to 5 votes for anybody making over $500,000.
3: Now, doesn't that have a little bit of the monarchist feel to it?
0: Well, it's got more of a like the landed aristocracy thing. Like,
3: yeah.
0: the first people who got a vote here in the United States were land-owning white men.
3: Yeah.
0: It's not a great look. But Toby responded by saying, quote, good system.
3: That's what he wrote.
0: Yeah, he wrote good system. I'm trying to put myself in the mind of a self-made billionaire because
3: channel it, Ben.
0: But he knew I can't do it. I can't get there. I'm built different. Toby knows the internet, and he must have known how the internet was going to respond to this. You know, talking about privilege and wealth and, you know, abuse of power. And
3: are you suggesting the internet's not a supportive entity? It's not like basically a virtual support group for people looking for, you know, a pat on the back, a little, there you go.
0: Yeah, I know. I don't get it. You know, he was accused of promoting plutocracy. And it's, you know, I can get there from here. But I choose to believe the best about a guy like Toby.
3: He sort of he did respond to it at first.
0: Yeah,
3: originally he wrote something like, "Well, this got a little bit out of hand," sort of thing. But then he just did the one singular tweet.
0: Yes, Canadians are nice. Yeah, I don't know what his end game was, right? Like I have no idea. But yeah, Shopify obviously got a lot of media requests for this. Lütke didn't issue any sort of public clarification except that tweet. So I don't know.
3: Canadians are nice.
0: Canadians are nice. Meanwhile, the CBC is gearing up for Eurovision. And the issue, however, is who's going to get a chance to be in the running to represent Canada on that world stage.
3: Give us some background first. So Eurovision.
0: Eurovision, it's the big song singing competition based in Europe. There's a few, you know, Israel is part of it, much to the chagrin of
3: Iceland.
0: Certain people. Iceland is in it. You might remember the Netflix film during the pandemic, Eurovision, the story of Song and Fire and Ice.
3: Underrated.
0: It's very funny, and the music in it's pretty good.
3: Yeah,
0: it's
3: a very underrated movie.
0: And we needed that during the pandemic. It's not changing the world, but it gives you a sense of how weird and odd Eurovision is. And it's a huge platform. Like Céline Dion represented Switzerland in the 80s.
3: And she didn't win?
0: She won. Okay. But anyway, we
3: I don't follow Eurovision at all. I first became aware of it,
0: ABBA won.
3: A number of years, I became aware of it sort of on the periphery a few years ago, and I was like, "What is this thing?" And I was like, "Okay, so it's just like a Canadian Idol." But then it was explained, it's Canadian Idol, American Idol, and the voice and all that stuff on steroids.
0: Yeah,
3: combined.
0: It's really weird.
3: It's huge.
0: And the CBC and Radio-Canada have the broadcast rights for Canada now that Canada is in it, and they won't disclose how much participating in the Eurovision Song Contest could cost. So there was a Freedom of Information request. And
3: made by the Globe Mail.
0: Total costs range between $400,000 for Portugal, for example, $1.5 million for Israel in 2025. You have to assume it's more than that
3: in terms of participation.
0: Yes, and
3: because you have to every singer who wants to compete has to pony up some money.
0: That could be it. But that's the question that people are asking themselves: like, who is going to represent Canada in this thing? And given that the CBC is the gatekeeper, I could see 100%, if me and a bunch of friends were the next iteration of the Backstreet Boys and looked that way culturally, ethnically, I don't know that we would have an easy time getting by the CBC gatekeepers.
3: See what I'm
0: getting at?
3: I've heard you saying it's not bad.
0: Thank you. Thank you very much.
3: Not terrible.
0: But, you know, I've been part of these shows, right? Like, the producers love telling the stories of journeys. And they love using the early part of the show to highlight people that would otherwise not get a chance. It's a laudable goal. It's actually quite awesome.
3: Amazing how they do that, because they have how many people, like, for example, for Canadian Idol.
0: Yeah.
3: We got a little behind the scenes peek here. That how many people would have applied to be on the show?
0: I think it was about 10,000 in the first year.
3: And you've got to be able to weed through that to find the ones that.
0: Yeah, and so the first round
3: and the ones that are funny and terrible.
0: The first round is producers, right? And they're sort of giving marching orders. Here are the types of stories we want to highlight this year. We want to highlight, kids that come from tough backgrounds, and we want to see cultures that have not been represented before, and we want to make sure that ultimately, when we get to our top 10. We do have something that more or less represents Canada.
3: But every season has a theme, right?
0: Yeah. No. Every episode would have a theme.
3: Every episode
0: we're
3: has
0: doing
3: a theme,
0: Canadian music. We're doing
3: in terms of like a bigger theme, like trying to get people who were overlooked, sort of thing, and that's sort of the theme.
0: But that always happens in the early part because eventually the competition takes over.
3: So does it happen organically?
0: Well, you've got the hand of God that is helping out a little bit, and that hand is the executive producer, and there's no greater executive producer for this sort of thing than John Brunton, who is the founder of Insight Productions, and they did Canadian Idol, and they did the Amazing Race Canada, they've done the Juno Awards every year, right? So these guys know what they're doing, but ultimately, merit and popularity is the name of the game. By the end, so you want people who are going to get people to tune in, and who are great singers, and who are ultimately going to be able to sell records at the end, right? That's what you want. So those stories of that pull at the heartstrings, that gets you so far.
3: So it's the CBC that will decide which voices you hear more of, which ones are pushed out there. Well, we also just don't know who's going to be able to get on.
0: Yeah, and they may do a show, a competition show, that leads to the person. And how that's weighted, I have no idea. So after the break, we want to hear from you at 416-870-6400 or 1-888-225-TALK. 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Are they going to give huge discounts to certain types of people in order to make sure that the system is rigged? I don't know. Let us know on the other side of the break here on the Ben Mulrooney Show.
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1: Welcome back to the Ben Mulrooney Show. We're talking Eurovision, and we're talking about how much it's going to cost for Canada to enter. It costs $1.5 million for Israel in 2025 to join that competition. I have to assume it's more than that now. Let's say it's $2 million. Look, it's a drop in the bucket. I get it. But if we're spending even one penny of taxpayers' dollars on a competition, it should be geared towards winning. Like, that's the goal. It's not just to send some singers for a nice, taxpayer-funded vacation to Europe. So I want to hear from you at 416-870-6400 or 1-888-225-TALK, because something tells me, I just get this feeling, because the CBC is involved, they're going to want to showcase Canadian culture. And I know the difference between culture and entertainment, okay? Opera is culture. Rock music is entertainment. Those are two different things. And I just have a feeling that we're not gonna try to win this thing, even though it's costing us millions of dollars. So give us a call, 416-870-6400, 1-888-225-TALK. Also, I may want to throw my hat in the ring. I may want to represent this country. I know how to carry a tune. What kind of music should I sing? Should it just be me as a solo act? Or should it be the Ben Mulrooney Show, Ben Mulrooney and the Ben Mulrooney Show band?
2: No, players.
1: Players, I see, yes.
2: Players.
1: Ben Mulrooney and the BMS 5.
2: Don't ever call it the Binettes.
1: The Binettes, yeah.
2: The Beignets.
1: Yeah, so give us a call. Because I don't know if you remember, but in 2012, they did Canada's Got Talent. And Insight was involved. And the way it was set up, there's different versions of that show for different countries. And what they did, the way it worked is, because, and I know the producers, they wanted it to, early on, for it to represent Canada. And the winners were an Indigenous group. And that's great. You won the competition. But I don't know... When I've seen Indigenous singers, it's always been in the form of like a cultural exchange, right? And being at a political event and hearing the sounds and learning about the artistry of that culture. But I don't know if that's a marketable thing. And so when they brought the show back 10 years later, they changed the format to make it more competitive. And then some sort of standard singer. More like a Céline Dion sort of thing. One, someone that let's be honest, more marketable, more has more reach, is more accessible. I think the CBC will err towards the former and not the latter. That's my guess. And like I said, I predict that they're going to try to leverage this brand and do some sort of competition show, which they should do, to find the person or the group that is going to represent Canada at Eurovision. But it's just, you know, I just feel like they're going to stack the deck, but let me know what you think. Tim, welcome to the show.
3: How you doing, Ben?
1: I'm good.
3: I don't think it's the best thing for Canadians right now in a technical recession. I'd much rather see those funds being appropriated for things that are important, like fighting earth fires. And when you look at, past, expenditures, you know, we can look at the 76 Olympic Games, yep, how long that took to pay off. So what is the economic benefit for Canadians to be enraptured into something? And the last time that I checked, I mean, Canada isn't even in Europe. So,
1: yeah,
3: like,
1: but Tim, you're not looking.
3: What a waste of time!
1: You're not looking at the right historical precedent. It's not the Olympics. You should be going back to Roman times, right? What happened when times were tough? They had the big games at the Colosseum because those would go on for a year. Why? Because it would distract from the problems. Hey, don't look over here. Instead, check out the poor slave getting eaten by the lion. Isn't that fun? Yeah, sure. You can't feed your family, but check out the lion. He's eating like a king. That's what you should be looking at. That's the historical precedent that applies here. All right. Thank you very much, Tim. Let's check in with Nathan. Nathan, welcome to the show.
4: Haven't called into your show for a long time because I haven't been listening. I've been out and about and doing things.
1: You've been living your life. Good for you.
4: Your show's good, man. It's really good. I got to say, I've never watched this Eurovision. I got a Eurovision singing competition, yeah, whatever it is. Never watched it. Never will.
1: No.
4: I don't care if every team there is from Canada. I'll still never watch it because it's just not my thing. But God bless people who like to watch singing competitions. Yeah. That's cool. My wife would like it. One thing I can tell you is if CBC is involved in the selection process of whichever candidate Canada decides to pick, it will be, number one, some sort of social engineering, politically motivated, gobbledygook garbage that's going to make the rest of the world look at us and think we're mentally ill, which is like everything that CBC touches. It just becomes bizarro world. And we're not from Europe, so why are we entering a Eurovision singing competition?
1: Well, because I think the Hail Mary pass, we are not legally allowed to join the European Union because we are not part of Europe. However, a change in that foundational document is all it would take to allow Canada to join. I don't know that that's out of the realm of the possible. I could see Canada joining the EU. I know that there are certain people who would love that. But I think this is the first step? Probably not. But look, this is a fun, absurd singing contest. I don't think anybody asked for it. I don't remember anyone getting elected on it or campaigning on it, but here we are. And I thank you for that call, Nathan. 416-870-6400 or 1-888-225-TALK. Here's a few texts that we got. CBC? Trust? Two words that don't fit together. Then there's, why would the government be announcing that Canada is going to be on Eurovision in the first place? That's so freaking weird. Yeah, I mean, I assume that there is the governments make those announcements. I can't imagine that they wouldn't. I think a country has to petition to join. So if it's weird that Canada's involved. It's weird that we would get excited about it. But here we are. Come on, Ben. You know that Justin Trudeau's son will be chosen as a contestant. That's a very good one.
2: I thought that was good.
1: And look, I want to be very clear. You will never hear me disparage Xavier Trudeau. What he's doing as a young man, putting himself out there in a really tough environment where social media is cutting, and he's creating his own identity and he's creating his own music. I got nothing but respect for that kid. Nothing but respect. I don't believe his music is for me, but good on him. For trying to do his own thing and knowing who he is in a world that's constantly trying to tell him who he is. I'm speaking from experience there. Good for you, sir. You keep doing you and your family. Your dad should be proud of you. Your dad, I'm sure, is very proud of you. All right. Of course, it's going to be woke culture and nothing to do with winning. And thank you for saying that last part. If woke culture is the path to winning, I'm all for it. If we're going to spend one penny of tax dollars on going to this competition, then the only thing that should matter to the CBC, who's obviously going to pick the person going, is who has the best chance of winning. That's it. And if we find out, if there is access to information and we find out that that is not the only guiding principle, I got a problem.
2: Hey, before you get to Emmanuel here, we did get a call. Martin from Calgary dropped off, but he said there's only one band you can send.
1: Who?
2: The Mighty Nickelback.
1: Yes, I don't know that you're allowed to have a record deal already. Although I hear they got another record coming out.
2: But he called it the Mighty Nickelback. So
1: you know what? Like, if you don't like Nickelback, that's fine. But hating Nickelback, I don't get that. I don't get hating Nickelback. I frankly really, really like Nickelback, and I don't care who knows it. Emmanuel, we've only about 30 seconds left.
5: No problem. Okay, my personal opinion. First, I love your show.
1: Thank you.
5: And I enjoy it every time. My personal opinion is that our music is different. Whatever we like here, it's not bad. It's just different. Europe is not accessible here. Majority of the people don't even listen to any music from Europe. And we have here a part of Europe, actually, in Quebec. And we have singers that succeeded in Quebec and then succeeded in Europe.
1: Yes.
5: Like Lara Fabian and some others.
1: Oh, Lara Fabian, I remember her. Yeah. My friend, Emmanuel, I'm sorry, I'm going to have to let you go, but thank you for bringing up that nuance. I appreciate it. Thank you to everybody for calling and texting in. When we come back, great friend of the show, host and creator of the Drop Dead Serious podcast, journalist Ashley Banfield is here. We're going to talk about a really, really explosive case. A murderer is trying to get free on a technicality. And yeah, it's as simple as that. You're going to want to hear this when we come back.
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1: Welcome back to the Ben Mulrooney Show. And when is a guilty plea not a guilty plea? When is an open and shut case open again? You would hope that for the most heinous crimes, when a criminal and when a murderer takes responsibility for those crimes, that the families will be able to heal from their trauma and move on. Well, not so necessarily in the case of Brian Koberger, who violently killed four innocents in Idaho. And after accepting his responsibility in their murders, went away for life, only to come back a year later and say, do-over, please. To discuss this, we're joined by a good friend of the show, Ashley Banfield. Ashley, thank you so much for being here.
2: Hi, Ben. Good to see you again.
1: It's a I love that we get to chat, and I know that you know, Drop Dead Serious, your podcast, sort of focuses on crime. It's not a happy conversation, though. This is going to reopen wounds that were barely starting to heal in the families of those who lost people to this monster.
2: I would say I don't think they'll ever heal, yeah. And this is, and pardon this expression, this is truly twisting the knife. Yeah. This is so painful to the families because at the very least, they could just put this awful memory of this awful man behind them and enjoy the fact that he would be miserable for, I don't know, maybe the next seven decades. He's young enough to live a long time in probably solitary for a very big chunk.

0: it. But I think basically what this tells us, Ben, is that he's very bored.
1: Yeah.
0: I think he's very, very bored.
1: Ashley, let's remind people about what got him in prison.
0: Well, the four murders of the University of Idaho students that happened in 2022 were set to be adjudicated a year ago, like now. We were prepping a year ago, almost today, for, you know, a pretty lengthy trial, like 3-4 month trial. And Brian Koberger was up on 4 first-degree murder charges with the death penalty in Idaho on the table. And shock to us all, he agreed to a plea bargain. Now, don't forget, this guy was a PhD student in criminology.
1: Yeah, he's smart.
0: He's no dum-dum, right? He knew what he was doing when he took the plea. But now he's saying, well, I really didn't know what I was doing and I got boondoggled.
1: Oh, yes. But he said, it's not an appeal, right? Because he gave up his right to an appeal in this agreement. So this is
0: kind of.
1: Yeah. But he wrote, petitioner was convinced to falsely confess by coercion, disinformation, false promises, and the withholding of exculpatory discovery. Apparently, he also said he was misinformed as to what life on death row would be like. I don't know what he was expecting. I'm not a criminology a PhD candidate,
0: and
1: I know it's not Club Med.
0: Yeah, no picnic, and quite frankly, crocodile tears for this moron. He truly, his bravado just oozes from every piece of his statement. It just makes me want to barf inside my mouth, honestly.
1: And what did you,
0: such a despicable person.
1: What did you, when you read what he wrote, where did it take you? What sort of assumptions were you prepared to make based on what he was going for?
0: Couple things. First of all, I know we were all a little, you know, gobsmacked by the idea that you gave up your right to an appeal. What are you saying? You can't have another bite at the apple. However, the way it really works in American jurisprudence, and I don't think Canada's that different, is that you do give up your right to the appellate process for the kinks in the trial process, right? Which clearly didn't happen because he didn't get a trial. But you don't give up your right ever to your, you know, constitutional rights to an attorney and to a robust defense. And so effectively written throughout his garbage, which I call his toilet paper motion, because I don't know what he wrote it on, but it was chicken scratch. It's assumed that he's suggesting this is ineffective assistance of counsel. Now, you do get an option to mount or at least, you know, file a motion to tell the court, hey, I know I gave up my appeals, but I got ineffective assistance of counsel. So none of this was fair from the get-go. That's kind of what he's saying. Mm. Effectively, that is what he's saying without saying those words. And you do have that choice. However, you've got to bring the goods.
1: Yeah, you
0: got to
1: prove it.
0: And he hasn't brought the goods.
1: So what is the next step now? Does a judge have to look at this and decide whether or not to do something? It feels like uncharted territory for a lot of people. We all expect you go to jail.
0: Yeah.
1: Oh, there's new information. I'm going to appeal. But we're on a different track right here.
0: Yeah, and frankly, it actually isn't uncharted at all. And if this were an easy process, well, my God, the courts would be having to churn these babies out constantly.
1: Yeah,
0: because everybody's dissatisfied with prison when they get locked away for a life no parole. It stinks.
1: Yeah,
0: but the next process is that, yes, a dispassionate judge will look at this set of facts or whatever it is that he's asserting in this toilet paper motion. And there's really nothing in there that is a there.
1: Right.
0: Unless and until he files an addendum or something else to actually provide what it is he's yapping his gums about. I don't believe for a moment, and I'm just going to say this outright as a journalist of many years in the true crime space, I'm going to say this outright. Ann Taylor was one of the best attorneys I think I've ever seen. Mm. One of the best defense attorneys. You know, she was public counsel for him. He got it free and she busted her tail for him. She saved his life. I still can't believe that he got the sweetheart deal that he got. But she did everything, and she really was a remarkable attorney. So forgive me if I find it hilarious that he's now suggesting that somehow Ann Taylor decided to do some shenanigans and hide evidence from him during the plea process. Not at all. Yeah. If she thought she was going to win that case, she was going to win that case.
1: Ashley, so what's the most likely outcome, likely scenario to play out here?
0: I think the toilet paper motion will be flushed down the toilet. Okay. That's just, again, I like to speak in common parlance because sometimes the arcanity of you know, of jurisprudence and criminal process can be a little glazed over. But I do think that the judge will look at this.
1: Yeah.
0: And this is the question I have. Will the judge actually give Brian Koberger a hearing? Will he get a field trip from the Idaho Maximum Institution where he's sitting, cooling his heels in protective custody, which means it's isolation. He's in solitary. He's staring at four walls, probably getting his meals delivered. It's a miserable experience, right? Who wouldn't want a field trip? So will the judge give him that field trip and let him come to the courthouse to be locked up in a different set of bars with a couple of other views and, you know, a van trip on the way, which is kind of nice because you get to see Idaho and maybe a different kind of bologna sandwich. Will he give, will she or he give that, that hearing? And I don't know. I'm not sure that it could be summarily dismissed in chambers. I don't know that the judge could look at it and say, there's nothing here. There's just a bunch of allegations with no material evidence that suggested is underlying. Or will the judge actually ask for a hearing and say, where's your evidence? But here's the thing, Ben, honest to God, again, we're talking about a PhD student in criminology. He was asked a very specific question in court. I'm going to read it for you because I think we all really need to hear it again. The judge said, are you pleading guilty because you are guilty?
1: Yeah.
0: Meaning, are you doing this because it's paperwork and there's something else afoot? Or are you pleading guilty because you really did it?
1: Right.
0: Yeah. He really plunged the dagger into those kids over and over again like a madman. And his answer was, yes. Yeah. So you don't get do-overs typically from that?
1: No. Yeah, because he's also, to me, it's sort of, it takes the air out of this notion that, oh, I was, you know, it's, prison is not what I was told it was going to be. Well, it doesn't really matter. If you say you're guilty because you did it, then it doesn't really matter whether you your expectations were met and whether you're going to leave a five-star review on Yelp or not of your accommodations. Listen, I'm very glad to have gotten this level set from you, Ashley. Remind us where we can hear your podcast.
0: 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It's probably the first thing that's going to come up. But Drop Dead Serious, love to have your audience come and join me.
1: Ashley Banfield, thank you very much. All right. We are going to take a quick break, but when we come back, we're talking with Adam Szivo. More fallout from the German Pride attack. You're going to want to hear his insights on that next.
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1: Welcome back. And we're still trying to make sense of the Berlin Pride hate attack there that saw a number of people stabbed, one dead, others seriously injured at the Pride event over the weekend. And so, but one of the odd parts about it is this people twisting themselves into a pretzel trying to wish away who the attacker was and wish away the issues that might arise from this hateful attack. Here to discuss the knock-on effects, our good friend Adam Szivo from the National Post. Adam, welcome.
21: Thanks for having me on the show.
1: Okay, so we did our best to talk about this yesterday. There are a number of people that said we don't want to politicize this event. I said, with all due respect, Pride politicizes a lot of stuff, and I'm not here. And just because it happened at Pride means it could happen somewhere else tomorrow, which means nobody gets to dictate how we talk about this. How do you see it, and what's been happening next?
21: Well, I think that this conversation is inherently political because it was done. This attack was done for political reasons, right? Mm-hmm. This was an act of religious fundamentalism where an Islamist extremist wanted to kill as many gay people as possible. And he rammed his car into a crowd to do that. And if this were a Christian fundamentalist, I don't think anyone would have a conversation about, you know, how we shouldn't politicize this. They would all say that Christian fundamentalism is bad and Christian homophobia is bad.
1: Yeah.
21: And so I find it perplexing that just because this attack was committed by an Islamist, suddenly people are trying to avoid the problem of political Islam and Islamist homophobia, even though we know that this is a huge issue in Europe and to a lesser extent in Canada too. And one thing I want to flag is that this attack was predictable.
1: Yeah.
21: You know, just about a year or two ago, the chief of police of Berlin warned, publicly warned, this is reported in Newsweek and other media, that Jews and LGBT people should avoid certain Arab majority neighborhoods in Berlin for their own safety.
1: Yeah, that is a warning. That is a shot across the bow. That is telling people that in their own country, there are certain places where their safety cannot be guaranteed. That is an issue. But what is it about certain communities within the LGBTQ community, larger community, that do not appreciate the danger inherent in sort of allowing this sort of radical version of Islam to grow in countries where they are currently safe, or generally safe, but less and less so? Where's the self-awareness? Where's the idea of self-preservation? And is the irony not lost on them that they are protecting people who, if given a chance and if given a majority, that respect would not be reciprocated?
21: Well, so I was an LGBT activist in Canada in the late 2010s, and I know that scene well. And I know that the vast majority of LGBT activists in the West are very, very far on the political left. Mm. And they tend to fetishize or romanticize minority communities and project their own politics upon these communities. And as a result, many of these gay activists are reluctant to acknowledge the fact that these minority communities tend to be quite socially conservative. They talk about listening to minority communities, but don't actually do so. And on top of that, they think that any criticism of anything related to these communities is inherently hateful, even though within these communities themselves, there are conversations about, for example, religious extremism. Mm. And I want to, of course, clarify that I don't think that all Muslims are bad or that Islam is inherently bad. That's obviously not the case. I, in my own life, have many lovely Muslim friends who are moderate and well assimilated. Yeah. But we know that there are certain kinds of religious extremists, just as there are Christian extremists, who have, you know, deep hatred in their heart. And in some parts of the Middle East, they openly talk about this. Yeah. For example, the UAE has taken a strong stance against political Islam, against Islamism, against radical interpretations of this religion, because they view it as destabilizing.
1: Well, and Adam, why wouldn't we in the West take our cues from a country like the UAE, who are saying, we don't want to endanger what we have here in our country, and that's why banning this version, this perversion of our religion?
21: Because, unfortunately, many of these, you know, far leftist activists who are so reluctant to criticize Islamism have very limited actual experience with Muslim communities. And so what I am finding in my circles is that I have friends, for example, in the UAE who work on counter-extremism and who say that the rhetoric of Islamophobia is often used to delegitimize, like, very legitimate criticisms of Islamism, and they find themselves just aghast by how certain North American progressives abuse this rhetoric. And they say, like, for example, the UAE, I found this wild. I was at a dinner recently with a UAE official back in the spring, and he mentioned that the country cut funding for its students to study in Britain because students from the UAE would come back from Britain radicalized by imams who are, you know, in Britain and preaching extremist interpretations of the Quran.
1: They're preaching versions of the Quran that will not be preached in the UAE.
21: Exactly. And when you try to mention this to some of these gay activists, it causes a short circuit in their brain. And there's almost like this suicidal inability to recognize that there's a problem here. For example, Pride Toronto published an Instagram post mourning the terrible attack on Berlin, right? At no point in any of their posts do they recognize the fact that this was an Islamist yeah. terror attack, right? And I think that this kind of willful blindness is irresponsible. It throws sexual and gender minorities under the bus. And fundamentally, it's not helpful. Like, we need to be able to have an open conversation about radical Islam, because in order for us, if we don't have this, then you'll just have this kind of growing pressure of resentment from people who've been impacted from that.
1: Yeah.
21: And it'll eventually explode in a way that is much uglier than it otherwise would have been. It's okay for us to recognize that Islamism is a problem, but at the same time recognize that everyday Muslims shouldn't be exposed to hate.
1: And I feel bad. I mean, after this happened in Berlin, all the major Muslim groups that we could find in Germany condemned this. And it feels like they are now, the onus is now put on them to defend themselves against this person that doesn't represent the good and decent people who are helping build culture and helping build the country of Germany. Just like I would say the exact same thing about the vast majority of the good and decent Muslims in this country who suffer every time an Islamist takes matters into his own hands and does something on behalf of his quote unquote his faith. It's I don't understand why nuance is lost on such a swath of people. But I guess that's a mystery we're gonna have to solve another day, my friend. Thank you so much for joining us. Where can people find you? A National Post? Anywhere else?
21: On the National Post, you can find me on X, Instagram, and Facebook. Adam Zivo, Z-I-V-O. I'm on social media and I'm a prolific poster.
1: Yes, you are. I appreciate you, man. Thanks so much.
21: Cool. Thanks for having me.
1: Just a reminder, if you want more of the show, we put out a podcast every day. And we're also on YouTube and all the socials. Coming up for our Toronto audience, we got the best bobblehead ever for you. You're going to want to pay attention.
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25: This is Global News. I'm Jacob New. As British Columbia celebrates its August-long weekend, the Okanagan region is dealing with an explosion in wildfire activity, Global's Kareem Gouda reports.
26: The BC Wildfire Service says strong winds and persistent drought conditions led to aggressive growth, particularly in the Kamloops Fire Center. Wildfire Operations Director Cliff Chapman says the Bradley Creek Fire has seen explosive growth in the last day, burning out of control and threatening communities at the north end of Okanagan Lake.
27: The Bradley Creek wildfire had a significant cold front event pass over it. We saw winds that were sustained 85 kilometers an hour as that fire pushed downslope, unfortunately, towards the structures and the communities that are adjacent and on Okanagan Lake.
26: Crews are still assessing just how many structures were damaged or destroyed by the fire, which has grown to over 2,600 hectares. Fire crews in Vernon have been patrolling for flare-ups and are monitoring for new fire starts. Crews have also been sent to help wildfire efforts in nearby Spalumcheen. Also, further down Okanagan Lake, new evacuation orders covering various properties in the La Casa Lakeside Resort and La Casa Cottages near Kelowna due to the Quilpatuck wildfire. It also affects Lower Fintree, Valley of the Sun, Ewing's Landing, and the Killiney Beach area as well. People under the order are being told to head south on Westside Road to the West Bank Lions Community Center in West Kelowna. That wildfire has now grown to over 40 hectares and is suspected to be human-caused. Kareem Gouda, Global News.
25: The Bradley Creek fire has forced the evacuation of a reserve belonging to the Okanagan Indian Band, while other orders and alerts are affecting areas near Vernon and Thousands of passengers are trying to navigate the cancellation process as WestJet has halted hundreds of flights due to a strike by its 4,400 flight attendants. The Calgary-based airline operates more than 600 flights per day and says the travel of 250,000 people could be canceled during what is a long weekend across much of the country. WestJet says all passengers will be refunded or reaccommodated. Personal finance and travel expert Barry Choi says some experts recommend refusing a refund, as doing so could waive a passenger's rights, but he disagrees.
28: I personally am in a position where it's like, listen, if I can get a full refund and I find another flight, it's going to cost me a few hundred dollars, it's going to get me to a place where I absolutely need to be, I'm going to take that refund every single time.
25: WestJet doesn't owe any customers any direct compensation because the Canadian Transportation Agency deems cancellations caused by a strike to be outside the airline's control. To a fatal shooting Saturday at a fast food restaurant in Idaho. Police say the suspect, now identified, died of a self-inflicted gunshot wound, and they believe he acted alone. The man has been identified as 24-year-old Chad Williams. Police credited an off-duty officer and a citizen with firing shots at Williams, diverting him from the restaurant. In all, four people died, including the gunman, and seven injured in the shooting at a recently opened In-N-Out Burger restaurant. And U.S. authorities say wildfires in eastern Washington state forced the evacuation of 60,000 people in the Spokane area while destroying at least 600 homes, businesses, and other structures. The fires burned more than 8.2 square miles around Spokane, the second largest city in Washington, and officials said Sunday that 390 square miles have burned across the state. It's led to Washington's governor declaring a state of emergency and issuing a statewide burn ban. From the Global News Desk, I'm Jacob New.
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5: Next to music and my dogs, my biggest obsession is cars. I've always been a car nut. I'm one of those people with a list of cars that I'm going to buy when I win the lottery. I'll start with production sports cars. A Porsche 911 Turbo 4 will be my daily driver, although there will be a Lamborghini Urus SUV for those times I need to haul people and stuff. For the hot summer days, I think a McLaren 750S Spider would be cool. I'll need a car for track days, of course. No one else in the neighborhood would have a Koenigsegg. I'd probably order the Jesko Absolute because, you know, 1,600 horsepower sounds about right. And just to show everyone that I'm not about to completely destroy the planet, there will be at least one EV. And right now, that would be a Rimac Nevera. So what's that? About $4 million worth of vehicles? Not including insurance and maintenance, of course. I'm never going to win that kind of lottery, but, you know, it's nice to dream. For other people, though, this is the kind of machinery sitting in their air-conditioned, highly secure underground garages. And that includes a lot of rock stars. Eric Clapton is so well known at Ferrari that the company built him a custom one-of-a-kind model that probably cost him upwards of $5 million. Neil Peart had a selection of very collectible sports cars from the 1960s, all in silver. Brian Johnson of AC/DC has a bunch of Bentleys and Ferraris and some classic race cars. Same thing with Nick Mason of Pink Floyd. He's even written a book about his collection. And then there's everything we use in the car to listen to music. Radio, car audio, satellite radio, infotainment systems, and all that. And all this got me thinking about the relationship between cars and rock. The two things go hand in hand. I'll show you what I mean. We really should look at this history.
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10: One, two, three, four, five,

From 1972, that's Jonathan Richmond singing about blasting the radio in a Plymouth Roadrunner while tearing up Route 128 in Massachusetts. There is a push to make that the state's official rock song. I mean, what's not to love? Rock, cars, the radio. This has always been a super tight relationship, and that's exactly what we're here to discuss. Hello again, I'm Alan Cross. If we're going to do this right, we need to start with some history. Radio in the car is almost as old as the automobile itself. Back in 1904, American inventor Lee DeForest demonstrated how then the brand new technology of radio waves could be used in cars. It would be more than half a decade before speech and music could be reliably transmitted wirelessly, and another 10 years before someone figured out how to get a radio to work in a car. The first attempts at a car radio began in about 1920, but there were all sorts of problems. Vacuum tubes, which powered radios, were fragile, finicky, and generated a lot of heat. Mismatched voltages were a problem. There was constant electrical interference from the engine, and early radio units were huge. In 1922, an 18-year-old from Chicago named George Frost attached a radio to the passenger door of his Ford Model T. It was an ugly jury-rig solution, but it worked. At about the same time, Chevrolet offered an aftermarket radio option. It cost $200, which was about $3,000 in today's money. Considering that the entire car cost less than $900, that was a pretty pricey option. It was also very bulky. The antenna took up most of the roof, and the radio unit itself was so big that it crowded out passengers. Chevy was optimistic, though. I quote from a magazine of the day, "The installation of this equipment in the Chevrolet car is so simple, we may expect to see many cars similarly equipped in the future." And it didn't take too long. By 1926, custom-installed radios were a thing in cars, but they were still awfully expensive. This is when we meet the Galvin brothers. Now, the story is that Paul and Joseph Galvin went on a double date together, and while they were all sitting with their lady friends, someone said, "You know what would make this evening perfect? If we could have some music in the car right now." The brothers had been messing around with what were known as travel radios, semi-portable units that were powered by big dry cell batteries. Was there a way to adapt those units for use in an automobile? And outside of stuffing everything into a big wooden box in the back seat, which was the way radios were installed in those days, how would this installation work exactly? The Galvins solved the problem by breaking a radio into multiple components. The receiver was mounted on the firewall. The tuner was a controller on the steering wheel. A speaker was set on top of the dashboard. The batteries lived in a box under the front seats, and the antenna was woven into a mesh on the roof or strung as a thread along the running boards. The Galvins called their contraption the Motorola. Motor for motor car, and Ola from the popular Victrola gramophones. A prototype designated the 5T71, no idea where they got that name, was installed in a Studebaker. Two other inventors, Elmer Waverling and William Lear, drove the car from Chicago to Atlantic City, where they set up outside the annual meeting of the Radio Manufacturers Conference. It was a hit, and orders started rolling in. It still wasn't cheap. Anyone could buy a 1930 Ford Model A Deluxe for $540. A Motorola radio unit added another $130. But it worked as advertised, and those who tried it loved it. Here's more history. But let's take a break to talk about a rock star and his cars. As the bass player for Coldplay, the music business has been very, very good to Guy Berryman. His infatuation with cars started when he was a kid. And the last time I checked, Guy had a collection of about 25 cars. This includes a one-off Porsche from 1957. If you need to know, it's a 356 Carrera Speedster built for a French racing driver. He's got a Bugatti Veyron, the once fastest production car on the planet, with a top speed of just under 430 kilometers per hour. That's 267 miles per hour. He also has Ferraris, Lamborghinis, Lancias, Alpines, and more. And every once in a while, he takes one of those cars to the track for a little racing. This is what you can do when you're in a band that sold tens of millions of albums and has been streamed billions of times, and the royalties are divided equally. Want to buy a car? Go nuts.

All right, back to our story about cars and radios. After the Galvin brothers introduced their car radio, things got competitive. Philco offered a radio in 1931 for a Plymouth. In 1932, Germany's Blaupunkt made a unit available, but at a cost of one-third the price of a new car. So, a lot. Crosley Motors, the people who make turntables today, used to be a car company, and they included factory-installed radios in their cars starting in 1933. By the end of the 30s, competition and advances in radio receiver technology had brought the price down. Just about every vehicle manufacturer offered a radio. And by the middle 1940s, close to 10 million vehicles were equipped with radios. This, however, did not go down well with some people. In 1934, the Auto Club of New York found that 54% of its members believed that having a radio in a car was a dangerous distraction. There was a bill introduced in Massachusetts that sought to ban radios for that very reason. But there was a counterargument. The radio provided important news about weather and traffic, and a radio could keep a driver from falling asleep. Up until 1952, all car radios were AM only. FM radio was invented in 1931, but hadn't seen widespread adoption for a variety of reasons. But then Blaupunkt and Becker, their competition, began offering FM in cars, in Europe only. However, it would be years yet before that really caught on. One issue that needed to be resolved was reliability. Vacuum tubes were not the best drivers of mobile technology with their fragility, bulkiness, and heat. That was supposedly solved forever in 1955 when Philco introduced the 914HR, the first all-transistor, solid-state car radio. It wasn't cheap, cost about $1,500 in today's money, but it was reliable and durable, and Chrysler decided to give it a shot. Unfortunately, it was too expensive, and the 914HR was a flop. It was discontinued by the end of 1956 in favor of a cheaper hybrid model that used both vacuum tubes and transistors. A cheaper all-transistor unit called the Monte Carlo was introduced by Becker in 1963, and from then on, solid-state radios became the norm. We'll come back to radio in the car a little bit later on, because now I want to show you the very first connection between rock and cars. In 1948, Oldsmobile introduced a model called the 88. It was powered by a 5-liter V8 engine that produced 135 horsepower, a very good number for the era. In fact, they called the engine the Rocket 88. The car itself was small and light, giving it some pretty sexy performance. The Oldsmobile Rocket 88 lent itself to racing, and it burned up the track when it came to NASCAR. People who wanted speed and excitement sang the praises of the Rocket 88. What an engine! And that included Jackie Brenston and his Delta Cats. Jackie was the sax player in Ike Turner's band, the Kings of Rhythm. In very early March 1951, everyone piled into a car and headed to Memphis to record a couple of songs. On the way, they had a flat tire, and as they were unloading the car to get at the spare, a guitar amp hit the ground, knocking the speaker cone loose. With no money to buy a new amp or fix the one they had, they tried to jury-rig everything by stuffing some newspaper around the dislodged cone. And that worked. Sort of. But it left the amp with a bit of a buzz. But with no choice, they decided to use it anyway. Because of that annoying buzz, the resulting song, which was called Rocket 88 after the Oldsmobile, has been called by many the first ever rock and roll song. So yes, the influence of cars on rock goes back to the very, very, very beginning.

Since Rocket 88 came out in late March 1951, there have been hundreds, maybe thousands of rock songs inspired by and written about cars. And not just cars, but specific brands and models. Prince and Little Red Corvette. There's Mustang Sally by Wilson Pickett. And Ford Mustang by Serge Gainsborough. And White Mustang from Lana Del Rey. From a Buick Six by Bob Dylan. ZZ Top sang about their Chevrolet pickup in 1972. Bruce Springsteen's Pink Cadillac in 1984. Making Thunderbirds from Bob Seger, a story of the assembly line. The Ramones and Go Little Camaro Go. David Lindley and his Mercury Blues. Back in 2019, LyricFind, a Canadian company that provides song lyrics legally, did a little research about what brands and models are mentioned the most in songs. Any guesses to which brand came out on top? This surprised me. It was Mercedes-Benz, which has appeared in 4,592 different songs, mostly in hip-hop tracks. But we can also refer to the Weezer song, We Are All on Drugs. The words Mercedes-Benz are mentioned just once, but that counts.

0: Mercedes-Benz is far and away the leader when it comes to vehicle brands name-checked in song lyrics. Following behind, we have Ferrari, Chevy, and Bentley. We'll look at the number two brand in just a second.
1: Right now, classrooms are quiet, but the decisions that shape them don't take a summer break. Who decides how much support your child gets in the classroom? Who approves the budget that keeps schools vibrant? Who makes the rules that impact safety and learning every single day? 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
0: This is an episode that explores the symbiosis between rock and cars. So let's get back to the history of music in the car. Until 1965, there was only one attempt to allow drivers and passengers to customize their musical experience, to come up with their own driving music. Listening to the radio was fine, but wouldn't it be great if you could have your own music on demand? 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Here's a promo film from the era.
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0: The price was not low. It was another $200, which is well over $2,000 in today's money, but okay, whatever. The designer of this thing was Dr. Peter Goldmark, the same guy who helped develop the 33 1/3 12-inch vinyl LP back in the 1940s. Working through a division of Columbia Records, Goldmark's unit played special 7-inch vinyl records that ran at half the speed of an LP, so 16 and 2/3 RPM. The records also used something called an ultra microgroove, which was even smaller and finer than what was being sold on LPs and 45s. In fact, it was about half the width. Although this meant that each record could store about 45 minutes of music per side, the sound quality was awful. The records were played with a tone arm, which, of course, wasn't the most stable mechanism, but the only one available at the time. And honestly, you weren't supposed to use the Highway Hi-Fi when the car was on the highway. It was supposed to be used only when it was stationary. A stylus and an ultra microgroove riding in a car with 1950s suspension and shocks, not good. If the car was in motion, the tone arm skipped all over the place, despite everything being mounted in what was supposed to be a shockproof cabinet. To fix this, the engineers added more weight to the tone arm to keep it in place. This worked for a while, but ultimately the extra downward pressure destroyed the records. If you did want to drive off, there was a button that switched the turntable to the radio. I don't know how many people use that. And remember, you had to have special records to play on this thing, and there weren't a lot available. They were only for sale at Chrysler dealerships, and only Columbia Records provided material. There may have been, at best, 4 dozen releases for this thing that cost the equivalent of $2,000. There were no rock records either, because William Paley, the head of CBS and Columbia Records, hated rock and roll. Instead, there was a lot of classical music, some jazz, some quiet instrumental music, and a few songs from Disney movies. No Elvis, and not even any Frank Sinatra. The original Highway Hi-Fi was pretty much doomed from the start. First of all, like I said, it didn't work very well. And second, the division behind Columbia Records, responsible for making the thing, wasn't getting a lot of support from parent company CBS. Now, why would that be? Well, CBS was also the owner of a lot of radio stations. They saw the ability of drivers and passengers to program their own music in the car to be a threat to radio listening. And CBS was distracted by this new thing called television. So creating a new listening option for the car, which might hurt their radio stations, wasn't exactly a priority. So the whole thing was a flop. Around 4,000 cars came with highway hi-fi units before the whole thing was discontinued. But there was one more try with an RCA Victor system in 1960. These turntables were different in that they played standard 7-inch 45 RPM records, so this time rock and roll was not left out. But RCA didn't want people changing records every 2 or 3 minutes while they were driving, so a mechanical changer device was needed. It didn't work very well. And by 1961, there was no more talk about having a turntable in a car, which was probably for the best. Not very useful for tunes on the highway. After the highway hi-fi, we got the 8-track. The 8-track was a descendant of a type of tape technology used by radio stations called a cartridge or cart. There was an endless loop of tape inside a plastic shell. Once the tape looped back around to the beginning, an inaudible tone told the machine to stop. That way, the next time the operator pressed the start button, the audio was ready to go from the beginning. The inventor of the 8-track was Richard Krauss, and he worked for the Learjet Corporation, the company that made private jets. He and company head Bill Lear, remember him from earlier, worked on things until they had a workable prototype that could hold beyond 80 minutes worth of music. All the consumer had to do was take the cartridge, shove it into a slot, and boom. The concept was taken to Lee Iacocca, an executive at Ford. He loved it, and he signed a deal. 8-track players were made available in 3 Ford models in September 1965, the new Ford Mustang, the Thunderbird, and the Lincoln. 8-tracks were an immediate hit. By 1967, all Fords offered 8-track players as options. Other manufacturers followed. RCA was one of the big supporting labels, starting things off with the release of 175 albums in the new format. By the time we got to the 1970s, 8-tracks were everywhere, and they offered the most music of all the tape systems being used. People

It was difficult to arrange songs on the tape so that everything fit on one of the four pairs of stereo tracks. That meant you ran into issues. It was common for a song to fade out, and then you'd hear a big ka-chunk as the tape swapped channels, and then have the song fade up again. Sometimes whoever was committing the songs to tape wouldn't even bother with the fade in, fade out. Kind of jarring. While A-Trax did gain some acceptance in the home stereo world, thanks largely to Radio Shack, who really pushed recordable A-Trax machines, it was in the car that the format flourished. By 1973, 8-Trax accounted for a quarter of all sales of pre-recorded music in the United States. Sales peaked in 1978. And then after that, popularity declined very, very fast. Most record stores stopped selling 8-Trax by the end of 1983. They had to make room for cassettes and this new thing called the compact disc. The only place anyone could find an 8-track for sale was maybe at a truck stop or through the old records and tapes clubs like Columbia House. But even they phased things out by 1988. As far as anyone can tell, the last ever pre-recorded major label 8-track release was Fleetwood Mac's Greatest Hits, which was put out in 1987. Radio Shack finally gave up on the format in 1990 when the chain stopped selling blank 8-tracks. Let's pause for a second and check in with another rock star and their favorite ride. You would think that Dave Grohl would have spent a ton of money on cars. Apparently not. He does have a bunch. He likes his gunmetal gray 2002 BMW M5, but his all-time favorite is a 1965 Ford Falcon van. He found this van in the middle of the Arizona desert sitting on three flat tires. He bought it, had it trailed over to a customizer in California called King T's Customs. A new V8 was swapped in for the original 85 horsepower inline six, and everything else was restored and customized. If you've ever seen the movie Sound City, that's the band I'm talking about. And with that, here's an excuse to play something from the Foo's Road album, Sonic Highways.

The cassette had an excellent run when it came to listening to rock in cars. It was highly effective when it came to music fans being able to control what they listened to in their vehicles. Its origins can be traced back to 1958, when RCA came up with a way to miniaturize a reel-to-reel setup so it fit inside a self-contained plastic case. But it was big, 9 inches by 5 inches. A couple of other companies were working on something similar, but it wasn't until a team at Philips, the Dutch company, led by Lou Ottens, came up with the cassette as we know it today. It was introduced in 1963 as the Compact Cassette at the Berlin Radio Exhibition. It was less than a third of the size of the original RCA cassette. It was durable and reliable. You could fast forward and you could rewind.

it was easy to fit songs on. And once you were done one side, you just had to flip it over and play the other. But here's the most important thing. Philips eventually agreed to offer the design without a licensing fee for the technology. That made it very attractive for companies around the planet to start making their own tapes and machines. And that brought the price of everything down really, really quickly. Some record labels really liked the idea, too. Pre-recorded cassettes started appearing in 1965 with releases from Johnny Mathis, Eartha Kitt, and Nina Simone. Blank cassettes sold by the millions as people taped their vinyl records and songs off the radio for on-demand listening on the go. Audio quality was admittedly pretty dodgy at first, but new tape formulations and Dolby noise reduction circuitry eventually fixed that. Boombox design moved from 8-tracks to cassettes. Blank tapes were cheap. Dedicated home stereo units appeared that offered direct electronic recording, auto reverse, and tape duplication. Audiophiles embraced the format. And in 1979, the Sony Walkman arrived, setting off another boom in cassette use and sales of pre-recorded tapes. Okay, so what about cars? We're not exactly sure what the first in-dash cassette player was, but it might have been a unit built by Philips designated the Type RN582, which appeared on the market in 1968. We do know that Becker, the European manufacturer, started offering units in 1969, and it's possible that Mercedes-Benz offered the first factory option in 1971. Up until the mid-70s, it wasn't terribly uncommon to find a music fan with both an 8-track unit and a cassette player in or under the dash. My first non-AM car audio device was a Roadstar under-dash cassette player that pumped out an astonishing 5 watts per channel to a couple of 6x9 speakers cut into the rear deck, and I think they were made by a company called Quart. If you grew up in the 70s, 80s, and 90s, and you wanted good audio in your car, the gear that came with your vehicle from the factory was junk. You needed to spend money on aftermarket equipment. And for years, that was a huge, huge, huge market. People lusted after head units, speakers, and power amps from Alpine, Pioneer, Kenwood, JBL, Sony, Infinity, and Rockford. If your budget was limited, there were models from Craig and Jensen and Clarion. The goal was to have the clearest, loudest, and most accurate sound on wheels. And depending on your age, you might have even gone to old-school car stereo SPL competitions to see who had the loudest car stereo. Cassette players were pretty much standard equipment in most vehicles for years. But in 2010, it all came to an end. The last cars to offer an in-dash factory cassette player was the 2010 Lexus 430 SC and the 2010 Ford Crown Victoria. Let's swing back around to that survey of makes and models most often dropped in song lyrics. Like I said, Mercedes-Benz was at number one with almost 5,000 lyrical references. We talked about there being Ferrari and Chevy and Bentley being mentioned in the top five. But what about the model that finished at number two? At 2,022 mentions, it was the Cadillac.

The Clash and Brand New Cadillac from the London Calling album. That's a cover, by the way. The original was by Vince Taylor, an American singer who provided part of the inspiration for David Bowie's Ziggy Stardust character. It was released on a B-side in April 1959. And you know who's a big, big fan of Cadillacs? Travis Barker of Blink-182. It starts with a Chevrolet tattoo on the back of his left hand. And then right in the middle of his chest, over top of his heart, is the Cadillac logo, specifically the emblem from 1947. Something similar appears on the right side of his torso. Also on his right side, the ribcage, you'll see Cadillac spelled out in its distinctive cursive font. Turn him around and you'll find a tattoo of a 1953 Caddy on his back. Up on his neck are two crossed racing flags with a 66 in the middle. That's the year of Travis's favorite Caddy. And I think that's it. It's a lot, but that's all. Travis has millions of dollars worth of cars, which includes several Caddies, including a 1965 DeVille convertible. He's also owned a 1960 Coupe DeVille and a 1941 Series 62 Deluxe. That is a lot of Cadillac love. Still with Blink-182, let's go back to the video for the song The Rock Show from the Take Off Your Pants and Jacket album in 2001. If you remember that video, it features a Dodge van from the 1980s that disappeared after they were done shooting the music video. Andrew Baldwin and Taylor Sheets, a couple in Texas, became obsessed with finding that van, and they did. It took a lot of sleuthing online and working with Google Street View, but they tracked it down to a body shop in Sacramento, California. It turns out that a radio station had tried to give the van a prize in a contest, but for whatever reason, it went unclaimed. It ended up in the hands of a woman named Michelle Delso, and she hung on to it for years. Her daughter used it as a place to practice guitar and to throw parties, and it just sat in the driveway, all dented and busted and not running at all, before it ended up rusting in that yard of the auto body shop. Andrew and Taylor bought it for $1,000 and then shipped it back to Austin for another $1,300. Then they started restoring it. They have no idea what they'll do with it, but it's a fun thing to have in the driveway.

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0: Let's go through a few more historical notes about listening to music in the car. The first factory CD player appeared in the Mercedes-Benz S-Class in 1984. Becker, name again, reached a deal with Merck to supply the hardware. At around the same time, Pioneer introduced the CDX-1, an aftermarket player. CD changers first came from Sony beginning in 1986. You could load up between 6 and 10 discs for instant access. Well, reasonably instant, to any of them. In North America, it seems that the first car to come with a CD player as original equipment was the 1987 Lincoln Town Car. If you didn't have a CD player in or under the dash, there were tape adapters that looked like cassettes with a wire leading out of it. You shoved that tape-like bit into your cassette player, connected your portable Sony Discman, or whatever, and you could play CDs in the car without having a CD player actually installed in the car. There were other car and CD developments, too. In the middle 1990s, it became possible to burn your own CDs, creating personal digital mixtapes. And some manufacturers started offering units that automatically rip CDs to an internal hard drive for even faster access. I'm not sure how that worked on a copyright basis, but okay, whatever. CD players became almost universally standard early in the millennium, just as MP3s and a new thing called the iPod came out. And this is when we begin to see the debut of the aux jack that allowed you to connect your digital music player to your car's audio system. Then, another source of rock in the car. In 1999, radio delivered from satellites began in Africa and the Middle East, thanks to a company called WorldSpace. The goal was to cover the planet with broadcasts. That was thwarted by two American companies, Sirius and XM, both of which started broadcasting in 2001. There was also Mobaho, a Japanese satellite radio company. Sirius and XM merged in 2008 to form Sirius XM and exists today with somewhere around 35 million paying customers. WorldSpace went bankrupt in 2009, and Mobaho stopped broadcasting the same year. Meanwhile, vehicle manufacturers really stepped up their game when it came to audio and infotainment in the dashboard. With cars becoming rolling computers, what used to be a simple AM radio in the dash has become integrated with the operation of the car itself with millions of lines of code. If you mess with the infotainment system that comes with a new vehicle today, you'll probably do damage to its operation, not to mention its warranty. Sound improved tremendously. The number of speakers in a typical factory system multiplied. Subwoofers became standard. Amps, sometimes multiple amps, pumped up more volume. Often hundreds and hundreds of watts. Some manufacturers made deal with audio brands like Bose, Sony, Infinity, Meridian, Bang & Olufsen, and BMW to offer premium sound and features. 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Nobody wanted to give up control of the dashboard. Ford had its sync system. GM had its own software and display. So did Chrysler. 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The project was codenamed Stark. 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It debuted in 2015 and is available worldwide through 28 manufacturers. Hyundai was the first out of the gate with the 2015 Sonata. In both cases, this software proved to be much more reliable and much more user-friendly than what the car makers were offering as their standard equipment. Meanwhile, this emphasis on proper factory audio effectively brought in a mass extinction event for the aftermarket audio industry. A market that was worth almost $2 billion in 2011 had been cut to less than half of that by 2018. In 2017, installing car audio gear, aftermarket stuff, was declared to be the second fastest declining profession in the United States. Only locomotive firers, members of train crews, were disappearing faster. Meanwhile, CD players started quietly disappearing from dashboards sometime around 2015. Many vehicles still come with them, but that number declines every year. Okay, wait, stop. Here's another rock and roll star with a lot of cars. From what I can tell, he's had 37 vehicles, if you count all the motorcycles. JK, the frontman for the British band Jamiroquai, is crazy about his collection. The last time I checked, he had a Ferrari 40, a couple of vintage Ferrari 275s, a 64 Aston Martin DB5, that's the James Bond car from Goldfinger, and a tricked-out Porsche 911R. He's also owned a Ferrari 250, incredibly rare, a Ferrari Enzo, also very rare, a Porsche Carrera GT, more 911s, a Maserati or three, a selection of Lamborghinis, including a 1994 Diablo that he managed to total, not by Jay, but by the employee of a film company responsible for helping Jamiroquai shoot a video. The guy took it for a joyride, and it didn't end well. But, oh, wait, back to the Enzo. Only about 400 Enzos were made in the early 2000s. Each had a 6-liter V12 that pumped out 651 horsepower and had a top speed of somewhere around 218 miles an hour. And Jay didn't leave it in the garage either. He once drove it from Rome to Calais in 13 hours. But then in 2009, he was out for dinner when he got into a fight with the pastry chef at a hotel after having many drinks. The chef maintained that his Toyota Supra was better than Jay's Ferrari Enzo. The night ended with the chef smashing a bunch of the Enzo's windows. Jay wrote a song about that car. It's from a 2005 album called Dynamite, and it's called Black Devil Car.

I want to end with a story about Stephen Morris, the drummer for Joy Division and New Order. He loves cars, kind of. Okay, not really cars. He has a Mark IV Ferret armored reconnaissance vehicle. Some of his other vehicles are not quite tanks, but they're very close. In fact, Stephen has a nice collection of military vehicles that he often drives on the road in the English countryside. You know, just to pop down to the shop to get a liter of milk. It's good to be a rock star.

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1: Joanne has lived in her home since 1995, and when she noticed the moisture on the floor of her storage room, she called on the Poly B Plumbing guys to come have a look.
2: 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It was A1 perfect. It really was. 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
3: He's a very active, social 4-year-old who loves to be outside. 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So it's helping prepare him to be able to hopefully attend kindergarten without a support worker.
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0: So, what is the future of listening to music in cars? Radio, still a very, very big thing. The car is radio's most important listening environment. What will happen when we all have 100% reliable self-driving cars? That's to be determined, but for now, radio will continue to be a big deal in the car, whether it's through old-school AM/FM or some kind of software like Radio Player or TuneIn. AM radio might be in some trouble. It's the oldest broadcasting medium and doesn't sound very good compared to everything else that we have today. Plus, it doesn't work very well in electric vehicles because of the interference from the motors. Some EV manufacturers want to dump AM, but governments, including the US, want laws, so that doesn't happen. Many infotainment systems allow for streaming music from all the platforms through connections to smartphones. And smartphones can also hold resident music files, too. Plus, many cars offer connections to USB sticks that serve as giant music libraries. Satellite radio will no doubt remain a thing, although you can see that transitioning to some kind of internet transmission through an app using cellular technology. CarPlay will be around for the foreseeable future, although some vehicle manufacturers, like GM, want to wrest control back from Apple when it comes to what appears on the dashboard of their vehicles. And Google and BlackBerry are working hand-in-hand with car makers to go back to the days of bespoke model-specific infotainment systems. Now, why would you want to do that? Well, they don't want Apple to have too much control over their vehicles. Second, they want all the user data for themselves. And third, if they can control the features in the dashboard, manufacturers can offer certain things as a subscription, opening things up to new sources of revenue. I don't like it, but we'll see. Whenever I look at a new car, I just marvel at the complexity of the infotainment and sound system. We've sure come a long way since I installed that 5-watt Roadstar under the dash of my mom's 73 Pinto. We can discuss this more if you like through email, alan@alancross.ca, or maybe on any of the social media platforms. There's also my website, ajournalofmusicalthings.com, which is updated daily and comes with its own free newsletter. And don't forget my other project, a podcast called Uncharted, Crime and Mayhem in the Music Industry. It's all about what happens when true crime intersects with music. 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Technical production for all this is by Rob Johnston, another petrolhead who may, in fact, be the Stig. I've never seen him and the Stig in the same room together, so I'm suspicious. Talk to you next time. I'm Alan Cross.
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4: This is Global News. I'm Jacob New. Travel plans remain in limbo for thousands of WestJet passengers across the country as a labor dispute involving flight attendants leaves many stranded and scrambling for answers. Sean O'Shea spoke with Ian Lee of Carleton University's Sprott School of Business and with air passengers at Toronto Pearson.
5: WestJet flight attendants are seeking what Air Canada colleagues went on strike to achieve last summer, to be paid for their time at airports in addition to the hours in flight.
6: Both sides have a lot of leverage. And they know that.
5: A year ago, the government ordered Air Canada's flight attendants back to work.
6: It's the economic dependence of this entire country on transportation because we are so large and so spread out.
5: WestJet's obligated to rebook passengers on other carriers. This family's heading home to Regina.
7: After like a few chases, they finally give me a ticket for tomorrow, confirmed ticket.
5: But for others...
8: Nothing! This is not customer service because you can't... strike and don't have nothing for your customers. That is impossible.
9: Federal Jobs Minister Patty Hajdu said it was disappointing that the two sides hadn't reached an agreement. But just a few hours after the strike began, WestJet and the union were back at the bargaining table in Calgary under a media blackout. Sean O'Shea, Global News.
4: Conservative leader Pierre Poilievre wants Ottawa to list an Iran-backed militant group as a terrorist entity. A member of Kataib Hezbollah is accused of contributing to an attack on a Canadian synagogue and the March shooting at the U.S. consulate in Toronto. Poilievre says Canadians deserve a government that stops terrorists before they attack. He says a terrorist entity listing would allow authorities to restrain or seize the group's assets and make it easier to keep its members out of Canada. Montreal's Jewish community is on edge after a nighttime fire gutted a kosher restaurant. Police say the case is being investigated as arson and all hypotheses remain on the table, but investigators have not determined a motive and are not yet treating it as a hate crime. The borough's mayor says the restaurant fire comes just days after a vehicle fire damaged the exterior of a mosque, but she says authorities have found no indication the two are connected. Ground has already been broken on Meta's $13 billion data center located just north of Edmonton. And those who call Sturgeon County home voiced their concerns with the project Sunday.
10: The street in front of the Sturgeon County office in Morinville was lined with more than 100 protesters on Sunday. They're opposed to Meta's new AI data center currently being built in the county. Protesters flashed signs to those driving by with opposition to the project. Many who live in the area are concerned with the perceived environmental impacts and what they say is a lack of public consultation. Protest organizer Ben Burris says he felt betrayed when the center was announced and says the project would drive up the cost of water and power. In a statement to Global News, Sturgeon County Mayor Alana Hnatchew says she's heard residents' concerns. She says strong accountability frameworks provide necessary guardrails to protect citizens and communities. Alberta's Minister of Technology says the province has a track record of building large industrial projects and that environmental monitoring for the data center will be ongoing. For Burri and others at the protest, they would like to see the project scrapped and will continue to voice their concerns until they feel like they've been heard. Keats Gorin, Global News, Morinville.
4: And a Canada-wide recall has been issued for some Hershey's Creamy Milk Chocolate Kisses. The Canadian Food Inspection Agency says the products may contain almonds that are not listed on the label. The recall covers 104-gram and 200-gram packages with a best-before date of June 1, 2027. A full list of affected products can be found on the CFIA's website. Hershey Canada says one reaction has been reported. People with an almond allergy or sensitivity should not eat the product and throw it out or return it to the store. From the Global News Desk, I'm Jacob New.
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12: Hey, welcome in. Pull up a bar stool. It's The Last Show, the program where you'll learn one or two things but might lose a brain cell or two along the way. Here's what's coming up on the show. What if our planet Earth's worst disasters aren't random at all, but occur according to a schedule? In 10 minutes' time, we'll investigate a possible 27-million-year cycle of extinction events. And if you think it won't happen to us, you should talk to the dinosaurs. All right, there's going to be a lot more than just that on the show today, and we'll tell you about it as the show progresses. But there's so much to cover that we better just dive in with some news from the science world. We are about to get into the mentality of multiple multitasking metropolitan. Okay, not that word. We're going to do science stories about how your brain can multitask. Is it truly possible? Why are men worse at it than women? Are men worse at it than women? We're here with Jesse Rogerson, a professor of astrophysics at York University, to discuss all things science news. There's some interesting multitasking papers that are being were just released now. Jesse, welcome to the show.
13: Hey, thanks for having me. Would you consider yourself a good multitasker?
12: Kind of, sort of, not really.
13: Yeah, me neither.
12: I either need deep focus, but on superficial tasks, I can do a million things at once. Yes.
13: Well, see, there you go. See, you just hit on a note there that I want to discuss after we introduce the story, because I got a couple of layers to this multitasking.
12: Like, I love cooking, which involves like knowing how far along you are in the prep, knowing how far along you are in the recipe. I've got two things on the stove. I got to set the oven temperature. It's kind of mindless, but it's very occupying, and I love kind of managing these many tasks at once. But ask me to do like a, you know, do some math, or ask me to like write out questions for a radio show, or focus on interviewing you as my guest, and then ask me to text at the same time, I will completely have no focus. It'll just be on one thing and the other thing will suffer.
13: So here's the study that was done. It was 78 volunteers, and they actually, it was just a similar experiment to what you were just talking about. They put them in like a fake kitchen, and there was roughly half men and women. So you had 41 men, 37 women, and the goal was to try and see if men or women were better multitaskers. And they did things just like what you were saying. They measured out fake ingredients. They read off, cooking instructions. They had to do various things. They also had to do things like string beads. And then every 30 to 90 seconds.
12: Oh, wow. You should apologize. Yes. You just ruined this whole interview. How dare you? Go on.
13: And they had to go and like look up a number on a sheet or find words on a piece of paper or something like that. So they were constantly being injected with random tasks. And then they were watched to see how well they performed all of these tasks. And there was no difference between what men did and what women did. So right there, it says multitasking is not gendered. However, there was one more task that was done while they were doing all of these tasks, and that was that every 20 seconds, a person standing beside them asked them a chatty question. Something like, would you rather, here's one of the questions, would you rather lose all of your money or all of your photos? Right? And they had to respond, like, and not like one word answers, but they had to engage with the conversation while doing the tasks.
12: We're cooking, we're dealing with beads, we're measuring ingredients, and we're having some annoying chatty person ask us these like superficial, but also somehow very deep questions,
13: very
12: all
13: profound.
12: At the same time.
13: Yes.
12: And okay. Women were better when they were asked the question of the whole thing.
13: All the other tasks, the genders did exactly the same. There was no major difference. The only difference was that men were unable to keep up with the conversation as well. Now, it wasn't, that's more nuanced, because when men were responding, they responded equally well. The major difference was that they let some of the questions fly by them. So they just didn't engage with some of the questions, and they just focused on the tasks they had. So even we can say that, you know, men and women are the same, they can complete all the tasks the same, even when they're talking, the difference was that women were able to keep up the conversation more often, 90% of the time versus like 65% of the time for the men.
12: So if I was a reporter summarizing a scientific study for the news, I might say women are better at multitasking than men. But in reality, they appear to be the same at multitasking. But when you get chatty questions thrown in as one of the tasks, that's where women shine.
13: Well, so here's the thing, though. our good friend Dan Riskin has a great take on this, because exactly what you just said, this story was picked up by media outlets and lots of people, and they said, men and women are actually the same. It's just that women are better at talking. And Dan Riskin says, well, doesn't that just mean that men and women are not the same? That women are just better multitaskers? Talking is a task.
14: True.
13: And they were better at doing it while doing other tasks than men were. So that, so I think that's a good take.
14: Right. Under a narrow set of circumstances, yes. We got to hand it to you, women. You're better at multitasking than us.
13: Now,
14: I'm kind of the same way. When my girlfriend wants to talk to me while I'm cooking, I'm like, I can't give you everything. I one word answers. I might miss something.
13: You basically did the part. You participated in the study informally.
14: And I love to cook.
13: Yes.
14: I sort of think of it this way. If the task itself involves many subtasks, I'm good at doing it. So like, for example, I'm interviewing right now. I'm thinking about what we're talking about. I'm thinking about questions. But I'm also parallel to that thinking, how can we go a little deeper? You know, how can I maybe say something that'll give you whiplash and be like, why did he just say that and have you start laughing? I'm kind of doing many things at once as an interviewer. But the general task is interviewing you. Same with cooking. I'm measuring. I'm setting temperatures. I'm checking a pan. I'm cutting a garlic. But the whole task is cooking. If you introduce another whole task, that's where I start to have trouble. So if you could sort of break a task into many concurrent subtasks, I'm good at multitasking, but I'm really only good at doing one thing at once, if that makes sense.
13: What you're saying leads right into another study I found that sort of overlaps with this. And that was the question that another group of researchers were trying to answer is, do we actually multitask, or are we just flipping back and forth between tasks really quickly? Are you actually doing two things at once or just going back and forth? And the way they did this is they had only 11 people, so it's a small study, and they put them inside MRI machines, and they had them like do small tasks like categorize cars. And what they found is while they were doing this, the prefrontal cortex, which is the place that does executive functioning and handles big jobs, right? It lights up as they're learning how to do the task, but slowly through time, that task, once you get good at it, gets shifted to other places in your brain, specifically the temporal cortex, which is memory related. So what they found, and then they introduced a second task and found that they were literally able to do both tasks. The brain was literally doing both tasks at the same time because some of the job was offloaded to another part of the brain, which is what you do because you're so good at being a radio person. You have lots of practice. You shifted that over to somewhere else in your brain, and now you can literally do two things at once.
14: I'm so present as a radio person. I don't know about good, but I see what you're saying. Like, once you get used to a task that has many subtasks, you can do it. It feels like multitasking because it's in a different part of your brain.
13: Now, let me loop it back to the original study, because then that led me to the question, like, if women are better at conversing as a task while doing other tasks, as proven by the study that we just talked about, does that mean that they have more practice talking, right? And so I started searching it up, and I did find one study that was relatively recent. Sorry, I don't have the authors off the top of my head.
14: I'm reasonably confident that I interviewed the person you're about to just describe.
13: Yeah, was it University of Arizona, maybe? I don't know.
14: I believe so, but keep going. I'll.
13: And what they did is they put these like microphones on people, and they listened to the snippets of their conversation over many, many days and weeks, and found that women, on average, in the ages from 25 to 65, so most of their formative years, are speaking 3,000 more words per day than men. And they likely connect it to child rearing. They spend more time with kids and they just have to talk more. So men talk less, they have less practice. Maybe that means they're not good at multitasking.
14: I definitely did interview those researchers. I forget where they're from, but I remember being shocked at the average number of words. Not only are we losing them, but women speak more than men.
13: And then we're all speaking less per year. That's a whole crazy other topic, yeah.
14: But is texting and digital communication, is it a good substitute for speaking? Like, if I type as many words as I would speak, am I getting dumber or am I just shifting my speech?
13: No, I'm not.
14: I don't know what the answer is.
13: Yeah, I'm certainly not part of that science, but I would say that's probably not a good substitute.
14: Well, good news for the end of the world. It looks like there is a 27 million year cycle for disasters happening on the face of the earth. Just ask the dinosaurs about it. Where are we in our current cycle? And when will the next, extinction disaster event happen on Earth? We'll talk more about it here with Jesse Rogerson in a moment.
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12: All right, where are we in our current next awful thing is going to happen to the Earth cycle? Well, scientists have discovered a sort of period, like extinction level events can happen on the surface of the Earth. Think asteroids hitting us with a certain periodicity, periodicness. What's the word I'm looking for here?
13: One of those two.
12: Yeah, well, that's certainly right. It's always one of the two. I'm here with Jesse Rogerson, a professor of astrophysics at York University. This one's right in your wheelhouse, Jerry. Jesse. Hey,
13: Jesse,
12: Jerry.
13: A.K.A. Jerry.
12: Jesse.
13: I don't know. Is this in my wheelhouse?
12: I mean, it involves asteroids.
13: Your title
12: in the university has the word astro in it.
13: See, there you go. This was published in Evolving Earth. It was sort of like looking a reevaluation of the periodicity of like crazy events, geological events. So this includes mass extinction. It includes crazy oceanic events like where you have blooms or reductions in oxygen, sea level fluctuations, climate change, volcanism, big plumes of volcanism. They go back almost 300 million years. And they're reevaluating because they have better dates now. They have better statistical approaches. They can take a look. And what they were trying to do, because this idea goes back to like the 80s, that there's some kind of like built-in periodicity that we get these major events every so many years. And they wanted to know does this still hold up with new carbon dating and new radioisotope dating of various events. And they found, according to this study, they found that there is roughly a 27.5 million year geological cycle. The evidence is holding up that the cycle exists. And so roughly speaking, every 27 million years, we get these major geological events. And they're all kind of tied together, not all of them happening at once, but maybe a handful of things happening at once that are hitting this periodicity, which is that's an interesting statistical result on its own.
14: Let's talk about some of these awful events. Well, I guess on Earth, it's like having a baby. It's an exciting new change in the Earth's life. But for us as mammals on the surface of it, it may not bode so well. Again, just ask the dinosaurs.
13: Yes. I mean, if you have major climate change, if you change the chemical makeup of the atmosphere by a small amount, like more carbon dioxide or less oxygen, or if you make it hotter or cooler, like this has huge implications on the life that exists there. Earth itself is fine. Earth is going to be fine.
14: I no shade on Bruce Willis, but he's not doing so well. So if we have an asteroid coming to the Earth, how are we going to send him up there to explode it, like in that documentary Armageddon?
13: Well, okay, well, hold on a second. So when you talk about asteroids as part of these extinction events, and that's true, they do include them, and it's actually a separate part of the paper. The bigger question, because those are outside events, the bigger question is there something internal happening? Because what reason would there be for periodicity of geological events? And they have a couple of ones that are outlined. One is like maybe it's mantle related. You know, we have the crust of the Earth, and then below that is the mantle and then the core. And the mantle is convective, meaning huge swaths of rock are slowly moving up and slowly falling down in our mantle over millions of years. And maybe that drives some of this.
14: Sort of like a lava lamp.
13: Yeah, exactly. Yeah, it's a lava lamp, a very, very slow one that might, when like say a plume of the mantle gets higher up, maybe that triggers a bunch of things like volcanism and climate change. It could. It's speculative. And so I take this study with a grain of salt because they have all they've done is a statistical analysis of the dates and shown that there is a statistically significant cycle. There is
14: the
13: no
14: burning question here, yeah, that I think is the takeaway for most people, even people who aren't nerdy on science stuff. Where are we in our current, yeah, cycle? Like, are we at the 27 million year mark and we're about to have volcanoes explode and end us all? Are we at the beginning of the curve, the middle, the end? Where are we?
13: Yeah.
14: Are we going to make it to tomorrow? Like, where are we with this thing?
13: So it looks like I'm looking at the chart right now, and it looks like there was one at like 38 million years ago, and another one, environmental and flood basalt emplacement event that happened around like 15 million years ago. So it looks like we're roughly in between major geological events.
14: Which is a great place to be because we benefit from tens of millions of years of evolution. Mm-hmm. You know, we got our nice monkey brains evolved into human brains. We're doing pretty well. So we get the benefit. Like, you don't want to be around just after a major disaster. That sounds like that's
13: cleaning it up.
14: Yeah, like all the volcanoes. Yeah, they're just sort of like, you know, yeah, they're not exploding anymore, but it's a mess. I got to clean that up. So you want to kind of be in the middle. I think we're in the best possible time.
13: I guess that's a good take on it. Yeah, assuming. So here's the thing, though, is like this is statistical, and that doesn't mean that we won't get hit by a random event. Like, it doesn't mean that there won't be some cataclysmic asteroid impact. It doesn't mean that there won't be some cataclysmic volcanism thing that happens. This is a statistical thing. But statistically speaking, we are maybe in a decent spot. Yeah.
14: All right. Well, we got to get a next generation of Bruce Willi.
13: Yes.
14: That's the plural of Willises. For those who have no idea what I'm talking about, it was in the early 2000s, Armageddon, where he went and exploded the asteroid.
13: Do you have to say that now, where you say if nobody knows what I'm talking about? Armageddon is cultural... You know,
14: I mean,
13: yeah,
14: I'm 40. You're what? Like,
13: 40?
14: Yeah, we're 41. In our 40s. Yeah. There's kids in their 20s who never saw Armageddon.
13: Kids, for all the kids, tell everybody you need to watch Armageddon. It is absolutely important that you do.
14: Yeah, it's got that awesome Aerosmith song. Yeah, it's a great movie.
13: Yeah. Huh.
14: You don't spend your life living in fear of an asteroid hitting the Earth or overactive volcanism.
13: I do think about it. That's a great question. I do think about it frequently. It is an eventuality. We've been hit by some pretty big things recently. For example, in 2013, we got hit by something the size of an airplane over Chelyabinsk in Russia. And that was a pretty damaging thing. Nobody got killed, but it was damaging. That's for sure. And it's something that we need to worry about. And so as an astronomer, I'm constantly thinking about that. So yeah, I do worry about it.
14: I just feel like we're maybe 100 years away from being able to defend ourselves from it.
13: Yeah, see, that brings me great feelings of safety. I do think about the danger. I know that it's a low risk.
14: The nuclear disarmament treaty that was negotiated between Russia and the U.S. during the Cold War, as I understand it, it's kind of expired, and China, the U.S., and Russia are just kind of like, whatever, we'll start building nukes again. Our parents really fought to have the nuclear arsenal disarmed. No one's fighting for this anymore. So yes, I do think in 100 years, we'll be pretty good at defending our planet against asteroids. Just from what I know as an idiot with a microphone and no science background. But what I'm worried about is are we going to mess ourselves up because someone who's a trigger happy, a global superpower leader launches that first weapon and that's the end. So tell your politicians to tell their governments to get rid of their nuclear stockpiles. That's my PSA for everybody.
13: I'm behind you on that one. That sounds like a great PSA.
14: All right. What was it? Was it Ricky Lake who ended every episode of a reality show saying you should neuter and spade your pet? No, I think it was Bob Barker from Price is Right,
13: yes,
14: who recently has had a documentary about him that doesn't make him look so good. But whatever. I feel like we should end every show by saying, tell your governments to disarm their nuclear arsenals.
13: Oh, I thought you were going to say neuter and spade your politicians.
14: Oh, neuter and spade your nuclear arsenals.
13: Yes. Okay. There it is. That's the one.
14: But yeah, I just think planetary defense in the next, let's call it 200 years. Let's not be too optimistic.
13: Well, no, I would say it's even closer than 100 years. Like we've already done a test. So the DART mission, you probably talked about this mission.
14: We did when it happened.
13: Yeah. Right. We launched something up. We sent it to an asteroid. We successfully changed its orbit around another asteroid. It was in orbit around another asteroid, proving that we are technically capable of doing this. We have all of the technology to do it. The key, David, you want to know the key to this? If you actually want to deflect asteroids, the key is knowing they're there. Okay, it's not the technology to deflect them, which would take an effort, but we know how to do it, in my opinion. The real key is having such a good lay of the land of our solar system that we know when it's coming. Because if it's coming, if it's at the distance of the moon and we see it flying at us 400,000 kilometers away, there's nothing you can do about that. That's going to hit you. But if you see it halfway across the solar system and you've tracked its orbit and you can say 10 years from now, this has a huge chance of hitting us, then we can do something about it.
14: It's like if you're driving in a desert where you can go anywhere and you move your wheel just a little bit. In 100 miles or 100 kilometers, you'll be in a much different course. But if you're 10 feet away from something and you move your wheel a little bit, you're going to hit it.
13: You need a lot of energy or you're probably just going to hit it. So that's a great analogy. That's a great way of saying it.
14: If we are able to defend our planet, our technology will be great and we'll be living longer. In fact, we're living much longer these days. But are our minds keeping up with the age of our bodies? That is what we're going to discuss here with Jesse Rogerson after the break.
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6: Back in the day, we're talking like the 1700s, people didn't live very long. We're living much longer now. But are our minds able to keep up with our age? Or is our modern life, with all the things that we do, just really beyond the capability of our dumb monkey brains? That is what we're going to discuss here with Jesse Rogerson. It's news de la science. How's my French? Terrible. It's science.
7: Sounded good to me.
6: Jesse's a professor of astrophysics at York University. All right, let's talk this new study that looks at like how much we use our brains compared to the way we used to, and whether we're like we have the right brains for the job, I guess.
7: Yeah, so this is a study out of Singapore. And so this is like a framework study. It's looking at the way we act. It's looking at what our brains were built for, or what they think our brains were built for, and like how that maps to modern world. And they call it this evolution social mismatch theory, which is very descriptive, actually. And so they identified, you know, what were over the tens of millions of years that the monkey brain evolved, and you know, modern humans say within the last million years or so, it was a time, all of that time was small groups of people with small levels of anxiety. So for example, in a group of 100 to 200 people, you know where you stand. You can talk to all those people, you know all their names, you know where you stand, you know what kind of competition's involved socially. You know who your friends are, you know who you don't like. And perceived threats, like from other animals or from a plague or from, those are all manageable and not in your face all the time. And that's what our brain was designed to handle. That's what the conditions it evolved under for hundreds of thousands of years. And then you get to what they call the polycrisis, which it was just a great term I learned while reading this paper, the polycrisis, which is multiple overlapping crises that we are now subjected to, like a pandemic and socioeconomic issues, the widening wage gaps, the ever-present worry of war around the world, all of these things happening mixed with. So that's like your trigger. That's like the perceived threats mixed with the social issues, which is, you know, constantly comparing yourself to literally everyone who has social media, right? As opposed to 100 people.
6: Yeah.
7: So you have this.
6: I say I don't do it, but I'm not better than anyone. He's doing that. She's doing this. Why did this good thing happen to that person?
7: But that's because you're a human, and this is your brain's supposed to do this. When you look around your group of family, your 100 people or 200 people, you make those comparisons, and those social bonds make us better because you can manage them. You can deal with the jealousy in a more effective way. You can deal with you can make friends with these people. You can, you know, it's good for social. But when it's 100,000 people, when it's a million people all interacting with videos and TikToks and reels and crap, you are comparing your brain is just wildly outgunned for that kind of comparison, and you can do nothing with it. You can't make yourself better. You can't be friends with these people. It's all impossible. So this social and, you know, perceived threat triggers that we get have exploded over the last, I don't know, 50 years.
6: Our brains are overloaded with information.
7: Right. And this leads to real health outcomes, anxiety, obesity, disease, and so on. This this causes us to withdraw from our social structures.
6: Should we go

0: live in shacks in the woods. Would that be the best way to handle the overwhelming weight of just information coming at us?
1: Maybe. Maybe not. They do. So the paper goes into this and says, okay, here's some potential solutions to this. We need to reduce overcrowding, or at least perceptions of overcrowding.
0: Oh, great. I live in New York City.
1: Right. But is there anything you can do? I don't know. Right.
0: So, I do avoid Times Square. That is something that I try to do.
1: And that's good for your health, I think. Here's a really good, interesting one. Expanding the range of valued occupational societal roles, meaning
0: expanding the range of valued occupational societal
1: roles. There's all these
0: roles.
1: Jobs that we think are important, but maybe we should be reframing what is an important job and what plays an important role in society, and have more important roles in society, and instead of elevating a crucial few to the important things. So that's a nuanced one, but if we can make ourselves feel more included in our society and more valuable to our society, that would be good for our mental health.
0: Interesting.
1: Yeah.
0: Is this why I like can't remember things? Like, I feel like I just watched a TV show, The Pluribus. It was pretty good. But the creator's like, I'm not in a rush to make the second season. Might come out in like 2085. No, I mean, it might take the creator 3 years. This always happens to me. I love a show, and then by the time they make the second season, I can't remember a single thing that happened in the first season.
1: I don't know if that maps to this story, but I feel the same pain that you do. And you need to go look at the YouTube refreshers, yes.
0: I'm just thinking of the impossible weight of all the information being flung at us. I know this is more like in a social sense.
1: Yeah.
0: But I'm just thinking about it in like the general sense.
1: I have certainly retreated from social media use over the last... So that's one of the things. Moderating social media use is one of the things they suggest. Also, encouraging natural diets, increasing engagement with nature, and moderating consumption in general. I think that maps to all kind of consumption.
0: Yeah. Like, don't use social media unless it's following our show. You can subscribe to us on all the platforms, Facebook, Instagram, YouTube, TikTok, and more. Our handle is lastshow.pizza. Anyway, you were saying, Jesse?
1: Yes. All of these things make your brain feel more like it's supposed to feel.
0: Yeah.
1: And to deal with the triggers that it's supposed to trigger in a manageable pace.
0: All right.
1: And that could have huge outcomes on our health, on how our society flourishes. And there's ways we can design our society, even with millions of people, to make that work.
0: All right. Speaking of New York City, our next science story based on recent publishing here with Jesse Rogerson involves the local flora and fauna of New York City. Beautiful creatures, natural to their environment, not disgusting at all. Cockroaches! Like I set that up? Yeah, you do.
1: So this is, okay, now my perception of being living here in Canada. Everything I see about New York City means there's cockroaches and rats everywhere.
0: Yeah.
1: Is this true? Do you have cockroaches running around your feet right now?
0: No, but like I've never lived in an apartment where I didn't see one or two, and they are huge. They're the size of basketballs. No, they're bigger than a silver dollar. They're like, I don't know, inch and a half in diameter.
1: Yeah.
0: They're so big. And they're so gross.
1: And they're super important to the environment. They're part of like the whole detritus, you know, decomposing things and recycling stuff in nature. And what this study was all about was trying to figure out how learned mentality arises in groups like this. So can cockroaches, through their social structures, actually communicate information to each other? Can they have a quote unquote a collective memory?
0: Oy.
1: And they ran this study because...
0: Please say they don't. I don't need these cockroaches with super mental powers.
1: Now, here's the thing is I don't think... Okay, well, let me say the study and then I'll tell you what I think. So they ran this study where we know that cockroaches like dark and damp places. And so they gave these groups of cockroaches two places to live. One was dark and damp and one was like exactly the same, except it was not dark. It was bright. And they all sort of favored the dark and damp place. But then right in the middle of them, you know, roosting and setting up shop, they switched the lighting and they made one of them, they made the dark and damp place bright and damp. And then the other one, they made it dark again. And they wanted to see what they did. Did they all scuttle over to the dark one or what? And they found that a single or small group of cockroaches will make the decision to scuttle over to the new dark one.
0: And they really do scuttle. That's an excellent word.
1: It sounds like scuttling. It's the sound of scuttling, you know. But if the group was large enough, if they had set up enough of a social structure in the dark and damp place that suddenly became bright, they would just stay there. And they say there's this social pressure that says, okay, well, you're here and I want to live with my group, and so I have a greater pressure to stay where I am, even if the environment isn't good anymore. And so they call this in the study a collective memory, but I feel like this is just a law of numbers. Now, I'm not an expert in this.
0: You're not a cockroachologist.
1: I'm not a cockroachologist, but I can say that the outcome is correct. Their research is good. Calling it a collective memory is something out of my wheelhouse, but they do clearly, I guess you could say, quote unquote, remember where's the right place to stay based on all of their buddies being there.
0: I hate them. I wish they were. I mean, whatever. Have you ever seen a huge cockroach before?
1: Only in museums. I have never seen one in the wild.
0: It is not a joy. But you know, it is a joy having Jesse Rogerson, a professor of astrophysics at York University, on our program every week to talk top science news stories. Jesse, it was a joy having you. Thanks for being here.
1: Always happy to be here.
0: Just ahead, kids might be growing up on AI-generated junk videos now. So what happens when AI slop becomes a child's first teacher?
2: 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The Last Show with David Cooper.
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10: Imagine you're 4 years old and your grandma hands you an iPad while she takes a call. She wants to distract you. So you watch a video, an AI slop cartoon that teaches you the alphabet, except half the letters are wrong. Now, if that's your first teacher, what hope do you have? AI slop is coming for kids, and why you should worry about it is what we're going to discuss here with Katie Natopoulos, a technology and culture correspondent at Business Insider. Katie, what a joy it is to have you here.
11: Hi, thank you for having me.
10: I've never asked you this, and maybe you don't like to talk about your personal life when you're doing these kinds of things, but do you have kids?
11: Yeah, I have two. They're 6 and 9.
10: And are they watching AI slop videos all day on YouTube? Are you worried about them?
11: You know, they're a little too old for the kind of AI slop that is really pervasive now. That's a little bit more for the sort of like toddler preschooler set. There's tons and tons of this stuff that's basically like similar. Everyone kind of knows Cocomelon, right? Like, it's sort of computer animation cartoons for little kids. It's all over YouTube. It's even on Netflix now.
10: I watched one the other day just to understand what the kids are watching, and my brain hurt. I couldn't follow it. It was a lot of like jaggedy movements on the screen, a lot of colors. I was a little overwhelming, and I'm 40, which is slightly older than 3.
11: Well, hopefully, you know, you learned something. But
10: I did.
11: You know, I think when Cocomelon sort of first came out, people thought it was kind of annoying and awful. And it's, you know, it's clearly computer animation. I think if you think of something like Sesame Street as sort of the gold standard of early childhood programming, right? Like, it's educational. It's made with like a lot of experts who care about kids and kids learning and, you know, teaching them, you know, not just letters and colors, but also sort of life experience kind of things. Cocomelon is like not that.
10: Yeah,
11: right?
10: Polar opposite. It's just like just a lot of animation, a lot of wacky characters doing wacky things. Really no educational value there. Allegedly, I don't want them to sue me.
11: Yeah, I mean, the big thing I think is that the way kids learn is not necessarily if you teach them ABC, ABC, ABC over and over, they can repeat it back. But that's not necessarily the kind of deep learning they need at that early age, right? That's not teaching them to read, per se, or just holding up a blue ball and saying blue, blue, blue. That's not necessarily it might be entertaining programming for kids. And kids love watching this, right? Like a lot, Cocomelon is extremely entertaining for 3-year-olds. If you show Cocomelon to a small child, they are rapt. So it's, you know, and that's fine. Like kids can be entertained. That's okay.
10: And that's why it's so tempting for parents. It's like, okay, this annoying child, and let's face it, all children are annoying, except for yours, of course, obviously.
11: Okay.
10: But it's so tempting for a parent to just pass the iPad and then boom, the focus is on Cocomelon. That's the state of things before AI slop. Also, what is AI slop? This word gets thrown around a lot. Is it just low quality AI generated content that might not be coherent, might have mistakes? Low grade AI? Is that what slop is? What is it?
11: So that's a great question, because I think we are sort of recalling at this point almost anything made with AI slop. So I wrote about something that came from a report from this company called Capwing. They're like a video editing software company, but they also put out a couple reports about sort of the state of video on TikTok and YouTube. And that's where they came out with this recent AI slop report that really focused in on how much AI slop there is for kids content on TikTok specifically. And the way they define slop is something that's clearly made with AI. It's animation. It might have mistakes in it. It clearly is made cheaply for profit. It doesn't really have sort of artistic value per se. And often when you look at these accounts that are doing what they're describing as AI slop, you know, they might post hundreds of videos a week or something, right? So they're cranking these out. And it's clear that, like, you know, if you get people to watch a lot of your videos, you make money, right? So that's sort of where that's how we're defining this as slop in this moment. And so I watched a bunch of these videos that are sort of slop for kids on TikTok. And, you know, it's very similar a lot of the times to sort of Cocomelon, but slightly like one notch off. It makes you sort of think, wow, Cocomelon's really high quality, you know, when you're watching this. You know, I watched one video where a kid was playing, you know, it's a cartoon. They're playing with balloons, but each balloon has like two knots on it, you know, like where it gets tied off.
10: Oh, like where you blow it up. Yeah.
11: Yeah. Which is like sort of one of those common mistakes you might see in something that's AI generated, right? Like it kind of knows what a balloon looks like, but slightly off.
10: But a kid doesn't know when something is off like that. And is that a problem? If 3-year-olds are glued to content of low quality that has like errors in it, reality errors, no such balloon can exist like that.
11: I think that it's not necessarily so much that kids are going to grow up thinking balloons have two knots, right? Like,
10: think about the children. They're going to grow up to think balloons have two knots and society will be destroyed. No, I get it. But what are the wider implications here?
11: I think that, like, when you are showing kids something, I mean, you know, a lot of parents and adults and non-parents too are, you know, there's reasonable objections to letting small children watch these sort of endless, you know, dopamine reward system scroll of YouTube or TikTok, where it's different than watching on a TV. There's something sort of in the way your synapses are firing when you're scrolling through a YouTube and it's this really like colorful, amazing animation on this tiny screen up to your face versus watching Sesame Street on the TV in your living room or whatever. And I think people are sort of worried that when you add in this extra element now of it's AI generated, it's made with even less care and more profit motive, we're sort of subjecting our kids to being a little bit of like guinea pigs here.
10: Guinea pigs for what? Like, what are the implications? What if today's children do grow up thinking balloons have two knots? Now, again, I don't know why I can't drop that joke. But like, what are the questions we should be asking of like psychologists and people who study children? Because this seems like kids are going to grow up this way, whether we like it or not.
11: Yeah, I do. I mean, I think that like, ultimately, a lot of the sort of screen time debate when it comes to screens and little kids, and this is stuff that's really like for little kids, it's not so much that the screen or the content itself is that bad. It might be entertaining, but it's sort of the lost opportunity of doing something else in the real world, right? Like if you hand your kid a tablet for 5 minutes while you're taking a shower, whatever. But if they're spending an hour plus every day instead of going outside or talking to other grown-ups, talking to other kids, sleeping, doing other sort of enriching activities that are social and are good for kids, that's sort of the problem, right?
10: I asked my sister when I was 4 or 5, maybe 6 years old, how babies were born. And she told me women eat raisins and then the raisins get them pregnant, and that's how babies are born.
11: Mm-hmm. And you understand that's true.
10: Well, yes, of course. No, but I was so mad that she lied to me about a fundamental question about reality. These videos are lying to children about fundamental questions about reality. I'm worried a kid watching these videos won't know what the truth is, you know? Am I fear-mongering? Maybe a little.
11: I mean, I am curious when you learned this about the raisins not being true, but
10: I haven't yet.
11: But I do think that like,
10: that's coming up after the break.
11: At some level, this is, it's kind of low quality content, but I'm not so worried that it's like kids are going to learn the wrong things necessarily. Partly because I think there's not that much actual learning going on, right? Like if they're doing the ABCs and they mispronounce elephant because it's AI generated or something, like, you know what? That's not how the kids learn ABCs anyways, right? I think it's more like it's low quality junk, and like, is that what you want your kids consuming?
10: Coming up after the break, the dangers of believing balloons have two knots. No, I'm kidding. You can read Katie Notopoulos' article in Business Insider on this topic. It's titled AI Slop is Coming for Your Kids. Katie's a technology and culture correspondent there. Katie, thanks for being here.
11: Thank you for having me.
10: Just ahead, do you hear a tiny voice in your head, an inner monologue? Well, some people don't. So after the break, you'll learn about that voice and what that possible silence means for those who don't have it.
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25: This is Global News. I'm Jacob New. As British Columbia celebrates its August-long weekend, the Okanagan region is dealing with an explosion in wildfire activity, Global's Kareem Gouda reports.
26: The BC Wildfire Service says strong winds and persistent drought conditions led to aggressive growth, particularly in the Kamloops Fire Center. Wildfire Operations Director Cliff Chapman says the Bradley Creek Fire has seen explosive growth in the last day, burning out of control and threatening communities at the north end of Okanagan Lake.
27: The Bradley Creek wildfire had a significant cold front event pass over it. We saw winds that were sustained 85 kilometers an hour as that fire pushed downslope, unfortunately, towards the structures and the communities that are adjacent and on Okanagan Lake.
26: Crews are still assessing just how many structures were damaged or destroyed by the fire, which has grown to over 2,600 hectares. Fire crews in Vernon have been patrolling for flare-ups and are monitoring for new fire starts. Crews have also been sent to help wildfire efforts in nearby Spalumcheen. Also, further down Okanagan Lake, new evacuation orders covering various properties in the La Casa Lakeside Resort and La Casa Cottages near Kelowna due to the Quilpatuck wildfire. It also affects Lower Fintree, Valley of the Sun, Ewing's Landing, and the Killiney Beach area as well. People under the order are being told to head south on Westside Road to the West Bank Lions Community Center in West Kelowna. That wildfire has now grown to over 40 hectares and is suspected to be human-caused. Kareem Gouda, Global News.
25: The Bradley Creek fire has forced the evacuation of a reserve belonging to the Okanagan Indian Band, while other orders and alerts are affecting areas near Vernon and Armstrong. Thousands of passengers are trying to navigate the cancellation process as WestJet has halted hundreds of flights due to a strike by its 4,400 flight attendants. The Calgary-based airline operates more than 600 flights per day and says the travel of 250,000 people could be canceled during what is a long weekend across much of the country. WestJet says all passengers will be refunded or reaccommodated. Personal finance and travel expert Barry Choi says some experts recommend refusing a refund, as doing so could waive a passenger's rights, but he disagrees.
0: I personally am in a position where it's like, listen, if I can get a full refund and I find another flight, it's going to cost me a few hundred dollars, it's going to get me to a place where I absolutely need to be, I'm going to take that refund every single time.
25: WestJet doesn't owe any customers any direct compensation because the Canadian Transportation Agency deems cancellations caused by a strike to be outside the airline's control. To a fatal shooting Saturday at a fast food restaurant in Idaho. Police say the suspect, now identified, died of a self-inflicted gunshot wound, and they believe he acted alone. The man has been identified as 24-year-old Chad Williams. Police credited an off-duty officer and a citizen with firing shots at Williams, diverting him from the restaurant. In all, four people died, including the gunman, and seven injured in the shooting at a recently opened In-N-Out Burger restaurant. And U.S. authorities say wildfires in eastern Washington state forced the evacuation of 60,000 people in the Spokane area while destroying at least 600 homes, businesses, and other structures. The fires burned more than 8.2 square miles around Spokane, the second largest city in Washington, and officials said Sunday that 390 square miles have burned across the state. It's led to Washington's governor declaring a state of emergency and issuing a statewide burn ban. From the Global News Desk, I'm Jacob New.
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3: As you listen to me speak, can you silently repeat the words you heard inside your head? You may assume that everybody else has a sort of running commentary inside their head, in their own voice, the same commentary that you do. But some minds are extremely chatty and others are completely quiet. And a few people say they don't think in words at all. They don't have an inner voice. They don't have an inner monologue. Let's talk about this here with psychology professor at Mount Royal University in Alberta. His name is Alain Morin. Alain, welcome to the show.
4: Thank you so much for having me.
3: So the fact that some people don't have an inner voice in their own voice, in their head, is so shocking to me because I have a strong inner monologue. I can almost audition the words I'm going to say in my own voice with my own inflection before I say them. And I was shocked to find that not everyone has this.
4: Yeah, I'm the same. I have a very strong inner speech going on. Now, let me be clear about the fact that we are not actually completely sure that some people don't have inner speech, okay? They claim that they don't have it, but they might have it or some form of it or maybe less so, but it might not be completely gone. They might be unaware of using it. So we actually don't really know because the few studies out there that have been looking at that issue. And by the way, the term that we use when people apparently don't have inner speech is anorelia. Okay, anorelia. The few studies out there use so poor of a methodology that it is very hard to conclude that it actually exists. So,
3: you're a little skeptical of the findings, are you?
4: Yeah. Pardon me?
3: You're a little bit skeptical of these findings.
4: Yeah. Oh, no, I am a bit because, listen, inner speech has been shown to be so important in a host of key cognitive functions, like developing a sense of self, decision making, memory. All sorts of things that if you don't have inner speech or if you claim you don't have inner speech, you would expect that there would be quite a few deficits that would exist. And yet the people who claim they don't have inner speech seem to be totally normal. It might be that they don't have it and they develop ways to compensate or use different strategies to engage in these mental processes. But I am skeptical because, I mean, people are notorious to for not knowing about themselves. Okay, so
3: as you say these words, Alain, you must know my girlfriend claims not to have inner speech. So let's, but she claims she thinks in words. She just doesn't sort of. It's almost as if I hear the words, even though there's nothing coming into my ears when I have my inner speech. She claims she sort of sees the words, or she experiences the words. She just doesn't have sort of a fake sense of hearing them.
4: Okay, so it is possible that she that she visually sees words, because there is one case in the literature that has been reported of a patient who lost, because of a brain damage, lost the ability to talk to oneself in her speech, but was able to engage in a form of dialogue with oneself by seeing the words and the sentences. So if you can recreate the dialogue without the speech quality of it, arguably it's still a form of inner speech, not a genuine one, I would say, but it can do the trick, you know. So maybe that's the case with your girlfriend. Maybe she visually sees the words, in which case it's kind of a cheat, not cheating.
3: It's apples and oranges. It's like apples to pears. They're similar, but not exactly the same.
4: Yeah, correct. So that might be the case, or another solution might be that she or other people with this condition, I don't like to use the term condition, aneurysm, may, again, as I said before, may not be fully aware. Maybe they are so used to talking to themselves that it's so close to themselves that there's no distance between the doing and the experience
3: of it. Yeah. Okay. That's all of that aside, I hear my own voice with my own inflection, my own accent, my own quality, my own timbre. And a lot of people experience that, and other people don't. They don't kind of hear their own voice in their head.
4: Yeah.
3: And that's so surprising to me. Do you agree with that can happen?
4: I don't know, because we don't, the few studies out there that have been looking at this don't measure the process of inner speech properly. And if you want to, we can go into this technical aspect of things. But I would say that if this is the case, okay, let's imagine this is indeed the case that some people don't have inner speech. One thing we know is that it is very rare. Okay, it's about 0.7-0.8% of the population, if we believe the few studies out there that have been looking at this. So whatever the situation is, it is very rare. So I remember I was listening looking at reports on the internet, on YouTube. There's a channel, and people say, lots of people saying, I don't have inner speech, I don't have inner speech. And the percentage is much higher than 0.7 or 0.8. I'm very skeptical that this is indeed the case. They might have less inner speech, but no inner speech, that's different.
3: Alain, I love that we've had you on the show for this interesting topic, and right out the gate, you're skeptical of it. This so rarely happens. And so let's go down this road. If in fact people do have inner speech when they think they don't, why is it so difficult for some people to describe their own thinking? For me, it's easy. I hear it as plain as day, and plain as night, plain as whatever, not as an airplane. But why is it so difficult for people to describe their own thinking?
4: That's a very good question. It's an old philosophical question about, you know, the accuracy of introspection. There are several reasons why we may not be fully aware of our inner experiences. By the way, inner speech is just one out of five main inner experiences. Other inner experiences are perception, feelings, and memory, that kind of stuff. It is just the fact that we are experiencing these things, and how do we get access to them? How do we objectively note that we are having this or that experience. It is pretty difficult. One technique is to use a beeper or like a phone and a text message. And when you receive the text, you freeze and you answer the question, what is it I was experiencing right before the moment of the beep? Not at the moment of the beep, because you're going to say, I heard beep, right? Right before. And you can train people to become increasingly aware of what they were experiencing, including in her speech before the beep. That's work by Hurlburt and colleagues in Las Vegas University. But it kind of requires some training for naive folks to learn to discern what it is that they are experiencing within. Why is it we don't have direct access to that stuff? No one really knows.
3: I'm here with psychology professor at Mount Royal University in Alberta, Canada. His name is Alain Morin. We are discussing inner voice, inner monologue, that voice you hear in your head. Some people claim they don't. And I'm curious, after the break, does that inner voice change how you make decisions? Like, do you internally debate every possible outcome in your own head before you decide something? Or do you just make that decision? We'll discuss more of this interesting topic with Alain in a moment.
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1: That little voice inside your head, your inner speech, your inner monologue, it could help you remember things, rehearse things, talk yourself through difficult choices. Some people claim they don't have a voice like that at all. But can it also make you second guess yourself, criticize yourself, catastrophize? Your inner monologue, how useful is it for making decisions? Let's discuss that here with psychology professor at Mount Royal University in Alberta, Canada, Alain Morin. Alain, welcome back to the show.
2: Thank you very much, David.
1: So I do have that voice of doubt. Is this going to go terrible? Is this not going to go great? Should I have done this? Should I have done that? Do most people experience that kind of an internal debate where no words come out of your mouth, but your own voice is talking to yourself?
2: Yeah. I suspect that most people do, although, again, this is a very difficult process to objectively study because by definition, it is internal. It is it's happening inside the person. So like most cognitive processes, you can only get access to the frequency of it or the content of it indirectly, usually by asking people. And people are notorious for not knowing themselves very well. So again, that's a problem. But yes, most people do have this inner voice. And we know that it is very important when making decisions or problem solving, because studies have repeatedly shown that if you block inner speech by, for example, using what is called articulatory suppression, where you ask people to count backward from 100 or repeat a word like computer, computer, computer, which interferes with inner speech, it's going to impede their ability to solve problems, even simple problems, or making decisions. So there's no doubt that using words in our head to look at the pluses and the minuses of a decision and, you know, weighting things irrationally, that's gonna help with coming up with the irrational decision. And people who don't or claim that they don't have an inner voice, I suspect that they are going to experience some deficits in decision making as well.
1: For me, it helps with impulsiveness. You know, like I'm a performer. I sometimes like to crack jokes. I sometimes like to be edgy. I sometimes like to approach the line with my humor. And sometimes I'll sort of rehearse what I'm about to say in my head and then realize, oh no, that joke's going to offend everybody. I just won't say it. I wonder if someone says they don't have that inner speech, are they more impulsive with what they say?
2: Well, again, this is a very good question. And to my knowledge, so this is called self-control. When you prevent yourself from doing or saying something, we know studies show that, people are going to be able to not do things that they shouldn't do or do things that they should do. When they have an inner voice, and if you block it again, they are gonna do things that they shouldn't do, and vice versa. But the speech, the specific situation that you referred to, I know of no specific precise study that looked at this, but I do suspect it applies to it too. If a person claims that he/she doesn't have the inner voice, it remains possible that the person may engage in decision making by using other mental tools, like mental imagery. Okay. Sometimes we have a ha-ha moment, like an insight. We literally see the solution to a problem. So non-verbal animals must do that because they don't have speech and they solve problems in their environment. So there are other ways, but I think that speech, inner speech, is superior because you use words, you use abstract concepts, mm-hmm. You have sentences, if, what if, and you can play scenarios that are maybe more complex than if you didn't have that inner voice.
1: At the risk of taking too much of a tangent, this is a topic we've covered on our show before, aphantasia, which sounds like a fancy word, but it's a lack of an ability to have mental imagery, no visual imagination. I can imagine someone visualizing two scenarios. Do I buy the bagel or do I not buy the bagel? I'm picturing it in my hand. I'm not picturing it in my hand. Yeah. I don't have that ability. which may, I guess, maybe the fact that I have a strong inner speech is because of that. Who knows? I'm just speculating. But the thing I wanted to say is there might be an upside to not having strong inner speech or no inner speech, as some people claim. And that's perhaps, does it reduce like ruminating? Does it reduce self-criticism? Does it reduce like overanalyzing things? How can I be anxious telling myself this public speech is going to go bad? This public speech is going to go bad. I can't believe I'm about to get on stage. I don't want to get on stage. I wonder if like things like stage fright and performance anxiety, if you've got no inner voice, could that be an advantage?
2: Yeah, that's a very good point, because we know that so what you're referring to is self-rumination.
1: Okay? Yeah.
2: That's the term that we
1: My use. Old friend, Ellen.
2: Yeah. Self-rumination versus self-reflection. Self-reflection is a more positive, constructive form of thinking in words, although it can be in images too. But the research does show that most rumination is done with words, inner speech, so that if you don't have it or you have less of it, it is very possible that you are going to be less anxious, less depressed, less ruminative. But again, to my knowledge, there's no direct study that demonstrates this fact. It is more like indirect evidence that we have, and it makes sense for sure. So you could have an advantage if you lack or have little inner speech in that sense, for sure.
1: Ultimately, can having a strong inner voice, do you think it can make a person decide things differently than if they didn't? Like if I get a copy of me, you know, David 2.0, David has a weak inner voice, otherwise the same as me. I know this is an impossible experiment to do, but I'm wondering what your thoughts are. Will it change a person to have a strong inner voice or not?
2: I would agree. I would think so, because the newer version, not the better version that you referred to, of you, would be, as we said before, would be more impulsive, would not analyze deeply the pluses and the minuses of a given decision, and would probably make decisions that are not always the best for oneself. So you are going to ruminate less with less inner speech, but you're going to make a major, potentially major life-altering bad decisions or no decisions. You're just going to be with the flow, and just life is going to decide for you, as opposed to you, deciding what directions you want to go.
1: This sounds so negative, Alain. If someone's listening and they feel they don't have an inner voice, how can they train it to try to get the benefits? Or is that just a question where we don't know the answer?
2: Well, careful. It may sound negative, but there is still the possibility that people who claim that they don't have inner speech, nonetheless, are going to compensate and use other strategies, so that in the end, there will be, with your new version of yourself, with no inner speech, you would still potentially learn to make rational decisions, good for you decisions,
1: using some other similar kind of speech-like process.
2: Well, there are not 1,000 possibilities. I'm thinking either mental imagery,
1: which I don't have, or thinking in words.
2: I can't think of anything else besides that.
1: So. Well, Alain, this has been a fascinating conversation. I really appreciate you coming on the show and having this discussion.
2: Thank you. Thank you, David, for inviting me. That was great.
1: Alain Morin is a psychology professor at Mount Royal University in Alberta, Canada. Coming up after the break, we all know parents who will try to solve every problem, fight every battle, and protect their kids from every single consequence. But are they helping, or do they just prevent their kid from growing up? So coming up next, whose job is it to be a kid anyway? The parent or the child? I think we all know the answer to this one.
0: Got a thought that's too good to keep to yourself? Call us anytime, toll-free in the U.S. and Canada at 1-888-505-6644. That's 1-888-505-6644. 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
1: We work hard to strike the right amount of intelligence and ignorance. 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
2: When I was a kid, I lived in a place where you had to do a certain number of hours of community service in order to graduate high school. And for some kids, it was a scramble. They put it off to the last minute. And then for fewer still kids, their parents would freak out and call the school and say, we shouldn't have to have our son or daughter do community service. So let me ask you a question. Whose job is it to be the kid, to take care of the kid's responsibilities? The kid or the parent? Well, I think I already know the answer to that question, but some parents don't. I'm here with Gary Dierenfeld, a social worker, a therapist. It is Therapy Thursdays on a Wednesday. Our topic, whose job is it to be a child? Gary, welcome to the show.
3: Good to be with you. You know, I have a friend who worked for a service agency, and this requirement in the province of Ontario to have 40 hours of community service time, it's been on the books for quite a while.
2: I know. I had to do it.
3: Yeah, and you're no kid anymore, David. Anyways,
2: be nice.
3: He was telling me that, I'm talking back when you were a kid and before. He was telling me that parents would literally phone him, asking him to fudge.
2: That's the thing. It was just a form. You could forge it, but then the school could call. The school, we were worried because I think my friend forged it. And then the school called the number of the charity where the kid was supposed to volunteer. And they're like, we don't know who that is.
3: Yeah, well, they're literally asking the one of the staff to fudge it on their kid's behalf. And he's like, do you really think I'm going to put my reputation on the line for your kid to fraud the school?
2: There's something really twisted about asking a charity to commit fraud. You know,
3: honest.
2: It's one thing if you ask a banker to commit fraud, offense to the bankers out there, but I just mean there are certain occupations where you wouldn't ask it, and a charity worker is one of them.
3: And every time I talk about this subject, kids doing this volunteer work, particularly when it's a requirement, I get pushback from some very upset parents. My kid can't do it. My kid has special needs, which, hey, that could absolutely be legitimate. We're in a rural setting. There aren't so many opportunities around. And, I sit back and I go, what do you think your kid is learning through your objections versus supporting your kid to find something? And by the way, you can approach the guidance department and say, look, we're having a hard time. These are some of the things we found, but they're not approved yet. Can we, and you negotiate, can we use one of these opportunities to qualify as that volunteer time? And parents, send your kid in to have that discussion.
2: How many millions of kids graduate where I grew up and where you live?
3: Yes.
2: It's doable. It's possible. You know, especially if you don't leave it to the last minute.
3: Yeah. Then help out at the neighbor's farm, right? Yeah. There are go-arounds. And here, here's what some parents don't realize. This is your kid's first job interview and application. Don't think of it as volunteer work. Think of it as a dress rehearsal for life. And the skills that your child can acquire through this exercise can serve them well as they go on to life.
2: Do you know what I did for volunteering when I was in high school? Mandatory volunteering, Gary.
3: What did
2: I played bass in a band, and the band went to old folks' homes and hospitals and like sick kids, and we played concerts for the elderly.
3: How cool is that?
2: It was cool, yeah. And we would have to hang out with the elderly and get to know them afterward and stuff. At the old folks' home. It was pretty cool.
3: and as you say that, I also

0: suggest to parents? You know, what is your kid's interest? And as you're supporting your child and helping them through this, not doing it for them, helping them through this, you know, get your child to consider what are your interests and can you find a volunteer activity that's aligned with your interest? This, like, again, coming back to this is a dress rehearsal for life. You know, you thought you wanted to be a vet. Well, volunteer at the SPCA. You thought you wanted to be a lawyer. I wonder if you can volunteer in an elite law office. Like, be creative and find something that aligns with your child's interest for a number of reasons. You know, it can help your child to better understand that role. It can give them experience in the role. It can bring them relationships with potential employers.
1: And it teaches kids to give back. A side note, like this is why I think it's a great program. You know, that was my first real introduction to volunteering. So, but parents managing kids' obligations is the wider topic here, Gary. I was lucky. I was the youngest of four in an accident. They just ignored me for my whole entire childhood.
0: Well, you're the baby.
1: Sorry, Mom, for throwing you under the bus. You know, they just didn't worry, and they weren't the ones calling the teacher, arguing with my grades. If I got a bad grade, that was my grade. You know, they weren't those type of parents. But for those type of parents, what happens when the kid leaves the nest?
0: Yeah. Well, there you go. And now we also have, you know, these kids grow up. They don't stay wherever they are today. They grow up. So we have a crop across Canada, a crop of kids who are going to, for the first time, or returning to college or university. And again, you may have been that parent writing your kids' essays in high school. Do you really think you'll get away with that doing it in high school, in university or college? And if your kids don't have the skills, then what? So we don't want to do for, but we want to facilitate and support where necessary at the same time. And, you know, I was, in a sense, that kid. I went to university as a mature student. I didn't have the skills, the academic skills to survive. I spoke with my first essay, D, in a bright red letter, D.
1: D stands for degree, Gary.
0: Yeah, well, and the comment was, you have a serious writing problem. And I saw my university career just die in front of me. I went to the professor and I said, I get it. I don't know what I'm doing. What do you recommend? That professor offered me such good guidance, and my D's quickly went to B's and B pluses. I never cracked the code for an A, you know, true confessions, but you get a degree with a B and a B plus.
1: Yeah. I mean, my grades were all over the place. I was recently going through my old files and I showed my report card to my girlfriend Do you call it a report card in university? Transcript, that's what you call it.
0: There you go.
1: And
0: there
1: she's like,
0: go.
1: Reading through this is giving me anxiety. It's like AF, AF, AF. She's like, how did you... that was my... But parents that are so used to managing kids and their lives and just like taking care of everything.
0: Yeah, if you continue to manage... Your child will forever be dependent. Mm-hmm. And these are the ones that we worry about continuing to live in their parents' basement.
1: These are the fail to launch kids.
0: Fail,
1: you know, in their late 20s are still living at home. Yeah.
0: You know what I say to parents? Is your hand still on the seat of their bicycle? No. At some point, you let it go. And so what? They fall. So what? They scrape their knees. Yeah, some get a little worse than that. But typically, they bounce back, they get on the bicycle, and all these kids have learned to ride. So too with other aspects of life. As we do for them, we actually incapacitate them. They don't have the skills. So parents, sit back, enjoy the ride, support your kid, let them fall if necessary, but send them on their way. Let them do their job.
1: Therapy Thursdays on a Wednesday. Lessons with Tuesdays with Gary, not Maury. Gary Dierenfeld, thanks for being here, my friend.
0: Awesome. Thank you.
1: Coming up after the break, could car traffic be making your neighborhood more dangerous? We'll discuss the new study that links busy streets with more crime. How does that connection work? We'll tell you next.
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2: That I never knew that feeling? 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
1: We all know know traffic can make streets noisier, dirtier, more dangerous, but could all those cars, could a busy street also make a neighborhood more vulnerable to crime? Surprisingly, a new study says the answer may be yes. I am joined with Jose Pina Sanchez and Toby Davies, criminology professors at the University of Leeds, who've looked into all this. Toby, welcome to the show.
4: Hi there, David.
1: And Jose, great to have you here.
7: Hello, a pleasure.
1: So let's start with this basic claim. Is your research saying that traffic might create the conditions for street crime? This is kind of surprising to me.
7: Yeah, no, that's right. That's exactly the main claim, the main finding from our paper. It is surprising, and I agree, you know, and we believe that's probably the reason why it hasn't been explored in the past, because there doesn't seem to be a priori, there doesn't seem to be a connection between the two. But we look into that and we found, you know, different reasons why that might be the case.
4: Yeah, so there's a kind of very obvious idea when you think about traffic causing crime, which is that it's vehicle crime. So, you know, people speeding or people crashing their cars. But what we're saying is that the effect goes beyond that to crimes that aren't directly associated with vehicles. And the reason why we suggest that that might be the case is because the very fact that vehicles are traveling through a place causes some kind of degradation in the community environment in a place. And also more directly, it harms the ability of the public in that area to act as what we would call guardians in that area, which is to almost kind of self-police and prevent crime from happening without any kind of formal policing.
1: Where I grew up, they called it neighborhood watch. When you say cars kind of degrade the quality of a neighborhood, is it just that the traffic is not friendly to pedestrians? Is it really that simple? Or how can cars degrade the quality of a neighborhood? I mean, I'm thinking I wouldn't want to live on a busy street, but I'm also thinking, why wouldn't I want to live on a busy street other than the noise?
7: So there are plenty of reasons for that. Some of them well documented. So one could be the noise, as you mentioned. Another one could be pollution. A really important one is stress. Just walking down the street, really, you know, like there are plenty of studies showing that the heart rate when you're following a street that, you know, it's affected by heavy traffic goes up compared to a pedestrianized street. Perhaps, you know, related to all of that, or perhaps as a second order effect of all of that, neighbors or the social fabric of the neighborhood kind of withers. You know, neighbors don't know each other that well anymore. There are studies showing that when cars arrive into a neighborhood, neighbors don't have dinner parties as often, or the children don't know each other that much. So those are some of the reasons why, you know, the neighborhood is degraded.
1: Could it also be that, like, more wealthy folks live in neighborhoods where there aren't cars and having to do with poverty? Like cities tend to just put major thoroughfares, major streets in neighborhoods that are more impoverished. Is that at all related to it?
4: Yeah, there could be an element of that as well. Yeah, you know, there is the dependence on cars is not evenly distributed amongst the population. And even more so, the ability to get around without using cars. So that's where, you know, you have amenities walkable from the place that you live or where you're well served by public transport is also not equally distributed amongst the population, which means that communities who might be experiencing other pressures or who might be more impoverished or less affluent might also experience this kind of degrading effect of cars to a greater extent, or conversely, simply not be able to enjoy the benefits of a kind of a less car dependent neighborhood.
1: That's, I think, a more fair way to put it. So what kind of crime do you see increasing when a neighborhood has lots of car traffic in it?
7: So in our study, we use a longitudinal survey. So that's a survey that follows people across time. So we took a period of 10 years, and we follow the same people who stayed in the same communities, who stayed in the same address, didn't move. And we only focus at, you know, like, we only try to, you know, attribute any changes that were the result of the neighborhood becoming more, having more heavy traffic, or the other way around, right? Like heavy traffic neighborhood becoming more pedestrian friendly. And after following those changes, we look at three particular crime types of perceptions of crime. One is vandalism, the other one is burglary, and the other one is just general interpersonal violence. All of those consistently got worse with traffic.
1: Is the deeper problem here not that cars and traffic and busy roads divide neighborhoods physically? They kind of teach neighbors to disengage with each other? Like, I'm not going to wave to my neighbor across the street if there's a billion fast cars driving by. Is that the deeper thing here?
4: Yeah, it's It's certainly partly along those lines, or that's certainly what we argue about. As Jose was saying earlier, there's this kind of degradation of the social fabric when this kind of thing happens. And so, you know, when there's a busy street running between two rows of houses, people are less able to you know, make friendships, make relationships, wave to each other in the street and build those kind of positive relationships. Also, in a much more concrete way, the presence of cars and the parking of cars obscures things like lines of sight as well, which we know are important for guardianship as well. So, you know, if you imagine, you know, a nice open area where everyone can see everywhere, outsiders will stand out more. There is less space for you know, people to hide wrongdoing, for example. Whereas when an area is filled with cars, there are places to hide. People will stand out less, and you know, blend. The cars provide cover in a sense.
1: Now, like, could it be the traffic itself that's causing this through the noise, the frustration, the chronic stress of watching cars, or is that just? Are we speculating there? I'm just so interested about this link. What more can we say about it?
7: No, we definitely believe that that stress is also a big cause. We couldn't test that one because in our survey, you know, we didn't have a measure of stress. But there is evidence from the literature. Actually, there's a really interesting study coming from Los Angeles showing that domestic violence spikes in those days where traffic congestion is at its worst, right? I mean, when there is more traffic jams are the days where they record, you know, the highest levels of domestic violence.
1: LA is such an interesting one because it's a perfect city for transit. There's no cars, there's no traffic. I'm kidding. It's like the worst. It's like you have to love cars to live there. So what are the recommendations here? That we design more low traffic neighborhoods? I mean, this would reduce collisions, pollution, and I guess crime now too.
4: Yeah, that's certainly one of the recommendations that we would make. I mean, the reason why neighborhoods are dominated by cars, or the reasons why we have this dependency on cars, is because people can't get what they need by non-car means. So by walking to places that are local to them, or by using public transport to get to the shops, to get to the schools, to get to the entertainment venues that they want to get to. So, you know, this comes down to a planning challenge of being able to design our neighborhoods in a way that people can do that, where they need cars less. Very few people want to be filling streets with cars. Very few people want the noise of cars. So it's really about designing places in a way that people can survive without cars, which we think will have this added benefit, as well as the kind of health benefits that would come with that.
1: I'm from Canada. You guys live in the UK. I feel like it'll be difficult, but easier there than where I live now in the US. I mean, I live in New York. There's the subway, but that city's kind of an exception, not the rule.
7: Yeah. Yeah.
1: Changing traffic patterns, where roads go, who can drive where. It's so politically charged. And yet the evidence suggests we should be thoughtful and mindful around it. It's really interesting to talk about this. Is there any other surprising findings from your study that you want to share?
7: I think we found also some evidence pointing at this idea of the broken windows theory, the idea that, you know, when cars arrive, the physical perception of the there's more physical disorder in the neighborhood, more graffitis, boarded houses, dirt around the place, and that also was indirectly connected to crime. But it's just that effect wasn't as strong as the one we found for whether you trust your neighbors and your neighbors are going to act. So the whole social fabric idea.
1: I love that you mentioned dinner parties when you talk to the neighbor. Dinner parties being a defense to to crime because of the community that builds. It makes me want to invite my friends over for dinner. Well, I really enjoyed having you both on the show, and thanks for sharing details of your surprising study. Toby, thanks for being here.
4: Yeah, thank you very much for your interest. It's been nice to talk it through.
1: And Jose, thank you as well.
7: Yeah, thanks so much, David. See you.
1: Toby Davies and Jose Pina Sanchez are criminology professors at the University of Leeds. That's a wrap on our show. Please follow The Last Show on social media. Platforms like TikTok, YouTube, Instagram. 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Thanks.
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32: This is Global News. I'm Jacob New. Travel plans remain in limbo for thousands of WestJet passengers across the country as a labor dispute involving flight attendants leaves many stranded and scrambling for answers. Sean O'Shea spoke with Ian Lee of Carleton University's Sprott School of Business and with air passengers at Toronto Pearson.
33: WestJet flight attendants are seeking what Air Canada colleagues went on strike to achieve last summer, to be paid for their time at airports in addition to the hours in flight.
34: Both sides have a lot of leverage. And they know that.
33: A year ago, the government ordered Air Canada's flight attendants back to work.
34: It's the economic dependence of this entire country on transportation because we are so large and so spread out.
33: WestJet's obligated to rebook passengers on other carriers. This family's heading home to Regina.
35: And after like a few chases, they finally give me a ticket for tomorrow, confirmed ticket.
33: But for others...
36: Nothing. This is not customer service. You can't...
1: strike and don't have nothing for your customers. That is impossible.
3: Federal Jobs Minister Patty Hajdu said it was disappointing that the two sides hadn't reached an agreement. But just a few hours after the strike began, WestJet and the union were back at the bargaining table in Calgary under a media blackout. Sean O'Shea, Global News.
32: Conservative leader Pierre Poilievre wants Ottawa to list an Iran-backed militant group as a terrorist entity. A member of Kataib Hezbollah is accused of contributing to an attack on a Canadian synagogue and the March shooting at the U.S. consulate in Toronto. Poilievre says Canadians deserve a government that stops terrorists before they attack. He says a terrorist entity listing would allow authorities to restrain or seize the group's assets and make it easier to keep its members out of Canada. Montreal's Jewish community is on edge after a nighttime fire gutted a kosher restaurant. Police say the case is being investigated as arson and all hypotheses remain on the table, but investigators have not determined a motive and are not yet treating it as a hate crime. The borough's mayor says the restaurant fire comes just days after a vehicle fire damaged the exterior of a mosque, but she says authorities have found no indication the two are connected. Ground has already been broken on Meta's $13 billion data center located just north of Edmonton. And those who call Sturgeon County home voiced their concerns with the project Sunday.
4: The street in front of the Sturgeon County office in Morinville was lined with more than 100 protesters on Sunday. They're opposed to Meta's new AI data center currently being built in the county. Protesters flash signs to those driving by with opposition to the project. Many who live in the area are concerned with the perceived environmental impacts and what they say is a lack of public consultation. Protest organizer Ben Burris says he felt betrayed when the center was announced and says the project would drive up the cost of water and power. In a statement to Global News, Sturgeon County Mayor Alana Hnatchew says she's heard residents' concerns. She says strong accountability frameworks provide necessary guardrails to protect citizens and communities. Alberta's Minister of Technology says the province has a track record of building large industrial projects and that environmental monitoring for the data center will be ongoing. For Burri and others at the protest, they would like to see the project scrapped and will continue to voice their concerns until they feel like they've been heard. Keith Gorin, Global News, Morinville.
32: And a Canada-wide recall has been issued for some Hershey's Creamy Milk Chocolate Kisses. The Canadian Food Inspection Agency says the products may contain almonds that are not listed on the label. The recall covers 104-gram and 200-gram packages with a best-before date of June 1, 2027. A full list of affected products can be found on the CFIA's website. Hershey Canada says one reaction has been reported. People with an almond allergy or sensitivity should not eat the product and throw it out or return it to the store. From the Global News Desk, I'm Jacob New.
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5: During the summer of 2025, I drove 6,000 kilometers around Western Canada. I visited the world's largest beaver and beaver lodge, stood on the Canada-US border at the International Peace Garden, walked along the Great Wall of Saskatchewan, then explored the twisted trees of Alticane. On one particularly hot day, I stopped in at the community of Weyburn in southern Saskatchewan. I was here with only one purpose. I parked my car, got out into the sweltering heat and walked over to my destination. I was here to see a man. As I got closer, I noticed he was a bit shorter than me, and then I said, "Hello." I got nothing in response. That's because statues tend to be the strong, silent types. At his feet, there were maple leaves, and one was stuck to his pant leg. There was a smile on his face, and his hand was outstretched. As cars drove by, I placed my hand on his shoulder and thanked him for what he did for our country. At the base of the statue, I read three words inscribed there: "The greatest Canadian." I don't know many who would argue with that. I'm Craig Baird, and this is Canadian History X. Today we're showing our appreciation for the man who gave us universal health care. This is the story of Tommy Douglas. Back in 2004, a nationwide contest was held, and over 10,000 names were submitted for consideration. It was the greatest Canadian, and Tommy Douglas won the competition, but ironically, his road to becoming the greatest Canadian didn't start in Canada. It began in Falkirk, Scotland, on October 20th, 1904. He was the first of three children born to Thomas Douglas and Annie Clement, and would share his name with his father and grandfather. They worked as iron molders, and the family expected the young Thomas to follow in their footsteps. But as we know, that's not exactly what happened. Growing up, Tommy had three major influences: politics, religion, and Robbie Burns. Tommy's grandfather was a supporter of the Liberal Party, and his father was a passionate follower of the new Scottish Labour Party, which supported unions and socialism as a cure for society's problems. Tommy's grandfather saw his son's choice of a left-of-centre party as a complete betrayal to the Liberal Party, so he kicked Thomas and Annie out of the house they were renting from before Tommy was born. As Thomas became estranged, Tommy leaned on his maternal side. Annie was the daughter of a Baptist preacher. Tommy said his mom became the overwhelming religious presence in the home and instilled in him a love of public speaking that would serve him very well throughout his life. His maternal grandfather was Andrew, and although he was a preacher, he introduced Tommy to the poetry of Scottish literary icon Robbie Burns, who was a known womanizer, alcoholic, and some even said a heretic. But all Andrew cared about was that Burns was a Scottish nationalist and the greatest poet in history. This was a sentiment shared by Tommy's paternal grandfather, who, despite the estrangement from Tommy's dad, would recite Burns's poetry to the young lad throughout childhood. By 1910, Tommy was seven, and that's when his uncle Willie persuaded the family to move to Canada. He had spent a few years in Winnipeg and encouraged them to relocate there. Tom quickly found a job at a local ironworks, and the family began to live well. But for Tommy, the move was a major culture shock. He was homesick for Scotland, as he was thrown into a multicultural tapestry with classmates that were born around the world that spoke a dozen of other languages. As he began to acclimate to life in Canada, a dark cloud lingered over him because he had a medical condition that could threaten his ability to walk. The fear and pain would drive him to change Canadian history. As a child, Tommy Douglas had been diagnosed with osteomyelitis. This infectious inflammation of the bone was typically caused by a bacterial infection, and it was very painful. Prior to leaving Scotland, he underwent three operations to treat the condition, and he did find relief, but upon his arrival in Winnipeg, the condition returned. Tommy was tormented by the constant pain in his leg, and he often missed school to get treatment at the local children's hospital. Crutches became his constant companions, making him a subject of ridicule by the neighborhood boys. And Tommy said that 1911 to 1914 were the worst years of his life. At the time, there was no social safety net, which meant that every single one of Tommy's treatments had to be paid for out of pocket. The Douglas family suffered financially while Tommy suffered physically. Eventually, they were told by doctors there was only one option left: amputation. The family was devastated at this news. It was the bleakest moment in those dark years. But then, a bit of light appeared in a most random way. Dr. R. Smith, a respected orthopedic surgeon, happened to walk through the children's ward one day. He examined Tommy and knew he could save his leg. But there was one problem: the cost. The surgery would be incredibly expensive, and while Tommy's family had been doing well, there was no way they could shoulder the cost. The doctor offered them a lifeline. He believed the surgery could be an excellent teaching opportunity and said he would do it for free if his students could observe. Tommy's family couldn't have said yes fast enough. The surgery was a success, and Tommy's leg was saved. Being able to keep his leg was incredibly important, and the way in which the doctor offered to help the family did something else. It planted a seed in the young mind of Tommy Douglas. If you're a longtime listener, you know that on June 28, 1914, Austro-Hungarian Archduke Franz Ferdinand and his wife, Sophie Chotek, were assassinated by Bosnian Serb nationalist Gavrilo Princip, lighting the match of what would become the First World War. And in Winnipeg, it triggered something else. Tommy's father was a Boer War veteran, and he traveled back to Scotland to re-enlist, except now he was an avowed pacifist and refused to hold a gun. So instead of betraying his beliefs, he worked with the 12th Field Ambulance. The family came with them and moved in with Anne's parents in Scotland, and during the war, Tommy quit school to work odd labor jobs to help the family. He fully anticipated that he was never going to return to Canada. His father saw things differently, though. He wanted a brighter future for his son, and he didn't want him working the same menial jobs that he had. He believed there were more opportunities in Canada. On January 1st, 1919, Anne and her children began the journey back to Winnipeg. Tom would not join them for several months, so Anne worked as a seamstress while Tommy worked as a laborer. It had only been a few short years, but Winnipeg had changed since the last time they'd been there. After the Panama Canal was completed in 1914, rail traffic that once crossed the continent and through Winnipeg was often diverted through the canal. The few jobs were left became even more scarce once soldiers returned home from the war. This happened as the cost of living rose 6 times faster than the average wage. To say it was bleak, that would be an understatement. Maybe Tommy's dad had been wrong about the opportunities Canada could offer. There was a simmering tension in Winnipeg, and it was about to boil over. Through the spring of 1919, Winnipeg's construction and metal trade workers negotiated with their employers to get better wages, working conditions, and for the right to unionize. I'm sure you'll be surprised to find out that the employers refused all the worker demands. The employees staged several small strikes at the beginning of May, but when that didn't work, they decided to swing for the fences. On May 15, 1919, the Winnipeg Trades and Labor Council called a general strike. Within a few hours, 30,000 people joined in and marched off the job. Police, firemen, telegraph operators, utilities workers, postal workers, and the people who worked in factories, shops, and on trains all stopped working. The entire city ground to a complete halt. The Winnipeg General Strike lasted for weeks. It also turned bloody. On June 21st, 1919, workers were marching in a silent parade when the Royal Northwest Mounted Police charged into the crowd, swinging clubs and firing their guns. The melee left 30 people injured and 2 dead. It became known as Bloody Saturday, and the strike ended 4 days later. But there was one young man who witnessed the brutality that day, and it left an impact. Tommy Douglas was walking with his scout leader, Mark Talnikoff, through public parks jammed with protesters when he heard yelling and a commotion. Tommy climbed up to the top of a nearby roof overlooking Market Square, and from the vantage point he saw police charge into the crowd. What he witnessed as a teenager left a deep impression on him, and it solidified his commitment to protecting the fundamental freedoms. He said years later, "Whenever the powers that be can't get what they want, they're always prepared to resort to violence or any kind of hooliganism to break the back of the organized opposition."
0: We've got a whole lot more in store, and we'll be back right after these on the Curious Cast Podcast Spotlight.
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0: Welcome back to the show on our new expanded Curious Cast Podcast Spotlight. If you've been listening to the show for a while, you're probably used to us playing a featured episode from front to back from a special podcast. Well, now we've expanded the show to a new two-hour format. So every single week on the show, you'll get two featured episodes, two different podcasts, to turn you on to maybe some of your new favorites. There are millions of podcasts out there, and sometimes it can be kind of tough to navigate, to find the best ones, well, at least the best ones for you. All right, let's get to it.
5: As he looked towards his future, Tommy was undecided. He had been apprenticing as a printer, but he didn't really want it to be his career. So he acquired his journeyman papers and then went back to school to pursue something much different. Much to his mother's delight, he was going to become an ordained minister. In 1924, he enrolled at Brandon College. He spent the first 3 years completing the high school education he left unfinished in Scotland, followed by another 3 years working towards his degree. To pay for his education, he worked as a relief preacher during the summers in rural communities in Manitoba for $15 a week. Now, while at college, he was mentored by Harris Lachlan McNeil, and he encouraged Tommy to reject the literal interpretation of the Bible and said it was simply made up of letters, poems, drama, and historical accounts. McNeil said to focus on the message, which could change with the times rather than be cemented in the time it was written. Now, while at Brandon College, Tommy thrived and finished first in his class through high school and earned gold medals for academic performance in the following 3 years. The school also helped Tommy hone his debating skills, which would come in handy years later, but we'll get to that. For 6 years at Brandon College, he lost only one debate. It was in his fourth year, and it was to a visiting team headed by a young woman from Carberry, Manitoba. Her name was Irma Dempsey. About 2 years after she beat Tommy in the debate, he was in her hometown serving as a relief preacher at the local Presbyterian church. Now, Tommy was a Baptist, and he pointed that out to the church leaders, who had no problem with it, and before long, he became known for his lively sermons. He also organized evening youth programs that included plays, music, and more than a few renditions of Robbie Burns' poetry. Irma was a Methodist, but she attended the Presbyterian church after hearing about this new preacher with the energetic sermons. Soon, she was visiting his evening music programs as well, and before long, the two fell in love. In 1928, she moved to Brandon to be closer to Tommy, and they became engaged. On October 30th, 1930, exactly 2 months after Tommy graduated from Brandon College, the couple got married, and after a brief honeymoon in Winnipeg, it was off to Weyburn, Saskatchewan, where Tommy had been hired as the new preacher. There, the couple settled into a happy routine. Tommy preached while Irma played the piano in the church and helped with the various social groups her husband had established. On April 2nd, 1934, their daughter Shirley was born. And while doing all of this, Tommy was also furthering his education. He enrolled at the University of Chicago to study sociology. This involved fieldwork at camps where thousands of transient men lived. These men, only a few years earlier, had been bankers and lawyers and doctors, but were now unemployed and trying to survive in the Great Depression. They were victims of capitalism, and Tommy came to hate the greed that had led so many into destitution. And he also criticized the communists in the camps who talked more of a coming revolution than trying to help those who needed assistance. He said, "That experience soured me with absolutists. I have no patience with people who want to sit back and talk about a blueprint for society and do nothing about it." Tommy then went on to pursue a Master's of Arts degree in sociology at McMaster University. Now, forgive me for my side tangent here. Whenever I make a post about Tommy Douglas on my social media, commenters always come along with what they think is a gotcha moment by telling me Tommy supported eugenics. Eugenics is terrible, and there is much more to this story. The reason people mention eugenics comes from Tommy's 43-page thesis titled "The Problems of the Subnormal Family." In his thesis, he states, "Subnormal family presents the most appalling of all family problems." His argument was that individuals with mental handicaps or questionable morals created children who had the same. He believed the best option was to have a system in which engaged couples had to be certified for mental and moral fitness before they married. In his thesis, Tommy did endorse eugenics, which is a terrible philosophy that has absolutely no place in a civilized society. But social media commenters cherry-pick the facts to suit their narrative, and they ignore that Tommy Douglas abandoned the idea of eugenics soon after he wrote the thesis. And the evidence supports this, because when Tommy was Premier of Saskatchewan, two official reviews of the province's mental health system came across his desk. They recommended adopting eugenics laws. Tommy refused them and focused on providing vocational training for the mentally handicapped, along with therapy to help those dealing with mental illness. Let me repeat that. Under his watch, Saskatchewan never adopted eugenics as a policy. Unlike the province's neighbor to the west, Alberta, which sterilized 2,832 people against their will from 1928 to 1972. As I mentioned earlier, during the early years of the Great Depression, Tommy was exposed to the plight of the needy and became committed to social activism. And this led him towards the new party on the Canadian scene, the Cooperative Commonwealth Federation. Founded in 1932 in Calgary, the CCF was focused on expanding democratic socialism in Canada to encourage the idea of people over profit, and Tommy quickly became one of its most energetic new members. He was chosen to run in the Weyburn riding for the party in the 1934 Saskatchewan election. This would be Tommy's first foray into politics, and he ran the campaign like a university professor who was giving a course in sociology. He led 120 meetings where he advocated for crop insurance and provincial tokens to increase the purchasing power of farmers. And his speeches were informative, lacked the flair and passion he used in his sermons, and it showed. On June 19, 1934, the CCF won 5 seats, and Tommy's was not one of them. He finished third, 900 votes behind the Liberal winner, Hugh Eaglesham. After the loss, he went back to the life of a preacher, but he wouldn't be there for long, because destiny had other plans for Tommy Douglas. As the 1935 federal election approached, Canadians were looking for a change. 5 years earlier, the Conservatives under R.B. Bennett had roared to victory on the promise of fixing the Great Depression. Spoiler, they didn't. Now Canadians were ready to cast the Conservatives out. The CCF was also heading into its first federal election and hoped to win where the Conservatives lost. Tommy Douglas was approached by the party to run for Parliament, and he gave them a firm no. He was happy, and he had no desire to have a political career. But then two church officials then told him he was forbidden from running. One of them said, quote, "Leave it. If you don't leave it, and if you don't stay out of politics, you'll never get another church in Canada, and I'll see to it." Tommy replied defiantly, "You have just given the CCF a candidate."
0: We've got a whole lot more in store, and we'll be back right after these on the Curious Cast Podcast Spotlight.
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2: Welcome back to the show on our new expanded Curious Cast podcast spotlight. 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Well, now we've expanded the show to a new two-hour format. So every single week on the show, you'll get two featured episodes, two different podcasts to turn you on to maybe some of your new favorites. There are millions of podcasts out there, and sometimes it can be kind of tough to navigate, to find the best ones. 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
3: Tommy then campaigned tirelessly. Now he was more relaxed and sociable and brought the same energy from preaching to politics. And in the end, while the CCF hoped for a breakthrough in 1935, it didn't happen. The Liberals under William Lyon Mackenzie King won a then record 173 seats. The Conservatives lost an astounding 98 seats from the previous election and wouldn't return to power for 22 years. And the CCF only picked up 7 seats. 2 of them were in Saskatchewan, and 1 belonged to Tommy Douglas. Tommy Douglas was a rising star in the CCF. In 1936, he was elected the president of the Cooperative Commonwealth Youth Movement and traveled to Geneva for the World Youth Congress as a chaperone for the Canadian delegates. The 3-month trip was an eye-opening experience because it included a stop in Nuremberg, Germany, where he attended an annual festival put on by the Nazi Party. He said, "It was frightful. I came back and warned my friends about the great German bombers roaring over the parade of self-propelled guns and tanks, Hitler standing there giving his salute with Goering and the rest of the Nazi bigwigs by his side." When he returned to Canada, he gave speeches that Germany had to be stopped before it was too late. He spoke about the need to have some sort of collective security against the growing Nazi threat. He did this in sharp contrast to the CCF's policy of pacifism and neutrality. The party's leader and founder, J.S. Woodworth, proposed a resolution in Parliament that Canada remain neutral in the event of war. Tommy saw this as dangerous and said in Parliament, "If you accept the complete absolutist of the pacifist, then you are saying that you are prepared to allow someone else who has no such scruples to destroy all the values you've built up." In 1939, Tommy was proven right when Germany invaded Poland and started the Second World War. Tommy tried to enlist, but he was denied due to his previous leg problems. If he had been accepted, Tommy likely would have been placed with the Winnipeg Grenadiers, which fought the Japanese at the Battle of Hong Kong in December 1941. The battle was a disaster and left 130 Grenadiers dead while the rest were prisoners of war in Japan. Tommy's past health issues kept him at home, where he would make history and change Canadian lives forever. The CCF was starting to make waves. Tommy was a star in Parliament, and the party in Saskatchewan had just become the official opposition, but not everyone was on board with the leader, George Harrow Williams. His style was abrasive to some. He'd also resigned his seat in the legislature to serve in the Canadian Army in 1941. Now the party was leaderless as another provincial election fast approached. And rather than wait for Williams to return, the party looked to Tommy Douglas. The idea of returning to live in Saskatchewan full-time appealed to him. And throughout 1941 and 1942, Tommy campaigned around the province, and by the 1943 leadership convention, he easily defeated the absent Williams. As a thank you to his years of service to the party leader, Tommy offered Williams any cabinet post he wanted if the CCF ever took power in the province. It turned out that reality was a lot closer than anyone expected. A year after he became the leader of the CCF, he resigned his seat in the House of Commons. On June 1, 1944, Tommy Douglas began a 2-week campaign in Saskatchewan. He appealed to rural farmers and promised them ownership of their farms rather than being indebted to mortgage companies. Tommy worked day and night, and everywhere he went, huge crowds were there to greet him. But he had stiff competition. The Liberals were no slouches. The party had won every election since Saskatchewan's creation in 1905, except for 1929. The Liberals had no intention of losing power in this election either. They called the CCF a group of communists who would bring ruin to Saskatchewan. Unfortunately for the Liberals, the winds

0: of change were blowing, and Tommy was riding that wave. On June 15, 1944, the CCF ousted the Liberals from power. The party won 47 seats and achieved a huge majority. Saskatchewan had just elected the first social democratic government in the history of North America, and it would change the province forever. Often when a party comes to power, they promise big changes but usually deliver on very little. Tommy had the top job in Saskatchewan, and he was ready to show what a social democratic government could do when given the chance. As the first social democrat in office, Tommy felt the pressure and expectations on him, not just from Saskatchewan, but from all of North America. So he built a very strong cabinet around him. Big changes were going to need a lot of money, and Saskatchewan was still recovering from the Great Depression. So he appointed Clarence Fiennes as Minister of Finance. Fiennes was a former teacher, but he became known as the financial wizard because in only 5 years, from 1944 to 1949, he balanced budgets and decreased the province's debt from $218 million to $70 million. By 1953, the province was out of debt. Tommy then chose Woodrow Stanley Lloyd, a former teacher, as the Minister of Education, and that led to a complete overhaul of the province's education system. He turned thousands of local school boards into 56 larger school units. Tommy then kept his promise to former leader George Harrow Williams and gave him the Minister of Agriculture portfolio. Sadly, Williams was in ill health and resigned only a few months later, and he died on September 12, 1945. Tommy then took on the biggest task for himself. He would oversee the health minister portfolio. As we know, he had a vested interest in healthcare, but more on that later. Tommy also encouraged people to move to Saskatchewan to work with his government's expanded civil service. Hundreds answered the call, including Japanese Canadians who had lost everything in British Columbia's internment camps. There were also administrators who implemented Franklin Roosevelt's New Deal policies in the United States in the 1930s, and socialists from across the country. They helped Tommy's civil service, the strongest in Canada, become known as the Saskatchewan Mafia. And with his bedrock foundation, Tommy got to work. First, he brought electricity to rural residents for the first time and paved thousands of kilometers of roads to make travel easier for everyone. His government constructed schools and hospitals and brought in major labor reforms, including legalizing the unionization of the public service. Several crown corporations were created so residents could benefit more from resources and services, including a first-of-its-kind auto insurance plan that required a $6 yearly premium paid by every driver. And while insurance firms across Canada hated it, Saskatchewan residents loved it. His government also encouraged cooperatives, which encouraged many Cree, Dene, and Métis residents to form their own fishing and fur cooperatives to control their futures. And one of Tommy's biggest accomplishments during this early years as premier was the Saskatchewan Bill of Rights in 1947. He was inspired by what he saw at the Winnipeg General Strike 30 years earlier, and the new bill would protect fundamental freedoms and provide equal rights for residents. Saskatchewan's Bill of Rights was the first of its kind in the Commonwealth of Nations since England enacted its own in 1689. It also predated Canada's Bill of Rights by a decade, and the Canadian Charter of Rights and Freedoms by almost 40 years. Tommy's early accomplishments were absolutely incredible, but his next task would cement him as the greatest Canadian. Bigger Saskatchewan is mostly known for two main things. One, it's the hometown of Sandra the Curler Schmirler, who won Olympic gold for Canada in 1998. Two, it has the best town slogan in Canada, which was painted on its sign as a prank by a drunk survey crew in 1914. No one painted over it, and it eventually became the town's motto. So when you drive in, it reads, "New York is big, but this is bigger." I really love that little tidbit of small town Saskatchewan history. But something else happened there that few remember. On May 14, 1944, during Tommy's campaign for leadership of the CCF, he made a speech in support of a local candidate where he publicly promised for the first time that if his government were elected, he would bring in universal health care to the province. Immediately, the Saskatchewan College of Physicians and Surgeons called Tommy Douglas and the Cooperative Commonwealth a dangerous element. And when Tommy became premier, he knew he had a promise to keep, but it would take time. So he first focused on those who needed help the most and expanded it from there. Within a few months, the CCF began providing medical care paid by the province to people suffering from cancer, the mentally ill, and anyone who had a venereal disease. 3 years later, Tommy's government created the Saskatchewan Hospital Services Plan, the first of its kind in Canada. It provided hospital care for 93% of the population and was funded by an increase in provincial sales tax. A per capita tax of $5 per family member was implemented, and resource royalties were also funneled to the plan. And it was a massive success. Provinces that had previously criticized the idea as foolhardy now sent representatives to Regina to speak with Tommy's government. Within a year, British Columbia had their own plan, followed by Alberta and Nova Scotia. But Tommy wasn't done yet. He wanted free medical care beyond hospital visits for all of Saskatchewan. On July 1, 1946, the first comprehensive regional healthcare plan was implemented in Swift Current. This small community in southwestern Saskatchewan became the birthplace of Canadian Medicare because here coverage included hospital visits and dental care, immunizations, and doctor services. This trial run was massively successful and extremely popular among everyone. Well, everyone except doctors. After that first provincial election win in 1944, Tommy and the CCF won another four elections, achieving a majority every time. Because of those wins, Tommy was able to continue working towards universal healthcare despite intense opposition by doctors. The College of Physicians and Surgeons of Saskatchewan fought back through a massive and very expensive publicity campaign. The American Medical Association and Canadian Medical Association joined them out of a worry that if Saskatchewan was successful, the plan could spread across North America. Doctors worried that universal healthcare could impact their livelihood and lead to a reduction in their salaries. And when the CCF won the 1960 provincial election, Medicare was the dominant issue. Tommy knew his mandate was to finish what he had started years earlier. In October 1961, Tommy Douglas presented the Saskatchewan Medical Care Insurance Act in the legislature. He said during the debate, "When we're talking about medical care, we're talking about our sense of values. Do we think human life is important? Do we think that the best medical care which is available is something to which people are entitled by virtue of belonging to a civilized community?" A month later, it was given royal assent and became law. Saskatchewan now had the first single-payer universal healthcare program in North America. Tommy had finally achieved his dream. One that had been inspired by the fear of losing his leg because his family couldn't afford an expensive procedure. But by the time the legislation passed, Woodrow Lloyd was Premier of Saskatchewan. Only days beforehand, Tommy resigned from the top post. He had a new job ahead of him, and they would take his message nationally.
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1: Welcome back to the show on our new expanded Curious Cast podcast spotlight. 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Well, now we've expanded the show to a new two-hour format. So every single week on the show, you'll get two featured episodes, two different podcasts to turn you on to maybe some of your new favorites. There are millions of podcasts out there, and sometimes it can be kind of tough to navigate, to find the best ones, well, at least the best ones for you. All right, let's get to it.
0: While Tommy was fighting against the Doctors of Saskatchewan, the Federal Cooperative Commonwealth Federation was going through a massive change. In 1958, after years of failing to break through on the federal level, the Canadian Labour Congress and CCF decided to form a new democratic political party. They named it the New Party. That name was eventually ditched during the 1961 convention in favor of the New Democratic Party of Canada. And a month earlier, Tommy Douglas agreed to run for leadership. He was by far the most famous and successful socialist politician in Canada. His supporters believed he could lead the party to greatness on the federal level. Maybe not as the government, but surely the official opposition. Up against Hazen Argue for the leadership, Tommy won with 78.5% of the vote. After 15 years away from Ottawa, he was making his triumphant return, except it turned out to be more difficult than he expected. In the 1962 federal election, Tommy ran in what was believed to be a safe riding of Regina. Unfortunately, the medical community, still hurting over universal healthcare, colluded against him, and Tommy lost by 10,000 votes. He refused to have another NDP member of parliament give up their seat for him, so it seemed like his time as leader would be cut short. Except, Erhard Regeer gave up a seat in the British Columbia riding of Burnaby Coquitlam. Tommy won the by-election by 8,000 votes and was back in parliament. Over the next few years as NDP leader, Tommy helped prop up the minority Liberal governments led by Lester B. Pearson. And while Pearson gets a lot of the credit for bringing in a new Canadian flag, the Canada Pension Plan, and Medicare, some of that credit goes to Tommy. he ensured the Liberals did not suffer a defeat in the House of Commons and forced an election. This dynamic worked well until Pearson resigned at the end of 1967. He was replaced by the dynamic Pierre Trudeau, and the Liberals soon won a huge majority in the 1968 election. Tommy, running in the new riding of Burnaby Seymour, lost his re-election to Liberal Ray Perrault by a mere 140 votes. Once again, he was forced to run in a by-election to have a seat in Parliament and was parachuted into the riding of Nanaimo, where he won by 2,000 votes. But it was the beginning of the end as NDP leader. After 1968, Tommy was not only starting to slow down with age, but the party was failing to break through in a significant way. That being said, after 1968, when Bill C-150 was put through the House of Commons to legalize homosexuality and abortion in 1969, Tommy did vote in favor of it, although it is important to point out that Tommy believed homosexuality was something that could be fixed. He didn't think it was a criminal act, though, to be gay. He believed homosexuality was a mental illness that could be treated. Not great, but at least he helped decriminalize same-sex couple relationships. And one of his biggest battles was yet to come. In 1970, the October Crisis erupted. The FLQ, a militant separatist group in Quebec, kidnapped a British diplomat, James Cross, and Deputy Premier of Quebec, Pierre Laporte. Laporte was taken from his front yard, and a week later his body was found in the trunk of a car. He was only the third Canadian politician in history to be assassinated, after Thomas D'Arcy McGee in 1868 and George Brown in 1880. Prime Minister Pierre Trudeau was asked by a CBC reporter how far he was willing to go to deal with the FLQ crisis, and he famously responded with, "Just watch me." Days later, he implemented the War Measures Act. The act was first introduced in 1914 as Canadian federal law granting the cabinet sweeping emergency powers to suspend civil liberties, censor media, and detain individuals without charge during war, invasion, or insurrection. Prior to 1970, it had only been used during the First and Second World Wars. Since it greatly limited civil liberties, some supported it as we needed it to deal with the crisis, but it was seen by many, including Tommy and the NDP, as a massive government overreach, and they voted against the implementation of the act. Tommy said, "The government, I submit, is using a sledgehammer to crack a peanut." A few years later, many members of Parliament praised his stance against it. Progressive Conservative leader Robert Stanfield, who voted for the act in 1970, went so far as to say he admired Tommy and the courage he displayed in voting against it. Voting against the War Measures Act was one of his last major moments in Parliament. By 1971, Tommy resigned as leader of the party. He had spent nearly 40 years in politics, and he was happy to take a back seat for the next few years until he finally departed the House of Commons in 1979. By the early 1980s, he was content just spending time with his wife Irma and his daughter Shirley, as well as his grandchildren. His memory was starting to fade as he reached his 80s, but he continued to walk 7 to 8 kilometers per day. That presented problems when he became hard of hearing. In June 1984, while out for one of those daily walks, he stepped onto the road and was hit by a bus. He was not seriously hurt and told the press, "If you think I'm in bad shape, you should see the bus." There seemed to be no stopping the man who changed Canada, but those close to him knew the truth. He was dying of cancer.
1: 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My name is Dunner from the Curious Cast Podcast Network. 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
27: From the National Newsroom of the Canadian Press, I'm Hannah Stoles. WestJet and the Canadian Union of Public Employees have reached a tentative agreement. About 4,400 flight attendants walked off the job early yesterday, and WestJet canceled flights and grounded its fleets, leaving passengers to navigate the cancellation process. The deal brings an end to the work stoppage and the network-wide operation disruption, with both the strike and lockout withdrawn. No details of the agreement have been released yet. A Transportation Employers Association, of which WestJet is a member, says the strike indicates that the federally regulated private sector must change its collective bargaining system. FETCO says it's proposing changes to the Canada Labour Code to avoid catastrophic work stoppages. It argues that strikes have become too frequent in the country and undermine Canada as a reliable place to conduct business. Experts say even a brief shutdown would cost WestJet millions of dollars. Ontario Provincial Police say the bodies of two people have been recovered from Lake Rousseau in central Ontario's Muskoka region following a boating crash late Friday night. Police say officers were called to the lake, which is 2 hours north of Toronto, and found a severely damaged boat resting on a rock ledge and its two occupants missing. The underwater search and recovery unit helped retrieve the boaters, and investigators confirmed the deaths of a 32-year-old man and a 30-year-old woman, both from Toronto. A wildfire fanned by 115-kilometer-per-hour winds destroyed an unknown number of homes along the west side of British Columbia's Okanagan Lake near Vernon. The Bradley Creek Fire was among dozens of wildfires in southern BC that started on Saturday, forcing more than 5,000 people from their homes in the span of 24 hours. Among evacuees are members of the Okanagan Indian Band Reserve. Firefighters continue battling a major wildfire burning west of Athens.
2: Water-dropping planes and helicopters took off at first light on Monday to help hundreds of firefighters battle a major wildfire west of Athens, Greece, a day after a mid-air collision between two firefighting helicopters killed two crew members. The collision laid bare the danger at the most volatile front of Europe's wildfire emergency. Strong winds were dying down on Monday, raising hopes that the nearby 500 firefighters battling the blaze could manage to halt its advance. But authorities warn the broader Athens region of Attica remains at high risk for wildfires due to a forecasted increase in temperatures. I'm Charles Diledesma.
27: Ariana Grande plans to take a break after the completion of her tour, reports ABC's Hannah Bada.
3: A representative for the 33-year-old says Grande will take a break after her tour wraps in London next month, saying she looks forward to finishing the tour and ending it on a high note, both healthily and happily, and then taking a much-deserved break from public-facing work and appearances, which has led to endless ongoing public scrutiny.
27: Her new album, Petal, was released on Friday. This is the Canadian Press. In sports, the Toronto Blue Jays open a three-game series in Houston tonight against the AL West leading Astros, 2 hours after the MLB trade deadline ends. The Jays have won three of their last four games. Organizers of the National Bank Open in Montreal and Toronto are hoping for better weather conditions today to catch up after the rain basically washed out opening day action. Only two of 14 men's singles matches were completed at IGA Stadium in Montreal, while the women's evening session at Sobeys Stadium in Toronto was called off due to poor weather. The Canadian Elite Basketball League wraps up its regular season today with two games. The league-leading Scarborough Shooting Stars host the Brampton Honey Badgers, while the Calgary Surge visit the Saskatoon Mamba. And British Prime Minister Andy Burnham repeated that FIFA President Gianni Infantino is not the right man to lead the world soccer's governing body in the latest fallout from the now-abandoned plan to sell stakes in the World Cup to private investors. From the Canadian Press, I'm Hannah Stolz.
4: Should this be considered a legitimate health crisis for young people?
5: Absolutely.
6: Every single day, maybe a little bit more than 500 puffs a day.
5: It's something that is very much part of their social scene that they're doing with their friends.
10: Well, you'll get suspended for selling a vape, and like 2 days later, you'll be back in the school selling like six vapes.
12: The fact that they're getting bullied into, if you don't take this hit, we're going to beat you up, that was shocking to me.
6: My parents don't like it, but they know they can't stop me from vaping.
20: It's honestly ruining some people's futures.

0: This is where your child will be spending most of their waking hours, inside a school like this one, much of it in the classroom. But it's what they might learn outside of class that's one of the biggest concerns for BC parents. Vaping. Gone are the days of the smoking pit, and now it's all about this, the vaping pen. The numbers are alarming, and they're taking a heavy toll on schools. And we start in Abbotsford, a microcosm of what's happening in school districts around the province.
1: Some of the behaviors we used to see in high school now starting up in middle school. So things are happening earlier for kids.
0: Vaping is relatively new. It's like smoking, but instead of smoke, the vaping device produces aerosol that you inhale. Aerosol containing nicotine, flavorings, and other chemicals.
2: But you gotta like control it, that's the thing.
0: It is not a fad.
2: I started vaping in grade 10.
0: Schools are the breeding ground, and experimentation is leading to addiction.
2: I was a very clean kid, hung out with the wrong friends, and then kind of got peer pressured into it.
3: What made you vape for the first time?
4: I wanted to seem cool.
5: So probably like 10. I used to hang out with older kids.
3: How about you, Emma? What does vaping mean to you?
4: Addiction, really bad addiction that I struggle with.
0: 1 in 5 students in BC have tried vaping. That is 20% of a school population in the middle and high school range.
6: I'd say 1 in 5 seems low. It's a huge level of concern.
0: At Abbotsford Senior Secondary,
6: right now there's like 20 of them in here.
0: Vice Principal Brent Schroeder routinely has a desk drawer full of confiscated vapes.
6: This isn't a here problem, it's an everywhere problem, I would say. But it is eye-opening when you're the one doing the actual work, seeing how much of a problem it is.
1: We have 250 alternate students.
7: Okay.
0: At Bakerview Center for Learning, an alternative school in Abbotsford, the rates are much higher.
1: I would say maybe 80% of kids vape. I don't know how many of them have their own vapes. I know that they share them.
3: When you're saying 80%, you're saying close to 200 people.
1: Yeah.
3: Yeah.
1: And maybe I'm saying it high. I always would rather like err on the side of like over-representation than under-representation, because I think one of the problems is if we pretend this isn't a thing, right? If we're saying, well, it's just 10%, well, and that is a big deal for 10%, but maybe it's more than 10%. And if it is, then what's this going to look like long-term?
8: Vaping is the number one issue being dealt with in schools.
0: Addressing the vaping culture in schools is one of the district's top priorities.
8: Again, if 1 in 5 have tried, are engaging in vaping behavior, young people see it as something that everyone is doing.
0: Deputy Superintendent Dr. Nathan Ning co-authored the Wellstream Report, a UBC-based research initiative.
8: It certainly confirmed for us the high number of young people that are engaged in vaping.
0: The nationwide survey revealed that 64% of Canadian principals and vice principals say vaping is the number one substance-related issue at schools, and it's pulling them away from other priorities.
8: It is becoming a huge amount of the work that a principal or vice principal is doing in their schools on a weekly basis.
3: You're talking about 6 hours per week.
8: Per week, dealing with issues related to vaping as the number one piece in addition to other substance use issues.
0: Is that accurate?
6: Oh, totally. At least 6 hours a week. And I'm just one of three vice principals in this site. And that's, for me, probably at least what I spend. When you think of from monitoring the building, popping into the washrooms.
0: From fielding complaints, ensuring school safety, meeting with parents, and intervention, it's become a heavy workload they did not see coming.
6: And that's just the disciplinary part. The meaningful part to me is more about like trying to have the meaningful conversation with a kid about why is this going on for you? Why are you feeling that you need to vape during the school day in the building?
1: My colleagues spend a lot of time chasing kids in and around the building. Kids will text each other, hey, let's meet up, and then you'll find groups of kids in the bathrooms. And then you've got another problem of the bathroom's not safe for kids to actually just go and use the bathroom because there's groups of kids in there.
9: We have a parent night series.
0: District Parent Advisory Council Chair Shannon Rose says the current vaping situation in Abbey schools is only getting worse.
3: You're hearing complaints from kids who are not vaping.
10: We're not vaping.
3: And what are their complaints?
10: Biggest complaint is use of the bathroom, because most of the vaping takes place in the bathrooms during the school day, because it's an area where you don't usually see administrators or teachers using. and kids are afraid to use the bathrooms.
3: What is your concern level when it comes to vaping in BC schools? How high is it?
7: Oh, absolutely, it's high. I share parents' concerns and students' concerns.
9: BC Education Minister Lisa Baer says she's aware of the challenges, hearing complaints firsthand.
7: You know, I mainly hear from the students themselves, actually. Every time I go and visit classrooms and have a conversation and you know, give that opportunity for a question answer at the end, every single classroom, there's at least one student who asks, you know, how do I get my friends to stop vaping? What do I do when I'm getting peer pressured to vape? You know, it's a real concern amongst students themselves, not just the adults.
1: They were vaping and doing drugs at their mainstream schools. They don't start it here.
5: You just can't force people to stop.
9: Four students from Bakerview agreed to give us an unfiltered picture of what's happening around their district. And what they told us was shocking.
2: You get threatened too. That's what you hear a lot of that.
3: Really?
2: Yeah, not really with girls, but you hear with the guys.
5: I'd be like, walking past the guy's bathroom and I was like, oh, I'll...
3: That's like a bullying.
5: If I was a guy, I'd never go into a guy's bathroom. I'm sorry. For girls, it's peer pressure, and for guys, it's like bullied into it. It's like...
2: It's more like forced. Like, they force you.
3: What was the most shocking thing you heard there?
1: The beating up. Like, the fact that they're getting bullied into... If you don't take this hit, we're going to beat you up. Like, that's that was shocking to me.
8: A young person might not know that, or the consequences of beginning to vape with high levels of nicotine and the addictive nature of that substance.
4: For me personally, it used to be cool, but now it's kind of more turned into a thing to relieve stress for me. So when I'm stressed out, I hit my vape.
1: This phase of life is the experimental phase, and this phase of life is... Nothing bad will happen to me. It'll never happen to me. It's fine for me, and consequences happen to other people. I thought, to be young.
3: That sense of invisibility.
1: Yeah.
3: Yeah.
0: Coming up, we'll hear more from the education minister. Plus,
11: I don't know where they buy from.
0: How young people are easily accessing vape products. But first, what we know about the impact of vaping to your health.
12: There is an effect on the cardiovascular system. There's an effect on the lungs.
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0: I remember being in high school and we would all meet up in the third floor washroom and we would just, like hit each other's devices.
1: She's now a fourth-year UBC student who wants to remain anonymous. She started vaping at a mainstream high school in Burnaby in grade 10. 6 years later, she now regrets how vaping took control of her life.
0: It seemed very low stakes at the time to try. The idea of doing it seemed so fun, and flavors were tasty, and so I was doing it multiple times a day, trying new tricks as well. And I remember on social media at the time, there were a lot of videos circulating on people that could do like really insane tricks. With larger devices, with a lot of smoke. So there was definitely a lot of mimicry among my peers. Like, we would send each other Snapchat videos. What once was something fun and non-serious has been more of a way to cope with stress.
1: The psychology major decided to quit just a few months ago after seeking treatment and professional advice from Dr. Milan Kara, a smoking and vaping cessation expert, an authority on nicotine addiction.
2: Do we know yet the long-term health consequences of vaping?
3: Yeah, and that's one of the difficulties in this area, is that we don't really fully understand what the long-term health consequences will be. We know a few things, though. We know that vaping is almost certainly substantially less harmful than smoking. So for an adult addicted smoker to switch to vaping, probably a reasonably good idea. They're going to reduce their personal risk if that's all they can do. If they can't quit, but they can switch, it's a good thing. But because vaping hasn't been around for that long, because it's only been around for a decade or so, the long-term health consequences are not really well understood. There are signals, though, that it's not an entirely benign activity. We have lots of research that suggests that there is an effect on the cardiovascular system, there's an effect on the lungs, but we can't yet say that vaping increases the risk of disease X by a factor of 2 or a factor of 3 in the way that we can do about tobacco smoke.
2: What is motivating you to quit?
0: I think just the lack of research around what the potential long-term health consequences can be. And
2: let me know if this is all true. Vapes contain toxic chemicals.
3: Vapes certainly contain chemicals that we can consider to be toxicants that may well be harmful to the lungs and the cardiovascular system. But they contain less harmful chemicals by a factor of 100 or more than cigarette smoke.
2: But even short-term, can vaping cause breathlessness?
3: Yeah, there's some evidence that vaping can cause a worsening of symptoms in people with asthma. So yes, there are some suggestions that vaping is harmful to the lungs.
4: I have a long cough that I've had for about a year now, and it's not as bad, but especially when I get sick, even with like a small flu, my cough gets super bad because I'm vaping a lot.
5: I work out a lot, but I like have shortness of breath, but I've been trying to work on that. You can feel your lungs just like shaking because you're not getting enough air. And because you vape for so long, your lungs have to like take in way more air.
6: Breathing water vapor is not a healthy thing, and it has implications. And so I have heard of young people who thought that it was healthy because of the way it was marketed. They engaged in it. They got addicted to the nicotine and they continued at a high frequency. And now I've heard where they just have a hard time breathing.
2: Would you consider vaping with young people a legitimate health crisis in BC?
3: I think it would be reasonable to say that a practice that has become so highly prevalent that has the potential to addict many young people should be considered to be a high priority.
2: Why did you decide to speak publicly about this?
0: I think adolescence is just such a tough time for everyone. Like, I've definitely been through it. And I think also reflecting back on it, there were so many things I would have done differently, and this is absolutely one of them. And, you know, I just hope to kind of share that message with people or just help educate and be an example of, like, an adult who's also kind of been through all of that journey with substances.
2: Your vaping days are over.
0: Yes, they're over. But I'm on the patches now, okay. And I have not used a vape since, like, earlier this year. So it's been maybe like a month and a half at this point. Yes.
7: Good for you.
0: So thank you.
3: One of the difficulties, I think, is when we treat addiction or when we treat people with substance use disorder, one of the things we do is we encourage them to remove the triggers. We encourage them to move away from the people, places, and things associated with that substance use. For example, people who are struggling with alcohol use, we recommend that they don't go to the bar. But with young people who are vaping, they go to school every day. They go to school and mix with other kids who are vaping. I think this is one of the real challenges for kids who are trying to make change, is that they are right there with their triggers front and center at school. It's not an option to say, don't go to school.
2: The doctor I was talking to said there's actually a new vape where you could actually game.
5: Yep.
0: Oh,
5: yep.
0: Yeah. I want it.
5: There's a Bluetooth one. You can put, like, play music. Each time you rip it, you can play a song. Or you can, like there's gambling machines, like a slot machine. There's a Tetris.
2: So how much is that worth?
8: $60.
2: Every 2 weeks?
8: Every 2 weeks.
2: And where do you buy it from?
8: A vape store here in Abbotsford.
9: Kids, they always try to come in.
1: Batra is adamant that she never sells to minors, even installing a metal gate to control the flow of young people entering her shop.
9: Of course, you love the money, but it's not like you just sell to anyone else, you know what I mean?
10: Yeah.
9: I don't know where they buy from.
10: Yeah.
9: Maybe adult buying and then they selling to them, who knows?
2: Are you concerned about the young people that are getting addicted to it?
9: Well, anything. Even junk food is bad, right? Mm-hmm. But we know that, but we still eat.
2: You're pretty strict in terms of not selling to minors.
9: That's true. Yeah. Have to.
2: Does it surprise you that some people do, though?
9: Hi.
11: Hi.
9: Can I see your ID, please? Oh. Do you have the ID?
11: No, sorry.
9: Okay.
2: Okay. She doesn't have ID.
9: I already can tell by the face.
5: Stores, Telegram. Telegram, you got like so many places.
12: Temu used to sell them.
2: Where we are in 2025 is better than we were in 2020?
12: I believe the actions we took in 2020 were significant and they made a difference. You know, they absolutely, there's more to do.
1: Education Minister Lisa Baer says a lot has been done to address student vaping in the past 5 years. Restricting flavored vapes to 19-plus stores, reducing nicotine levels that are sold in cartridges, plus...
13: Today's letter is F for formaldehyde.
1: Launching an anti-vaping awareness campaign, the A to Z, about the harmful effects of vapes.
12: So we had a youth council who had their hands in co-creating the messaging so that we made sure that the anti-vaping messaging we're creating and delivering in the province speaks to youth so that the message gets through.
14: We're not seeing a lot of educational programs, especially in our schools. So as a DPAC, we've looked at some things to do. We've brought in Fraser Health last year, and we did a vaping presentation for parents. We would like to see that continue.
15: With the doors open, we do constant sort of supervision.
1: As for vape detectors in washrooms, the approaches vary around the province.
3: My immediate reaction would be if you put a vape detector in a washroom and it eliminates vaping in the washroom, the vaping will probably just go somewhere else.
16: Is it effective in stopping the problem? No.
1: The same argument can be made for suspending students for vaping on school grounds.
12: Really, those decisions are made down at that district and school level because they are best positioned to be able to do that.
2: Do you think a punitive approach is productive?
12: You know, it's I think there's so much that needs to be done. I think education is key.
3: I think taking a punitive approach is not helpful. Trying to deal with this as a health problem with empathy and meeting individuals where they're at generally, I think, is the approach we apply to all substance use disorders.
17: If somebody gets mad at you about something, all you're going to do is continue to hide it and continue to do it. If anything, it pushes them to do it more.
18: What I found when I worked at a mainstream school is that we took a disciplined approach. You were suspended if you were caught vaping. And to me, it struck me as sort of counterintuitive to have kids out of school away from their academics because they're vaping. And there is a discipline side to it. Like, it's not healthy. We can't endorse it. We don't support it. We don't need you doing this at school. But to take a disciplined approach, like, I'm not sure how that's going to change the outcome. You know, you get suspended, are you going to stop vaping? If you're addicted, the suspension is going to stop you from vaping. There's a balance of like managing it at the school level, but also not interfering with an academic program.
1: The vaping view is from a wider lens in Abbotsford. The district wants to take a long-game, holistic, collaborative approach with new Canada-wide standards and more professional development that is relationship-focused.
2: The big challenge is there isn't a lot of great evidence for long-term health consequences, and so young people could say, I'm okay. What do you say to that?
6: Yeah, absolutely. And that's part of trying to create an evidence-aligned approach. And one of the things that has come up from young people when we engage in conversations is the underlying why they might engage in substance use. And often we hear about, I want to connect with my peers. I want to connect with adults. I want you to ask me how I'm doing, rather than take a punitive approach and tell me what not to do. And so that's been the focus when we talk about upstream prevention approaches and a framework. Really about connection with young people, building positive relationships with young people. And that's where schools are uniquely positioned in the environments that we have, is to really support that caring and inclusive environment.
16: Underneath the vape, there's a story of a kid. And that's the thing that, like, the conversation, for me in my office, that's where the conversation goes. You know, I've caught you with a vape in the building 2, 3, 4 times now. How come, what's going on for you that this is happening so much? Mm-hmm. And underneath that, it's a symptom of a bigger problem, often a problem of kids who aren't connected meaningfully to adults or to their parents.
2: What would your message be to parents who are worried about their kids starting to vape?
7: Check your children's teddy bears.
10: Oh. Check their teddy bears. The kids will cut open their teddy bears and put vapes inside them. Especially if you have dogs, check their teddy bears.
18: I think having those conversations early, I think acknowledging that this is a thing and addressing it openly and honestly and listening before reacting, because I imagine as a parent it would be shocking to find out that your student was vaping. But I think there's a hesitancy sometimes to share with our parents because we're afraid of the consequences or, you know, disappointing. And so if those dialogue lines are open, mm-hmm. I think it leads to more intervention and support.
19: Very tight, yeah.
1: The Abbotsford School District believes that just say no, zero tolerance approach just doesn't cut it anymore, and the recent provincial initiatives have not been enough. So instead, they're advocating for more action at the federal level, with total collaboration between schools, substance abuse experts, healthcare providers, policymakers, and of course families, all in an effort to ease the burden of vaping in schools and also to protect our BC youth. For Global BC Presents, I'm Jason Pierce. Thanks for joining us.
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4: Global News at 5:30. Good morning. I'm Darius Zargar. We begin with breaking news. WestJet and the Canadian Union of Public Employees representing 4,400 flight attendants have reached a tentative agreement. The deal brings an end to the work stoppage and network-wide operational disruption. Both the strike and lockout notices have been withdrawn. The agreement will go to the WestJet cabin crew for a ratification vote. Moving to the wildfire situation in the province, a forecasted cold front has fanned flames for several fires, including one in the Okanagan. Kareem Gouda has more.
8: The BC Wildfire Service says strong winds and persistent drought conditions led to aggressive growth, particularly in the Kamloops Fire Center. Wildfire Operations Director Cliff Chapman says the Bradley Creek Fire has seen explosive growth in the last day, burning out of control and threatening communities at the north end of Okanagan Lake.
9: The Bradley Creek wildfire had a significant cold front event pass over it. We saw winds that were sustained 85 kilometers an hour as that fire pushed downslope, unfortunately, towards the structures and the communities that are adjacent and on Okanagan Lake.
8: Crews are still assessing just how many structures were damaged or destroyed by the fire, which has grown to over 2,600 hectares. Fire crews in Vernon

0: get a full assessment of damage and a timeline for restoration work in the coming days. In Europe, firefighters continue to battle a major wildfire burning west of Athens.
1: Water-dropping planes and helicopters took off at first light on Monday to help hundreds of firefighters battle a major wildfire west of Athens, Greece, a day after a mid-air collision between two firefighting helicopters killed two crew members. The collision laid bare the danger at the most volatile front of Europe's wildfire emergency. Strong winds were dying down on Monday, raising hopes that the nearby 500 firefighters battling the blaze could manage to halt its advance. But authorities warn the broader Athens region of Attica remains at high risk for wildfires due to a forecasted increase in temperatures. I'm Charles de Ledesma.
0: It seems like more Canadians feel quite at home with the federal government's preference for British spelling. Lisa Laporte has more.
2: A flurry of emails to Prime Minister Mark Carney followed news last December that promoters of Canadian English objected to the federal government's use of British spelling in official documents. Messages to Carney on the matter show several correspondents see the affectation as a way of countering U.S. cultural dominance.
0: Global news time is 5:34 now. The latest CKNW traffic. So far, all major routes are clear this morning. There are multiple closures for those wildfires, though. Highway 1, Yale to Boston Bar, Highway 95A in Kimberley, and Highway 97 in Vernon and Clinton. Check Drive BC for the latest updates on those closures. In the Global Sky Tracker weather, today sunny. It's going to be hazy to windy in the morning and afternoon. A high of 22 degrees, 27 degrees inland. Tuesday, sunny again, a high of 24 and 30 degrees inland. Wednesday, sunny, a high of 25 degrees. Outside CKNW in downtown Vancouver, it's 13 degrees. Now to the CKNW business news. The Dow is up so far at 276. The Canadian dollar trading at 71.2 cents U.S. Global news time is 5:35. I'm Darius Zargar.
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4: Good morning, everyone, and happy BC Day. It is Monday. It is August the 3rd. I'm Simi Sarah. Welcome to the show. Let's say good morning to Daria Zargar from the Global Newsroom. Good morning, Daria.
0: Good morning, Simi. How are you?
4: I'm good. Thank you, Daria. I will admit that I'm confused by one of the stories that you just read in the news. And while you were reading it, I actually had to go look it up because I thought, what is going on? And it was about the spelling.
0: The British spelling, that's what I thought.
4: Yes. Right away, I thought, wait a minute, what? So they want us to use more British spelling, or they are not? They don't want us to use more British spelling.
0: According to that that study, they feel quite at home using British spelling. So that was what was brought
4: right
0: from it. But
4: which is what I thought we do in Canada. But then when I looked this up online, it turns out that Prime Minister Mark Carney has been criticized by some Canadian linguistic experts in the past, like late last year, because he always uses British spelling in documents, and they told him that he should use Canadian spelling. Did you know there was such a thing as the Canadian
0: spelling? I was just learning about it this morning. It seems pretty intricate. Like you said, it dates back quite a bit with some negative comments towards Carney.
4: I thought that we just used British spelling. I thought that's what we did. I didn't know there was some kind of Canadian spelling where that is a hybrid between the British spelling and the United States. I don't know what is what. I'm so confused.
0: It's confusing.
4: Yeah.
0: But the gist from what I understand is that federal government has preference for British spelling. Carney has, you know, kind of felt some feedback on that. But as of right now, they are for it.
4: Okay, I get it. There's some obviously British spellings that we don't use. Like we do T-I-R-E for tire as opposed to T-Y-R-E. But I don't know. I thought it was just, I didn't realize it was an actual unique thing. But you know what? I digress. I totally digressed. I got distracted during Daria's newscast there. Let's talk about the weather forecast. Boy, that was an up and down weekend, wasn't it?
0: Yeah.

0: Really weird weather this weekend, but for most of this week, it's supposed to be sunny. A bit hazy today, too. Windy a tad through the morning and afternoon, a high of 22 today. Tuesday, it's going to be a high of 24, 30 degrees inland, so a lot hotter in the valley. Wednesday, sunny again. Friday, sunny into the weekend.
1: Okay, and what kind of an impact has that had on the wildfire situation over the weekend?
0: Yes, we can start on that. There's 130 wildfires burning across the province. Over half of those are out of control. Now, there was a cold front that moved through on the weekend, which usually doesn't sound like bad news, but for the wildfires where it's dry and has seen, it's a drought-stricken area. It was not good. The forecasted cold front escalated that wildfire activity across the province and forced people out of their homes, sparking new fires. There was this one fire, the Quipiltuck Creek, that was one of those blazes that sparked recently on the west side of the Okanagan. Evacuation orders have been issued for more than 2,200 properties. It's affecting numerous areas, obviously, in there. Evacuees have been sent to West Kelowna. That blaze is currently 200 hectares in size and believed to be human caused. Then less than 10 kilometers away from that, another blaze destroyed structures near Vernon, though the exact number is not confirmed yet. That's the Bradley Creek fire. It jumped Highway 97 at the north end of Okanagan Lake Saturday night. The blaze evolved so rapidly that we learned some residents had to be rescued by boat on the Okanagan Lake. That was another one. And then moving to the Caribou, hundreds of residents there also on evacuation order. That is the Pear Lake fire that's ballooned to 115,000 hectares and destroyed some homes in 70 Mile House.
1: Okay, I guess we should. I mean, that's obviously very important to note, and we'll be speaking with the Forest Minister coming up a little bit later on the show, but we should also, I think, take note of what is happening south of us, whereas, you know, we're fighting these wildfires. It is just an unmitigated disaster situation in eastern Washington. Daria, I was reading about that this morning. They've got 60,000 people who have been evacuated from homes in and around the Spokane area. That's a huge number.
0: Yeah, and the visuals, I don't know if you saw anything online, but I was scrolling through this morning and it's insane looking at, homes burning and just rubble being left behind from these fires.
1: Yeah, they're talking 600-700 homes that have been burned here too. So we'll talk a little bit more about that coming up in a few minutes. We're also going to update you on the traffic or the travel situation, I should say, this morning. Because, you know, if you're a WestJet passenger with a ticket, you know, in the last week or for the next week, can you just imagine how stressful this last little while has been? And a one-day strike? Like, thank goodness they've got a tentative agreement this morning. But that would be pretty frustrating for a lot of passengers.
0: Yeah, I can imagine. It must have been a lot of ramp up. And yeah, now we've reached a tentative agreement in the contract between WestJet and the Canadian Union of Public Employees. That's the 4,400 flight attendants. I was reporting, at YVR. Originally, people weren't too concerned, but obviously it did bring a lot of drawbacks for people in vacation. I remember one person that I was speaking to just starting their vacation saying, this is great, this is happening on a long weekend, and it just made stressful situation out of something that shouldn't be. But as of right now, we're supposed to get an update at 10 a.m. on that tentative agreement.
1: That's crazy. A one-day strike. All of that trouble and bad publicity and everything for a while. And I'm glad to hear that it sounds like on the flight attendant side of things, they said they made significant progress on the issues that they wanted to. Number one, of course, was that unpaid work situation. And they said they've got some meaningful progress, they said, on that front. But you got to wonder, what was the company thinking? All this bad publicity for just like a one-day strike situation. Like, you were at the airport, Daria, reporting on this. Like, people must have been so anxious, weren't they?
0: Yeah, I mean, some didn't care originally because it was just ahead of it. But then obviously you had people who, have a return flight back today and were worried that they weren't be able to get home or would have to call into work. So it's obviously a stressful situation.
1: Yeah. I was reading about family, just people in general, like trying to call in because they were told, oh, you have to call in. And there was a family, I think it was Saskatchewan or Manitoba, they waited 19 hours on the line on the phone to try to get somebody from WestJet to help them. But 19 hours seems just absolutely ridiculous. But yes, that is the end of that today. And so everything is back to normal, according to WestJet?
0: Correct. So the agreement will now go to the WestJet cabin crew for a ratification vote. And we're expecting more details at 10 a.m. this morning. That's the presumptive time. But other than that, it's just that they've reached a tentative agreement.
1: Hopefully things are back to normal. We will keep people posted on that this morning. Daria, thank you so much.
0: Thank you.
1: Have a good morning. That is Daria Zargar from the Global Newsroom. So, yes, she'll be following that story today. But a 10 o'clock press conference with WestJet to get more details. And I'm sure you're wondering, well, can I go to the airport if there's a WestJet flight? You know, are there delays? It is back up and running. There is an agreement. They're supposed to be moving things along. Might take a while for that schedule to shake itself out and things to get fully back to normal. But of course, keep it tuned in right here for the very latest on that. Now, we have a lot to talk about this morning. So much to talk about and so much to give away this week. We are kicking off here on Mornings with Simi this huge Simi Staycation contest. Every single day brings a prize that is worth up to $2,000. We're doing this for 2 weeks, and today is the first day. You want to know what this is all about? I will tell you coming up next.
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1: I'm going to get to the stuff that you can win in just a moment. But first up, let's talk about some of the big stories going on this morning. Now, for us, okay, I'd say it was a bit of a questionable weather weekend for a long BC Day weekend. It was windy at times. It was definitely cooler. And it rained quite a bit here in Metro Vancouver, but that wasn't necessarily the case everywhere else in BC. But those winds, as we have been hearing, turned into some pretty challenging conditions by stoking some fires. So we will obviously have those updates for you. But south of us, meanwhile, 60,000 people have been evacuated. Hundreds and hundreds of homes and buildings have been destroyed. And this is just south of us. It is the eastern part of Washington State. The three biggest fires around the city of Spokane have consumed more than 7,000 acres. They are said to be entirely uncontained at this point. It is the worst natural disaster fire situation that Eastern Washington has ever seen. That's according to the mayor of Spokane. Let's get this update from ABC News.
16: Tonight, scenes of total devastation in Spokane neighborhoods erased by fire. Home after home burning unabated. Residents racing to get out.
17: It's hot. There's a car.
16: At least 600 homes damaged and destroyed. Three large fires are burning around Spokane. Tonight, a federal management team from California taking over command, running the response like one large fire. Firefighters say conditions are explosive. On Saturday, a rare, particularly dangerous situation red flag warning from the National Weather Service. The towering plume of smoke Saturday night over the city. Firefighters calling in anybody available. Thousands of residents, many without electricity, ordered to evacuate.
18: When you have conditions like yesterday, it's not going to stop. It's not going to slow anything down. You just got to go. Don't stick around and wait.
19: And this was my happy place.
16: The place Eric Frank has called home since 1980, now reduced to ashes. He recorded these final moments from his roof before flames engulfed everything.
19: I couldn't see my feet, and I had to feel my way down the ladder because everything just turned black.
16: Reporter Natalie Keller from her ABC affiliate KXLY-TV is at the convention center.
20: There are over 400 people who have evacuated here at the Spokane Convention Center. I've talked with families who had just minutes to escape, and now they're in limbo.
16: Overnight, firefighters could not protect the homes that were burning and instead had to focus on life safety.
21: On this street here in Spokane that we just walked up on, all of these homes are gone. The gas mains are still open. They're on fire. There are cars that are completely burned out here.
16: Washington's governor declaring a state of emergency. Firefighters from states like California are now pouring in to help.
0: There are just so many Washingtonians who have literally lost everything in a very, very short period of time. Just in a matter of hours, their lives changed.
16: Tens of thousands of Spokane residents have no power. It comes as wildfires are burning across the West. Dozens of large fires are burning in the Pacific Northwest alone, fueled by drought and extreme wind. In Oregon, where 32 of the wildfires are burning, more than half the state is facing severe drought in what could be the state's worst wildfire season on record.
1: All right, that report from ABC News, it is quite a contrast, I guess I would say. BC is having, a wildfire season. It's not the worst, knock wood, that we have ever had. It's still bad, and we're going to get an update from Ravi Parmar, the Minister of Forests, coming up a little bit later on the show. But what they are dealing with in the Pacific Northwest and the west of the United States is on a different level this year. More than 1,000 fires have burned this year in Washington State alone. And in that state, that has covered about 425,000 acres. So it is a very bad situation right now in the Pacific Northwest, particularly Eastern Washington dealing with this. And we will continue to keep you updated on that. Just a terrible situation down there. And again, we'll update BC's wildfire situation coming up a little bit later on the show. The winds over the weekend did cause some complications there. So we'll talk about where those spots are coming up later. Now, also this morning, it is a holiday Monday for so many of you out there. But listen, you've got to pay attention. You've got to listen to the show this week and next week for this amazing giveaway that we have for you. Yes, we are calling it Simi's Staycation. We have a prize package for you to win today that is worth almost $2,000. It is the Ultimate Island Base Camp Adventure for Two. It is from Tourism Mount Washington in partnership with the Campbell River Association of Tour Operators and Mount Washington Alpine Resort. Here's what you get. Two nights accommodation in the Alpine Village. You get a helicopter tour. You get lift passes. These are the scenic chairlift passes at Mount Washington. You get passes for a day tour on the water with Island Life Expeditions. And on top of that, you get a four-hour Fierce Fish Ocean Adventures Fishing and Scenic Boat Tour. This package has it all, and we are giving away one every day this week. So one of those coming up today. Keep listening for your chance to get in on Simi's Staycation ahead on the show today. And on top of that, we also have another giveaway. We have a pair of tickets to give away to the Vancouver Whitecaps. They're going to be hosting FC Dallas on August 22nd at BC Place. We decided the way to do that is for you to name the soccer movie. Yeah, brush up on your soccer movies. We'll play a little clip for you if you could tell us what movie it is. Hey, you could win these tickets to go and see the Vancouver Whitecaps playing FC Dallas August 22nd at BC Place. So, as you can tell, very busy show out there today. And we're going to kick things off today by taking a little history lesson. And we'll tell you what's so important in Canadian history that we're going to learn about coming up next.
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8: Global News at 6. Good morning. I'm Darius Zargar. We begin with breaking news. WestJet and the Canadian Union of Public Employees have reached a tentative agreement this morning to end a day-old walkout by its flight attendants. Canadian press reporter Karen Rebo.
9: The deal brings an end to the work stoppage and network-wide operational disruption. Both the strike and lockout notices have been withdrawn. The agreement will next go to WestJet cabin crew for a ratification vote. About 4,400 flight attendants walked off the job early Sunday, and WestJet grounded flights, leaving tens of thousands of passengers to navigate the cancellation process.
8: Experts have said even a brief shutdown from the work stoppage would cost WestJet millions of dollars during the height of summer travel. Moving to the wildfire situation in BC, this long weekend, a forecasted cold front has escalated wildfire activity across the province and sparked new fires that have forced people out of their homes. The Okopiltuk Creek Fire is one of those blazes burning on the west side of Okanagan Lake. Evacuation orders have been issued for more than 2,200 properties affecting numerous areas. Evacuees have been sent to West Kelowna. Many of those people are feeling uneasy, including Brian Venn, who is reminded of the 2023 McDougall Creek blaze, which burned nearly 14,000 hectares.
10: I was evacuated there 3 years ago again. Thought we were going to lose it all back then. So this second time around, hopefully someone's watching down on us for sure. It's not fun because you don't know what's going to happen or what you're going to go back to.
8: The blaze is currently sized at 200 hectares and believed to be human caused. Meantime, less than 10 kilometers away, another blaze has destroyed structures near Vernon, though the exact number remains unconfirmed. The Bradley Creek Fire jumped Highway 97 at the north end of Okanagan Lake Saturday night. The blaze evolved so rapidly, Global News has learned some residents had to be rescued by boats on Okanagan Lake. Evacuation orders were issued by the Okanagan Indian Band. And hundreds of residents in the Caribou were forced to evacuate as the Pear Lake fire burns at 115,000 hectares and destroyed some homes in 70 Mile House. Grace Key is there with more.
11: The Pear Lake fire has spared nothing in its path. Hundreds of power poles destroyed, some saved by retardant. And charred remains are all that's left of this home on the outskirts of 70 Mile House. It's unclear how many homes the Big Bar Complex wildfire has destroyed.
12: Came in here with a garden hose and a sprinkler and just wet down everything. And the roof was on all day yesterday. There was 4 sprinklers running on that roof.
11: Despite being ordered to evacuate, Gordon Nielsen is staying behind, fighting to protect his home still under construction.
12: I was never scared, felt that my life was in danger at any time, and so we stayed. We have lots of water, we have generators for water, sprinklers. I think we're pretty solid.
11: He's not alone. The owners of Sugar Shack have also been staying, offering free coffee and feeding crews working the area. Some aren't just protecting their own properties. They're protecting their neighbors' homes as well.
13: Flare or whatever, a little thing goes in the air and landing in the grass, so we put it out again.
8: Same house.
13: 3 times. We're not looking for credit, or we're just looking for the safety and keep our place. That's it.
11: Near 100 Mile, Grace Key, Global News.
8: Stateside, President Trump signaling a possible end to the war with Iran again.
14: The president claimed a deal with Iran is imminent, as he has previously claimed numerous times. The whiplash strategy has become routine as Trump attempts to resolve the conflict. Iran has yet to give any indication that it will ease its control over the Strait of Hormuz. Over the weekend, Iranian leaders said negotiations with Oman regarding the opening of the Strait of Hormuz are in their final stages. But the Strait will not go back to the way it was pre-war. Karen Hua, ABC News, Washington.
8: Global news time is 6:04 now. The latest CKNW traffic so far this morning. All major routes are clear. There are multiple closures, though, for the wildfires. Highway 1 Yale to Boston Bar is closed. Highway 95A in Kimberly. Highway 97 in Vernon and Clinton. You can check Drive BC for the latest updates on those closures. In the Global Sky Tracker, weather sunny today, hazy too, a bit windy throughout the morning and afternoon, a high of 22 degrees, 27 degrees inland. Tuesday, sunny, a high of 24, 30 degrees inland. Wednesday, sunny again, a high of 25 degrees. Outside CKNW in downtown Vancouver, it's 12 degrees. Global news time is 6:05. I'm Darius Sargar.

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1: Little history for you this morning on this BC Day. Do you know when we started commemorating BC Day? 1974. Surrey MLA Ernie Hall introduced the legislation and the NDP government of the day, Dave Barrett's government, passed it. Now, what I find really interesting about this day is that it is a holiday in most provinces, but it's actually called something different in each province. So Alberta calls it Heritage Day. In Ontario, it's actually a civic holiday, like a municipal holiday. So it actually depends on what city you live in. And in Manitoba, they celebrate the first Monday in August as Terry Fox Day, which I think is a great idea. I feel like that should be a national holiday, shouldn't it? Well, there's a lot of other Canadian history for us to talk about this morning, which is why we're chatting with Craig Baird, host of the great podcast Canadian History X. Good morning, Craig.
2: Good morning.
1: How are you today on this BC Day for us, Heritage Day for you?
2: Well, I'm doing pretty well. I'm actually in just the south of Kenora. I'm coming home on my cross-Canada trip. So I'm actually in Ontario for this Heritage Day. But yeah, for me in Alberta, it would have been Heritage Day if I was there today.
1: Okay, cross-Canada trip. This sounds amazing. Like, how many provinces did you go to?
2: So I left about 35 days ago in an RV with my dog, Burton, and we went all the way to the East Coast, visited PEI and the Atlantic provinces. We couldn't do Newfoundland this year, and now we're just back on our way back west. So I'll be back in Manitoba actually later today.
1: Well, that sounds like an amazing trip. What a dream for so many people. That'd be awesome. Well, you got to get to Newfoundland. I'm a big believer and everybody should go visit Newfoundland. Yes. But let's talk about some Canadian history this morning, because we're also talking about strikes. Like, we were thinking about the WestJet strike, but you've got more history for us on the first general strike we've ever had.
2: Yeah, so what happened was on July 27th, 1918, Union leader Albert Ginger Goodwin was killed while he was hiding in the mountains on Vancouver Island, attempting to escape war conscription. And he was shot by Dominion officer Dan Campbell, with Campbell claiming it was self-defense. And on August 2nd, 1918, Goodwin was buried. And in response to Goodwin's death, 5,600 workers left their jobs in Vancouver on the same day as the burial. And strikers included shipyard workers, longshoremen, garment workers, electricians. And the strikers were called Bolsheviks and German sympathizers, because it was the First World War and the Germans at the time were the enemy. Many veterans actually threatened with the strikers with violence. And on August 2nd, they stormed the Labor Temple in the city. Over 300 men ransacked the offices of the Vancouver Trades and Labor Council. And they also attempted to throw the VTLC secretary, Victor Midgley, out a window. Now, Midgley was then forced to kiss the Union Jack. A woman who was in the office was bruised when she tried to stop them from throwing him out the window. And in the following day, the veterans attacked the Longshoremen's Hall, and the Longshoremen fought them. So the fight finally ended when Mayor Robert Henry Otley Gale convinced the veterans to form a committee to negotiate with the longshoremen. And after one day, the workers returned to their jobs and the rioting by the veterans ended. So after the strike ended, all of the leaders resigned to show their support they had from the workers, and the numerous smaller strikes took place throughout the year. But the big thing is that this strike really helped influence the much larger Winnipeg general strike that happened the following year, when 30,000 people went off the job. They were off the job for weeks on end. It finally ended with Bloody Saturday, when the Northwest Mounted Police stormed a crowd and several people were killed. But that strike would help influence things like the creation of Medicare, because Tommy Douglas saw it as a child, and it influenced him with human rights, and it would lead to the creation of things like the NDP. So the Vancouver general strike had a pretty big impact on our history.
1: That is huge. Okay, and so that was happening 100 years ago. And by the way, some of those circumstances sound wild. They threw people out the window. They made them kiss the Union Jack. What was going on?
2: Well, you know, it was the First World War, so a lot of it was, you know, showing allegiance to Britain and to Canada. And they assumed that anybody who was part of the strike was either a Bolshevik, who, you know, would have been the Soviets at the time because they were going through their revolution, or they were on the side of the Germans. So by making him kiss the Union Jack, which I'm sure he was probably a loyal Canadian, but because they assumed he was in line with the Germans, they wanted him to kiss the Union Jack to show allegiance to Canada. I think it was just a very strange thing. I mean, it's better than being thrown out the window, though.
1: Right, right. But I always tell people, too, that if they're worried about this particular time in history, they should go back and look at that time around the First World War. And, like, anarchism was a really big deal back then, and there was all sorts of things going on. Like, it kind of represents what was happening elsewhere at that time, doesn't it?
2: It really does. And we were going through the conscription crisis, which really kind of split Canada in two because forced conscription came in. Quebec was very against it, and the English Canada was very in favor of it. And it also leads to things like women getting the right to vote, because women were more likely to vote for the Conservative government, who would be bringing in conscription. And this conscription crisis kind of destroys Conservative support in Quebec for the next 50 years until John Diefenbaker comes along and really reshapes Canadian politics. So it was a very difficult and unsettling time for a lot of people in Canada. There were a lot of loyal Canadians who were put into internment camps just because they had come from Austria-Hungary or Germany and you know, had come after 1902, but had no allegiance to Germany. But because they were of German heritage, they were put into internment camps, and Berlin, Ontario became Kitchener, Ontario for that same reason.
1: Right. See, these are the lessons that we don't seem to learn. We did the same thing again, you know, in World War II. So interesting. Craig, thank you for that this morning.
2: Oh, thanks for having me.
1: Appreciate your time. That's Craig Baird on a cross-Canada trip and stopping to talk to us from Kenora this morning in Ontario. He is the host of the podcast Canadian History X. Now, I've actually had this conversation with quite a few people in the last few years because things have seemed so tumultuous and people always want to talk about the news with me and they go, how do you do it? The world just seems like a crazy place right now. And I go, yeah, that's true. But when you learn about history and when you read about history, you can come to understand that this happens. There are times in history where they've been quite chaotic. And I would say if 100 years ago, around the First World War, post First World War, those years, the early 1920s, when you see and hear and read about what was happening then, I think it puts a lot of what's happening today in a different perspective. Similarly to what you saw in the mid to late 1960s with all of the protests and everything happening in the United States and you know, the shootings that were happening, you had like political leaders that were being assassinated. Again, the 1920s is a very similar time, that bombings happening and anarchists running wild, and in Canada as well as the United States and in Europe. It was a very chaotic time. So really good history lesson there from Craig. We greatly appreciate that. Now, if you're up early and you are listening, I would like to reward you right now. Now, this giveaway, okay, so listen carefully. This is for the Vancouver Whitecaps tickets. We are blessed this week on the show to have a lot of stuff to give away. So I'm going to be very clear that if you are picking up your phone and starting to dial right now, which you absolutely should, this giveaway is for the Vancouver Whitecaps. We have tickets to go and see them hosting FC Dallas August 22nd at BC Place. Would love to send you. So if you would like to go and see the Vancouver Whitecaps, that's what this giveaway is right now. So call us 604-280-9898. 604-280-9898. Now, the Vancouver Whitecaps actually tied their game with LAFC on the weekend, but they remain in first place in the Western Conference. So call us now, 604-280-9898, for a pair of tickets to go and see the Vancouver Whitecaps, which we are going to give away coming up next.
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1: If you are up this early on a holiday Monday, then I want to thank you. And I'm going to do that by giving away a pair of tickets right now to go and see the Vancouver Whitecaps. They are hosting FC Dallas August 22nd at BC Place. Game time is 6:30. How are we going to do this? Well, we wanted to have some fun. So we have found a bunch of soccer movies. And if you can identify the soccer movie, then you are going to win these tickets. So let's see if Michael is up for it this morning. Good morning, Michael.
2: Good morning.
1: How are you on this bright and early Monday morning?
2: Doing really great. Getting ready to go for my morning run.
1: Aw, look at you. How many days a week do you do that?
2: 4.
1: Well, that's very good. How far do you run?
2: 2 mornings 6K, 2 mornings 7K.
1: Michael, I am full of admiration for you. Well done. Well done. And I want to make this run really good for you. So I'm going to play a little clip for you. And if you can tell me what soccer movie this is, you're going to win these tickets. Are you ready?
2: Sure.
1: Okay, have a listen to this.
3: We got to pummel these guys. We got to pummel them at all costs. I want you to play dirty if you have to, but don't get caught. Just chop block them in the back of the knee. Don't be afraid to throw the elbow. If you break someone's collarbone, that's a good thing. That's what the medic's for.
1: Oh, I love that movie so much. Michael, what movie is that?
2: Oh, I think I know who the actor is. I never did see the movie. I honestly couldn't even guess.
1: Oh, Michael, I'm a little devastated. But you know what? I hope you have a great run. Okay, thank you very much for calling in. We're going to go to John this morning. John, are you up early to go for a run? Hello? John just gave up. Not only is John not going for a run that he didn't want to talk about, he didn't want to even try to win this. Maybe Deborah is going to go for this. Good morning, Deborah.
4: Good morning, Simi.
1: What are you doing today, Deborah?
4: Going for breakfast at Cora's. Want to join me?
1: I hear that is delicious at Cora's.
4: They have the best menu. They've got so much fruit. It's so awesome.
1: Well, they should be, first of all, giving you a freebie this morning because you just advertised for them on the radio, which I think, Deborah, you totally deserve like a free dessert or something. But okay, Deborah, I'm going to play this clip for you. You ready?
4: Ready.
1: Have a listen.
3: We got to pummel these guys. We got to pummel them at all costs. I want you to play dirty if you have to, but don't get caught. Just chop block them in the back of the knee. Don't be afraid to throw the elbow. If you break someone's collarbone, that's a good thing. That's what the medic.
1: Deborah, you're laughing like I was laughing because you must remember this movie. What is it?
4: I don't. I'm so sorry, but the only one I can think of is Bend It Like Beckham.
1: I'm so sorry. It was not Bend It Like Beckham. Deborah, well, you'll have a great breakfast anyway. Let's go to Sasson. Hello. Good morning.
5: Hi.
1: How are you today?
5: I am well.
1: Are you?
5: Thank you.
1: You sound like you recognize this movie. Well, I'm going to play this clip one more time. Here you go.
3: We got to pummel these guys. We got to pummel them at all costs. I want you to play dirty if you have to, but don't get caught. Just chop block them in the back of the knee. Don't be afraid to throw the elbow. If you break someone's collarbone, that's a good thing. That's
1: now, I'll be honest. I thought we had made it too easy this morning, but I guess not. Hey, do you know what movie that is?
5: That's Will Ferrell movie. What was it called? Kicking and Screaming.
1: Yes.
5: Hey.
1: Yes. Thank you so much. Robert Duvall was in it. That movie's so funny.
5: Yeah.
1: Hey, you win. You're going to see the Whitecaps.
5: Thank you so much. That's a great end to my long night shift. So.
1: Oh, are you telling me you're just coming home from work?
5: No, I'm just finishing up right now. I'm a baker, sourdough baker, so I'm just...
1: Wait, just a minute. Now you buried the lead. You're a sourdough baker?
5: Yes, I am. Mechanical engineer turned sourdough baker.
1: You're kidding me. Where can I get your sourdough bread?
5: We just started a couple months ago, and I'm at a lot of the farmers markets and Pitt Meadows for Coquitlam, Langley.
1: Wait a minute. What's the name of your company? I want to look this up.
5: It's 102 Sourdough Bakery. On Instagram, it's 102_bakery. Check us out.
1: I'm going to check you out. And so, wait a minute. What is the process like? I have to ask you, so I'm so curious about this. What is your process like for sourdough? Like, how do you do this?
5: So, that's a great question. I feed the starter on the first day. It takes anywhere from 6 to 8 hours for it to rise to where I need it to be. Then on the second day, I come in, I mix all the dough, I let it sit on the counter for about, 5 to 6 hours, and I put them all in wooden baskets called bannetons and put them in the fridge for another 18 to 24 hours.
1: Whoa!
5: come in and bake them afterwards and then deliver delicious sourdough bread to
1: everybody.
5: My community.
1: Yeah, I have to ask you, so you went from being a mechanical engineer to a sourdough bread baker?
5: Yes.
1: You must really love it.
5: I love it. It puts a smile on my face every day, especially when I see people coming back for more and telling me it's the best bread they've had. So.
1: Okay, well, now I got to look you up for sure. I'm going to try to find your bread. Listen, I'm so glad you won. Stay on the line so we can get your information. 102 sourdough bread. That's what he said, right? I'm going to look that up right now. I just learned so much. Coming back off a night shift, making sourdough bread. You know, I've tried to do the sourdough thing. It can be time consuming. You got to be really dedicated to it. I did do it. I think everybody did it during the pandemic. I did it post pandemic and I loved it. But yeah, feeding the sourdough starter just got to be too much of a commitment for me. You know who I'll bet has probably never done this is our Scott Sean. Scott, have you ever done this sourdough process?
6: You would bet correctly, Simi. I have never tried to make sourdough bread or any bread for that matter. I've just recently gotten into baking cookies. Like, that's a big
1: fantastic step
6: for me. I know, big step.
1: My feeling always was when my kids were little. I grew up single working mom and she didn't have time. I always wanted homemade stuff and my mom just didn't have time to do that. She loved cooking. Baking was not her thing.
6: Right.
1: And so I started baking at a young age because I wanted that stuff. And I always felt like when I had kids, if they were going to eat cakes and cookies and things, at least it should be something that I made.
6: Yeah, totally. I like put a little protein powder in cookie and stuff, that type of thing.
1: You ruin it, but whatever.
6: Do you remember there was like this time, like the air fryer is kind of the big thing now,
1: yes.
6: But there was a time I remember growing up when every mom was getting a bread maker.
1: Yes.
6: Do you remember that?
1: That was in the early 90s.
6: Yeah, we had one.
1: I had one.
6: And made a few loaves.
1: Remember hospital lotteries were a new thing back then?
6: Yep.
1: And I won the first year that there was a hospital lottery for the Surrey Memorial Hospital.
6: Okay.
1: Guess what I won?
6: A bread maker.
1: Yeah. And I was so excited I entered again the next year. And guess what I won?
6: Nothing.
1: A bread maker.
6: See, it's funny that you mentioned this, and this is like us going down classic rabbit trail. I entered the first ever hospital home lottery, won a mountain bike.
1: There you go.
6: Yep, totally. Second year, nothing.
1: Loved having the bread maker, but we had to stop using it because every time the loaf came out, we were eating like half of it right away.
6: Yeah. It was so cool getting this like fully crusted loaf of bread for sure.
1: Bread making is really, really rewarding, I find. I'm not doing the sourdough thing now, but I am making bread. I do make bread weekly, yeah.
6: I am finding that baking is rewarding, not just because you get to eat a delicious treat when you're done, but you create something.
1: There is nothing better than something warm baked right out of the oven. Like, I'm sorry, nothing better than that. That is the greatest thing. I'm going to go look up this gentleman's sourdough bread, though.
6: Okay, you should get some.
1: I absolutely will. We ran out of time. See, we could totally digress. Scott, thank you for that. We'll check in with Scott a little bit later, but we'll check in with Vaughn Palmer next.
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19: Global news at 6:30. Good morning. I'm Darius Sargar. We begin with breaking news. WestJet and the Canadian Union of Public Employees representing 4,400 striking flight attendants have reached a tentative contract agreement this morning.
20: The announcement out of negotiations in Calgary brings an end to the day-old job action, with both the union's strike notice and the company's lockout notice being withdrawn. A statement from QP1825 says since the strike is now over, flight attendants will be returning to work. There's no word yet on when the airline's operations will get back up to speed, but a separate statement from WestJet says it will share further details when they become available. Contract talks have been ongoing since January, with both sides at odds over wage increases and the cabin crew's claim of unpaid groundwork. The agreement will next go to WestJet cabin crew for a ratification vote. Rob Westgate, The Canadian Press.
19: This long weekend of forecasted cold front has escalated wildfire activity across the province and sparked new fires that have forced people out of their homes.
21: The Quilpitic Creek Fire is one of those blazes burning on the west side of Okanagan Lake. Evacuation orders have been issued for more than 2,200 properties affecting numerous areas, including La Casa, Lower Fintry, and Killiney Beach, along with Caesar's Landing. Evacuees have been sent to West Kelowna. Many are feeling uneasy, including Brian Venn, who is reminded of the 2023 McDougal Creek blaze, which burned nearly 14,000 hectares and destroyed more than 300 structures.
22: I was evacuated there 3 years ago again. Thought we were going to lose it all back then. So this second time around, hopefully someone's watching down on us for sure. It's not fun, because you don't know what's going to happen or what you're going to go back to.
21: The blaze is currently sized at 200 hectares and is believed to be human-caused. Less than 10 kilometers away, another blaze has destroyed structures near Vernon, though the exact number remains unconfirmed. The Bradley Creek Fire jumped Highway 97 at the north end of Okanagan Lake Saturday night. The blaze evolved so rapidly, Global News has learned some residents had to be rescued by boats on Okanagan Lake. Evacuation orders were issued by the Okanagan Indian Band, Splatson, the Regional District of North Okanagan, along with the township of Spullamsheen. Kareem Gouda, Global News.
19: In the Cariboo, hundreds of residents are under an evacuation order. The Pear Lake fire has burned 115,000 hectares and destroyed some homes in 70 Mile House. Provincial officials

0: calling it the worst natural disaster the region has ever seen. More than 7,000 acres burning. Firefighters racing in from several states and as far away as Australia. But overnight, crews on the front lines reporting no containment. Home after home burned to the ground. Residents and their family members are coming back to find what's left.
1: In Europe, water-dropping planes and helicopters took off at first light today to help hundreds of firefighters battling a major wildfire west of Athens, Greece. This comes a day after a mid-air collision between two firefighting helicopters that killed two crew members and injured two others. Flames forced fresh evacuations overnight. Strong winds began dying down this morning. Ontario Provincial Police confirmed two people are dead after a boating accident. Investigators say a 32-year-old man and a 30-year-old woman were recovered from Lake Rosso in central Ontario. Both victims were from Toronto. An investigation into the collision is ongoing. In entertainment, Ariana Grande plans to take a break after the completion of her tour.
2: A representative for the 33-year-old says Grande will take a break after her tour wraps in London next month, saying she looks forward to finishing the tour and ending it on a high note, both healthily and happily, and then taking a much-deserved break from public-facing work and appearances, which has led to endless ongoing public scrutiny.
1: Global news time is 6:34. Now the latest CKNW traffic. So far this morning, all major routes are clear. There are multiple closures in place for wildfires, though. Highway 1, Yale to Boston Bar, Highway 95A in Kimberley, Highway 97 in Vernon and Clinton. You can check Drive BC for the latest updates on those closures. In the Global Sky Tracker weather, today's sunny, hazy, windy 2 throughout the morning and afternoon, a high of 22 degrees, 27 degrees inland. Tuesday's sunny again, a high of 24, 30 degrees inland. Wednesday's sunny, a high of 25 and a low of 16 degrees. Outside CKNW in downtown Vancouver, it's 12 degrees. Now to the business news. The Dow is up so far at 276 points. The TSX down at 279. The Canadian dollar trading at 71.2 cents U.S. Up next is travel headlines. Global news time is 6:35. I'm Darius Zargar.
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4: Here is today's travel update. Porter Airlines is significantly expanding its co-chair partnership with American Airlines this coming winter, adding 38 new U.S. routes via Chicago O'Hare. The agreement allows Porter to place its code on select American flights, providing access to more U.S. destinations from Canada. And Copenhagen's Tourist Reward Scheme has been made a permanent year-round platform, allowing visitors to the Danish city to earn rewards for positive actions. 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
6: Well, it may be a BC day-long weekend, but there's still plenty of BC politics to catch up on. Vaughn Palmer's with us from the Vancouver Sun. Good morning, Vaughn.
7: Morning, Simi, and happy BC Day.
6: Yes, happy BC Day to you. I was mentioning how it got its start back in 1974.
7: Dave Barrett.
6: Yes.
7: Government. Yeah.
6: Yeah. It sounds like they wanted to try to do it. Some MLAs did during the previous WAC Bennett government. They just didn't get it done in time. And then the Barrett government picked it up and ran with it.
7: And a funny footnote, PC politics, where everything gets turned into politics. Social Credit Party, WAC Bennett's government, which Barrett replaced, used to have the old man, WAC Bennett, used to have garden party at his place in Kelowna every year on this weekend, because that was when his government took power in 1952. So the Socreds used to go around saying, you know what, we're really celebrating that day is social credit government, not really this guy Barrett who came along and claimed the day for British Columbia. Is BC, is there any

0: anything we don't turn into politics.
1: No, I love that. I love that. Okay, let's talk about what's going on in BC politics then. It's good to see that Carolyn Findley's getting out there and talking to people.
0: They're paying attention, I would say. There's been some grumbling. I grumbled that she's not doing very many interviews. And so she's created an online site called Carolyn Findley Unfiltered. And she says, I do interviews. And she's posted the full transcript of a recent interview she did. She posted the full transcript so there'd be no media monkeying around with the quotes or the opposition smearing her or whatever. Well, it's a good interview. Black Press, Lauren Collins did the interview. Full transcript is there. And we get some insight into, well, here's a good question. What's the first thing a KLF government would do if she forms government? And she says, look, provincial finances are an absolute mess, which is fair comment. And she says, we're going to have to do a full financial review and get the province on track to somehow or other get the books back into balance over time. So that's one thing. Full review of legislation, too. She wants to see how much of a legislative mess she'd inherit if she forms a government from the NDP. And very high on the priority list is to deal with Indigenous relations legislation. So whatever David Eby is planning to do, Carolyn Findley would repeal that notorious DRIPA law. And she also says that her government would go into court and defend the province's land title system and private property against claims of Aboriginal title. So she'd be busy.
1: Okay.
0: It's nice to have some idea of what she'd be doing if she forms a government someday.
1: Okay, but what about getting into the legislature? What about getting a seat?
0: So she says she's working on that one. And she says, she is a lawyer. She's an experienced politician federally. She likes the give and take in Parliament, and she really wants to be there in the House taking on David Eby. So, when and where and how, she said she's still working on that. We know because we've had three BC Conservative MLAs confirm that she approached them to see if they would step down and give up their seat and create a by-election for her to get in the House. And all three MLAs told news organizations, they said no, respectfully, they're not giving up their seats for her. So that's where that issue stands.
1: Okay. Hasn't made a lot of progress then on that, I would guess. No. So what has she been doing?
0: She says she spent a lot of time in meetings. So she becomes leader right at the end of May, and she said she spent two or three weeks meeting one-on-one with all of the MLAs, including ones she had not met. Then they had a caucus meeting. She got asked point blank about her relationship with Peter Miliband. So that's the candidate for the party leadership that, she asked a very critical comment, or one that was taken as a very critical comment. During one of the debates, she asked Miliband if he had a conflict of interest because of his family connections to the local First Nations. So she was asked about that, and she said, look, I did not question Miliband having an Indigenous wife. She says, what I questioned was the fact that his wife and one other relative works for the local Indian band, and is that a conflict of interest? She said she's met with Miliband. They've come to an understanding about it. She explained what she did, and she said she has every confidence in Miliband, and she pointed to the fact that she, although she made many changes taking over from John Rustad and Trevor Halford, she kept Miliband as the party's finance critic, which is a key job. And she says she thinks he's doing a terrific job there and she has every confidence in it. So she addressed that issue.
1: Okay. And what about the pipeline situation?
0: Pipeline is interesting because she said a couple of things I didn't know. She said, first of all, yes, she does support lifting the moratorium on tanker traffic on the northwest coast, and that would clear the way for a northern pipeline. And she says she'd like to deal with that right away. She didn't say really how she would deal with that right away, because if she were premier, it's still a federal moratorium, not a provincial one. She did say, however, that she supports the proposal for a southern pipeline. Now, at least one BC Conservative MLA, Ian Paton, a member for Delta, has come out critical of that and says Delta already has enough and an oil tanker terminal is too much. But Findlay said, no, she supports that going ahead. And so I guess what's that? It's a difference of opinion within her own caucus.
1: That's going to be an interesting one. All this sounds perfectly fine. Like, I don't understand why she doesn't talk to the public more.
0: Very good point. I read over the whole thing. And as I said, it's there. It's online. People can go and see everything she said. Collins asked some good questions. There's a lot of questions to be asked, but you couldn't possibly cover all that ground because she has not done a lot of interviews. But I read the whole thing and I thought, yeah, she is an experienced politician. She's been a federal cabinet minister. She's been in politics for a while. She's a lawyer. She's been in the eye of controversy. She can handle herself. I don't know why, for example, Simi, she hasn't accepted the invitation to come on to your show and explain herself. She can handle herself well. I don't think her staff is doing her any favors by discouraging such invitations and by not making her a lot more available to do interviews. Because she's not doing interviews much, like the one she did with Black Press, she's being defined by the New Democrats, who are on her case every day, and by a lot of news coverage through leaks and so forth. And you report the leaks, because that's what we do, and some of the sources are very accurate on these leaks. And you don't get Carolyn Findlay's response on all of that. And she does have responses. She can handle herself.
1: Yeah, exactly. Well, you know what? We come across this every once in a while. There's always a politician who comes along and doesn't want to talk to the media, but eventually they kind of have to, right? It does behoove them to do that, and they do eventually do it. Sometimes they're just new and they don't want to, but we'll see what happens with that. But we have more to talk about with Vaughn this morning, including some bad news for the NDP government. We'll get into that coming up next.
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1: We are back talking with Vaughn Palmer from the Vancouver Sun. All right, Vaughn, let's talk about this court case that the NDP government lost.
2: Yeah, this is huge, really. I spent a chunk yesterday and today reading the thing. It runs 250 pages. And the overwhelming sense you get reading this is, why in the name of God did the government allow this thing to go to court? So the issue is treatment under the Mental Health Act. And every year in British Columbia, about 15, 16,000 people are involuntarily detained under the Mental Health Act and treated. And in virtually all of those cases, the family, their guardians, or the patient themselves consents to the treatment. But in a small number of cases, BC law allows, and BC is the only province that allows this, allows forcible treatment without consent. I emphasize it's a small number of cases, but these are pretty ferocious treatments. Injection with mind-altering drugs against your consent. And so this whole thing ended up in court. It's been fought in court for 10 years. And what the judge ruled last week was a couple of things. First of all, British Columbia knew there was a problem with this part of the law. In fact, they changed the law in an attempt to rescue it, Simi, in the middle of the court case. Second of all, BC is the only province in Canada that does this. Every other province in Canada has safeguards to deal with the question of treatment without consent. And third of all, and this is the most shocking thing, Simi, the government insists that BC's way of doing it is better than anybody else in Canada, but they presented no research and no evidence to persuade the judge that BC gets better results than anywhere else in Canada.
1: I don't understand.
2: So the judge said, you're forcibly treating people. You're injecting them with mind-altering drugs against their consent and trampling their charter rights. And you can't persuade, you can't even present research and evidence to show that BC gets better results from doing this. It's like, why they let this thing go to court? And they've been fighting it, the BC government, for 10 years. Because, and this is another thing, Simi, that came out that's shocking when you read it. Originally, this case went to court on behalf of a couple of patients. And those two patients who'd been forcibly treated, one of them died and the other one dropped the case. And the government then went to court and said, well, end the case, right? Canadian Council of Disabilities fought all the way to Supreme Court of Canada to say, no, this is an important issue for everyone in Canada with a mental disability, their right to not be treated against their will. And the Supreme Court of Canada said, yeah, you do have standing, and they sent the whole thing to trial. So the government already lost this thing once. The court last week, it's a very damning judgment. She awarded Simi, the Canadian Council for Disabilities, people with disabilities, special costs because of having to, as a charity, take up the legal cost of going all the way to the Supreme Court of Canada, coming back, going all the way through a 35-day trial and presenting expert evidence. So she awarded them special costs, and she gave the government 6 months to fix the legislation. And she said, look, she didn't say, I'm not going to tell you what to do, but you only need to look at every other province in Canada to see that there's a different way to do this. And besides, you were warned by your own people that you were vulnerable on this issue. So why British Columbia fought this thing for 10 years when they knew there was a problem with the legislation right from the beginning?
1: Okay.
2: Embarrassing.
1: Yeah, it sounds like it. So what happens now? Like what are they going to change this? What did the judge say?
2: Well, first of all, it's clear they're not spending their own money on this one, right? They're spending the public's money. They're studying it. They're going to study this 250-page decision and decide whether they want to go down that road again, go all the way to the Court of Appeal and then to the Supreme Court of Canada. And they can do it because they're in charge. And as I said, they're not spending their own money. They're spending the public's money. But again, I thought the judge actually went a little easy on the government last week. And in giving them 6 months, it was the sort of thing where you go, wait a minute, what is this thing doing in court in front of me anyway? When the government lawyer can't present any evidence that the BC government has ever done a scrap of research to show that its way of doing things, which is different from every other province in Canada, no evidence to show that BC's way of doing things gets better results. Just take our word for it that it's a better way to do it. Wow, something else.
1: That seems to me like quite a few legal cases, important ones that the government has been losing in court lately.
2: Well, Simi, you got time for an old joke?
1: Yep.
2: This one made the round. A senior lawyer in British Columbia told me this joke. He says, it's hearing day at the Supreme Court of Canada, and the Chief Justice asks the clerk, what's on the docket for today? And the clerk says, Your Honor, this is an appeal against a decision by a court in British Columbia. And the chief says, I see. And are there other reasons for overturning it as well?
1: That's a good joke. I like it. Vaughn, thank you for that.
2: Bye-bye, Sim.
1: That's Vaughn Palmer there from the Vancouver Sun. Lots to talk about on this holiday Monday. It is BC Day, of course. I wanted to remind you about our amazing giveaway. It's Simi's Staycation Contest. We are giving away today a prize package worth more than $1,800. We have one to give away every day this week, and this is going to be a great two-day vacation for you. It's over on Vancouver Island. So many things included in this. That is still ahead this morning, so keep listening for your chance to win. Also, maybe you were thinking about getting away and all of this confusion, a strike that's over with WestJet has just kind of left you grounded in a literal sense. What is going on with the WestJet strike, or now that it's over, what is happening to your flight? We're going to find out coming up next.
3: 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And so for his development, that's incredible. 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I would like to say a huge thank you to all of the donors. It is life-changing for families.
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18: 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It's a tentative contract to end the strike at WestJet. Flight attendants will go back to work, but the travel chaos isn't over yet. When will WestJet be fully operational? We've got the latest after the 9 o'clock news on The Mike Smith Show, 730 CKNW.
19: Global news at 7 a.m. Good morning. I'm Darius Sargar. Breaking news, WestJet and the Canadian Union of Public Employees representing 4,400 flight attendants have reached a tentative agreement. The deal brings an end to the work stoppage and network-wide operational disruption. Both the strike and lockout notices have been withdrawn. The agreement will go next to WestJet cabin crew for a ratification vote. Moving to the wildfire situation in the province, a forecasted cold front that has fanned flames for several fires, including in the Okanagan. Kareem Gouda has more.
20: The BC Wildfire Service says strong winds and persistent drought conditions led to aggressive growth, particularly in the Kamloops Fire Center. Wildfire Operations Director Cliff Chapman says the Bradley Creek Fire has seen explosive growth in the last day, burning out of control and threatening communities at the north end of Okanagan Lake.
21: The Bradley Creek wildfire had a significant cold front event pass over it. We saw winds that were sustained 85 kilometers an hour as that fire pushed downslope, unfortunately, towards the structures and the communities that are adjacent and on Okanagan Lake.
20: Crews are still assessing just how many structures were damaged or destroyed by the fire, which has grown to over 2,600 hectares. Fire crews in Vernon have been patrolling for flare-ups and are monitoring for new fire starts. Crews have also been sent to help wildfire efforts in nearby Spalumcheen. Also, further down Okanagan Lake, new evacuation orders covering various properties in the La Casa Lakeside Resort and La Casa Cottages near Kelowna due to the Quilpatuck wildfire. It also affects Lower Fintree, Valley of the Sun, Ewing's Landing, and the Killiney Beach area as well. People under the order are being told to head south on Westside Road to the West Bank Lions Community Center in West Kelowna. That wildfire has now grown to over 40 hectares and is suspected to be human-caused. Kareem Gouda, Global News.
19: The wildfires that escalated this weekend also causing major power outages in some communities. 3,500 people are without power due to the Bradley Creek fire. BC Hydro says the East Kootenay region has 18,000 customers impacted. It expects to get a full assessment of damage and a timeline for restoration in the coming days. In Europe, firefighters battling a wildfire burning west of Athens.
22: Water-dropping planes and helicopters took off at first light on Monday to help hundreds of firefighters battle a major wildfire west of Athens, Greece, a day after a mid-air collision between two firefighting helicopters killed two crew members. The collision laid bare the danger at the most volatile front of Europe's wildfire emergency. Strong winds were dying down on Monday, raising hopes that the nearby 500 firefighters battling the blaze could manage to halt its advance. But authorities warn the broader Athens region of Attica remains at high risk for wildfires due to a forecasted increase in temperatures. I'm Charles Deledesma.
19: Ontario provincial police say the bodies of two people have been recovered Friday night. Bracebridge OPP say officers were called to Lake Rosso in Cottage Country, about a 2 hours drive north of Toronto, and found a severely damaged boat resting on a rock ledge. Officers said two people believed to have been aboard that boat were missing. The OPP's underwater search and recovery unit helped retrieve the missing boaters on Saturday. Police later confirmed the deaths of a 32-year-old man and a 30-year-old woman, both from Toronto. Investigators are still working to figure out what led up to the collision, and they're asking anyone with information to contact Bracebridge OPP. Karen Rebo, the Canadian Press.
0: The province is out with a list of new people to be appointed to the Order of BC. This year's names included Jill Bodkin, a dedicated public servant and entrepreneur who negotiated trade and infrastructure deals tied to Expo 86, Canada Place, and the SkyTrain. Celine Alpe is a Canadian Tire store owner in Prince George who dedicated himself to supporting various organizations in the community. Global News Time is 7:04. Now to the latest in the CKNW traffic. All major routes are clear so far this morning. There are multiple closures in effect, though, for those wildfires. Highway 1, Yale to Boston, Barr closed. Highway 95A in Kimberley also closed. And Highway 97 in Vernon and Clinton. You can check the latest updates on Drive BC.
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0: In the Global Sky Tracker weather, today's sunny, hazy too. It's going to be windy this morning and into the afternoon, a high of 22 degrees, 27 degrees inland. Tuesday, sunny, a high of 24, 30 degrees inland. Wednesday, sunny again, a high of 25 degrees. Outside CKNW in downtown Vancouver, it's 15 degrees. 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I'm Darius Zargar.
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23: And I have to go back to work. This is crazy.
24: This is very disheartening. I'm a worker as well, but it's just, there had to be a better planning.
25: So that's just a few of the people that were at the airport over the weekend dealing with the fallout from this one-day strike that WestJet had. The flight attendants and the company came to an agreement, tentative agreement, late last night. So that is the big news this morning that you have been hearing about. But honestly, my first reaction when I heard this was, They couldn't have done this a couple of days ago. Like, if you're a WestJet customer who had a ticket this weekend, I can't even imagine how mad or frustrated you are right now. Because after this one-day strike that disrupted hundreds of flights and thousands of travelers, WestJet did reach a deal with its more than 4,000 flight attendants. Now, this tentative settlement apparently includes what they call meaningful progress on the issue of unpaid work. Now, that was from the president of the union. And it is crazy to me that the company couldn't have done this last week to avoid all of this bad publicity, when the public very clearly keeps saying they have sympathy with the flight attendants because they understand the issue of unpaid work. But here we are. Now, Pascal Chan is the Vice President of Strategic Policy and Supply Chains at the Canadian Chamber of Commerce and joins us now. Thank you so much for being here.
26: Hey, thanks for having me, Simi. Happy BC Day.
25: Happy BC Day to you, too. You must be relieved to hear there's a tentative deal here.
26: Yeah, I think like most Canadians, we're just relieved that the two parties have reached this tentative agreement you were talking about, and that this work stoppage is coming to an end. It's going to take time for WestJet's network to fully resume operations, but it's welcome news for stranded travelers, businesses, communities, and those who are relying on the movement of those time-sensitive goods that move in WestJet's cargo operations.
25: Yeah, we were talking about the second largest airline in the country. Pascal, can you give us an idea of what kind of an impact a work stoppage like this has?
26: Yeah, for sure. So WestJet specifically, they carried more than 22.5 million passengers last year. They operated 15,000 flights serving nearly 140 destinations. And August was the busiest month of the year for them. So that tells you that this is really the peak period for travelers and that a work stoppage has serious consequences. And again, you know, there was considerable concern across the country because, you know, I spent most of my long weekend talking about it. And that's because there's wide-reaching implications that it has on Canadians' national economy, our supply chains, and, of course, our global reputation as a country. So again, it's also a third time operations at one of our major airlines have been impacted over the last 12 months because of either a strike vote or a work stoppage, which is concerning. And unfortunately, it is consistent with the increases in labor disruptions we've seen impacting national transportation infrastructure over the last few years.
25: How much of a cargo carrier is WestJet, would you say, for businesses in Canada?
26: Well, it's interesting because obviously the bulk of the actual cargo is moved, as you know, by rail and marine and trucking and things like that. But as far as the value of goods, there's a considerable amount of it that actually moves by aviation. Given, you know, Canada's vast geography, reliable long-range transportation is a non-negotiable, not only for Canadian travels, but again, when you ground WestJet flights or other airlines' flights, it does have an impact on that cargo, and that's a not-so-commonly discussed piece here, which is that, you know, aviation has to move time-sensitive goods such as vaccines, medical supplies, agriculture, perishable food products, and parts and machinery for small and medium-sized Canadian manufacturers. So that, again, has an important role in the movement of things that we need in our supply chains.
25: Right. You mentioned then how many disruptions there have been in the last year or two. For Canadian businesses, then, is it harder to rely on the air cargo system because of that?
26: I'd say for Canadian businesses, it's difficult. I mean, first of all, for some things, you don't have any choice but to rely on the air cargo system. When it comes to something time sensitive, it needs to move by air. You just can't, you know, wait for it to sit on a boat for a longer period of time. But again, I think that you look at businesses and you say, okay, well, this is there the question of planning, but there's also, you have to think about the long-term impacts of shutting down these major transportation infrastructure pieces. So for Canada to be competitive in the global economy, we have to show some sort of stability when it comes to our supply chains, and we have to demonstrate to our international trading partners that we can quite literally deliver the goods. And then with these repeated labor disruptions, we're not really showing that, and we're putting contracts for Canadian businesses at risk, which also means putting Canadian jobs at risk, which this, again, causes damage not only to the economy, but to our reputation around the world.
25: And what about consumer confidence? How much of a damage do you think this does to that?
26: Well, I think it does considerable damage to consumer confidence, again, and people thinking about it. But again, when it comes to our transportation, you need to move by air. You can't just, like, I'm in Ottawa, I can't just, you know, take a drive out to see you in Vancouver, right? It just wouldn't be possible. You absolutely need this. And the Canadian Chamber represents 400 chambers of commerce and boards of trade across the world. And there's no kind of better example of, you know, for us to work together to do a lot of the things we want to do together for opening up interprovincial trade at this moment where our trading relationship with the U.S. is even more complicated than it's ever been. You need air travel to be able to get there. Aviation is the link between all of this that makes a lot of this possible. And so without that, it becomes more difficult. There's not really a real alternative. It's a non-negotiable these days.
25: Do you hope then that this turns a corner then? Because the unpaid work seemed to be the big issue that both Air Canada and WestJet were dealing with, and it sounds like now they have dealt with it.
26: Yeah, it's an interesting thing. Again, we're not at the bargaining table, so I'm not going to speak for either party. But, I mean, these contracts were structured this way for years and years before. And I assume that both parties had agreed to these for some reason or another. I've heard things like it has to do with, well, seniority wants to have less of the time boarding patients, and then more junior staff is doing that more often. But again, I'll leave that to them to comment on. But again, if this is something that they're concerned about, I'm glad that it's being negotiated between both parties and they're coming to an agreement. But I don't actually believe that this is going to turn the corner and that we're going to see the end of these labor disruptions. Our Business Data Lab's analysis of Employment and Social Development Canada data showed that in 2023, Canada lost the most working days to labor disputes since 1986, and that's a trend that's continued. Over the last few years, I think we've seen so many stoppages. We saw the Port of Montreal, you're in Vancouver. We saw the ports of British Columbia shut down twice in back-to-back years. We saw the St. Lawrence Seaway, our entire rail network, three major airlines, Vancouver grain terminals, and our agents at the border. So I don't see this slowing down anytime soon. What we see is a pattern that's enduring of repeated labor stoppages in major transportation infrastructure that's going to continue to cause economic damage to us.
25: Pascal, thank you for your time on that today.
26: No worries. Have a great
25: appreciate
26: day,
25: Jimmy. You too. That's Pascal Chan, the Vice President of Strategic Policy and Supply Chains at the Canadian Chamber of Commerce, talking about the looks like the end. I mean, it's the tentative agreement right now that has been reached in this WestJet labor disruption. So that happened late last night, early this morning. WestJet saying that they have reached this tentative agreement with their more than 4,400 flight attendants. What does that mean for you, though, if you are booked on a WestJet flight, let's say today? Still not great news for you. Taking a look at the departures board for YVR at this moment, if you are on a WestJet flight, the vast majority of them right up until lunchtime right now are still canceled. And that is because it's going to take some time for them to be able to ramp up operations once again. Now, WestJet is having a press conference at 10 a.m. our time this morning to lay out the kind of back to work plan, how they're going to do this. But once again, sure, you're hearing if you're waking up, you've got a ticket on WestJet in the next day or two. Just because you woke up this morning and heard about the tentative agreement does not mean that your flight is necessarily flying, because they do have to get the planes back to where they're supposed to be and get things ramped up again. And if you look at the YVR board this morning, the very large majority of the flights right up until this afternoon remain canceled. We will keep you up to date on that with more to come. If you've had trouble dealing with this situation the last few days, like how were you treated by WestJet? Let us know. Simi@cknw.com. We're going to check in with Scott. He's talking about something that more and more people are saying they want, but then are not following through with. What is it? We'll find out coming up next.
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1: I feel like that's our inadvertent tribute to Will Ferrell today. We had him on the Kicking and Screaming movie to win Whitecaps tickets earlier. This, of course, is iconic. Our Scott Shantz is with us. Scott, are you a Will Ferrell fan?
2: You know, he's hit and miss for me. And here's why. Like, old school, Will Ferrell's funniest movie. Has he been able to reach that height since old school? I don't know.
1: I'm sorry, but the Will Ferrell cameo in Wedding Crashers is one of the greatest cameos of all time.
2: Yeah, Chaz. Oh, for sure. Chaz. Yes. And then also in Blades of Glory as Chaz Michael Michaels, who is figure skating. I appreciated that. It's hit and miss. The hits are hits, but there are some misses.
1: Okay. Well, you're awfully tough on this. Also, in Zoolander, Will Ferrell is the king of the cameo.
2: I didn't love Zoolander.
3: Can we get some meatloaf?
2: Yeah, bring it.
1: So good.
2: The meatloaf is good. What's his best, most recent movie?
1: You're negating Step Brothers.
2: Also great.
1: Yeah, but that's post old school.
2: Okay, but like, what's this new Netflix thing he's in?
1: Haven't watched it yet.
2: Does it look good? I don't think it looks good.
1: It looks like Will Ferrell doing Happy Gilmore. Right. I have not yet watched it.
2: Right. There are misses.
1: What about Elf?
2: Yeah, I don't think Elf is as good as everyone thinks it is. It's not the best Christmas movie.
1: It's a great Christmas movie.
2: I don't know. I wouldn't say it's the best,
1: but I would say it is a great Christmas movie.
2: Like, he's not as funny as Adam Sandler, Vince Vaughn. You know, there's a lot of funny guys. Paul Rudd, Jason Segel.
1: They're all great. They're all great.
4: I'm on Burgundy.
2: Yeah, like Anchorman just didn't do it. Just didn't do it for me. Huh. You know.
1: See, I often wondered if Anchorman did it for me because I was in that line of work. I wondered if that's why I had worked with my share of Ron Burgundy, let me tell you. But I'm not going to talk about that. We're actually talking this morning about prenups. Now, why are we talking about something only rich people do?
2: Well, Simi, that's why right there. Because thank you. We all think that only rich people do this, but there's an article in the Globe and Mail that's been shared around a whole bunch of times about how prenups are becoming a big topic amongst young people. So TD did this huge survey. They found that 31% of Canadians want a prenup. When you shrink that down to just Gen Z, that number goes up to 52% of Gen Z think we should get a prenup when we get into it. Like, a lot, right? So that's more than half of Canadians. How many actually have it, Simi? 4%.
1: Oh.
2: 4% of Canadians have a prenup.
1: What happens?
2: Well, I think there's a lot of conversation around that. Hey, should we get a prenup? What? You think you're just going to break up with me in a couple of years? It's like a bad omen or something? I spoke with Amy Shallis about this. She's a co-founder of a website called Jointly, and they do online prenups and postnuptial agreements, collaborative agreements, and they make it easy and cheap. And I asked her about this. Like, why would people even want a prenup?
5: There's lots of different reasons, and everyone has their own unique circumstances, but mostly it's about clarity and certainty, about knowing what will happen if their relationship should end, which unfortunately happens, 37% of the time, according to Statistics Canada. And that can help get them on the same page financially, make sure that they're working towards the same goals, and importantly, make a separation, which is already likely one of the most difficult times of your life, a smoother and more peaceful transition that's less expensive in legal fees because you already have a plan worked out in advance.
2: Does having a prenup sort of presuppose or plant the seed that this relationship ultimately isn't going to work out?
5: I don't think so at all. I disagree with that assertion. I think it's an intensely practical conversation, and that the taboo of talking about these kind of things, while maybe very prevalent amongst the boomer generation who's reluctant to talk about salaries and everything, that that's faded away and changed over time as things have gotten more expensive and people have had to save and work harder to earn a down payment and to just survive, pay their day-to-day and monthly bills. And I think younger generations today don't view a prenup like that. They've seen people in their parents' generations, or if you're millennials, even amongst your friends, you've gone through those kind of unfortunate and dispute-filled separations, and then decide, you know, I don't want that for us if that were to happen, if a relationship should end. You know, people grow, things change, people change over time. And I think it's actually a sign of trust and love to say, you know, I would want a more peaceful separation, and let's have these open conversations now, and let's put this plan in place, even though it may be a little bit difficult or awkward, because I care about you and I would not want to have the really nasty experience that some people have.
2: Is this actually happening? Are more people signing prenups? Like, is that number going up?
5: Well, the Globe and Mail recently commissioned a study that said 4% of Canadian couples have them. There was no data on the age split in that, but TD's done a study the last 2 years that have shown that Gen Z and millennial, particularly Gen Z folks, over 50% of them say that they would like to have a prenup. So I think I've certainly seen a demand in my own legal practice and through jointly amongst younger generations about the conversation shifting. Prenups are having a moment. Young people view it as, you know, something that you do when you're about to buy a house or move in with people. And, you know, that demand is shifting and changing, where it was more taboo a few years ago. Now it's just a commonplace conversation.
2: Okay. And if people are interested in getting a prenup, if they're hearing this and thinking, you know what, this actually is something that I should start that conversation about, how do you do that? How do you start that conversation with your partner and then go about getting into a prenuptial agreement?
5: Yeah, that's something that people can struggle with, is how do I bring this up in a way that doesn't land with a thud? And I always recommend that people frame it with reference to a specific example. So unfortunately, most everybody knows someone who's been through a bad split. And you can say to your partner, you know, listen, we saw what Jared and Sarah went through. I do not want that if this is us. So let's have these conversations now and iron out a plan. Or you can also approach it from the direction of, you know, I see that you've been working really hard. I know that saving for a home is important to you, or that you have worked hard to save for your home. Let's have a conversation now about our finances, and to make sure that we're totally transparent and on the same page, so that that can be protected for you if our relationship were to end, and to lead into a conversation about a prenup, about transparency and openness, and about really getting on the same page so that your relationship is stronger rather than preparing for a failure.
2: That's Amy Shallis. She's a co-founder of Jointly. They do online prenups. You can find them jointly.com. Just Google it. In the immortal words of Kanye West, Simi, holla, we want prenup.
1: Not sure I was ready for that on a Monday morning, but thank you for Scott. Prenup or no prenup, let us know, simi@cknw.com. Now, BC has a wildfire situation that we are dealing with. We're going to hear from the forest minister on that. Get an update coming up next.
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18: News at 7:30. Good morning. I'm Darius Sargar. Breaking news, WestJet and the Canadian Union of Public Employees have reached a tentative agreement this morning to end a day-old walkout by its flight attendants. Canadian Press reporter Karen Rebo.
19: The deal brings an end to the work stoppage and network-wide operational disruption. Both the strike and lockout notices have been withdrawn. The agreement will next go to WestJet cabin crew for a ratification vote. About 4,400 flight attendants walked off the job early Sunday, and WestJet grounded flights, leaving tens of thousands of passengers to navigate the cancellation process.
18: Moving to other wildfires in the province here, the long weekend, a forecasted cold front has escalated wildfire activity across BC and sparked new fires that have forced people out of their homes. The Quilpiltuck Creek Fire is one of those blazes burning on the west side of Okanagan Lake. Evacuation orders have been issued for more than 2,200 properties. Evacuees have been sent to West Kelowna. Many are feeling uneasy, including Brian Venn, who is reminded of the 2023 McDougall Creek blaze, which burned nearly 14,000 hectares and destroyed more than 300 structures.
20: I was evacuated there 3 years ago again. Thought we were going to lose it all back then. So this second time around, hopefully someone's watching down on us for sure. It's not fun because you don't know what's going to happen or what you're going to go back to.
18: The blaze is currently sized at 200 hectares and believed to be human caused. Less than 10 kilometers away, another blaze has destroyed structures near Vernon, though the exact number remains unconfirmed. The Bradley Creek Fire jumped Highway 97 at the north end of Okanagan Lake Saturday night. The blaze evolved so rapidly, Global News has learned some residents had to be rescued by boats on Okanagan Lake. Evacuation orders were issued by the Okanagan Indian Band. Meantime, hundreds of residents in the Caribou were forced to evacuate as the Pear Lake Fire burns at 115,000 hectares and destroyed some homes in 70 Mile House.
21: The Pear Lake Fire has spared nothing in its path. Hundreds of power poles destroyed, some saved by retardant. It's unclear how many homes the Big Bar Complex wildfire has destroyed.
22: Came in here with a garden hose and a sprinkler and just wet down everything. And the roof was on all day yesterday. There was four sprinklers running on that roof.
21: Despite being ordered to evacuate, Gord Nielsen is staying behind, fighting to protect his home still under construction.
22: I was never scared. Felt that my life was in danger at any time. And so we stayed. We had lots of water. We got generators for water, sprinklers. I think we're pretty solid.
21: He's not alone. The owners of Sugar Shack have also been staying, offering free coffee and feeding crews working the area. Some aren't just protecting their

0: over the Strait of Hormuz. Over the weekend, Iranian leaders said negotiations with Oman regarding the opening of the Strait of Hormuz are in their final stages, but the Strait will not go back to the way it was pre-war. Karen Hua, ABC News, Washington.
1: Global news time is 7:34. Now to the latest in the CKNW traffic. All major routes are clear so far this morning. There's a bit of a backup by the Horseshoe Bay Ferry Terminal. So far, there are multiple closures for wildfires in the province. Highway 1 EL to Boston Bar is closed. Highway 95A in Kimberley. Highway 97 in Vernon and Clinton. You can check Drive BC for the latest updates there. In the Global Skytracker weather, sunny today, hazy too, windy throughout the morning and afternoon. A high of 22 degrees, 27 degrees inland. Tuesday, Wednesday, sunny again, a high of 25, a high of 30 inland. Friday, Saturday, sunny again, a high of 25 degrees. Outside CKNW in downtown Vancouver, it's 15 degrees. Global News Time is 7:35. I'm Darius Zargar.
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4: All right, right now in BC, we've got about 130 wildfires that are burning, and it's not a great situation. It has been a tough weekend, as you've been hearing about in the news. Because of the windiness of the situation, you've got 16 new fires that started in the last 24 hours or so. But taking a look at all of that, I still feel like maybe we should be considering ourselves a little bit fortunate at this point that we're not facing what is happening south of us in eastern Washington state, where more than 60,000 people, yeah, you heard that right, 60,000 people have been evacuated from their homes. This is in and around the Spokane area, where the mayor of Spokane says it is the worst natural disaster situation that part of Washington has ever faced before. So what are we bracing ourselves for here? How is BC dealing with the situation? Let's get an update now from Ravi Parmar, BC's Minister of Forests. Thank you very much for being here.
5: Yeah, thanks very much for having me on, Simi. Good morning to all your listeners.
4: How would you classify the wildfire situation in BC right now?
5: It's tough, no doubt. British Columbians know all too well the impacts that wildfires can have on our province and our people and our communities, and certainly what we experienced over the weekend. Simi, I'm sure many of your listeners saw the footage from the Okanagan, the continued challenges we're facing along the Fraser Canyon, as well as in particular in the Cariboo. And it's tough. We've got a handful of fires that certainly are continuing to show extreme fire behavior. And with that cold front that came in, what we saw was intense winds. And in particular, in the case of the Okanagan, you saw a fire that that grew quite quickly. And my thoughts continue to go out to everyone who is directly impacted by these fires and indirectly. And of course, my thanks and appreciation continue to go out to all of our wildland firefighters and all of our partners that are fighting on the front lines up in the air to be able to help support communities in our time of need.
4: What would you say are the big areas of concern right now? You mentioned the Fraser Canyon and the Okanagan. What is happening there?
5: Yeah, absolutely. I'm going to get a chance to be able to meet with the incident management team that is working on that complex, a Brunswick complex along the Fraser Canyon. You know, I would say that the areas that your listeners will know on the BC Wildfire App that continue to be a challenge are, of course, the new fire, the Bradley Creek fire in the Okanagan. We continue to face challenges in the Cariboo, where that Pear Lake fire is very large and continuing to show extreme fire behavior. And of course, the other fires that my colleague Cliff Chapman noted in his update yesterday. What we saw yesterday from a weather perspective that Cliff acknowledged was a bit more humid, lower temperatures, but that's not going to last long, Simi. We are going to see temperatures rise fairly quickly into this week. And I think it's important for us to remind all British Columbians that the next few weeks are going to be hot, they're going to be dry. And given the drought-like conditions, what we're seeing, extreme drought conditions we're seeing, we are going to see more fires. And certainly from the lightning strikes that we saw over the course of the last 24 to 48

0: 48 hours. We expect there are going to be new fire starts that are going to appear in the next, probably have already started appearing, that are going to be more noticeable, that we're going to have to action very quickly.
1: Okay, so is it those particular areas that you mentioned there, are they, do they remain the concern because of the winds? But like with the lightning strikes, are there other areas that maybe you might be worried about?
0: Yeah, no, for sure. Again, we're worried about all parts of the province, but in particular, the southern half was what Cliff acknowledged in his update yesterday. We continue to see very severe drought-like conditions, and I want to commend the BC Wildfire Service. They have a predictive analysis team that does their level best to be able to predict and try to build as big of a crystal ball as they can to assess what very well could be coming. We saw the cold front in that predictive analysis team's work, and they were able to pre-position resources where they needed to be. And they were successful to an extent in ensuring that those resources were quickly on the ground and up in the air supporting. And so no doubt that the areas that I've noted already, Boston Bar, Fraser Canyon, Caribou, the Okanagan, again, the southeast of the province, near Kimberley, British Columbia, we continue to face some challenges there as well.
1: Okay, when you see what's happening in Washington State, then just south of us, does that worry you?
0: Oh, no doubt it does. I've had conversations with my counterparts in different states, and what they're facing is just absolutely terrifying. I think back to well over a year ago in California as well, and so my thoughts are with residents in Washington. We look similar to what's happening in Europe as well. This is a very intense wildfire season for so many states as well as so many other countries around the world. And my hearts go out to all those that are being impacted by that.
1: Are we okay in terms of like firefighting help? I imagine this is a really hard time for firefighters. Are we getting assistance from other provinces?
0: We sure are, Simi. We've got crews from Alberta. We've got crews from Yukon. We'll be welcoming some crews this weekend, or probably already have this weekend, from Quebec. And I'm going to be at the Abbotsford Airport in a little bit, welcoming crews from Mexico. We have over 100 wildland firefighters heading over. We've been working on this plan for a couple of weeks because we saw the weather patterns changing, and we need to know that we needed the support in the future. And so just, again, grateful for the leadership of the BC Wildfire Service in thinking ahead, and certainly going to be looking forward to, on behalf of all British Columbians, welcoming incredible, heroic wildland firefighters from Mexico who have come to answer the call and join us in our time of need.
1: Well, that's good to hear. Okay, so then just to recap here for people, looking ahead this week at the forecast, there is some concern because temperatures are supposed to be climbing again.
0: Yeah, that's right. Cliff acknowledged in his update yesterday that we may see temperatures in the high 30s to low 40s. And so that's really hot. And again, the precipitation, I was in Vancouver yesterday. We certainly got some rain, as I'm sure you experienced, Sydney.
1: Oh, yes.
0: We're not getting that rain where we need it. So we're not getting the precipitation in the southeast, in the interior, in the fire centers where we need that precipitation. And so it is going to be hot and dry. Now is the time for us to dig deep. Now is the time for us to support our wildland firefighters and to be able to do our part in fire smarting our properties, fire smarting our communities. Now is the time, as I said before, let's dig deep and let's get through this together.
1: Thank you so much for your time on that this morning.
0: Oh, always a pleasure. Thanks, Simi. Take care.
1: It's Ravi Parmar, BC's Minister of Forests, talking about BC's wildfire situation, which, again, they are concerned this week with the temperatures climbing back up. The colder temperatures that we had, you thought that would help. Didn't, because the cold temperatures with the cold front moving in brought wind, and the wind really whipped up some of those fires. So the areas of concern remain areas of concern right now. I mean, it is just the beginning of August, right? We are technically in the middle of wildfire season right now. So, yep, they're still very much on alert to make sure everything goes well. Looking south of us, though, I do have to mention what is happening in eastern Washington state. More than 60,000 people evacuated from their homes just in the past weekend. And these fires are in and around Spokane. That's the second largest city in Washington state. And it's burned about 32 square kilometers. That is a huge amount of land there. And so it's a very smoky, hazy, bad situation in the eastern part of Washington. And firefighters have said those fires are 0% contained. They are burning out of control. Now, the forecast for this week in eastern Washington state does have cooler temperatures, but those winds, the same winds that cause problems here, are going to cause some problems in that part of the Washington state as well. So it is a big concern there. And they said they've lost as many as 600 houses and buildings as a result of this. So there is a lot more to watch. The senator for Washington State says they're not out of danger yet. They believe that the next few days are going to be very challenging in Washington. And you look at that and you can only hope that, you know, BC doesn't face something like that. So we're keeping an eye on that wildfire situation. Keep it tuned in right here for the very latest. In the meantime, we have other things to talk about this morning. And don't forget, we also still have to give away this morning an amazing Simi's Staycation prize package. Love the name of this contest, right? Simi's Staycation sounds great. Every day this week, we're going to be giving away one of these packages. It's worth more than $1,800. It's accommodation. It is a helicopter tour. It is a fishing tour. I mean, you name it. There's this beautiful scenic chairlift pass that we're also going to include. And there's so much great stuff. This is to go over on Vancouver Island to Mount Washington, Campbell River. You're going to have a great trip. We're not doing it right now, but at some point, in the next hour and 15 minutes, we will be giving away this amazing Simi's Staycation prize package. So keep listening for that. We're also going to be checking in with the BC Lions coming up next.
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1: Yeah, let's get up to date with our BC Lions. And what was that? That was an amazing game they played at Winnipeg, and they won 35-19. Let's check in with head coach Buck Pierce. Morning, coach.
20: Hey, good morning.
1: Now, come on. You're in a pretty good mood after that, right?
20: Yeah, absolutely. You know, proud of the guys, happy for the players. You know, they worked extremely hard coming onto a short week into Winnipeg, always a tough place to play. And, you know, definitely up for the challenge and, you know, got us the win.
1: Now, let's talk about your dynamic duo. This was Xander Horvath, of course, and Caden Salter. That was pretty impressive for three touchdowns. What do you think clicked there? What happened?
20: Well, you know, I think just, you know, for us, I think all three phases were working well. You know, special teams was covering well, tackling. They're a very dynamic returner. Defense was holding them to three and, you know, keeping them out of the end zone. So, offensively, that allows us to, you know, stick to the game plan, stick to the run, allow our guys up front to fire off. And, you know, Xander ripped off some big runs there at the end. And, you know, Caden did also a great job of using his legs.
1: No kidding. Yeah. So how's Nathan Rourke doing?
20: He's good. He's doing well. Each day he's getting better and better. You know, we're optimistic about this week. But, you know, we have a full week of practice, so we'll see where he's at.
1: Okay, so then you're still just going to wait and see if he's able to practice this week? Would that, then you'll decide about Saturday?
20: Yeah, well, the biggest thing is, you know, just making sure he's in a position to where, you know, he's out there comfortable. You know, he's not protecting himself. He's able to play his full game. And, you know, we got to make sure that he's in a position that, you know, we make sure that he's really ready to go. So, you know, we're optimistic about it. I think he's feeling pretty good. So we'll see how the week progresses, but we're likely, you know, to get them back this week.
1: Okay, and what do we know about the Hamilton Tiger Cats?
20: Yeah, you know, a team, they unfortunately, you know, they've been dealing with some injuries just like we have early on. Very good defense, you know, defensively and special teams. They're you know, one of the top teams in the league. Offensively, right now they've made a couple changes at quarterback. So we'll see how it plays out. You know, I think for us at home, we need to, you know, make sure we start fast and you know, put points on the board early to put a little bit of pressure on our offense.
1: So when you have a game like that that seems so definitive and so great for the team, does it lift a bit of the load off the shoulders of the team? Does it lighten things a little bit for them? A little bit of breathing space?
20: Well, I mean, you always feel better after a win, obviously. And you know, especially in that fashion on the road. So we've been seeing a lot of good things as we've been going, you know, and I think that just validates, you know, part of our process and where we are. If we play good, clean, physical football, good things will happen to us.
1: That's true. And it did. Thank you so much for your time on that today. Good luck.
20: Hey, thanks, Cindy. Bye.
1: That's Buck Pierce, BC Lions head coach. I would imagine feeling pretty good. I mean, come on, going into Winnipeg, playing the Winnipeg Blue Bombers and coming out with a win, 35-19. Yeah, that feels pretty good. And we're not kidding about that dynamic duo. That was really good with Xander Horvath and Caden Salter. Three touchdowns they connected for and pretty dominant. It was pretty entertaining to watch too. So yeah, you got to wonder what's going to happen this week. Now, Saturday, BC Lions are in action here at BC Play. So it's a home game, 4:00 in the afternoon. They're going to be playing Hamilton Tigercats. I think we gave tickets away for that game too. So lucky people who get to go and enjoy that game. And of course, you can listen to all those games right here on 730 CKNW. Now, we have a lot to talk about and a lot to give away. Simi's Staycation Contest is still up for grabs today. You could win a prize package worth more than $1,800. That's still ahead. Plus, we have updates, news, weather, traffic, and more. What's going on with the WestJet strike? You'll find out on the Major News to 8 just ahead on Mornings with Simi.
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24: Hey, it's Mark Stalling here, filling in for Squire this week. If it wasn't already official, I think we can etch it in stone after this weekend that the Dodgers are the new evil empire. Saturday night, they sent shockwaves through the baseball world as they acquired the reigning back-to-back American League Cy Young winner, Tarek Skubal. In what seems to be a biannual event these days, the Dodgers have added the best player on the market, whether it be the trade deadline or free agency. The immediate short-term impact is LA goes from a heavy favorite to an overwhelming favorite to win their third consecutive World Series. It should be noted that the team that originated the Evil Empire moniker, the Yankees of the turn of the millennium, and the last team to win three in a row, have only won one World Series in the last 25 years since. So these things do move in cycles, and nothing is guaranteed, but this feels different. The Dodgers have taken advantage of the current system better than anyone else, but they also have massive built-in advantages like the best TV revenue deal in the league and an ownership group that has shown a will to do anything to win that seemingly very few other franchises, who also have billionaire owners, by the way, are unwilling to do. The long-term ramifications are a bit murkier. The common refrain over the last 48 hours is that this move all but guarantees a lockout, with the current CBA expiring at the end of the year. Whether you side with the players or the owners, I think it's safe to say the system needs to be tweaked. Currently, the Dodgers owe $1.1 billion in deferred money to 10 players on the roster. That lasts until 2047. That doesn't seem right. Whether this trade and expected mammoth contract extension for Skubal is the straw that breaks the camel's back as far as an MLB work stoppage is concerned, well, we'll find out soon enough. But in the meantime, I guess we'll all just have to root against the Dodgers this fall.
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5: 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It's a tentative contract to end the strike at WestJet. Flight attendants will go back to work, but the travel chaos isn't over yet. When will WestJet be fully operational? We've got the latest after the 9 o'clock news on The Mike Smith Show, 730 CKNW.
6: Global news at 8 o'clock. Good morning. I'm Darius Sargar. Here's what's making news. A tentative agreement reached WestJet and its flight attendants are able to avoid a lengthy strike with a deal this morning. And Wildfire Watch, the desperate fight to save homes outside of Verdun as the situation escalates over the long weekend. Now we begin with our top story. Breaking news, WestJet and the Canadian Union of Public Employees representing 4,400 striking flight attendants have reached a tentative contract agreement earlier this morning.
7: The announcement out of negotiations in Calgary brings an end to the day-old job action, with both the union's strike notice and the company's lockout notice being withdrawn. A statement from QB1825 says since the strike is now over, flight attendants will be returning to work. There's no word yet on when the airline's operations will get back up to speed, but a separate statement from WestJet says it will share further details when they become available. Contract talks have been ongoing since January, with both sides at odds over wage increases and the cabin crew's claim of unpaid groundwork. The agreement will next go to WestJet cabin crew for a ratification vote. Rob Westgate, The Canadian Press.
6: This long weekend of forecasted cold front has escalated wildfire activity across the province and sparked new fires that have forced people out of their homes. Global's Kareem Gouda has the latest.
8: The Quilpitic Creek Fire is one of those blazes burning on the west side of Okanagan Lake. Evacuation orders have been issued for more than 2,200 properties affecting numerous areas, including La Casa, Lower Fintry, and Killiney Beach, along with Caesar's Landing. Evacuees have been sent to West Kelowna. Many are feeling uneasy, including Brian Venn, who is reminded of the 2023 McDougal Creek blaze, which burned nearly 14,000 hectares and destroyed more than 300 structures.
9: I was evacuated there 3 years ago again. Thought we were going to lose it all back then. So this second time around, hopefully someone's watching down on us for sure. It's not fun, because you don't know what's going to happen or what you're going to go back to.
8: The blaze is currently sized at 200 hectares and is believed to be human-caused. Less than 10 kilometers away, another blaze has destroyed structures near Vernon, though the exact number remains unconfirmed. The Bradley Creek Fire jumped Highway 97 at the north end of Okanagan Lake Saturday night. The blaze evolved so rapidly, Global News has learned some residents had to be rescued by boats on Okanagan Lake. Evacuation orders were issued by the Okanagan Indian Band, Splatson, the Regional District of North Okanagan, along with the township of Spullamsheen. Kareem Gouda, Global News.
6: Meantime, in the Caribou, hundreds of residents are under an evacuation order. The Pear Lake fire has burned 115,000 hectares and destroyed some homes in 70 Mile House. Provincial officials say both it and the French Bar Creek fire saw significant activity this weekend, with the fire trying to advance in multiple directions. Despite evacuation orders being handed down, some residents are staying behind to protect their properties. And the wildfires that have escalated this weekend are also causing major power outages in some communities. 3,500 people are without power due to the Bradley Creek fire. BC Hydro says the East Kootenay region has 18,000 customers impacted. It expects to get a full assessment of damage and a timeline for restoration in the coming days. Stateside, devastating wildfires broke out over the weekend in Spokane, Washington. At least hundreds of structures have been destroyed, many of them homes. Alex Stone has more.
0: Authorities are calling it the worst natural disaster the region has ever seen. More than 7,000 acres burning. Firefighters racing in from several states and as far away as Australia. But overnight, crews on the front lines reporting no containment. Home after home burned to the ground. Residents and their family members are coming back to find what's left.
6: In Europe, firefighters continue to battle a major fire burning west of Athens.
1: Water-dropping planes and helicopters took off at first light on Monday to help hundreds of firefighters battle a major wildfire west of Athens, Greece, a day after a mid-air collision between two firefighting helicopters killed two crew members. The collision laid bare the danger at the most volatile front of Europe's wildfire emergency. Strong winds were dying down on Monday, raising hopes that the nearby 500 firefighters battling the blaze could manage to halt its advance. But authorities warn the broader Athens region of Attica remains at high risk for wildfires due to a forecasted increase in temperatures. I'm Charles Diledesma.
6: Global news time is 8:05 now to the latest in VCKNW traffic. All major routes are clear so far this morning. There's a bit of a backup by the Horseshoe Bay Ferry Terminal. There's also multiple closures in place for those wildfires in the province. Highway 1, Yale to Boston Bar closed. Highway 95A in Kimberley and Highway 97 in Vernon and Clinton. You can check Drive BC for the latest updates.
10: Good morning, I'm Yvonne Shell in the Global Sky Tracker Weather Center. Happy BC Day. Sunny and warm. Temperatures today 22 away from the water, 27 with the humidex feels closer to 30 degrees. A bit of a breeze if you're closer to the water, northwesterly up to 30. Clear this evening, we're down to 14 degrees. A hot one for Tuesday, 24 inland, 31 with humidex feels like 36.
6: Outside CKNW in downtown Vancouver, it's 15 degrees. Now the major news to 8 continues. President Donald Trump said he held off striking Iran.
11: President Trump says he's holding off on more strikes against Iran at the urging of Gulf allies. The president says he planned to attack yesterday.
12: It was going to be an attack that would have been by far the biggest attack since World War II.
11: But scrapped that after hearing from key Gulf allies, including Saudi Arabia.
12: The Crown Prince. I said, what would you rather do? Would you rather have us do this or not? They said, we would much prefer the deal.
11: The president says he expected talks to resume today after announcing an emerging deal to end the Iran war. His remarks on Air Force One yesterday were yet another shift, a day after saying he was losing faith in negotiations. Sagar Meghani at the White House.
6: In Ontario, provincial police say the bodies of two people have been recovered from a popular lake.
13: Bracebridge OPP say officers were called to Lake Rosso in Cottage Country, about a 2 hours drive north of Toronto, found a severely damaged boat resting on a rock ledge. Officers said two people believed to have been aboard that boat were missing. The OPP's underwater search and recovery unit helped retrieve the missing boaters on Saturday. Police later confirmed the deaths of a 32-year-old man and a 30-year-old woman, both from Toronto. Investigators are still working to figure out what led up to the collision, and they're asking anyone with information to contact Bracebridge OPP. Karen Rebo, the Canadian Press.
6: Back in BC, the province is out with a list of new people to be appointed to the Order of BC. This year's names include Jill Bodkin, a dedicated public servant and entrepreneur who negotiated trade and infrastructure deals tied to Expo 86, Canada Place, and the SkyTrain. Celine Alpe is a Canadian tire store owner in Prince George who's dedicated himself to supporting various organizations in the community. And West Vancouver's Victor Montagliani, who led Canada Soccer and played a vital role in bringing the women's 2015 and men's 2026 FIFA World Cup to Vancouver. In entertainment, Ariana Grande plans to take a break after her tour. Here's Hannah Bate.
14: A representative for the 33-year-old says Grande will take a break after her tour wraps in London next month, saying she looks forward to finishing the tour and ending it on a high note, both healthily and happily, and then taking a much-deserved break from public-facing work and appearances, which has led to endless ongoing public scrutiny.
6: Global news time is 8:08. Now to the CKNW business news. The Dow is up 576 points. The TSX down at 279. The Canadian dollar trading at 71.2 cents U.S.
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1: It's beautiful out there on this Monday of the long weekend. I know a lot of people are traveling. Seems a little quiet. Well, I would like you to travel as well. But, you know, keep it here in BC for our theme of BC Day. So, have a listen to this. We are kicking off right now Simi's Staycation Contest. You could win also right now this amazing staycation prize package. It is the ultimate island-based camp adventure for two from Tourism Mount Washington. This is in partnership with Campbell River Association of Tour Operators and the Mount Washington Alpine Resort. This right now is a prize package worth $1,800. That's right, almost $2,000. What's in it? Two nights accommodation in the Alpine Village, a 20-minute helicopter tour for two, that is from 49 North Helicopters. Also, scenic chairlift passes at Mount Washington Alpine Resort. We've got passes for a day tour on the water with Island Life Expeditions. We also have a four-hour Fierce Fish Ocean Adventures fishing and scenic boat tour. Does this not sound like an amazing couple of days in the Mount Washington area? We are giving away one of these prize packages every day this week, and we are going to start right now. 604-280-9898. 604-280-9898. We have a trivia question for you. It's about the Campbell River, Mount Washington area. It is multiple choice, so don't worry. You can take a guess at it, but if you want to try, 604-280-9898. 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
1: Are you ready? We are kicking off a week of amazing giveaways. It's the Simi Staycation Contest. We have a prize package worth more than $1,800 to give away right now. Someone is going to have an amazing trip to Mount Washington, Campbell River. All they have to do is correctly answer our multiple choice trivia question. First up this morning, it's Rhonda. Good morning, Rhonda.
4: Good morning, Timmy. How are you?
1: I'm good, thank you. How are you?
4: I'm good, thank you.
1: Are you a little nervous?
4: Yes, I am.
1: This is a big prize, isn't it?
4: Oh, it is really big.
1: It would be so much fun to go to Mount Washington and do this. Do you think you're up for this?
4: I'm up for it. I hope I know the answer.
1: I know. And you know what? We do have to put a timer on this. However, it is multiple choice. Okay, so
4: okay. We'll
1: see how it goes. Rhonda, here's your question. What is the summit elevation of Mount Washington? Is it A, 2,091 meters, B, 1,899 meters, C, 1,667 meters, or D, 1,588 meters?
4: Let's go with C.
1: Rhonda, I'm so sorry. I'm so sorry, Rhonda. Might be Cheryl's lucky day. Good morning, Cheryl.
12: Good morning.
1: Cheryl, you ready for this?
12: Yep.
1: Cheryl, what is the summit elevation of Mount Washington? Is it A, 2,091 meters, B, 1,899 meters, C, 1,667 meters, or D, 1,588 meters?
12: It's D.
1: Cheryl, do you know what that means?
12: Yep. Oh.
1: Cheryl, what? Stay with me. You just won. Are you just like shocked? Is that why you're so quiet?
12: Yes.
1: Cheryl, this is a huge prize package. You're going to go to Mount Washington Campbell River. It's worth almost $2,000.
12: Oh, thank you so much.
1: You're going to have such a great trip. You're going on a Are you okay with going on the helicopter tour?
12: Sure.
1: Yeah, you're going to go for it. Yeah, you are. You've got a helicopter tour. You've got a fishing tour. You've got like chairlift passes. Cheryl, you're going to have an amazing staycation. Are you excited?
12: Yes.
1: I am so glad to hear that. Stay on the line, Cheryl, so we can get your information. Now, if you listened to that and thought, I could have done that. Yeah, you can do that. You can do it tomorrow. You can do it every day this week, actually. We have another Simi Staycation prize package to Mount Washington and Campbell River to give away tomorrow on the show. So keep listening for your chance to win. Now, when you're on vacation, whether it is a staycation or somewhere else, you're going to have a lot of sun. And we're going to talk about the issue of sunscreen. Yes, it is important. Did you know as well, though, you have to keep applying it in order for it to be really effective. I feel like people are not doing this properly, so it's a good idea that we have with us this morning Cheryl Rosen, who's a dermatologist at Toronto Western Hospital. Good morning, Cheryl.
13: Good morning.
1: Do you get a lot of questions about sunscreen these days?
13: Absolutely, yes. Lots of questions about sunscreens, and even when people don't ask, we like to talk about them anyway, us dermatologists.
1: I would imagine, yes. How important, I know that people question this on social media these days, but how important is it, Cheryl, for people to wear sunscreen?
13: I think it's very important because I think it's very important for Canadians to be outside and enjoying the summer when it's finally warm and we can do all this outdoor stuff. But you have to protect your skin because the ultraviolet radiation from the sun damages our cells, damages the DNA in our cells. And a tan is a response to your skin being damaged. And ultimately, all that damage can lead to wrinkling, looking older than you want to, and even more, ultimately, leading to skin cancer.
1: How bad are our skin cancer rates these days?
13: They keep going up. The rates for skin cancer in Canada have continued to increase. There's several different kinds that are related to sun exposure, one of which is really more of a nuisance and not so much of a worry, although it can leave you with a significant scar to have it removed. But so there's basal cell carcinoma, squamous cell carcinoma, and melanoma, the three main kinds.
1: And what is the most common one, would you say?
13: I would say basal cell carcinoma, thankfully, is the most common one because you cut it out and it's gone unless you ignore it for a very long time. The next one, squamous cell carcinoma, for most people, again, it's cut out. And you might have a scar that's not very nice because they can be on your ear, on your face, on your scalp, or anywhere, actually. Most people, it winds up being curative, not always. But the one that can be the most worrying is melanoma, because if you catch it really early, you can be 100% cured. But if it's too deep and been there for too long, it can wind up being, unfortunately, fatal.
1: Okay, so this is why it's so important then to think about the sunscreen. Now, are some better than others? I know that right now, I know that in Hawaii, for instance, they don't let you put the harmful chemicals in there anymore. So it's got to be mineral-based sunscreen, and people don't like that. So how do you balance? How do you find the right kind?
13: Well, so first of all, I think that Hawaii has gone a little bit overboard, because the evidence that sunscreen damages coral is not that great. A lot of it was done not at an actual coral reef, but on little tissue culture plates. And the evidence is not all that convincing at any rate. Be that as it may, there are chemical sunscreens. And there's also the zinc and titanium dioxide ones. But you have to remember that zinc and titanium dioxide are also chemicals. They're minerals, but they're also chemicals. They both can work. The zinc oxide and titanium dioxide ones, can be a little bit more tricky for people with darker skin color because it can leave a white sheen on it. And so there are some that are better than others at not leaving that whitish hue. And also sometimes I advise people to mix a little bit of foundation that is their skin color with the sunscreen if they happen to have very dark skin. But I am absolutely fine with the use of chemical sunscreens. They're very good at blocking ultraviolet B and ultraviolet A radiation, and both of those are damaging to the skin. So chemical and the mineral but chemical sunscreens are all fine.
1: Okay, so how often, though, should we be applying this?
13: That's an excellent question. So the Government of Canada says, and Health Canada says, every 2 hours. And I think that's very important.
1: Dr. Rosen, who does that? Who does that
13: no
1: every
13: one.
1: 2 hours?
13: Yeah, exactly. No one. So that's what I was about to say. So even though, if you're sweating or swimming or playing tennis and, and really active, and so you're dripping it off, then definitely reapply every 2 hours. But I don't want to get in trouble for saying this, but if you're sitting under a tree in a lot of shade and reading a book, you don't really need to apply every 2 hours. There have been studies that have shown that sunscreen does last longer than that. So it's okay to miss the 2 hour mark unless you're sweating, swimming, heavy exercise.
1: Okay. So, and that really, is it about whatever type of sunscreen you find easiest to work with, and as long as they're doing something?
13: Absolutely. For instance, I am not a big fan of spray sunscreens, but if that's what a person will use, then that's what they should use. The main thing to remember with the sprays is you have to rub it in, because people spray it on in a line. And so you could have lines of sunscreen and then a strip of skin in between that hasn't been protected. So you have to remember to rub it in so that the whole area is covered. It's also a better idea not to do it outside on a windy day, because I've seen spray sunscreen get swooshed away in the wind, which is not really a good use of sunscreen.
1: Do you think, Dr. Rosen, then, do people under-apply? I wonder if they put it on, do they just kind of, put a little bit on and think they're okay? Do we not put enough?
13: That is absolutely true, that the amount that is used in the actual studies of the SPF, for instance, is a certain amount, and human beings generally put on far less than that. But there's also been studies that have shown that if you put on less than that, a little bit less than that, you're still getting the protection. But I think that because we put on less, that's one reason to use one with an SPF of a high number. Because if you put on a 60, but you're only putting on, let's say, half as much as they do in the study, you're getting about a 30. So I think it's not a bad idea to use a high SPF number, knowing how human beings are. It's also important to remember to put it on areas that people tend to forget about, like their ears, like the back of their neck, things like that. Other people also have said that the best thing to do is to reapply at 20 minutes to make up for the lousy job people do the first time around. So.
1: I believe all of that for sure. It's all very important. Dr. Rosen, thanks so much for your time.
13: You're very welcome.
1: Appreciate that. Dr. Cheryl Rosen's a dermatologist at Toronto Western Hospital. We do underestimate how much we put on, how much we need, and you can see why when you see skin cancer rates going up and up too, right? It's got to be careful, especially with the weather getting hotter this week again. Now, one thing's for sure is when you go to a baseball game, you're sitting out in the sun, you're definitely putting on a hat, wearing some sunscreen, but could you be doing that with a Major League Baseball team here in Vancouver? What are the actual chances? We're going to talk about that next.
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1: Global News at 8:30. Good morning. I'm Darius Sargar. WestJet and the Canadian Union of Public Employees representing 4,400 flight attendants have reached a tentative agreement. The deal brings an end to the work stoppage and network-wide operational disruption. Both the strike and lockout notices have been withdrawn. The agreement will go next to WestJet cabin crew for a ratification vote. Moving to the wildfire situation in the province, a forecasted cold front has fanned flames for several fires, including one in the Okanagan. Kareem Gouda has more.
6: The BC Wildfire Service says strong winds and persistent drought conditions led to aggressive growth, particularly in the Kamloops Fire Center. Wildfire Operations Director Cliff Chapman says the Bradley Creek Fire has seen explosive growth in the last day, burning out of control and threatening communities at the north end of Okanagan Lake.
7: The Bradley Creek wildfire had a significant cold front event pass over it. We saw winds that were sustained 85 kilometers an hour as that fire pushed downslope, unfortunately, towards the structures and the communities that are adjacent and on Okanagan Lake.
6: Crews are still assessing just how many structures were damaged or destroyed by the fire, which has grown to over 2,600 hectares. Fire crews in Vernon have been patrolling for flare-ups and are monitoring for new fire starts. Crews have also been sent to help wildfire efforts in nearby Spalumcheen. Also, further down Okanagan Lake, evacuation orders covering various properties in the La Casa Lakeside Resort and La Casa Cottages near Kelowna due to the Quilpatuck wildfire. It also affects Lower Fintree, Valley of the Sun, Ewing's Landing, and the Killiney Beach area as well. People under the order are being told to head south on Westside Road to the West Bank Lions Community Center in West Kelowna. That wildfire has now grown to over 40 hectares and is suspected to be human-caused. Kareem Gouda, Global News.
1: An evacuation order for the Quilpatuck wildfire has been to include all properties south of the Okanagan Indian Band. In Europe, water-dropping planes and helicopters took off at first light today to help hundreds of firefighters battling a major fire west of Athens, Greece. This comes a day after a mid-air collision between two firefighting helicopters that killed two crew members and injured two others. Flames forced fresh evacuations overnight. Strong winds began dying down this morning, raising hopes for stopping the flames' advance. In France, firefighters are managing to get a control of the other wildfire in Provence. In Alberta, hundreds of demonstrators turned out Sunday to protest Meta's plan for a massive data center north of Edmonton.
25: The tech giant behind Facebook and Instagram plans to build a massive 1 gigawatt data center in Alberta's Sturgeon County. Data centers house the computing hardware needed for artificial intelligence. Protesters' concerns include power and water demands. Premier Danielle Smith has said this data center will have its own gas power plant and will use a closed-loop cooling system to not draw up the area's water. But protesters also fear AI's expansion will threaten jobs. The protest is the latest in a wave of pushback against data centers across the country. Jason White, The Canadian Press.
1: Global News time is 8:34 now. The latest in the CKNW traffic. All major routes are clear so far this morning. There's a bit of a backup by the Horseshoe Bay Ferry Terminal. Some traffic also heading into Stanley Park out of downtown. There's multiple closures also in effect for wildfire.

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1: Are we actually going to do this? Are we getting a baseball team? Like, is Vancouver on the road to getting a Major League Baseball team? Can we support this? Now, I was taking a look at the average attendance of Major League Baseball teams so far this season. The highest, of course, is the World Series champs, the Los Angeles Dodgers. They average about 50,000 fans a game. You're wondering, where is Seattle on that? Number nine, they average about 35,000 fans a game. What about Toronto? Toronto's number four, actually, with about 40,000 fans a game. And then there are the teams at the bottom, like Miami, Tampa, the Athletics. Those teams get around 15,000 fans a game, actually sometimes a little less, 13,000, 10,000. Is there room somewhere in the middle, and can Vancouver hit that? How realistic is this? Well, we thought we would talk about this in terms of business support for this idea. Bridget Anderson is with us now, President and CEO of the Greater Vancouver Board of Trade. Bridget, good morning.
2: Good morning, Simi.
1: Happy BC Day to you. Let's talk about this. Do you think this is a viable business idea for Vancouver?
2: Absolutely. You know, the first time that we heard about this was, I would say, probably more than a year ago, could even be 2 years. And when I understood the depth of talent involved in putting this bid together, you know, I thought, this is a real thing. I was listening to your intro and you were saying, you know, is this real? And that's what a lot of Vancouverites have been saying until you understand the team behind this bid. And so that was our reaction as well at the Board of Trade. And we spoke to our members and we understood, you know, what would this mean for economic development and for support and benefit to our region. And as soon as we heard that, we knew that we had to get behind it and support the bid in any way that we can. There is a long way to go, but it is very positive to see the development so far.
1: Okay, so what is it that you heard from the business community that they think the benefits would be?
2: Well, we're talking about this not just as a sporting franchise, but an economic development opportunity. I mean, I think FIFA is a very good example of that. You can see what happens when a city becomes alive. You can see it when the Canucks play in town. You can see it when the Whitecaps play, when BC Lions play. It's not just about the development of a stadium and the jobs that happen along with hosting a game on the game day, but the spin-off effects. We're talking about economic benefits for restaurants, for hotels. You know, it puts Vancouver in a different class where tourists come to Vancouver to see baseball games. People go to Toronto right now and go to Seattle right now to see baseball games. So why wouldn't they come to Vancouver? So we think this is a great opportunity for economic development in our region. And we do think that there's support here for it. In fact, there was some polling that was done and a poll shows that more than 7 out of 10 Vancouverites support this. And so we think that we're on the right path and we are eager to see where this goes.
1: Okay, so let's talk about like where they would play. I want to say stadium because it's ballpark and you don't really want a stadium. So where would they play? What's the idea behind that?
2: That's the work that needs to be done now. I mean, putting this team together and getting the preferred bid status from the city was a really important first step. So that work goes underway now. And I have to say, you know, I'm not directly connected with the bid team. They have been briefing me along the way. But my understanding is that the work is underway now to try and secure a space. And there are lots of different options available. The one that has been coming to the forefront as possibly a place would be down by, in Falls Creek, down by the Canby Street Bridge. And, you know, that would be iconic. You have to just look at the coverage of FIFA and Science World as a big FIFA ball to think what it would look like for television to be able to show, you know, a baseball field right there with our beautiful waterfront in behind it. And, you know, the other thing when you ask about whether this is real, you know, the MLB commissioner himself is talking about expanding from 30 to 32 teams and mentioned Vancouver as a potential city. So the work is happening. It is underway and it could be a real thing.
1: Okay, so how do we do this differently then, Bridget, to make sure that we don't face the kind of situation that we're afraid of facing, like right now with the Whitecaps, where if we don't do XYZ, then they're going to leave, or we faced with the Grizzlies? I think that's kind of what Vancouver sports fans dread the most, isn't it?
2: That's a really important question. And I think if you look back at what happened with the Grizzlies, it was a very different situation, as it is with the Whitecaps. And we are very much hoping that the Whitecaps stay.

0: pay. This endeavor with MLB, no taxpayer money involved. This would be invested. This would be investors from the private sector. And so that work is what has to happen. And I think that what the community can do is just show support, which it has done through this polling. And, you know, you're hearing a lot of people in the business community and also those who are sports fans saying, yeah, that would be great to make this happen. And then when it does happen, people need to attend the games. But this is a different kind of venture than the Whitecaps, and people need to know that and understand that.
1: Okay, so what does this process look like? It's great to hear that you're so enthused about this, because then that makes me think, well, this might be farther along than we realize.
0: Well, we're enthused about it from the business community because it's such a great economic development opportunity. And, you know, like you said, I'm a big sports fan, and I don't want to see, you know, the Dodgers win. I just heard the news about the Dodgers today. I don't want to see the Blue Jays win. I want to see a Vancouver team win. And I think, you know, there's so many things that Vancouver and British Columbia can be proud of. And it is just really great to have something positive to put our efforts behind as the Board of Trade. And that's why the reason why we're doing it. As for next steps, I mean, it really is that bid group that now has to get down to that work around negotiating land and pulling investors together and really putting something strong together. And that will come to the forefront in the coming months, I imagine. That work takes time, but the work is underway. And so I eagerly await any public updates that they have.
1: Oh, so do I. Well, listen, thanks for talking to us about that today.
0: All right. Thanks, Jimmy.
1: Appreciate that. That's Bridget Anderson, President and CEO of the Greater Vancouver Board of Trade. So as you heard, the business community is very much enthused about this. Now, here's the thing. I've been a little bit skeptical about this, but if it happens the way that Bridget just laid out there, if there is no taxpayer money involved in this, I could get on board with that, because the key to me is don't be asking for, you know, taxpayers to build the stadium or anything like that. But if it's all private money doing this, then yes, for sure, bring this team to Vancouver. Now, the bid team here is definitely an impressive one. They've got people, you know, definitely with money and, you know, involved in real estate, all of that. They're envisioning what they call a world-class Major League Baseball franchise. And they say it should be built around a landmark ballpark and mixed-use real estate development. To me, the ballpark is what makes this key. Now, when I travel, and as Bridget mentioned, yep, I'm a sports fan, so I do go to different sports games. I go to baseball games. I've been to Dodger Stadium, been to Yankee Stadium, the new one and the old one. Been to Fenway in Boston, and it was phenomenal. The ballpark itself will make or break this to me, it seems. If you do something iconic that people will go, my gosh, look at how beautiful that is, and you want to sit there, like Nat Bailey Stadium, you want to sit there on a Saturday afternoon or any afternoon and watch a baseball game, that will be key to this. And so, yeah, let's see what happens. Major League Baseball is interested. Bridget mentioned the poll. That's right. Research Co. has done some polling on this, and their polling shows that more than 70% of British Columbians say they support a Major League Baseball team in Vancouver. And you've got more than 150, you know, leaders in BC of companies and, you know, all these different places that have signed a letter backing this. So does that, if all of those things align, yeah, I'm into this. Let's do this for sure. What about you? Simi@cknw.com. And again, I'll say it. The key is making sure that the public is not offering up any money or anything like that to make this happen, that this is a private bid. Great. Let's do this. You can let us know how you feel on that. Simi@cknw.com. We're going to check in with Mike Smith coming up next. You've probably heard there has been some big changes to the Vancouver radio market, but we want you to know that 730 CKNW is committed to you.
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1: All right, let's find out what's coming up on the Mike Smith Show today. Good morning, Mike. Happy BC Day.
2: Hey, happy BC Day to you too, Simi. We got a great holiday show coming up here. The WestJet flight attendant strike is over. But the turmoil at WestJet is going to last a little while longer because it's going to take several days for the airline to ramp back up to full normal operations. This was a tense labor showdown that disrupted travel across the country. But now WestJet and its flight attendants have reached that tentative contract agreement. The strike lasted about a day. The impacts were huge. Hundreds of flights canceled. You had hundreds of thousands of passengers stuck in the middle of this thing in one of the busiest travel weekends of the year. So the union, Simi, says the deal represents meaningful progress on this key issue of unpaid groundwork. We'll talk about that today. What's in this deal? WestJet says the agreement will end further operational disruption, and they're now starting the process of returning to normal service here. So what exactly did the union win here? What exactly did WestJet give up here? Remember, this happened before with Air Canada. So a lot, very similar situations. We're going to break down this deal, the impact on passengers, and what happens next if you've got a WestJet flight coming up here in the next few days. We'll talk about it today.
1: You're still not flying today, that's for sure, looking on YVR.ca, and if you look at the departures, like all these WestJet flights are canceled for most of, all for this morning, for sure. They say that there are some that are flying this afternoon, but I don't know how much I would trust that right now.
2: Yeah, it's really difficult to tell precisely how quickly this airline can get back up and running to normal operations here. Today looks like a wipeout, like you mentioned. What about tomorrow? What about the rest of the week here? We'll get into it today.
1: Okay, that's a good one. And then you're talking about a story that I am also personally quite fascinated with right now, and that is watching what is unfolding with FIFA.
2: Oh, yeah. This has been wild here to watch this thing now.
1: So wild.
2: Incredible, right? And Gianni Infantino, the president of FIFA, this whole mess about this plan to sell a commercial rights to the World Cup, he's now officially pulled the plug on this thing after literally a worldwide backlash against the head of FIFA and this plan to sell off like 20% of the FIFA World Cup rights to a group led by Joshua Kushner, the brother of Jared Kushner, Donald Trump's son-in-law. You just knew Trump
1: was
2: in there. Trump was in there somewhere.
1: Right?
2: So as FIFA finally figured out now, Simi, that there's a limit here to how much money they can squeeze out of the World Cup and drain out of the pockets of soccer fans, the global backlash against this thing was incredible here. Many major soccer organizations, Europe, North America, pushing back against this idea of private investors owning a piece of the World Cup. So does this now threaten this guy's presidency at FIFA,
1: sure
2: though?
1: Oh, sure does, though. Don't you think?
2: Yeah,
1: like,
2: I think so.
1: Watching, how could a guy go 2 weeks ago was taking this amazing victory lap from having the most commercially successful World Cup of all time to 2 weeks later fighting for his job?
2: It's greed.
1: Yes.
2: Greed, isn't
1: yes,
2: it?
1: Mike,
2: isn't that what
1: totally
2: it is?
1: Totally is.
2: Oh, it's greed. If you take a look at the details of this plan, I was looking at it last night. They basically wanted to get more money out of the fans. So they were saying that FIFA, for the World Cup, they only make about $1 of profit per fan. If you believe that.
1: I don't believe that.
2: The global popularity of soccer. And they say that compares to the NFL, which they say the NFL makes almost $53 per year per fan, revenue per fan. So it is like there's all this money that they could drain out of the soccer fans even more, squeeze them even more. So I'm glad to see him back down on this. We'll talk about it today.
1: Oh, no kidding. All right. Yeah. Thanks for that, Mike.
2: You bet.
1: That is Mike Smith. He is coming up next. Yeah, that story is wild and crazy. But again, with the top story today being the flight attendants and WestJet have come to an agreement as a tentative agreement. Flight attendants still have to vote on it. But what does it mean for you if you have a WestJet ticket? Well, that is still up in the air. Some flights are seemingly on schedule. A lot of them are not. WestJet's having a press conference at 10. And of course, we'll have the latest for you right here on 730 CKNW. Thank you so much for your time today and for joining us. Our show produced by Scott Shantz and Mark Staling. Join us tomorrow when we give away another great Simi Staycation prize package worth almost $2,000. That's on our show tomorrow. Have a great day, everybody, and stay tuned. Your News to 9 is next.

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12: 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It's a tentative contract to end the strike at WestJet. Flight attendants will go back to work, but the travel chaos isn't over yet. When will WestJet be fully operational? We've got the latest after the 9 o'clock news on the Mike Smith Show, 730 CKNW.
13: Global News at 9. Good morning. I'm Darius Zargar. This long weekend, a forecasted cold front has escalated wildfire activity across the province and sparked new fires that have forced people out of homes. The Okilpiltuk Creek Fire is one of those blazes burning on the west side of Okanagan Lake. Evacuation orders have been issued for more than 2,200 properties affecting numerous areas. Evacuees have been sent to West Kelowna. Many are feeling uneasy, including Brian Venn, who is reminded of the 2023 McDougal Creek blaze, which burned nearly 14,000 hectares and destroyed more than 300 structures.
14: I was evacuated there 3 years ago again, Thought we were going to lose it all back then. So this second time around, hopefully someone's watching down on us for sure. It's not fun because you don't know what's going to happen or what you're going to go back to.
13: The blaze is currently sized at 200 hectares and believed to be human cause. Meantime, less than 10 kilometers away, another blaze has destroyed structures near Vernon, though the exact number remains unconfirmed. The Bradley Creek Fire jumped Highway 97 at the north end of Okanagan Lake Saturday night. The blaze evolved so quickly, Global News has learned some residents had to be rescued by boats on Okanagan Lake. Evacuation orders were issued by the Okanagan Indian Ban. Meantime, hundreds of residents in the Caribou were forced to evacuate as the Pear Lake fire burns at 115,000 hectares and destroyed some homes in 70 Mile House. Grace Key has more.
15: The Pear Lake fire has spared nothing in its path. Hundreds of power poles destroyed, some saved by retardant. It's unclear how many homes the Big Bar Complex wildfire has destroyed.
16: Came in here with a garden hose and a sprinkler and just wet down everything. And the roof was on all day yesterday. There was 4 sprinklers running on that roof.
15: Despite being ordered to evacuate, Gord Nielsen is staying behind, fighting to protect his home still under construction.
16: I was never scared. Felt that my life was in danger at any time, and so we stayed. We have lots of water, we have generators for water, sprinklers. I think we're pretty solid.
15: He's not alone. The owners of Sugar Shack have also been staying, offering free coffee and feeding crews working the area. Some aren't just protecting their own properties, they're protecting their neighbors' homes as well.
17: Flare or whatever, thing goes in the air and landing in the grass, so we put it out again.
18: Same house.
17: 3 times. We're not looking for credit, or we're just looking for the safety and keep our place. That's it.
15: Near 100 Mile, Grace Key, Global News.
13: WestJet and the Canadian Union of Public Employees have reached a tentative agreement this morning to end a day-old walkout by its flight attendants. Canadian Press reporter Karen Rebo.
19: The deal brings an end to the work stoppage and network-wide operational disruption. Both the strike and lockout notices have been withdrawn. The agreement will next go to WestJet cabin crew for a ratification vote. About 4,400 flight attendants walked off the job early Sunday, and WestJet grounded flights, leaving tens of thousands of passengers to navigate the cancellation process.
13: Meantime, at Vancouver International Airport this morning, travelers are still bearing the brunt of disruptions.
20: Yes, they are going to reroute it for next week, but I cannot even do that because work-wise, I cannot manage it that way.
21: Our flights have just been canceled and canceled, and then we've finally got a booking for this morning, only to have that canceled as well, and now we're just waiting in limbo for them to put us on the next flight.
13: YVR says flights may continue to be affected as operations recover. Spider-Man was a big hit in theaters this weekend.
22: Spider-Man has to do the hard thing, even if it breaks Peter Parker's heart.
23: Spider-Man Brand New Day made box office history in its first weekend in theaters. The Sony-released superhero movie became the second biggest North American opening ever, with $355 million in ticket sales, say studio estimates Sunday. Spidey made $572 million internationally.
24: Help me go home.
23: Christopher Nolan's The Odyssey slid to second in its third weekend in theaters with $51 million. Toy Story 5 was third with $6.3 million. Minions and Monsters fourth, Moana. Fifth.
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13: Global news time is 9:04. Now the latest CKNW traffic. All major routes are clear so far this morning. There's a bit of a backup at the border crossings and ferry terminals, so watch out for that. There's also multiple closures for wildfires. Highway 1, Yale to Boston Bar, Highway 95A in Kimberley, and Highway 97 in Vernon and Clinton. Check Drive BC for the latest updates.
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0: Good morning, I'm Yvonne Shell in the Global Sky Tracker Weather Center. Sunny, warming up today as we round off our BC day long weekend. 22 is the high. Away from the water, 27 with the humidex feeling closer to 30 degrees. Clear this evening, we'll dip down to 14 degrees for Tuesday. Another hot one, 24 inland, 31 feels like 36.
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3: All right, good morning to you. This is Mike Smith. Happy BC Day to you. We've got a terrific Holiday Monday show for you today, including the latest on the strike settlement at WestJet. The strike by thousands of flight attendants only lasted about a day, but it could take a few days more for WestJet to ramp back up to normal operating services. We got the latest on the deal here to end the strike at WestJet. Also today, FIFA President Gianni Infantino backs down on that plan to partially privatize the World Cup of Soccer. The global backlash against the FIFA president. His plan to sell off a chunk of the World Cup to private partners, including the brother of Donald Trump's son-in-law. You just knew Trump had to be involved in this somehow. Infantino, he's now officially pulled the plug on this whole plan after the backlash, but does this threaten his job as the head of FIFA? Immediately after the success of the North America World Cup, including right here in Vancouver. We'll talk about that on the show today as well. So we've got all that. We've got lots more on the show today. First, though, let's talk about a major court loss and setback for the BC government. And it lands right in the middle of the debate over mental illness, addiction, the disorder we see on our streets. A BC Supreme Court judge now has ruled that parts of the Mental Health Act dealing with the forced treatment of involuntary psychiatric patients are unconstitutional. The judge said BC's system went too far. Now, this comes at the same time, of course, that the David Eby government is expanding involuntary care. Too many people are trapped in a cycle of hospitals, jail, the disorder on the streets. Where does all this go now after parts of the law has been struck down as unconstitutional? Eleanor Sturco is standing by to discuss this. First, let's have a listen to this report. Global News reporter Travis Prasad.
4: The Council of Canadians with Disabilities challenged BC's approach to involuntary psychiatric treatment, arguing it violated charter rights. The BC Supreme Court agreed, ruling the Mental Health Act gave hospital directors what it called blanket power to impose psychiatric treatment.
18: Without first assessing, can this person, do they have the capacity to discuss the treatment? Do they have an opinion? Do they have experience?
4: A system Justice Lauren Blake says perpetuates the stereotype that individuals suffering from a mental disorder lack capacity.
24: This is an extraordinary ruling.
4: The province now has 6 months to amend the law.
3: Oh boy, what does this mean now for the government's plan to expand mandatory treatment in voluntary care for people who are obviously suffering from mental illness, drug addiction, brain injury on our streets? We all see it every day. Let's discuss it now with my guest, Eleanor Sturco, independent MLA, Surrey Cloverdale. Eleanor, thank you very much for coming on today.
27: Thank you. Happy BC Day, everybody.
3: Happy BC Day to you too, Eleanor. Thank you very much for doing it for us on a holiday here. Eleanor, you've been calling for a long time for the expansion of these type of services, mandatory treatment for people who are obviously a danger to themselves and to others on the street. What was your reaction now when you saw the court saying that the Mental Health Act, or at least parts of it here, are unconstitutional? What do you think of that?
27: Well, I wasn't surprised. And I can't say that I entirely, you know, would disagree with what the court has found, of course. They have ruled that parts of the current regime are unconstitutional. And what it really is saying is that we have 6 months for us to sort of separate people being put into care against their will, so being admitted to a hospital against your consent, and treatment. So it's just basically saying that we have 6 months for us to treat detention of an individual and treatment as separate legal questions. So just to put people's mind at ease, we're still going to be able to do this, Mike. We're still going to be able to provide involuntary care, and we will be able to still treat people. And at times, we will be treating people in British Columbia without their consent. It just means that we need to create a formal incapacity process, because there are circumstances, as proven in court, that people do have the capacity to help make informed decisions about their care, even though they may be involuntarily detained in a facility.
3: Okay, didn't we already have a process like that in place under the law now? I mean, it's not like government or police can just go up and willy-nilly round people up and lock them up in a hospital. There is a process, right? Like a doctor has to sign off on it, correct?
27: Yeah, correct. But the difference here is that when a person is brought to the hospital by the police, then they would be assessed by a doctor. And we have medical certificates. You probably heard it in the media, them talking about Form 4, Form 5. These are the documents that are in question. What we were doing and what we're currently doing and have 6 months to continue doing is that when someone is brought in on a medical certificate, we can detain them and treat them without their consent. And it's treated as one single question. Can we bring you into the hospital and treat you? We don't have to treat those questions as being legal, like separate legal questions. So in other provinces, they can detain you, but whether or not they can treat you without your consent is actually a separate question. So we're the outlier when it comes to this in other provinces. You know, they're doing it successfully. One of the things that I've been thinking about a lot since this decision, Mike, is that, you know, people have argued, and it's part of this court case, that when you have consent for treatment and when you get the buy-in from the actual patient, you're going to have more effective treatment. So have we, by sticking to this unconstitutional regime, actually made our treatment less effective under the blanket treatment regime? And also, like, which confounds me, because here we have a premier and a previous attorney general who was a civil liberties activist. Right. Why is it that we actually waited on a, you know, a case that began in 2016? The actual hearings began last year, May 2025. But why is it that we waited so long to look at the question of whether we need to treat detention and treatment as separate questions so that we can actually uphold people's rights?
3: Do you think, therefore, that we should have seen this coming and we should, this should have been fixed a long time ago? I just want to highlight a date that you just mentioned. 2016. That's when this started. This has been going on for 10 years in the courts. That shows you how long the wheels of justice grind here in BC. 10 years this case has been going on. Do you think the government should have seen this coming?
27: They absolutely saw it coming. And one evidence of that, Mike, is that in the fall of 2025, you might remember that we actually had an amendment to the Mental Health Act, but it wasn't an amendment to answer the question as to whether we have to separate treatment and detention. It was actually to protect healthcare providers from legal liability because deemed consent would become unconstitutional. So they knew this was coming, but instead of doing the right thing by patients, they actually protected themselves. And I think it's important for us to protect healthcare workers that are working under regimes that are developed by the government. Absolutely important. But more important is actually looking at the way that we're treating British Columbians who have serious and sometimes severe mental illnesses that lead them to do terrible things at times to both themselves and members of the public at large. And I think that the fact that we've been actually relatively so unsuccessfully, Mike, you know it, I know it, that we have instances in BC where people with severe mental illness have committed mass murders. And we've been so unsuccessful at treating people. Is it because we have been using the wrong regime of treating people all along?
3: Let's have a listen to Yvonne Peters here from the Council of Canadians with Disability. This is the advocacy group that brought this lawsuit in the first place. They won in court here with parts of BC's Mental Health Act being struck down as unconstitutional here. And listen, we know that this is a country where you have individual liberties and freedoms and rights that are written into our Constitution. So that's a great part of living in Canada, especially in BC on BC Day. Did the law go too far here? Let's listen to Yvonne Peters here, and then we'll discuss.
18: Certainly people need treatment. People need the help. We're not suggesting anything's wrong with that. But we want that system to be one that is based on human rights.
5: Okay, so she's saying it has to be based on human rights. So they're saying they still want people who are sick, who need care, need treatment. I mean, it'd be crazy to otherwise argue otherwise that people should not receive care. Obviously, they should. But it must be based on human rights. Eleanor, is that what we had here? Is this basically come down like a human rights case?
27: Definitely. It definitely is. And there will still be circumstances, Mike, even after we change our Mental Health Act here in BC, where people will receive treatment, even though they don't consent. But it means that we actually have to build a better process here. We have to actually have better documentation of why we are deeming someone to not have the ability to participate basically in their own treatment. We already do this in court when you think about people who are not criminally responsible. We deem that they're not able to participate fully in the defense of themselves in the court process. So we need to have sort of a similar process when it comes to detaining people for safety reasons. We'll still do that. But we need to say that we have the authority to treat them without consent, because detention alone won't automatically authorize treatment. You have to better document why you are doing this to someone or for them. And we shouldn't forget, it's not only the Council of Canadians with Disabilities who brought forward this challenge. We also had principal challengers who were individuals who experienced care under our act. This has affected people, and they have brought forward their perspectives about how they were treated. And like I said earlier, I mean, if the argument is, and I think that the research does show this, that people, when they consent and participate fully in their treatment, it is more successful. They're able to carry out that treatment over a longer period of time, even when it comes to, for example, drug treatment. So in doing this sort of blanket authority like we have forever, have we actually rendered our own treatment system less effective?
5: Okay, let me jump in there, Eleanor. I'll put a quick break in right there. And then when we come back, we'll continue the discussion. One of the things I want to ask Eleanor is the government's plan here to expand involuntary care, mandatory treatment for mental illness and drug addiction. Is that now going to be delayed by this court ruling? We'll talk about that on the other side. Open the phone lines too. So phone me up on this one now. Have you seen more disorder on the streets in your community from people who are obviously suffering from mental illness, drug addiction? Has the government bungled this thing? Remember Riverview Hospital? Was closing Riverview Hospital a mistake? And if you've ever tried to get mental health treatment for a loved one, were you able to get that help? Did you hit a wall in the system? Call me, let me know, okay? 604-280-9898 is the number. 604-280-9898. Star 9898 on your cell. Eleanor Sturco is my guest. This is Mike Smith, back with your calls.
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5: Hi. Talking about the crisis on our streets with mental illness, drug addiction, brain injury. We all see it on the streets every day. The BC government trying to expand that mandatory treatment in voluntary care. But here comes the BC Supreme Court striking down part of the Mental Health Act as unconstitutional. Eleanor Sturco is my guest. Caller's on the line. Just before we go to the callers, real quickly, Eleanor, do you think this court ruling could delay the expansion of mandatory treatment and voluntary care in BC?
27: No, I don't think that it will, actually. Okay. If anything, we're way behind. We need to ramp it up.
5: I agree, for sure. Okay, let's go to your phone calls. You're Gord in Poco. Hi, Gord. Go ahead.
17: Hi, good morning. My son, Jesse, in 2006, was murdered in Port Coquitlam by a 16-year-old who had two frontal lobe injuries by the time he was 10 years old. They were both motor vehicle situations. One was he was a pedestrian, and the other he was on his bicycle. Now, this boy wandered around. Basically, I guess if you don't have your frontal lobe, you might as well be a two-year-old. You can't make very many good decisions. And one of his first things was he was 13 years old. He was caught behind the wheels of a stolen car. The second one was arson times two without regards to human life. He tried to burn down a house because he was asked to leave. And they were also asked, and then he had about eight other serious violent convictions. Then he came to Port Coquitlam uninvited to a party. My son was dropping his girlfriend off, and these guys were asked to leave. And on their way out the door, they grabbed steak knives out of the steak knife holders in the house, and then they started fights, keeping in mind they were 16, 17 years old. And when my son pulled up to drop his girlfriend off, he was not attending. He was a basketball player at Terry Fox, and he was also a college baseball player at Douglas College. Okay. So anyways, he went to pick the boy up off the ground who was being beaten, and these animals pepper sprayed him and stabbed him four times.
5: Gordon, now, let me ask you this, because we've only got like 2 minutes left here. And I'm familiar with your son's case, and I'm so sorry that you lost your son. Very sorry. Do you believe there's a mental health aspect here? We only got a minute here, though.
17: Oh, this boy had two frontal lobe injuries.
5: Yeah.
17: He kept doing it over and over again, violence and violence. When he was assessed after he murdered my son, and he was assessed in Kingston, he was moved to every prison in this country because he was so incorrigible. Now, nobody helped him, is what I'm saying. Why was he not helped?
5: Right. Thank you. Okay. Thank you, Gord. Please accept my sympathies to you and your family and the loss of your son. Eleanor, tough story to hear. A lot of the listeners may be familiar. Remember that one. I certainly do. Your thoughts. You got a minute here.
27: Yeah, so this comes to not just the Mental Health Act again, but we're talking about the system of care, and the father mentioned that, the system, nobody helped his son, which is why I've been calling repeatedly for a review of the mental health care system and a province-wide plan. It's not just the legislation that we have that dictates how we treat people. What about the voluntary system where people actually can't even access counseling? And that's a huge failure for the province.
5: Eleanor, thank you for coming on today.
27: Always a pleasure, Mike. Thank you.
5: Okay, likewise. Thank you. Eleanor Sturco there, independent MLA, Surrey Cloverdale. Send me an email on this one today. If you or a loved one has had experience with the mental health system, right, maybe trying to get care for a loved one, I'd love to hear your story. Mike@cknw.com is how to reach me. All right, we take a break here, bottom of the hour. When we come back, the WestJet strike is over, but are you going to get where you're going on time? The airline and flight attendants have a tentative contract here, but hundreds of flights were canceled. The recovery will not happen instantly. How long will it take for WestJet to get back to normal? That's next.

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13: Global News at 9:30. Good morning. I'm Darius Sargar. WestJet and the Canadian Union of Public Employees, representing 4,400 striking flight attendants, have reached a tentative contract agreement.
14: The announcement out of negotiations in Calgary brings an end to the day-old job action, with both the union's strike notice and the company's lockout notice being withdrawn. A statement from QP1825 says since the strike is now over, flight attendants will be returning to work. There's no word yet on when the airline's operations will get back up to speed, but a separate statement from WestJet says it will share further details when they become available. Contract talks have been ongoing since January, with both sides at odds over wage increases and the cabin crew's claim of unpaid groundwork. The agreement will next go to WestJet cabin crew for a ratification vote. Rob Westgate, the Canadian Press.
13: Moving to the wildfire situation in the province, this long weekend of forecasted cold front has escalated wildfire activity across the province and sparked new fires that have forced people out of their homes. Global's Kareem Gouda has the latest.
15: The Quilpitic Creek Fire is one of those blazes burning on the west side of Okanagan Lake. Evacuation orders have been issued for more than 2,200 properties affecting numerous areas, including La Casa, Lower Fintry, and Killiney Beach, along with Caesar's Landing. Evacuees have been sent to West Kelowna. Many are feeling uneasy, including Brian Venn, who is reminded of the 2023 McDougal Creek blaze, which burned nearly 14,000 hectares and destroyed more than 300 structures.
16: I was evacuated there 3 years ago again. Thought we were going to lose it all back then. So this second time around, hopefully someone's watching down on us for sure. It's not fun, because you don't know what's going to happen or what you're going to go back to.
15: The blaze is currently sized at 200 hectares and is believed to be human-caused. Less than 10 kilometers away, another blaze has destroyed structures near Vernon, though the exact number remains unconfirmed. The Bradley Creek Fire jumped Highway 97 at the north end of Okanagan Lake Saturday night. The blaze evolved so rapidly, Global News has learned some residents had to be rescued by boats on Okanagan Lake. Evacuation orders were issued by the Okanagan Indian Band, Splatson, the Regional District of North Okanagan, along with the township of Spullamsheen. Kareem Gouda, Global News.
13: Meantime, in the Cariboo, hundreds of residents are under an evacuation order. The Pear Lake Fire has burned to 115,000 hectares and destroyed some homes in 70 Mile House. Provincial officials say both it and the French Bar Creek Fire saw a significant growth in activity this weekend, with the fire trying to advance in multiple directions. Despite evacuation orders being handed down, some residents are staying behind to protect their properties. And the wildfires that have escalated this weekend are also causing major power outages in some communities. 3,500 people were without power due to the Bradley Creek Fire. BC Hydro says the East Kootenay region has 18,000 customers impacted. It expects to get a full assessment of damage and a timeline for restoration in the coming days. Global News time is 9:33. Now the latest CKNW traffic today. So far, all major routes are clear for BC Day. A bit of a backup at the border crossings and ferry terminals this morning, though. There also are multiple closures in effect for those wildfire zones in the province. Highway 1 at Yale to Boston Bar, Highway 95A in Kimberley, Highway 97 in Vernon and Clinton. Check Drive BC for the latest updates.
17: Hi there, Yvonne Shell in the Global Sky Tracker Weather Center. Sunny and warm for our BC day. Temperatures today 22, away from the water up to 27, with the humidex feels closer to 30 degrees. Clear this evening, 14 as an overnight low. Tuesday, a hot one, 24 inland, 31 with the humidex feels like 36. On Wednesday, similar, 25, away from the water up to 31.
13: Outside CKNW in downtown Vancouver, it's 17 degrees. From the Global News Desk, I'm Darius Sargar.

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1: So as we were coming to the airport, I got an email from WestJet that our flight from Halifax to Madrid was canceled.
2: They have not given me any information about the refund process.
3: And now my husband is lined up there because we received an email again that we need to pay a seat for $81.
4: I just got an email saying that my flight was canceled and I was rebooked to another

0: announcement of a tentative settlement here between the union and the employer. The union says that the tentative contract settlement here does address their key issue of unpaid groundwork. So it's all the work that flight attendants will do while the plane is still on the ground, seating passengers, cleaning up the plane. They say this has been at least partially addressed in the settlement. The employer saying that the deal will allow WestJet to ramp back up to normal operations. That doesn't happen overnight. It's going to take a while before we get to normal operations. There are still hundreds of flights canceled today. How quickly are we going to get back to normal here? And is this the end of the labor turmoil that we've seen in the skies of Canada here? Of course, we had a very similar strike at Air Canada last year. Let's talk to one of the best guests around on it now, John Gradek, aviation management professor at McGill University. John, thanks a lot for coming on today on a holiday. Appreciate it. We got him? Maybe he's on mute. Are you on mute, John? John?
1: Yeah, I was on mute. My mistake.
0: There we go.
1: I'm working today. You guys are on holidays. I'm working today, so there you go.
0: Somebody's got to work. Okay, John, let's talk about the strike is over here. Now, passengers may hear that and think, great, my flight's back on here. How long does it realistically take for an airline to return to normal operations?
1: We're not going to see normal till the earliest is Wednesday. They're going to start doing dribs and drabs. They might even have a few flights tonight, but I doubt it. Still start working on these airplanes tomorrow. We'll probably have 40 to 50% up and running by tomorrow afternoon, evening, and then hopefully, crossing my fingers, that by Wednesday morning we're up and at them.
0: Okay, what are the biggest challenges here after a strike like this and an airline trying to ramp up back to normal operations? Like, I imagine you got aircraft and crews are scattered around, flight schedules have to be rebuilt. How challenging is this?
1: Oh, it is challenging. You know, to get the airplanes where they're supposed to be to meet a flight schedule, like, you know, you got planes that are originating up in Prince George, you got airplanes originating up in McMurray. You got, you know, all over the island you have planes originating Wednesday morning, and you have to get the planes there. So, you know, you've got to really move your assets around. They brought everything in to Calgary and to Edmonton on Saturday night. Now we've got to get them back out to be able to support the schedule that's been sold to those passengers. So it's going to take 24 hours, in my opinion, to get everybody on those aircraft that they've been holding tickets for.
0: John Gradek is my guest. We're talking about the breakthrough in the strike at WestJet. The strike is over. There's a tentative contract settlement now between the airline and its unionized flight attendants. John, let's talk a little bit about this issue, the main issue here in this strike, the unpaid groundwork, the union saying they were not paid for a lot of the duties they perform while the air is in the airplanes on the ground. Very similar strike at Air Canada last year. Very interested in your thoughts on it. Let's have a listen to Pierre Poilievre here. This is interesting, the federal conservative leader. Here he is speaking out on this issue. Listen to this.
2: I'm on the side of paying workers for every minute they work. When most people show up for a job, when they set foot in the door and the clock starts ticking, they get paid. The airline attendants are not paid for the grounded time, and they're helping us put our baggage away, giving us a security briefing, waiting for the de-icing and any mechanical maintenance that has to be done before liftoff. Or when there's a delay, they're sitting there for hours at a time, and they're not getting paid. This isn't a vacation for them.
0: Okay, Pierre Poilievre, the federal conservative leader there, sticking up for the WestJet flight attendants. John, did Poilievre describe it correctly here? Is that correct? They don't get paid for all that work?
1: Yeah, he's pretty correct. That, you know, they do get paid indirectly, Mike. You know, what happens is that, and that's what WestJet's argument has been throughout this process, is that, you know, you get a normal flight attendant salary, and then they bumped it up by 50% for every hour just to make sure that they recognize that there is some work being done. We're not accounting for it directly and not showing up as paycheck items in terms of ground hours. They just bumped up their flight hours payment to reflect that. So what the flight attendants have been doing, you know, over the last 4 or 5 years across North America is really saying we want to see it accounted for separately. So we want a line item on our paycheck that says this is the ground hours you're being paid for. And yes, these are the flight hours. No problem with that. But they want the ground hours to be part.

0: part of a separate accounting and a separate declaration on your paycheck.
1: Okay, who won this strike? We've got a tentative agreement here. We don't know all the details of the settlement. There's a news conference scheduled at the top of the hour by the union here. The union, John, says that this agreement contains meaningful progress here, which sounds to me like it ain't over. There's more to argue about here, but do you think the union won here?
0: I don't know. I'm interpreting the union statement and WestJet statement. My conclusion, and this is me and nothing anything else, is that the management won because they put in a 12% bonus duty time, as part of their agreement. And that's what the flight attendants, the union negotiating committee said in their agreement, that they got a bonus on their duty time. That to me says, it's a continuation of status quo. Instead of paying you that 50%, they're going to pay you 62%. But you're not accounting for each of the hours separately. Okay. So I'm not sure who won, who lost. They got a bump in salary, but are they really reflecting in your paycheck the hours that you're doing waiting for that flight to happen? I don't think so, but maybe I'm wrong. So the membership is going to be the one to call the shot on this one. This has to go to a vote to the QP membership at WestJet. And the negotiating committee is going to have to sell a membership on this agreement, and it's not done.
1: John, can you talk a little bit about the tensions on the labor front we're seeing between airlines and employees in our country right now? We had a very similar dispute and a strike at Air Canada last year with government intervention. Then we have this strike at WestJet. What's going on here? Why are we seeing these strikes like this?
0: Oh, I think that, since COVID, the airline industry has fundamentally changed its business model in terms of labor and the labor force. I think that and the labor force has awakened since then because of the fact that, COVID saw their numbers decimated and people are not very happy about working in the industry anymore. And the industry is having a hard time recruiting, given the actions that the airlines did in those early years in the COVID process about laying people off. So I think the unions, the membership, are saying, listen, we need work-life balance. We need to make sure that we've got a living wage. We want to make sure that we're being recognized for the work that we're doing. We're not being averaged out, as it has been the case. So I think that, the mood of the labor force has changed. Some airlines have recognized that mood change, that cultural change in the U.S., and they've adjusted their collective agreements. Air Canada started down that path last year. This was WestJet's turn, and I'm really looking to see what's WestJet's interpretation of this change of mood look like and have they address the concerns of the general mass of flight attendants.
1: We're going to get more details on the tentative settlement here later today, it appears. John Graddick is my guest, talking about the strike at WestJet. It is over, the overnight tentative contract settlement announced. WestJet flight attendants say they will be heading back to work. The airline saying they are heading back to normal operations. It's not going to happen immediately, as you heard John describe. John, what would you say are some of the biggest issues facing Canadian airlines and passengers in Canada beyond these labor disputes? I mean, you've got your finger on the pulse of this every day. What are the biggest issues right now in air travel in Canada?
0: Well, costs. The cost of providing air travel. Just look at the cost of fuel. Look at that fuel cost. The aviation fuel has gone off the clock. They've tried to do things in terms of fuel surcharges for a few types of fares, but the cost of fuel has gone up 50%, and fuel represents 30% of your cost. So, they've tried to increase the fares domestically. Have gone up about 15 to 20%. Have you seen any fare wars in Canada this summer? Anybody on specials? No.
1: No.
0: So there is some issues about how the industry is, I don't want to use the term too loosely, but how they come to an agreement on how they should be behaving themselves in the pricing world. I'm not using the word collusion, of course. But there has been, this is probably one of the most profitable summers the airline industry has had in a while. And it's because of the behavior of the airlines now themselves. So the question is, can they continue this behavior through the fall, through the winter, through the spring? I doubt it. you know, Canadians are traveling pretty much this summer. By the time we get to October and November, there won't be as much demand out there, and now we'll see how well the airlines stick to their discipline. I'm forecasting some pretty nasty or some pretty heavy discounts come the fall on travel within Canada and internationally. So we'll see how that goes.
1: Okay, that would be nice to see. John, thank you very much for coming on to talk about this today.
0: My pleasure, Mike. Have a great afternoon.
1: Thank you. Same to you. That is John Graddick there, McGill University, one of the top experts in Canada on the aviation sector in our country. The WestJet strike is over. So that is the overnight developments here. A tentative contract settlement between 4,400 striking WestJet flight attendants and the company. The union says the flight attendants are heading back to work. WestJet says they are heading back to normal operations. There are still hundreds of canceled flights today. This will not happen immediately. It's going to take a few days before WestJet gets back to normal. Open the phone lines on this one now. Were you affected by this strike? Of course, I would love to hear from you. If you had to change your travel plans, if you were booking flights, did you deliberately avoid WestJet? I'll tell you, that's what I was doing here. I was booking a little vacay for my family here. I was avoiding WestJet, knowing everything that was going on. Phone me and tell me if this has affected you at all. 604-280-9898 is the number. *9898 on your cell. Now, deja vu, right? There was a very similar strike last year at Air Canada over the same issue. The union complaining about that unpaid groundwork, the work that flight attendants do when the plane is on the ground. If you've ever worked in this industry as a flight attendant, of course, I would love to hear from you. Now, WestJet and Air Canada, they've both gone through similar strikes. Speaking of which, do you have a preference? Which one's better, WestJet or Air Canada? Do you have a preference? Call me and let me know. 604-280-9898. *9898 on your cell. Have you ever had a long flight delay? That's the worst, isn't it? What's the longest delayed flight you've ever suffered through? Was it on WestJet or Air Canada? I've been through some bad ones. Man, there's nothing worse than sitting on the tarmac in a hot airplane. Isn't there? Has that ever happened to you? 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
16: Essentially, any time that the crew is assisting on board, whether that be safety-related briefings and or a medical emergency, everything leading up to the point where the wheels push back is unpaid. So until the wheels move, we are not paid. It could be hours, it could be minutes. Ultimately, over a span of a month, there's on average 35 hours that go unpaid. We're just saying enough is enough.
1: That's an Air Canada flight attendant describing the pay issues there for flight attendants there. Same story at WestJet here. So we had two very similar disputes between involving Canada's two major airlines. Of course, we had the strike last year by flight attendants at Air Canada over the same deal, saying they don't get paid until the airplane starts moving. As you heard that flight attendant describe there, until the wheels of the plane start turning. Say they're sitting there, they're not getting paid. The WestJet flight attendants making the same argument. The WestJet strike is over here. The tentative agreement reached overnight between WestJet and its 4,400 striking flight attendants. We're going to learn more about the details of the agreement here today. Meanwhile, though, there are still hundreds of canceled WestJet flights today as the airline now scrambles to get back up and running to normal operations. That's going to take a while. It's not like just flipping a switch and all these flights are back on immediately. So there's still lots of canceled flights today. Let's go to your phone calls here. Rick in Mission. Hi, Rick. Go ahead.
17: Hey, Mike. I think the consumer is getting screwed here, left, right, and center. Like flying now is like a form of torture. You know, you have no service. You got to pay everything extra. I think who's going to get compensated for losing thousands of dollars and not being able to get where you want to go? I think maybe the union should compensate people. It's just terrible, I think. The consumer is just getting screwed everywhere now. That's what I think.
1: Thank you, Rick, for the call. I think you've certainly seen a surge in airline pricing, for sure. I'm just going through some of the sticker shock myself, planning a little vacay for my family here coming up, and boy, the flights are expensive. I'll tell you one thing. I was taking a look at a couple of connecting flights. I'm going over to visit some family in Ireland. I haven't been there in a long time. That's where my dad is from. And we wanted to get a local flight there while we're in Ireland. I'll tell you, man, the local flights there were a lot cheaper. I was like, what? I was looking at the flight. That's all for a connecting flight, Dublin to London? Wow. That sure is a lot different than I'm used to here in Canada. Do you think, send me an email on this one today, if you've had sticker shock on airline flight fares. Has this affected your travel plans? Let me know today, please. Mike@cknw.com is how to reach me. All right, we take a break. Top of the hour, your news is coming up. And then let's talk about the latest in the Canada-USA trade war. The clock is still ticking down to that 50% tariff threat against Canada by Donald Trump. How should Canada retaliate? Should we retaliate? That's next.
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27: Global News at 10. Good morning. I'm Darius Zargar. WestJet and the company's flight attendants have reached a deal on a new contract, bringing the day-long strike to an end. But as Global's Kareem Gouda is finding out, many passengers at YVR today are still facing cancellations and delays.
28: I'm a pretty frequent WestJet flyer. They've always taken care of me as far as customer service, so I'm kind of hoping that just stays true again here now.
0: Some wishful thinking for this passenger as lineups at the WestJet counter at YVR zigzag with frustrated travelers, most of whom carrying luggage in one hand and their phone in the other, trying to figure out if WestJet will rebook them today or if they'll be forced to pay out of pocket to rebook with another.
3: Yes, they are going to reroute it for next week, but I cannot even do that because work-wise, I cannot manage it that way.
0: YVR says flights may continue to be affected today as operations recover.
5: Our flights have just been cancelled and cancelled, and then we've finally got a booking for this morning, only to have that cancelled as well, and now we're just waiting in limbo for them to put us on the next flight.
0: Some people even driving from another province to try to get back on track.
6: We got cancelled in Calgary, so 2 days ago. So now we drove from actually Edmonton to Vancouver yesterday, so 13-hour drive to find a flight with another airline here in Vancouver to go to our destination.
0: There is no word yet on when the airline's operations will fully get back up to speed, but a separate statement from WestJet says it will share further details as they become available. Kareem Gouda, Global News.
27: Stateside, devastating wildfires broke out over the weekend in Spokane, Washington. At least hundreds of structures are destroyed, many of them homes. Here's Alex Stone.
7: Authorities are calling it the worst natural disaster the region has ever seen. More than 7,000 acres burning. Firefighters racing in from several states and as far away as Australia. But overnight, crews on the front lines reporting no containment. Home after home burned to the ground. Residents and their family members are coming back to find what's left.
27: In Europe, firefighters continue to battle a fire west of Athens.
8: Water-dropping planes and helicopters took off at first light on Monday to help hundreds of firefighters battle a major wildfire west of Athens, Greece, a day after a mid-air collision between two firefighting helicopters killed two crew members. The collision laid bare the danger at the most volatile front of Europe's wildfire emergency. Strong winds were dying down on Monday, raising hopes that the nearby 500 firefighters battling the blaze could manage to halt its advance. But authorities warn the broader Athens region of Attica remains at high risk for wildfires due to a forecasted increase in temperatures. I'm Charles de Ledesma.
27: Ontario Provincial Police say the bodies of two people have been recovered from a popular lake.
9: Bracebridge OPP say officers were called to Lake Rosso in Cottage Country, about a 2 hours drive north of Toronto, and found a severely damaged boat resting on a rock ledge. Officers said two people believed to have been aboard that boat were missing. The OPP's underwater search and recovery unit helped retrieve the missing boaters on Saturday. Police later confirmed the deaths of a 32-year-old man and a 30-year-old woman, both from Toronto. Investigators are still working to figure out what led up to the collision, and they're asking anyone with information to contact Bracebridge OPP. Karen Rebo, the Canadian Press.
27: In entertainment, Ariana Grande plans to take a break after her tour. Here's Hannah Bata.
11: A representative for the 33-year-old says Grande will take a break after her tour wraps in London next month, saying she looks forward to finishing the tour and ending it on a high note, both healthily and happily, and then taking a much-deserved break from public-facing work and appearances, which has led to endless ongoing public scrutiny.
27: Global news time is 10:04. Now the latest CKNW traffic. Today, so far, all major routes are clear for BC Day. A bit of a backup at the border crossings and ferry terminals this morning, though. There also are multiple closures in effect for those wildfire zones in the province. Highway 1 at Yale to Boston Bar, Highway 95A in Kimberley, Highway 97 in Vernon and Clinton. Check Drive BC for the latest updates.
25: Hi there, Mifon Shell in the Global Sky Tracker Weather Center. Sunny and warm for our BC Day. Temperatures today 22, away from the water up to 27, with the humidex feels closer to 30 degrees. Clear this evening, 14 as an overnight low. Tuesday, a hot one, 24 inland, 31 with the humidex, feels like 36. On Wednesday, similar, 25, away from the water up to 31.
27: Outside CKNW in downtown Vancouver, it's 17 degrees. From the Global News Desk, I'm Darius Sargar.

0: It's what's happening right now. 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
1: It's time for my visit with Bill Thielman now. Bill's Beat. Bill is a longtime political strategist and commentator here in BC, very well known to the listeners. Bill, happy BC Day.
2: Hey, Mike, happy BC Day to you and all the listeners, too.
1: Thank you, buddy. Okay, let's talk about the Donald Trump trade war here now. The clock ticking down to those 50% tariffs that Trump has threatened against Canada. Is this going to be another Taco Trump moment here? Does he chicken out? Does he go through with it? Canada trying to get a deal. Let's remind the listeners here. Why is Trump doing this to us here? Let's listen.
3: The only response to the way they've treated our farmers and our people. Yeah. Canada's been very, very tough on us over the years, for many years, and no other president's done anything about it. I love Canada. I love the people of Canada. Many friends that live in Canada, but their leadership from Trudeau to the current leadership, in all fairness to them, they need us to survive. Without us, there's no way they can survive.
1: Yeah. We can't survive. We can't survive without him, et cetera, et cetera. That is a negotiating tactic here. But here's the thing, Bill. Let's talk about this. How should Canada retaliate, or should we retaliate? Let's listen to Doug Ford, the Ontario Premier, the most hawkish of all of them. He says, man, you got to hit him hard. You got to fight back.
4: We can't roll over. We have to hit back. We have to, rather than be on our back heel, as I said, we have to go forward, take the offense. We are an energy powerhouse. And we could dismantle the U.S. if we wanted to, if we all worked together.
1: We could dismantle the United States, cut off oil, electricity, potash, critical minerals, dismantle them. Bill, what do you think we should do? What do Canadians think we should do? Because there's new polling out on this, right?
2: Yeah, Mike, exactly. There's a new Leger 360 poll that just came out, and it shows that the awareness of the Trump tariff threats is very high among Canadians. 76% are regarding this as a serious threat, but only 50% support some level of tariff response. So it really puts the Canadian negotiators and Prime Minister Mark Carney in kind of a box, because if you've only got half support for taking some kind of a retaliation against the Americans, then the other half don't say so. That a lot of people don't know what to do, and understandably so, but there isn't that overwhelming response that would give Mark Carney clear direction. So I think we'll watch very carefully, and I'm sure Donald Trump and his team are looking at polls like this and saying, aha, you know, they're not going to do anything. We can go ahead. And this is a bizarre bunch of tariffs. Like, they put a tariff on hockey sticks, for goodness yeah. sakes. And it's pretty obvious why, because most hockey sticks, these are more like professional and serious amateur hockey sticks that are custom made, et cetera. These aren't, you know, the ones you buy at Canadian Tire. So it's obviously symbolic, and they just want to get us unhappy. They're going after our wine and our spirits as well, our whiskeys, Canadian rye, and partly because we've been, most provincial liquor boards have banned American products, although not Alberta, Saskatchewan. It's not a federal move. So we'll see what happens. I'm nervous about it. I don't know if this is a taco situation, Mike.
1: Interesting. Okay. Have you ever heard the famous Milton Friedman take on tariffs and trade wars? Let me play.
2: You're gonna have to remind me. Yeah.
1: Let me play it, Bill. Let me play it here. So this is the famous economist Milton Friedman here. Now here he is talking about trade wars, and if one country slaps a tariff on a trading partner, if they go protectionist like Trump's doing to us, should you retaliate? Should you fight back? Now, here's the way he looked at it.
5: Let's suppose three of us are out in a boat in the ocean. And one of the fellows in there takes out a gun and shoots holes in the bottom of the boat. Is it the sensible thing for the others of us to do, to take out our guns and shoot more holes in the bottom of the boat? That's kind of a silly notion, isn't it?
1: Yeah. He says, look, if you retaliate, you're just both going to sink even faster, right? Like, you just hurt yourself if you retaliate. So his take on it was, don't retaliate. Don't retaliate. What do you think? Like, that's an interesting poll that you referenced there, because it sounds like a lot of Canadians kind of agree with that.
2: Yeah, I mean, it's very interesting, because people are obviously upset about it, although it seems the younger the audience is, the less they pay attention to it, and more older Canadians. That's just generally the case, I think, with news. But yeah, I mean, I don't know. The Friedman clip is very interesting, but I mean, the alternative would be, what if you both have a gun and somebody shoots you in the leg? Do you shoot them back? Well, I would say, yeah, you better. But you know, it's not quite the same as being in a boat. But I mean, there is no question, these tariffs hurt the Americans as much as they hurt Canada, but they hurt individual businesses and industries in Canada far more than across the board. And for Americans, this is gonna, I mean, things like this, like the softwood lumber tariffs and forestry tariffs, they're gonna hurt their housing prices. So they are shooting themselves in the foot, really.
1: Okay, Bill, let's talk a little local politics here in British Columbia here. The new leader of the BC Conservative Party, Carrie Lynn Findlay, some of the challenges we've seen at the Conservatives, she still needs that seat in the BC legislature. It doesn't appear any BC Conservative MLA wants to step aside for her to allow her to run in a by-election to get into the legislature, so she probably won't be around at the legislature this fall. Now, a lot of people are saying that we need a new party. The NDP is too far left. The BC Conservatives under Carrie Lynn Findlay, too far right. A lot of voters want a center of the road option. Could it be this new party, Center BC? Mike Bernier, the new leader of this party, of course, the former Liberal MLA, former cabinet minister, he's now the leader of this party, Center BC. I interviewed him last week. Let's listen to what he has to say.
6: With the BC NDP and the BC Conservatives going further left, further right. So it's really left a lot of our population, the people that we're supposed to be governing for, abandoned. They are politically homeless. This party, it can be that big tent party, whether you're, you know, a disenfranchised NDPer or a conservative that was sold a bill of goods that's not what you signed up for.
1: Okay. Easier said than done to start up a whole new political party and make it work. Bill, your thoughts?
2: Yeah, it's very challenging for sure. And then not just setting it up, although it is set up, it's a registered party. But more importantly, how do you actually get riding associations? Do you get volunteers? Do you raise money? All of those things are tough. Mike Bernier's got a big job ahead of him for sure. And I think the biggest question, though, Mike, is are there any MLAs in the House who are conservatives or independents who are willing to join with him? And, you know, you had one possibility on your show earlier with Eleanor Sturco. I think there's people like Peter Milibar and Ian Payton from South Delta, a number of others who would seem to be uncomfortable with where Carrie Lynn Findlay is taking the party further to the right. And there's people like Christy Clark, the former BC Liberal premier, who's saying Carrie Lynn Findlay is too kooky to win an election, cannot win an election. She said she's too kooky. Now, that's really caused a lot of anger by the conservatives, understandably. But these are real questions that some people are asking. And, you know, you can say, well, you know, NDP type guys like Thielman say this, but there's a lot of conservatives I know who are not happy. They may not be saying it totally publicly, or some are, but a lot of them are saying, I really don't like where this is going. It's going to end in disaster.
1: Okay, I'm looking forward to the calls from the listeners on that one. If people want to see a new political option here, a center of the road party, this Center BC party, do they have any hope of getting some traction? And I think you're right. I think the key would be, could they get any existing MLAs to cross the floor or join this party here? That would be a big move here. We'll see if that happens. Okay, Bill, let's finish up with Interfor, one of the great forest companies in British Columbia, moving their headquarters out of Burnaby, moving to Georgia instead. They're packing up. They're out of here. BC Premier David Eby asked about it. Why? Who is responsible for this company leaving BC? Listen to who Eby blames here. Let's listen.
7: The forest sector is under huge pressure here with tariffs that are prohibitive for sending timber and wood products into the United States.
8: You know, most of our forest resource in BC is on Crown land. Therefore, the government is sort of in control. They're the landlord, they're the regulator. And the conditions that they've established for the industry are very unfavorable.
1: Okay, you heard Jock Finlayson there at the end, analyst from the BC Independent Contractors Association. He's blaming the BC government. He blames the NDP for the sorry state of the BC forest industry. David Eby, BC's premier, he blames Trump, basically. The U.S. tariffs are responsible for Interfor moving its head office from Burnaby to Atlanta. Bill, your thoughts.
2: Well, there's lots of blame to go around on this one, or reasons why. And, you know, Interfor, the United Steelworkers, the Union for Forestry Workers, they used to represent over 1,000 Interfor workers a few years back. Now it's about 250. And that's kind of typical across the industry, but that's a huge, I mean, Mike, you and I know there were days when Jack Monroe, who was the IWA, the union president then, whatever he said was front page news, top of the hour news, and no longer is that the case. There's a whole bunch of challenges. The fiber supply is not high enough to keep some of these mills going. We do have the premier is right. We have real problems with the Trump tariffs, but we had problems before that as well. And, you know, there's a lot of different things, a lot of different questions that have to be answered if we're going to get the forest industry back to some shape of strength again, because it's still important to BC, and these softwood lumber tariffs continually keep coming up from the states, whether it's Trump or not. We've had them for many different regimes there. So it's a real problem, and no easy solution.
1: That's a damn shame to see a company like Interfor, a great BC company, saying they're packing up and heading out, moving to Atlanta, Georgia for the head office. That is a very sad thing for BC, in my opinion. Okay, take a break. Come back. Open the phone lines. Phone me on any of these now. 604-280-9898. We started talking about the trade war. Should Canada retaliate against Donald Trump? Should we retaliate at all? Do we just hurt ourselves if we do? Let me know your thoughts on that. This Center BC party, does this thing have any chance for any kind of success? Would you vote for this party? Do we need a new political party in the middle of the road? You tell me, okay? 604-280-9898. Who do you blame for the sorry state of the forest industry here in BC? Thousands out of work, all those mill shutdowns, brutal. *9898 on your cell. Bill Thielman is my guest. Back with your calls.
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18: Heads up, people. All the signs are pointing to there being some extreme temperatures here in Vancouver this year. Now, whether it's air conditioning to keep you cool through the dog days of summer, or a steady and consistent warmth to keep you toasty all winter, we have a Mitsubishi heat pump system for your home that is unstoppable on the hottest and coldest days of the year. 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
3: Hey, Bill Thielman is my guest. Let's go right to your phone calls here. Chris in Squamish. Hi, Chris. Go ahead.
4: Yeah, I'd like to say two things about the tariffs. I think Carney's kind of stuck there because he's trying to tell the world that he's a reliable energy producer. So he's got to be really careful, but I think he's really smart. I think there's other industries where he can really nail them on and maybe not have the big sensational headlines that that Trump is looking for all the time. But as to a third party in BC, I totally am at 1,000% behind it, and I hope it gets moving real fast.
3: Okay, thank you very much for that, Chris. Well, I don't know. I've seen other attempts at starting up political parties in BC from scratch that are, it's a difficult thing to do. Now, the trick is getting a foothold in the legislature. So like when Bill, when you said earlier, if they were able to convince some of, maybe even just one or two of these existing MLAs to go over there and raise this center BC flag at the legislature, that'd make a big difference. Because you only need two, right? You need two MLAs to be an official party there, correct?
5: Yes, that's right. And then you get resources, you get some money for staffing, and you get some priority and question period. And Mike, you know, I think it's worth mentioning that the Conservatives had nobody for years, decades practically. They occasionally had somebody pop in and then they disappeared again. But when John Rusted was thrown out of the caucus of the BC United Party by Kevin Falcon, he became the BC Conservative leader and the only member. And then he got Bannman to join him. Join them from Abbotsford, and then all of a sudden they almost become government in less than two years. So I would say BC is quite volatile, and we've seen this before. We saw it in 1991 when Gordon Wilson was the BC Liberal leader, and suddenly they went from no seats to 19. So anything can happen, and I'll tell you, if they got not one, not two, but four or five, it would be a very serious threat to the BC Conservatives. And of course, they're very nervous about that because they feel that, and it's probably true, that they need a split vote would allow the NDP to win.
3: Oh, yeah, I'm sure. I'm sure probably David Eby is cheering on this center BC party, right? He would love to see a new party there to split the vote, wouldn't he?
5: Well, yes and no, Mike. I would have to say, you know, as a longtime political strategist, if it takes off and people say, hey, you know, I can be in it, I'm a former NDPer and I like what Mike Bernier and his colleagues are saying, and I'm done with the NDP these days, then they could leapfrog both other parties. And we saw that with the Liberals in 2015 federally. The Liberals went from third to first.
3: Okay, Ron in Abbotsford. Hi, Ron. Go ahead.
6: Yeah, good morning, Mike. Good morning, Bill. I just got back from a vacation in Nova Scotia and New Brunswick, and I met a guy there, formerly from BC, moved to Nova Scotia because of jobs, affordability, and crime. But I was talking to him about forestry, and I saw more loaded logging trucks in Nova Scotia and New Brunswick in the past 2 weeks than I've seen in BC in over 2 months, 6 months, or even longer. Hmm. This fellow put the blame squarely on David Eby and Ravi Parmar. And the kicker that he said to me was, it's as if there are no trees left in BC. It was just such a shocking sort of comment and analysis, you know, from a British Columbian. He was from Vancouver Island who left. And
3: wow, interesting. Hmm.
6: There you go.
3: Thank you, Ron, for a very interesting call. Bill, your thoughts? Minute left here.
5: Yeah, it's very challenging right now, but if you don't have the fiber supply, you can't imagine there's going to be logging trucks, and BC has to address that. And, you know, we've got challenges from environmental groups who don't want logging. There's First Nation issues around rights to log and including them in the deal, in the
3: industry. You don't blame the government for any of it?
5: No, I do. No, actually, I think the government has lots to blame on this. Absolutely, they do, because they've mismanaged the fiber supply, and they've been told over and over by the industry, we're running out of logs here, you got to do more, and they haven't.
3: Bill, thanks for coming on today.
5: Thank you.
3: All right, man, thank you. That is Bill Thielman, and thanks a lot for all your calls there. Didn't get through. We had some we couldn't get to there. Mike at cknw.com. is how to reach me. All right, when we come back, the scammers are everywhere. and they're getting smarter too. A new survey says half of Canadians say they are being targeted by fraud attempts and scammers on a near daily basis. That's next.
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17: Global News at 10:30. Good morning. I'm Darius Sargar. This long weekend, a forecasted cold front has escalated wildfire activity across the province and sparked new fires that have forced people out of their homes. The Coalpiltuck Creek fire is one of those blazes burning on the west side of Okanagan Lake. Evacuation orders have been issued for more than 2,200 properties affecting numerous areas. Evacuees have been sent to West Kelowna. Many of them are feeling uneasy, including Brian Venn, who is reminded of the 2023 McDougall Creek blaze, which burned nearly 14,000 hectares and destroyed more than 300 structures.
18: I was evacuated there 3 years ago again. Thought we were going to lose it all back then. So this second time around, hopefully someone's watching down on us for sure. It's not fun because you don't know what's going to happen or what you're going to go back to.
17: The blaze is currently sized at 200 hectares and believed to be human-caused. Meantime, hundreds of residents in the Caribou were forced to evacuate as the Pear Lake fire burns at 115,000 hectares. Grace Key has more.
19: The Pear Lake fire has spared nothing in its path. Hundreds of power poles destroyed, some saved by retardant. It's unclear how many homes the Big Bar Complex wildfire has destroyed.
20: Came in here with a garden hose and a sprinkler and just wet down everything. And the roof was on all day yesterday. There was four sprinklers running on that roof.
19: Despite being ordered to evacuate, Gord Nielsen is staying behind, fighting to protect his home still under construction.
21: I was never scared. Felt that my life was in danger at any time, and so we stayed. We had lots of water, we had generators for water, sprinklers. I think we're pretty solid.
19: He's not alone. The owners of Sugar Shack have also been staying, offering free coffee and feeding crews working the area. Some aren't just protecting their own properties, they're protecting their neighbors' homes as well.
22: Flare or whatever, a little thing goes in the air and landing in the grass, so we put it out again.
23: Same house.
22: Three times. We're not looking for credit, we're just looking for the safety and keep our place. That's it.
19: Near 100 Mile, Grace Key, Global News.
17: WestJet and the Canadian Union of Public Employees have reached a tentative agreement.
24: The deal brings an end to the work stoppage and network-wide operational disruption. Both the strike and lockout notices have been withdrawn. The agreement will next go to WestJet cabin crew for a ratification vote. About 4,400 flight attendants walked off the job early Sunday, and WestJet grounded flights, leaving tens of thousands of passengers to navigate the cancellation process.
17: Global News time is 10:33 now. The latest CKNW traffic. So far, all major routes are pretty clear this morning. A bit of backup at the border crossings and at the ferry terminals. We're also seeing some traffic heading into North Vancouver. There are multiple closures for wildfires as well. Highway 1, Yale to Boston Bar, Highway 95A in Kimberley, and Highway 97 in Vernon and Clinton. You can check Drive BC for the latest updates.
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26: Good morning, I'm Yvonne Shell in the Global Sky Tracker Weather Center. Happy BC Day. Sunny and warm. Temperatures today 22 away from the water, 27 with the humidex feels closer to 30 degrees. A bit of a breeze if you're closer to the water, northwesterly up to 30. Clear this evening, we're down to 14 degrees. A hot one for Tuesday, 24 inland, 31 with the humidex feels like 36.
17: Outside CKNW in downtown Vancouver, it's 18 degrees. Global News time is 10:34. I'm Darius Sargar.

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1: Of the scammers, are Canadians losing the fight against fraud? These scams are everywhere, aren't they? It's like every single day. I feel like I get targeted by some sort of ripoff or scam, whether it's a fake phone call, text message, email. Every single day, we're getting targeted by these scammers. Now, it's easy to spot them, right? I think most of us feel like we can spot these things a mile away. But the scams are getting more sophisticated. The scammers are getting smarter. They've got AI now, right? Artificial intelligence can really fuel these new scams. Think about how you've been targeted like this. Fake calls from your bank, supposedly. Fake government messages. Fake investment opportunities. Loved ones asking for emergency help. That's happening more and more, too. The scammers are on the rise. I got David Shipley standing by to discuss this. Now, have a listen to this. We talked about

0: call you back. And they're like, no, we're the bank. You can see this is a number. You can call back at the same number that came in. So she reluctantly gave the number.
1: How much total did she lose here?
0: $11,000.
1: Okay. 11K gone for her, out of her daughter's credit card. The scammers knew. They'd already put through some fake charge and they already knew it. They had her phone number. They were able to spoof the call display there so it looked like the call's coming from the bank or the credit card company. Don't give them the information. Like, as soon as they had asked for the security code in the back of the card, I mean, you just know. Come on. You know it's fake. Don't do it. Have a listen to this one. Farrell McKenzie, a guest on a recent show, victim of bank fraud. Here's how she found out she'd been ripped off when she went to the bank and the teller showed her the balance of her account.
2: I went in to make a payment for our holiday inventory for my business. And the teller showed me my account balance and it was missing a zero. And I was like, oh, I think you wrote it out wrong. And she's like, no, she printed out my statement and my bank account was basically left dry.
1: How much money was missing from your account?
2: $83,000.
1: $83,000 drained out of her bank account. These scams are becoming more common. They're getting more sophisticated. Let's discuss it with my guest now, David Shipley. David is the CEO of Beauceron Security, one of the top experts around. David, thanks a lot for coming on today.
3: Thanks for the opportunity.
1: You bet, David. Thanks a lot for doing it. Okay, we see this new TD Bank survey saying half of Canadians feel like they're being targeted on this every single day. Are there more scams out there, or are they just doing a better job reaching us here? What's going on?
3: Oh, they're doing both. There are more scams happening now than ever before, and they're better than they ever were. By the numbers, last year, Canadians reported losing $704 million. That represents, however, between 5 and 10% of the actual number. So depending on the what we're looking at here, it could be as high as, you know, billions of dollars lost, and that's up 10% in reported losses year over year.
1: Okay, reported losses here. We got to stress that point. So you think the actual losses are much, much bigger, right?
3: Yeah, that's from the, I have the chance to deal with the RCMP at the national level, and I've had some detailed conversations with them, and that's their conservative amount. The 5 to 10% of fraud is reported. The worst case scenario is far more dire. They busted one online scam email system, and they found that they had received less than 1% of what that group actually took from Canadians in terms of reports.
1: Why do you think a lot of this fraud is going unreported? Do you think if someone got ripped off for a large amount of money, they would report that? Or I wonder if maybe some people don't even realize they've been ripped off.
3: Sometimes there's a lag. I know when there was a variety of paycheck thefts targeting higher education and other institutions across Canada, sometimes people didn't notice for a couple of weeks that the money was missing. That last story from your small business owner is heartbreaking, but more common. I think the larger reason why many don't report is shame. And we do way too much victim blaming in Canada and around the world for scam victims. These people didn't do anything wrong. They don't deserve scorn or blame. And what they need is empathy and rapid police action.
1: Yeah, for sure. You can understand why some people might fall for this because it's getting more sophisticated. Often these scammers will target like senior citizens who might be more easily fooled potentially here. They've got absolutely no scruples at all. But most Canadians feel like they can spot this a mile away, right? Like, I thought this was interesting for your thoughts, David, on this TD survey that found that 89% of Canadians say they are confident they can spot a scam. They can spot fraud. I kind of feel that way myself. I get this all the time, but I think, like, I know this is a scam. I know it's a ripoff. Do you think maybe we're being a little overconfident?
3: I think there's an element of overconfidence because the right scam targeting the right person with the right message and sometimes using the right voice can work. And what we have seen is that scammers get to take constant shots on goal on all of us. And so we only have to let our guard down.

0: once and we lose the game. And there's no penalties for them. They can take unlimited shots on us right now. And that's because the federal government has failed in its responsibility to Canadians to protect them, mostly from scammers operating overseas as a national security threat. And it was interesting because I testified to a parliamentary committee about online scams earlier this summer, and we had a pretty significant conversation about the role of these big platforms, whether it's Meta, which made $16 billion, according to Reuters, selling ads it knew were fraudulent in a single year, or Google, which often now the first Google results are scams.
1: Wow. Okay, well, let's talk about that for a minute. So these big social media platforms, are you saying that what they know these are scams, putting up anywhere, or maybe they're just not adequately checking them out to make sure they're legit?
0: Well, according to the Reuters reporting, which won a Pulitzer Prize, not only did Facebook suspect that these ads were fraudulent or selling goods that ran counter to what it should be allowing, it charged them a premium for the advertising to do it.
1: Oh man. Okay. What are some of the biggest scams out there, David, that you're worried about right now? The big ones.
0: In terms of actual monetary losses, cryptocurrency investment scams often start off as what are known as romance baiting or pig butchering. That is long-term, slow, emotional relationship development, often by people who themselves are victims of human trafficking, targeting the loneliness epidemic in our country. And this is where we have seen seven-figure losses for individuals in Canada, both senior as well as younger individuals. So that's the big money. Anything that leads to crypto, you should be extraordinarily skeptical of. And if you want to know more about why you should be careful with crypto, I encourage everyone to watch Ben McKenzie's new documentary, Everybody's Lying to You for Money.
1: Okay. Wow. Okay. I love the title of that one. Absolutely. David Shipley is my guest. David is the CEO of Boceron Security, talking about the rise of the scammers. The scams are getting more sophisticated. How about AI, artificial intelligence? How big of a role is that playing right now?
0: So AI has made phishing emails 4.5 times more effective. So the average click rate on phishing used to be about 12% for a handcrafted spear-phished email. Now it's as high as 54%, according to Microsoft. AI has provided incredible capabilities when it comes to voice scams, allowing a single scammer to run hundreds of simultaneous scams and allowing for voice cloning. And in new academic research, it's showing that these AI voice scams are more effective than human scammers.
1: Okay, how about spoofing of calls? We heard in that one clip that we played there that sometimes your call display will show, well, this is your bank calling or it's your credit card company calling. No, the call's been spoofed. They're tricking you with a fake caller ID. It was interesting last week to see Bell Canada saying they're going to use AI to try and catch some of these spoofers. But is that, are we losing the technological arms race here? The scammers are using AI. The big companies and platforms say they're using AI to try and stop it. Who's winning the war here?
0: AI always favors the attacker. They have no penalties in terms of what happens if it makes a mistake. There's no cost to them for that. And so they've been adopting AI at rapid speed while organizations have often lagged behind. I am heartened by Bell's move to do this because this is obviously going to incur a significant cost for them, but at the same time, it's going to have a huge potential impact in protecting customers, which is amazing. But these bank impersonator scams, like what you covered earlier, they are absolutely heartbreaking. And the number one advice is if you get a call like that, don't stay on the line. Don't even think necessarily that you've hung up. Sometimes they make it sound like you've hung up and you haven't, and then you dial in and they pretend they're the number. Sometimes it's good to call from a different phone number. Go to your financial institution if you can and have a conversation, but do not give up account information over the phone.
1: Okay, final question for you, David. If someone is a victim, if they think they've been scammed, What would your advice there? Because that was quite intriguing what you said earlier about the amount of scams that are not reported. People who have been defrauded and they don't report it. Do you think they should report it?
0: They should absolutely report it. First, talk to your financial institution as quickly as possible. Talk to your police department as quickly as possible. Depending on the nature of the financial transactions, there's still a window of opportunity to recall some or all of the funds. The sooner you get folks engaged, there's a golden window of about probably a day or so where some of this can be unwound, unless it's cryptocurrency, in which case it gets awful. So go to official authorities. Don't Google looking for help with scams. There's lots of scams that pretend to help you recover from a scam. That's the inception level we're talking about. So go to your trusted contacts, your bank, your police department, talk to somebody. This can also have a massive mental health impact on individuals, and it's okay to ask for help. It's not your fault.
1: David, thanks for coming on to talk about this today.
0: You're very welcome.
1: All right. I appreciate it a lot. That's David Shipley there, the CEO, Beauceron Security. Okay, we take a break. Open the phones on the other side. Has this ever happened to you? Have you been targeted or ripped off by these scammers? Has it happened to someone in you know or someone in your family? It's happened to our family. I've had my credit card hacked. My son has had thousands of bucks drained out of his bank account. Has it ever happened to you? Phone me, let me know. 604-280-9898 is the number. *9898 on your cell. How often are you targeted by these scammers? Is it like every day? Let me know. *9898 on your cell. This is Mike Smith. Back with your calls.
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3: Okay, talking about the rise of the scammers. There are more scams than ever. The scammers are getting smarter, too. Let's go to your phone calls. Margaret and Langley. Hi, Margaret. Go ahead.
4: Yes. We were in London, UK, a few years ago on vacation, and we just got off the flight, and we would head into the hotel. And, you know, you're at the bus stop, and it says you can use a credit card. It says on the windows and things like that, or Oyster card. So right by it was two ATMs, and above the ATMs, it was typical scam. Above the ATM, it said Oyster card, but it didn't say buy them in the store. So we didn't. We were tired, and this gang, there was one of them approached, you know, a bit darker skin, whatever. He came over and he said, do you want to buy an Oyster card? And I said, yes, we do. We should have got a taxi. But he came and he said, put your card in now, it's fine, it'll come back out. And he's telling me, and I put the pin, but they, well, ahead of that, they put their skimmer in, and they zap you. And it was terrible. And then a man at the bus stop said, or a woman said, go in the news agent now and tell the guy just what happened. And we bought the Oyster card in there. But then he said, well, I'll phone the police, whatever it was. But they work in gangs, and this is what they did. And thankfully, Royal Bank reimbursed us. They got about $300 to $400.
3: Thank you, Margaret, for sharing. The skimmer scam has been around for a while. That if you put your credit card into one of these scanners, that someone has put in some sort of device to capture your credit card information. Yeah, that's been around for a while. Irene in Surrey. Hi, Irene. Go ahead.
5: Hi. Hi. A couple of weeks ago, I made a call to Rogers because I needed to clear an inquiry. Anyway, I got to speak to somebody, and I had to verify who I am and so on before he would talk to me.
3: Yeah.
5: What he offered me was $10, 10 gigabytes for $3 a month. And I said, well, that is incredibly, that's an incredible deal. And I said, okay, I'll take it, right? Then he continued and said, for $100 a month, for an Apple Watch, he can give me for $28 a month for 2 years. Well,
3: yeah.
5: I started becoming very suspicious about this. I said, I need to talk to somebody else at Rogers to verify that the 10 gigabytes for 2 years.
3: Irene, I got 30 seconds left. Bottom line it for me. What happened at the end?
5: I just turned him down completely, and I called Shaw and Rogers, and never got through because the line is so long, I couldn't
3: wait.
5: Thank
3: you, Irene. Okay, I'm glad you sniffed that one out. This is the thing. Most of us can tell. We can figure this out. If it sounds too good to be true, it probably is too good to be true. But the scammers are getting more sophisticated for sure. You got to protect yourself. Send me an email on this one, okay? I'd love to hear your story. Mike@cknw.com is how to reach me. When we come back, that plan by FIFA to sell off a chunk of the World Cup to private investors, the global backlash against it, the humiliating climb down by Gianni Infantino, the FIFA president. Should he be fired over this? That's next.
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8: Global News at 11. Good morning. I'm Darius Zargar. WestJet and the Canadian Union of Public Employees, representing 4,400 striking flight attendants, have reached a tentative contract agreement. YVR also now telling Global News that 49 flights are canceled today. All others are operating as per usual.
9: The announcement out of negotiations in Calgary brings an end to the day-old job action, with both the union's strike notice and the company's lockout notice being withdrawn. A statement from QP1825 says since the strike is now over, flight attendants will be returning to work. There's no word yet on when the airline's operations will get back up to speed, but a separate statement from WestJet says it will share further details when they become available. Contract talks have been ongoing since January, with both sides at odds over wage increases and the cabin crew's claim of unpaid groundwork. The agreement will next go to WestJet cabin crew for a ratification vote. Rob Westgate, The Canadian Press.
8: This long weekend, a forecasted cold front has escalated wildfire activity across the province and sparked new fires that have forced people out of their homes. Global's Kareem Gouda has the latest.
10: The Quilpitic Creek Fire is one of those blazes burning on the west side of Okanagan Lake. Evacuation orders have been issued for more than 2,200 properties affecting numerous areas, including La Casa, Lower Fintry, and Killiney Beach, along with Caesar's Landing. Evacuees have been sent to West Kelowna. Many are feeling uneasy, including Brian Venn, who is reminded of the 2023 McDougall Creek blaze, which burned nearly 14,000 hectares and destroyed more than 300 structures.
11: I was evacuated there 3 years ago again. Thought we were going to lose it all back then. So this second time around, hopefully someone's watching down on us for sure. It's not fun, because you don't know what's going to happen or what you're going to go back to.
10: The blaze is currently sized at 200 hectares and is believed to be human-caused. Less than 10 kilometers away, another blaze has destroyed structures near Vernon, though the exact number remains unconfirmed. The Bradley Creek Fire jumped Highway 97 at the north end of Okanagan Lake Saturday night. The blaze evolved so rapidly, Global News has learned some residents had to be rescued by boats on Okanagan Lake. Evacuation orders were issued by the Okanagan Indian Band, Splatson, the Regional District of North Okanagan, along with the township of Spullamsheen. Kareem Gouda, Global News.
8: Meantime, in the Caribou, hundreds of residents are under an evacuation order. The Pear Lake fire has burned 115,000 hectares and destroyed some homes in 70 Mile House. Provincial officials say both it and the French Bar Creek fire saw significant activity this weekend, with the fire trying to advance in multiple directions. Despite evacuation orders being handed down, some residents are staying behind to protect their properties. The wildfires that escalated this weekend are also causing major power outages in some communities. 3,500 people are without power due to the Bradley Creek fire. BC Hydro says the East Kootenay region has 18,000 customers impacted. It expects to get a full assessment of damage and a timeline for restoration in the coming days. Overseas, President Trump says the U.S. is closing in on a deal with Iran after calling off, quote, massive strikes. Trump said negotiations are set to resume today. ABC's Matt Rivers in Jordan.
3: It's hard to know exactly what's going on with the negotiations. So take what the United States said first, for example. You had President Trump aboard Air Force One yesterday saying that a deal was imminent, even that there was negotiations that had to kick off this afternoon. Unclear if he was talking East Coast time or local time, but he clearly thinks that negotiations are ongoing. This morning, we heard a spokesperson from the Iranian Foreign Ministry saying that there were no direct talks ongoing between the Iranians and the United States. But we also have to take that with a grain of salt, because the Iranians also do a play on words quite frequently. They want to sound tough publicly that they're not negotiating with their enemy, but in reality there are negotiations happening between mediators.
8: News time is 11:04. Now the latest CKNW traffic. All major routes are clear so far for BC Day. There is a bit of backup heading into Abbotsford as well as into North Van. A bit of traffic also at the border crossings and ferry terminals.
12: Hi there, I'm Yvonne Shell in the Global Sky Tracker Weather Center. Sunny and warm for our BC Day. Temperatures today 22 away from the water up to 27, with the humidex feels closer to 30 degrees. Clear this evening, 14 as an overnight low. Tuesday, a hot one, 24 inland, 31 with the humidex feels like 36. On Wednesday, similar, 25 away from the water up to 31.
8: Outside CKNW in downtown Vancouver, it's 17 degrees. From the Global News Desk, I'm Darius Sargar.

0: It's what's happening right now. 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
1: Talk about the World Cup of Soccer and FIFA now, and this outrageous plan by FIFA to sell off a chunk of the World Cup to private investors. The global backlash that erupted against this idea, and now the humiliating climb down by the FIFA president, Gianni Infantino. He's officially pulled the plug on this thing now. This was just outrageous, just wild. This plan to sell off a chunk of the World Cup to private investors, including to the brother of Donald Trump's son-in-law. How shocking is this that somehow Trump was in the mix here? Infantino has now pulled the plug on this thing. This ain't over, though. There are people calling for heads to roll over at FIFA. There's threatened legal action in the aftermath of this. Just outrageous. Has FIFA now finally figured out that there's a limit to how much money you can squeeze out of the World Cup, how much money you can drain from the wallets of soccer fans here? Declan Hill standing by to discuss, one of the best guests around on this. First, let's go back to the original plan. So this is Gianni Infantino, the president of FIFA, explaining why he wanted to do this, sell off his stake in the World Cup to private investors. Have a listen.
2: It would simply commercialize and organize all FIFA-owned competitions, along with sponsorship, broadcast, licensing, and new venture for the benefit of FIFA's 211 member associations. However, unlocking previously uncaptured commercial value. Strengthening the commercial side of the game is the natural next step in this evolution.
1: Oh, okay. It's just a natural next step here, the World Cup here, but not according to a lot of these global soccer governing bodies around the world. Man, we saw a global backlash against this. The president of FIFA has now pulled the plug on the idea, but is he going to lose his job over this? Let's discuss with my guest now, Declan Hill, one of the best around, investigative sports writer, reporter, associate professor, University of New Haven, author of many great books that I recommend to you, including The Fix, Soccer, and Organized Crime. Declan, thanks a lot for coming on today.
3: Not at all, Mike. It's always an honor.
1: Okay, this is a wild idea here. When I first heard about this, just one word popped into my mind. That was greed. Greed, just to get more money out of this game, out of this sport, out of this event. What did you think of this idea, first of all, by Infantino here, to carve off a chunk of the World Cup and privatize it? What do you think of this?
3: Well, there's a whole bunch of things we need to unpack. First of all of us, you, me, our listeners, should remember one fact. Taxpayers, Canadian taxpayers, whether in Vancouver, Iqaluit, Quebec, wherever, we're still paying over $1 billion for FIFA to have their 13 soccer games in our country. All this discussion from FIFA about, oh, we're going to increase our commercial purse, we're going to do that, we're going to do this. This comes after the fact that they announced $15 billion in profit, but not a single cent of that has trickled back to the Canadian taxpayer. So we have paid their losses, their expenses, and they get to skip town back to Switzerland, the non-taxpaying country over there in Europe, with not, you know, $15 billion in profit. So all of interest, but really the key one is, why haven't Canadian politicians negotiated a better deal with FIFA? And why are we still holding their losses while they skip town with the profits? As for Gianni Infantino's plan to sell off FIFA, I think he ran into two issues. One was the actual issue of how to get more money from a huge cash cow already. But the second one is his choice of investors. And this is Donald Trump and his family. So it's his in-laws, the Kushner family, who are incredibly tight. One of the boys married Donald Trump's daughter, but the father, Charles Kushner, has been criminally convicted, served 2 years in jail for financial fraud and, get this, witness tampering. So while his criminal trial was going on, they were doing mob-like moves to try and bribe or intimidate the witnesses. So he gets put in jail for that. Donald Trump pardons him, and unbelievably for anyone except Donald Trump, makes the guy the U.S. ambassador to Paris, where he is now. So he's the U.S. ambassador of France. So this is the family that Infantino chooses to run the, quote, private investment.
4: Yeah.
3: So for one, that's a hugely controversial, politically connected family. I can't think of a more closely political family. I can't think of one more controversial at this moment. Let's just put aside any views that Trump may have about our home and native country. This guy's hugely controversial. But finally, there's a soccer scandal which really rattled soccer fans and high-level soccer officials around the world. About 3 weeks ago, during the World Cup, America was due to play Belgium in one of these big final games, quarterfinal games, round of 16 games in the World Cup. And Donald Trump personally yeah. phones Gianni Infantino, the president of FIFA, and says, I want you to overturn the suspension of one of the American star players.
4: Yeah.
3: And Infantino goes, yes, sir, no, sir, and does it.
4: Yeah.
3: Now, at the time, FIFA was like, oh, it was considered we might do this. But now we know that at the same time, they're secretly negotiating a multi-billion dollar investment deal. So how clean, how credible is the sports integrity of that particular tournament if these secret multi-billion dollar deals are going on? So you have those three separate factors. But again, I return, Canadian taxpayers, no matter what they're doing over in Switzerland and at the White House, we're still paying over $1 billion for these games.
1: I think it's a great point to just remind the listeners of how much our money went into this. Declan Hill is my guest. We're talking about this short-lived plan by FIFA to sell off a chunk of the World Cup to private investors. Gianni Infantino, the FIFA president, has now pulled the plug on this thing. Let's talk about this deal for a minute that Gianni Infantino was trying to orchestrate here. And I wonder why you think there was such a fierce backlash against it. I took a look at some of the documentation that's been released on this thing. It was officially known as the FIFA Forward Enterprise. And it basically was arguing that FIFA is not making enough money on the World Cup. There was one slide I looked at. It said FIFA only makes $1 per soccer fan per year from the World Cup. And it compared that to the NFL. It said the NFL makes over $52 per year per NFL fan. So they just weren't getting enough revenue per fan out of this. And they wanted to make more money. Why was there such a backlash to that idea if his idea was to commercialize this thing and make more money for all the FIFA countries that are members of FIFA? Why did so many of these countries backlash against it?
3: I've got a huge story, by the way, that I want to bring into our interview, Mike. So I know your questions are prepared in one line, but I want to give you an exclusive in a few minutes because it's directly tied up with Vancouver.
4: Okay.
3: So I need to just carve out a little bit of time in this interview. Let me answer that question. It's a good one, and it's a complicated one. But FIFA runs soccer, but within FIFA are five or six different chapters around the world that really generate the cash and are really the comparisons for the National Football League. One of those associations is the European Soccer Association, UEFA. They run the Champions League. Within their umbrella are other leagues like the English Premier League, La Liga in Spain, all these other leagues. So it's not really an exact translation to compare the National Football League, which is just one national sports league for American football, and the World Cup, which is a specific tournament that only occurs once every 4 years for the men and the women. So I think that's the kind of corporate baffle gab that is produced in these moments to kind of sway the media. I don't think there are exact comparisons. I don't think there are exact. I don't think it's fair to compare the NFL and FIFA.
1: Okay, Declan, let's fit in a break right there. We'll have a few more minutes on the other side. Declan Hill is my guest. The book is The Fix, Soccer and Organized Crime, talking about the backlash against FIFA, this short-lived plan to privatize a chunk of the World Cup. We'll talk more about that in the aftermath. And is Infantino, the president of FIFA, is he going to lose his job over this? We'll talk about that next. Don't go anywhere.
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1: All right, Declan Hill is my guest, talking about the backlash against the short-lived plan by FIFA President Gianni Infantino to sell off a chunk of the World Cup to private investors, including the brother of Donald Trump's son-in-law. The humiliating climb down here by Infantino here. He's officially pulled the plug on this thing. Declan, is this thing over now, or do you think Infantino could get fired over this thing?
3: Yeah, and here's the exclusive I want to start talking about. There's a Game of Thrones-like battle that's going on in the boardrooms and private meeting rooms across the international soccer world. The Asian Soccer Association and the Latin American Soccer Association basically have swung in behind Infantino. But the Europeans and the North Americans are at this very moment scrambling around to see if there's a worthy candidate, a potential replacement candidate to Infantino. And I believe the number one guy on that list is your Vancouver man, Victor Montalini. He is the head of CONCACAF. He has done some extraordinary things with CONCACAF. I've had my issues with his leadership as a journalist, but I have to say, overall, he's done some extraordinary work. and he's a natural potential rival to Infantino. Of course, being Canadian, we're missing that because he's Canadian too. I haven't seen that discussed in the Canadian press at all. But I would suggest that you get your producers to try to give him a call and say, hey, are you throwing your hat in the ring? Because he's got to be one of the most serious contenders to do this. He could bring in 35 votes from across North America, and the big, powerful soccer countries like Spain, Italy, Germany, France, England, they're hungry for a candidate, but they're going to have a problem if they nominate one of their own. So an outsider like a Canadian, like Mr. Victor Montigliani, this might be his moment.
1: Okay, that's really fascinating to learn for sure, and I think you're on to something there. I think that that's quite possible that that could happen, especially if the knives come out, the sharks come out for Infantino in the aftermath of this thing. I'm just taking a look at his story right now, Declan, posted up by the New York Post, quoting yes. their sources, saying Infantino has reached out to the Donald Trump administration for help to keep him in office. So he can sense that they're out to get him, and Infantino may be calling in his markers with Trump here. Help me keep my job. How likely is it that this guy's going to hang on here, or do you think he could be sacked?
3: I think it's a Game of Thrones maneuver, and like many fights between sharks, it's going on underneath the surface. This is part of the problem which happened with this initiative of Infantino's, is he kind of dropped it on the world in secret. It was only leaked by one of our colleagues at the Times of London, and that's how the world found out about it. So if he is to be replaced, he's now been in power for 10 years. This is the time. And I think the Europeans are hungry for it. I think Infantino would make a serious mistake by tying himself any more to Trump. Donald Trump's popularity around the world is just in tatters. May or may not be in good standing in America. But it's not a smart move to tie himself to the Trump administration now.
1: Okay, final question for you, Declan. Do you find this particularly surprising in the aftermath of a North American World Cup that was largely seen to have been a successful event overall for the World Cup, and then all of a sudden Infantino right after the aftermath of that does this face plant? Does that surprise you?
3: Yeah, in some ways it does, but I think the spirit is... You know, the spirit that you and I have spoken about both publicly and privately, Mike, our generation, our time, you know, the spirit of it is that billionaires have taken everything from us or as much as they can, be it our jobs, be it our salary, be it our children's education. They've sexually abused women. They've done, you know, all kinds of horrible things. And now they're coming after our sports. Now they're trying to grab our sports and they're trying to take them away, even down to the grassroots. Roots level. So I think that's part of the reason why there's been such anathema to this idea of Infantino. It's to take the sport that, you know, the beautiful game that is beloved around the world and hand it over to a bit more billionaire class. So I think that's really stuck in people's gall. You know, we've seen our neighbors lose their job. Yes, they've deindustrialized and they shipped everything overseas. But please, you know, at least let's keep our sports. At least let's be able to, you know, train our sons and daughters in the beautiful game. And to see it in this kind of billionaire, you know, as a toy thing for the billionaires, I think has really annoyed people.
1: Declan, thanks a lot for coming on to talk about this today.
3: Always an honor, brother. Thank you for your work.
1: Oh, okay, thank you. That is Declan Hill, one of the top experts around on integrity in sports, corruption in sports. The Sports Integrity Center at the University of New Haven, author of many books, including The Fix, Soccer and Organized Crime. I'm always grateful for his time. Wow, what a story that has been at FIFA. It ain't over. Infantino there, the president of FIFA now, he's pulled the plug on that idea here to sell off a big chunk of the World Cup to investors, including to the brother of the son-in-law of U.S. President Donald Trump. You heard my guest there refer to the episode in the World Cup here with Trump and Infantino. Listen to this.
2: I reject the claim that we gave in. First, yes, the president did contact me and asked that Fularin Balogun's red card be reviewed.
1: Yeah, so Trump got involved here and had that U.S. player suspension. It seems like the connections with the Trump family going a little deeper here. Is this kind of guy going to hang on to his job? Could a Canadian replace him? We're going to follow that one for you. Take a break. Come back. On the other side, fires, weapons, a growing encampment near a major highway in Richmond. That growing homeless encampment there. The province, is the province going to step in to help? That's next.
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28: Global News at 11:30. Good morning. I'm Emma Albert. WestJet and the company's flight attendants have reached a deal on a new contract, bringing the day-long strike to an end. But as Global's Kareem Gouda is finding out, many passengers at YVR today are still facing cancellations and delays.
29: I'm a pretty frequent WestJet flyer. They've always taken care of me as far as customer service, so
4: I'm kind of hoping that just stays true again here now.
5: Some wishful thinking for this passenger as lineups at the WestJet counter at YVR zigzag with frustrated travelers, most of whom carrying luggage in one hand and their phone in the other, trying to figure out if WestJet will rebook them today or if they'll be forced to pay out of pocket to rebook with another carrier.
6: Yes, they are going to reroute it for next week, but I cannot even do that because work-wise, I cannot manage it that way.
5: YVR says flights may continue to be affected today as operations recover.
7: Our flights have just been cancelled and cancelled, and then we've finally got a booking for this morning, only to have that cancelled as well, and now we're just waiting in limbo for them to put us on the next flight.
5: Some people even driving from another province to try to get back on track.
8: We got canceled in Calgary, so 2 days ago. So now we drove from actually Edmonton to Vancouver yesterday, so 13-hour drive to find a flight with another airline here in Vancouver to go to our destination.
5: There is no word yet on when the airline's operations will fully get back up to speed, but a separate statement from WestJet says it will share further details as they become available. Kareem Gouda, Global News.
28: As the WestJet strike resolves, many people might be thinking their flights will be back on today. Well, John Graddick, an aviation management professor at McGill University, says it won't be that quick.
9: They're going to start doing dribs and drabs. They might even have a few flights tonight, but I doubt it. Still start working on these airplanes tomorrow. We'll probably have 40 to 50% up and running by tomorrow afternoon, evening, and then hopefully, crossing my fingers, that by Wednesday morning we're up and at them.
28: He says ahead of the strike, all WestJet planes were moved to Edmonton and Calgary, adding now they'll need time to get planes back to where they're needed. The province is out with a list of new people to be appointed to the Order of BC. This year's names include Jill Bodkin, a dedicated public servant and entrepreneur who negotiated trade and infrastructure deals tied to Expo 86, Canada Place, and SkyTrain. Selene Alpay is a Canadian tire store owner in Prince George who dedicated himself to supporting various organizations in the community. And West Vancouver's Victor Tagliani, who led Canada soccer and played a pivotal role in bringing the women's 2015 and men's 2026 FIFA World Cup to Vancouver. Global News time is 11:33. Now for the latest CKNW traffic. All major routes are clear so far today. We have a bit of a backup at the border crossings and ferry terminals, roughly an hour wait over at the borders. Also seeing traffic heading into North Vancouver. There are multiple closures for wildfires. Highway 1 from Yale to Boston Bar is closed. Highway 95A east of Kimberley and Highway 97 through Clinton and near Vernon.
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28: And now for the Global Sky Tracker weather. Today we're seeing sunny skies with a high of 22, 27 inland. Tonight, clear skies and a low of 14. Tomorrow, sunny once again with a high of 24. Overnight, clear skies and a low of 15 for tomorrow night. On to Wednesday, sunny, a high of 25. Thursday, sunny and a high of 25 once again. And on to Friday, same conditions with overnight clear skies into the weekend. Outside CKNW in downtown Vancouver, it's 19 degrees. Now for the CKNW business news. The Dow is up 506 today. The TSX is closed for BC Day. And the Canadian dollar is trading lower at 71.19 cents US. Global news time is 11:34. I'm Emma Albert.

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1: Talk about the homeless crisis in our province now, and especially in Metro Vancouver and specifically in the city of Surrey. Two homeless encampments along Highway 99 now raising a lot of concerns right now, including that one near a major jet fuel pipeline. Richmond says there have been fires, weapons seized, growing concerns about safety. They want more action from the provincial government on this, the BC government pushing back on it. And now we've got this brand new report out about the homeless population in Richmond. It says the number of unhoused people in Richmond has more than doubled since 2020. Let's discuss it now with my guest, Richmond City Councilor Cash Heed. He's running to be the mayor of Richmond this fall. Cash, thanks for coming on.
2: My pleasure, Mike.
1: And happy BC Day to you. Okay, Cash, let's talk about the homeless population in Richmond. According to this new report, it's more than doubled since 2020. Were you surprised when you read that number?
2: No, but what I was surprised of, Michael, we seem to have different groups of the unsheltered population. When you look at some of the significant increases from 85 to 175 over a six-year period, you start to see increase in, for example, women and seniors in Richmond. It's not the traditional homeless population, unsheltered population we're used to, and those are people with drug addiction and significant mental health issues. We're starting to see it based on their socioeconomic status and the fact that they can't afford to live in sheltered areas.
1: What is driving this increase? This report says affordability in the city is the number one issue. Do you think that's what's driving it?
2: Well, I think that's part of the problem. I think the fact that

0: explanation of what we talk about when we talk about housing, supportive housing and that. And I think most of this now that's driving it is strictly affordability, not those other driving factors previously, to a great extent.
1: Let's talk about these Highway 99 homeless encampments now. The city's saying these sites are getting bigger. There are serious safety concerns there, including fires, weapons. How serious is the situation in those encampments?
0: Very serious, very serious. Yeah. Michael, and where we came to kind of look into this, and we realized we had two separate encampments occurring in Richmond as well. We dealt with the problem under the Oak Street Bridge. You'll recall we had the encampment on the Vancouver side of the Oak Street Bridge. It was on Minister of Transportation lands. The province owns it. And when they dismantled that one, we found a lot of them moved under the Oak Street Bridge on the Richmond side. We had to go in there and deal with that. We asked the province to take action. They did not take any significant action whatsoever. We asked for cooperation. We didn't get it. We had to move in on our own with all of our resources, our fire services, our bylaw people, our police people, and our sanitation and engineering people to clean that up, because we got no help whatsoever from the provincial government. And a cost to the Richmond taxpayers. That one cost us $40,000. And then we recognized we got two other significant camps that occurred, and that's the one off of 5 and Westminster Highway and the one off of Highway 99. And that's the one right above the jet fuel pipeline. And we start to look at what was going on there. We had a mini weapons-making factory for Edge Weapons in that area. We've got people that are prone to commit violence and commit criminal acts that are in those encampments. So it's a little different as we start to shift away from what's in one particular area and in another particular area.
1: Richmond City Councillor Kashid is my guest, talking about the homeless crisis, those Highway 99 encampments, the growing homeless population in Richmond. What is the answer here? You're running to be the mayor. What do you think should be done differently here? Is housing the answer? Is that what we need?
0: Well, that's all part of it. But number one, what we have to do is we have to deal with these two encampments that are here right now. We are going to, as the city of Richmond, we're going to have to deal with it ourselves. We're not getting any help because both of those are on provincial lands. We are going to deal with it, and we will bill the province. They probably won't pay, but they're not taking any action at all. That's part of it, because it's a different element of people. When we look at the people that have significant mental health issues and acute drug addiction, you know, I'm one for secure care. They cannot cognitively think themselves. We need to take them. We need to put them in contemporary treatment. We need to get them in secure care. That's one element of the people that are sleeping in our alcoves, sleeping in our laneways, and causing some of the social order problems. The other one, Michael, and the province, this is where the minister, the transportation minister, he really didn't understand what's going on here. When we talk about temporary housing, it's supposed to be temporary. It's supposed to be part of a continuum. But you look at the temporary housing we have in Richmond, two large facilities, people have been there for 3 or 4 years. It's not part of a continuum. They build up one part of it, the temporary housing, then people are sheltered in there for an extended period of time. We don't have that continuum. We don't move them to the next level. We don't give them the treatment and care they're needed so they can get out of their crisis. That's the number one problem with what we have, and it's all under the auspices of the provincial government. So that would be my key thing, is to force them and push them into their responsibility.
1: Well, let me go back to something you said earlier, Cash, and that was that the city is prepared to take direct action on these encampments, whether it's on provincial land or not. What are you saying? Is the city going to move in there and shut these encampments down? Like, what's going on?
0: Yes, just like we did with the Oak Street Bridge. We did under the Oak Street Bridge. It was a provincial land, and because of the violence in that area, the fact that they were blocking people up, putting signs saying no trespassing and all that, we had to take action on our own. We will have to take significant action here, and we estimate it's going to cost the Richmond taxpayer about $200,000 to go in and clean up these mobile home encampments there, and people have constructed their own shelters in those particular areas because, Michael, it is a particular problem from a physical safety point of view and a violent behavior point of view.
1: Okay, we're following it all very closely here, to say the least. Thanks a lot for coming on to talk about it today.
0: Thanks, Mike.
1: All right, you're very welcome. That is Kashid, Richmond City Councillor. Of course, the former Solicitor General, former Police Chief, running to be the Mayor of Richmond.

0: into this fall. That will be interesting to watch. All right, we got a final break on the show. We got lots more coming up on the other side, including I'll check in with Jill Bennett. Jill's got a jam-packed show for you coming up. Got your mic drop highlight from today's show coming up, and let's give some stuff away here today. That's what we love doing here on the show. Today I've got a pair of gate passes and ride passes for the PNE. The cherished summer tradition for over a century, the 2026 PNE Fair runs from August 22nd to September 7th. Would you like to go to the PNE? Would you like to ride the games? Ride the rides and play the games? Let's play Ride and Seek when we come back. Call me right now, 604-280-9898 is the number. Pair of gate passes to the PNE right now. Ride passes too, 604-280-9898. We'll play our game and give away the tickets next.
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1: All right. Let's give away these tickets to the PNE now. And I've got a pair of tickets for, I've got a pair of gate passes for the PNE and ride passes for the PNE. The PNE runs from August 22nd to September 7th. Sherry on the line in Port Coquitlam. Hi, Sherry.
2: Hello. Good morning.
1: Good morning, Sherry. Do you love the PNE Midway, the rides down there?
2: I love the rides.
1: Okay, cool. This is going to help you because here's the way our contest is going to work. We call it Ride and Seek. I am going to read you a description of a Playland ride at the PNE. You have to tell me which ride this is. Okay, it is multiple choice. Okay, you ready?
2: I'm ready.
1: Okay, this ride is a height-defying dizzy blur that leaves you begging for solid ground again. Is that a description of A, the Gladiator, B, the Atmosphere, C, the Thunderbolt, or D, the Beast?
2: I'm going to say C.
1: And I'm going to say that's not correct. I'm sorry, Sherry. Rocky on the line in North Van. Hey, Rocky.
3: Hi.
1: Okay, Rocky, the ticket's still up for grabs here. This ride at Playland is a height-defying dizzy blur. When you ride this thing, you're begging for solid ground again. Is that the Gladiator, the Atmosphere, or the Beast?
3: It is B.
4: Woo-hoo! That's right!
1: Yes, you are absolutely right. It is the Atmosphere that we're talking about there.
2: Yay.
1: Yeah, Rocky, congrats. You're the winner. How
3: Thank
1: about
3: you.
1: That? Yeah, man. You've got two
3: Thank
1: tickets.
3: You
1: bet. You're welcome. You've got two gate passes to the PNE, and you've got the ride passes as well. And, Rocky, I hope you have a great time.
3: Well, thank you very much. Much appreciated.
1: Yeah, you're welcome, man. Stay on the line there. We'll get your information, get your tickets to you. That is Rocky in North Vancouver. He's the winner. He's got two gate passes to the PNE, the ride passes for the PNE fair as well. It's the cherished summer tradition for the PNE for over a century. The 2026 PNE fair runs from August 22nd to September 7th. You can buy tickets right now at ticketleader.ca. All right, right now, time for the mic drop.
5: Mic drop.
6: Can't stop the mic drop. We got it.
7: Did you hear that?
5: Wow.
8: I don't believe it.
9: You can say that again.
10: Why do you say that?
11: Don't say something you'll regret later.
1: All right, today's mic drop. Eleanor Sturco, the independent MLA for Surrey Cloverdale. Now, we talked today about the problems we see on our street from people who are obviously suffering from mental illness, drug addiction, brain injury from using dangerous drugs. Often all three at once. We see it every day at our streets. The push for secure, involuntary care, mandatory treatment for people who are clearly unable to care for themselves. They're a danger to themselves. They're a danger to other people. We see this every day. The BC government now pushing for expanded involuntary care in our province. But look at this roadblock we've hit here now. The BC Supreme Court now saying that the BC Mental Health Act, part of it, is unconstitutional. They've struck down part of this law. Is this going to delay or complicate expanding secure and voluntary care in BC? Talked to Eleanor Sturco about it today. She says, look, this case had been in front of the courts for years. The NDP should have saw this coming. Have a listen.
12: They absolutely saw it coming. And one evidence of that, Mike, is that in the fall of 2025, you might remember that we actually had an amendment to the Mental Health Act. But it wasn't an amendment to answer the question as to whether we have to separate treatment and detention. It was actually to protect healthcare providers from legal liability because deemed consent would become unconstitutional. So they knew this was coming. But instead of doing the right thing by patients, they actually protected themselves.
1: Right.
12: I think that the fact that we've been actually relatively so unsuccessfully, Mike, you know it, I know it, that we have instances in BC where people with severe mental illness have committed mass murders. And we've been so unsuccessful at treating people. Is it because we have been using the wrong regime of treating people all along?
1: Eleanor Sturco, the independent MLA on the show today. You can hear that entire interview on the podcast. It's updated every day after every show. Just search for the Mike Smith Show podcast wherever you get your favorites. You'll find it there. So if you ever miss the show, you miss part of the show, just listen to the podcast every day. Just about time for me to get out of here now. The Jill Bennett Show is coming right up. Hi, Jill.
4: Hi, Mike. Well, coming up, we're going to keep tabs on what is happening at BC Ferries. As you know, it is one of the busiest, if not the busiest, weekend for ferries, and they're going to get even busier throughout the afternoon. So we'll keep a watch on that, as well as what's happening with the firefights in BC. Several fires of note, as we know, wildfires, and both in BC, across the border in the states as well. So we'll find out what is happening with those wildfires. A lot of people under evacuation order and alerts. So a very stressful weekend in some parts of the province.
1: Yeah, I'm really glad you're getting an update on the fires. I was just watching the global news coverage on that last night, Jill. What jumped out at me is like, they're everywhere. It's like the Kootenays, the Okanagan, the Caribou, the North. I mean, every place has got fires.
4: Yeah, there was one family, they were under evacuation order from their house farther up north. They came to the Okanagan to stay with the daughter. They then got an evacuation order. So just, I mean, you go where you think it's going to be safe and you hope that it's going to be safe. And then they find themselves a double, both areas, completely different areas, but out of their homes. So not a good situation in those areas.
1: No. No. Okay. The warning around, what is this, aggressive ground nesting wasps?
4: Yeah.
1: Tell me about this.
4: It sounds awful. Remember was it just last year we were talking about the murder hornets?
1: Oh, yeah, the murder hornets. Yeah.
4: So these are not the murder hornets, but Lions Bay Search and Rescue has seen some cases involving very aggressive yellow jackets and these ground nesting wasps. They've had to deal with hikers that have been overcome by these.
1: Wow.
4: So we're going to find out where they are and what hikers, people being outdoors, what you need to know to make sure you're ready in case, hopefully you don't run into these things, but in case you do, they've got some good advice.
1: Okay, so these hikers got swarmed, literally swarmed?
4: Swarmed, and then had reactions to them because it's not just one sting. They sting repeatedly, and it sounds very, very painful. So we'll find out more about that.
1: Thank you, Jill.
4: Thanks, Mike.
1: All right, that's Jill Bennett. Her show is coming right up, so make sure you keep it locked right here. That's it for me today. Thanks a lot for spending part of your holiday Monday here with me. Please send me an email about anything you hear on the show. Mike@cknw.com is how to reach me. 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
23: Global News to noon. Good afternoon. I'm Emma Albert. WestJet and the Canadian Union of Public Employees have reached a tentative agreement to end a day-old walkout by its flight attendants. Canadian press reporter Karen Rebo.
24: The deal brings an end to the work stoppage and network-wide operational disruption. Both the strike and lockout notices have been withdrawn. The agreement will next go to WestJet cabin crew for a ratification vote. About 4,400 flight attendants walked off the job early Sunday, and WestJet grounded flights, leaving tens of thousands of passengers to navigate the cancellation process.
23: At Vancouver International Airport today, travelers are still bearing the brunt of disruptions.
25: Yes, they are going to reroute it for next week, but I cannot even do that because work-wise, I cannot manage it that way.
26: Our flights have just been canceled. And then we've finally got a booking for this morning, only to have that canceled as well. And now we're just waiting in limbo for them to put us on the next flight.
23: YVR says flights may continue to be affected as operations recover. This long weekend, a forecasted cold front has escalated wildfire activity across the province and sparked new fires that have forced people out of their homes. The Quilpatuck Creek Fire is one of those blazes burning on the west side of Okanagan Lake. Evacuation orders have been issued for more than 2,200 properties affecting numerous areas, including Lacassa, Lower Fintry, and Killeany Beach. Evacuees have been sent to West Kelowna. Many are feeling uneasy, including Brian Venn, who is reminded of the 2023 McDougall Creek blaze, which burned nearly 14,000 hectares and destroyed more than 300 structures.
27: I was evacuated there 3 years ago again. Thought we were going to lose it all back then. So this second time around, hopefully someone's watching down on us for sure. It's not fun because you don't know what's going to happen or what you're going to go back to.
23: Less than 10 kilometers away, another blaze has destroyed structures near Vernon, though the exact number remains unconfirmed. The Bradley Creek Fire jumped Highway 97 at the north end of Okanagan Lake Saturday night. The blaze evolved so rapidly, Global News has learned some residents had to be rescued by boats on Okanagan Lake. Evacuation orders were issued by the Okanagan Indian Band, Splatson, and the Regional District of North Okanagan and the Township of Spalamchine. Hundreds of residents in the Caribou were forced to evacuate as the Pear Lake fire burns at 115,000 hectares and destroyed some homes in 70 Mile House. Grace Key has more.
0: The Pear Lake fire has spared nothing in its path. Hundreds of power poles destroyed, some saved by retardant. It's unclear how many homes the Big Bar Complex wildfire has destroyed.
2: Came in here with a garden hose and a sprinkler and just wet down everything. And the roof was on all day yesterday. There was four sprinklers running on that roof.
0: Despite being ordered to evacuate, Gord Nielsen is staying behind, fighting to protect his home still under construction.
2: I was never scared. Felt that my life was in danger at any time, and so we stayed. We have lots of water, we have generators for water, sprinklers. I think we're pretty solid.
0: He's not alone. The owners of Sugar Shack have also been staying, offering free coffee and feeding crews working the area. Some aren't just protecting their own properties, they're protecting their neighbors' homes as well.
3: Flare or whatever, a little thing goes in the air and landing in the grass, so we put it out again.
0: Same house.
3: Three times. We're not looking for credit, or we're just looking for the safety and keep our place. That's it.
0: Near 100 Mile, Grace Key, Global News.
23: Stateside, devastating wildfires broke out over the weekend across Spokane, Washington. At least hundreds of structures are destroyed, many of them homes, officials said.
4: Authorities are calling it the worst natural disaster the region has ever seen. More than 7,000 acres burning. Firefighters racing in from several states and as far away as Australia. But overnight, crews on the front lines reporting no containment. Home after home burned to the ground. Residents and their family members are coming back to find what's left.
23: That's ABC's Alex Stone. Global News time is 12:04. Now the latest CKNW traffic. All major routes clear so far at the moment. We've got a bit of a backup at the border crossings, roughly an hour-long wait at some of the crossings, and ferry terminals looking fairly clear so far. Also seeing some traffic heading into North Vancouver. There are multiple road closures for wildfires. Highway 1 from Yale to Boston Bar, Highway 95A east of Kimberley, and Highway 97 through Clinton and near Vernon. Now to the Global SkyTracker weather. Today we're seeing sunny skies, a high of 22, 27 inland. Tonight's going to be clear skies with a low of 14. Tomorrow, sunny once again with a high of 24. Overnight, clear skies with a low of 15. Wednesday and Thursday, sunny skies and a high of 25. Fridays, also sunny with a high of 25 for that day as well. And overnight, clear skies with a low of 15 into the weekend. In downtown Vancouver, it's currently 20 degrees. Now the CKNW Business News. The Dow is up 655 today. The TSX is closed for BC Day. And the Canadian dollar is trading lower at 71.20 cents US. Global News time is 12:06. I'm Emma Albert.
5: Todd, was I talking out loud?
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28: Good afternoon, and thank you for being with us on this August 3rd, Monday of the long weekend. If you have the day off, hopefully you are having a good one and you're not stuck in a ferry lineup. We're going to talk about BC Ferries coming up and see how things are on some of the major routes. Also coming up on the program, we will be keeping tabs on the various wildfires burning in BC. You heard about many of them in that newscast. A lot of people on edge as they, in some cases, stay behind to fight the fires, and in others, many people in this province under evacuation alert and evacuation orders. Also on the program today, it is the first Monday of the month, and on the first Monday of every month, we check in with Dr. Scott Lear. He's a professor at the Faculty of Health Sciences at Simon Fraser University.

0: He's always got very interesting things, whether it's talking about how many minutes of exercise can add minutes to your life, to the different types of exercise, if we're talking about heart health. Well, today he's talking about exercise and how it relates to a certain form of diabetes. He's going to join us after the 12:30 news with more about that. And we're also going to talk more about a story you may have seen or heard this on Global News, TransLink. Earlier, well, it would have been last month now, saying it can no longer accommodate a Handy Dart passenger, even though this passenger has used the service for almost 3 decades. Well, the transportation minister got involved. Other mayors have been weighing in. Opposition MLAs have been talking about this. TransLink had a bit of an about face, saying now they are going to try and accommodate and see what can be done. We're going to talk to one of the mayors who has been very vocal about this story coming up in the 1 o'clock hour. And also on the show in the 2 o'clock hour, we are giving away some great tickets. Every day this week, we have a pair of tickets to see the Guns N' Roses World Tour coming to BC Place on August 29th. Tickets are now on sale, but you are going to get a chance to win these tickets a little bit later on in the show. I know these are very much sought after tickets. So I'm so pleased every day this week we will be giving those away. So stay tuned for that. Your cue to call is going to come up in the 2 o'clock hour. I mentioned though, BC Ferries very busy on this holiday weekend. So let's check in with Lillian Kim. Lillian Kim is BC Ferries senior communications advisor. She deals with issues and media relations with BC Ferries and joins us now to talk more about this. Lillian, thank you so much for being with us.
1: Thank you.
0: I know this is always one of the biggest and busiest weekends when it comes to BC Ferries. How are things looking today as people are traveling on the ferries?
1: So BC Day is historically our busiest travel weekend of the year. The demand has been very strong over the long weekend. This long weekend has been moving along smoothly. Traffic volumes are busy, but generally in line with expectations, and particularly for the final day of the long weekend today. We haven't experienced any sailing cancellations on major or minor routes, and there have been no service interruptions, and traffic volumes are expected to increase later in the day, which is expected, and into tomorrow, as well as travelers make their way back home.
0: Well, that is good news, hearing about the fact that there haven't been any cancellations or service issues on the ferries. Lillian, are there still people that are driving up and arriving at ferry terminals without reservations? And if so, what kind of a situation is that?
1: So we are grateful for the fact that many have taken advantage of the advanced booking. As for today, there are spaces available on our major routes, but we strongly encourage those who have not made a reservation to please advance book as they are filling to capacity. If it's possible as well, if you're traveling today and you don't have the chance to advance book, to consider walking on to the ferries as well, as that in terms of reaching capacity as a foot passenger, that's very rare and never much of a concern. So we encourage people to take up the option as well. Our parking lots do get quite full over the long weekend. So if you're able to take the bus or if you're able to have some drop you off at the terminal as well, that's always helpful.
0: When you talk about the advance booking, though, it would be too late today, wouldn't it, for if somebody was traveling today? If you realized that you hadn't made a reservation, but you still planned on traveling today, I would imagine if you're taking a vehicle, is your only option at that point then to drive up, hope that, say, you get on one of the boats?
1: That is correct, and we do have people traveling tomorrow as well. So, if it's possible to consider that as well, but if passengers are able to check online in our current conditions, website on bcferries.com. They'll be able to see the capacity of each sailing to see what is available. So we encourage everyone to give that a look before they head out if they haven't made a reservation in advance, just to give them some idea of what sailings are available that they may be able to get on board.
0: I think I saw on Thursday or Friday that in some cases at some of the major routes, there were six, possibly seven sailing waits for people who were driving up who didn't have reservations. Is that kind of the norm now if you plan on traveling on a long weekend and not reserving a spot first?
1: In terms of the long weekend, this is the busiest long weekend. So typically every year we see usually the same trends in terms of the amount of people traveling on our vessels. Last year, we carried approximately 130 vehicles and more than 400 passengers over the BC Day long weekend, just to give you an idea of how busy it can get. So in terms of advanced booking, that's why it's always quite encouraged, because it is quite fairly known that it is a busy time of the year, the busiest time of the year. So for those who didn't get a chance to do that, and if they were they had some essential travel to do over the weekend, we were encouraging them to consider walking on as a foot passenger, which you have a greater chance of getting onto the sailing that you prefer if you do it that way as well. And with that as well, there are options that we provide just to encourage people to consider that as an option with our saver fares. So that will be the sailings that are outside of our peak times, and if people have the flexibility to do that, that always works out quite well.
0: All right, so keeping that in mind and traveling, like you said, outside of the peak times. Lillian, have we worked out the issues? Because I know, again, this being such a busy weekend, you can get to the terminal, and even if you have a reservation, it can be a bit daunting if you see a huge lineup, if everybody has gotten there at the same time. Is it suggested that people get there even earlier on a holiday? Because if you would hate to be in the lineup and then miss the window for your reservation.
1: Well, if you have a reservation in place, if you advance book, as long as you get to the terminal 30 to 60 minutes before your sailing, you are fine to get on board. Over this long weekend, all of our reservations were accommodated. So as long as you advance book and you get to the ferry terminal in good time, so between 30 and 60 minutes, there are no concerns in terms of getting on board.
0: Okay, so even if you're stuck kind of in the lineup, but if you haven't made it up to the booth, if you're getting to around that 30-minute mark, is it still, you'll still get the reservation honored?
1: As long as you get into, as long as you arrive within the window of when, if you have your advance booking, and if there are any concerns, if there are any issues, our terminal staff have always been great with dealing with any issues that come up with our passengers and with our customers. So especially on the long weekend, we always try to encourage people and to try to remind people to be mindful, just because it is quite busy, and it's known to be quite busy. So if you do have some time to get there earlier, that's always great, even if it means that you have a chance to grab a coffee or tea while you're waiting a little bit longer. That's always helpful as well.
0: Yeah, it's good for the peace of mind. And Lillian, just finally, I know you touched on this earlier, but later today, is that going to be the peak travel time? Or do you find, too, that people maybe have spread out their traveling, maybe some people pushing their returns, their travel till tomorrow? Or is it kind of the crunch going to be the end of today as people kind of wrap up their long weekends?
1: Typically, I think what we observe is that people are quite aware in terms of how busy it can get over the weekend. So they've been good in terms of making sure that they secure the spot on the vessels that they're hoping to get on to get back home. One of the things that we always want people to be reminded of is that just planning in advance, going on our website in advance just to see how the current sailing conditions are, where their sailing is at, is always helpful just to help them understand how to sort of plan out their travel for the day. So, and we always appreciate that as well, that we notice that our passengers and our travelers have always been great at looking into that and just making sure that they're pretty prepared and ready for what can be a very busy day.
0: Lily and Kim, we will leave it there for today. Thank you for joining us with the very latest on this.
1: Great. Thank you so much.
0: That is Lily and Kim with BC Ferries. We are going to pause there. When we come back, we know there are several wildfires of note burning in BC. Many British Columbians on evacuation alert, as well as under evacuation order. We'll take a look at some of the biggest fires in BC when we return.
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0: Thanks for being with us on this Monday afternoon. Well, Drive BC is updating the public, as a lot of people are doing just that on this long weekend, that some of the highways are being impacted because of wildfires burning in this province. And just a couple of hours ago, they put out a reminder. The BC Highway 95A is closed north of Kimberley. That is a closure because of a wildfire, as well as some hydro lines. This was 3 hours ago. So it's unclear at this point if this has been fixed, but hydro lines down in the area of Field as well, and hydro crews active in that area. Also, some delays on some major routes. But again, if you see anything out there that you want to pass along to us, please do. You can always leave a message on the Buzz line, 604-331-BUZZ. That is 604-331-2899. And we will get that information shared with listeners. Speaking of the wildfires, and we heard about this in the news at the top of the hour. Some major fires still burning in BC. The Pear Lake fire that is in the Cariboo, Squamish, Lillooet region. The Big Bar wildfire complex. That is one of the bigger fires, and that is the one that is burning near Clinton. We've also got the fires near Boston Bar and some other fires of note. The Signal Hill fire as well, something that firefighters are focusing on. That one was one of the many fires that prompted an evacuation order. We've been hearing stories as well earlier today. You might have heard or seen these stories on Global News of some people staying behind and really trying to save their structures. So we've unfortunately had a couple of cases, at least one, I think, that happened on Friday, where the person who stayed behind then had to be rescued by the fire crews. But you can kind of understand the mindset, what people are doing in looking at these fires approaching and wanting to save their homes. Well, earlier today, we heard from the BC Wildfire Service Information Officer Aidan Corey speaking to Global News Morning, talking about safety in general and what people need to know as these wildfires are burning.
14: That one started, I believe, Saturday morning as well. Quite a dynamic situation with both fires in the area, obviously affecting the same side of Okanagan Lake. There was evacuation orders issued for both of those fires, so we do encourage people to make sure you're following those orders. We don't issue those lightly, and they are for your safety as well as our responder safety.
0: And that, again, talking about the fires burning around Okanagan Lake, some of the fire movement that we saw, some of the most aggressive fire movement in the province, and again, threatening structures in that area. So that was about the Okanagan Lake fires in that area. Aidan Corey also spoke, again, about residents and about people who were under evacuation alert, people who are staying behind in those areas.
14: It was believed to be suspected human cause discovered on Friday 31st. It's estimated around 2,600 hectares in size now, after pretty extensive growth through Saturday and Sunday. Right now we have ground crews, heavy equipment, the fire department supporting, as well as aerial resources that are working both day and night. So we have the night vision helicopters working on that fire the last two nights as visibility can allow. And I'd also like to remind folks, if they're recreating in the area, just please keep clear of Okanagan Lake. Our helicopters and tankers use the lake to pick up water and help fight fires, not only this fire, but any fire in the area. So if you see any aircraft in the area, just please stay clear.
0: And one other comment, again, from Aidan Corey, who is a BC Wildfire Service Information Officer. The fact that this fire, we're talking again about some of the fires in the Okanagan, that these fires are changing and growing in some cases.
14: It's now estimated to be 115,000 hectares in size, which is 115 square kilometers. That fire still remains very dynamic. Many active areas of the fire that could potentially remain active over the coming days as we're expecting hot and dry conditions. And evacuation orders and alerts remain in place around that fire for sure.
0: So as of yesterday, the Central Okanagan Regional District ordered anybody in that area, the Caesars Landing area, if you're familiar with that area, that's around 25 kilometers north of Kelowna. They were asked to leave because of one of those wildfires. And there are more than 2,000 properties that are under evacuation order. We'll have more on this coming up in your news to the bottom of the hour. When we come back, though, I mentioned earlier, it is the first Monday of the month, and we always get a health update from Dr. Scott Lear. We'll find out what he is talking about. It has to do with exercise and one specific type of diabetes. Scott Lear joins us coming up right after your news headlines.

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14: Global News at 12:30. I'm Emma Albert. WestJet and the union representing 4,400 flight attendants have reached a tentative deal over the long weekend. The airline canceled flights, leaving passengers scrambling to rebook or seek refunds. QP8125 President Aliyah Hussein says the new deal will include a 12% retro pay to the beginning of the year and a 13% increase to meal spending and more health care benefits.
15: Resolve was there, and I think that everyone in the bargaining room, whether it was on the company side or the bargaining committee side, understood the assignment, and we believe we achieved something that addresses those priorities that the membership had identified.
14: There is no word yet on when the airline would be able to resume its normal operations and schedule, but flights were slowly starting to resume by Monday afternoon. This long weekend, a forecasted cold front has escalated wildfire activity across the province and sparked new fires that have forced people out of their homes. Global's Kareem Gouda has the latest.
16: The Quilpitic Creek Fire is one of those blazes burning on the west side of Okanagan Lake. Evacuation orders have been issued for more than 2,200 properties affecting numerous areas, including La Casa, Lower Fintry, and Killiney Beach, along with Caesar's Landing. Evacuees have been sent to West Kelowna. Many are feeling uneasy, including Brian Venn, who is reminded of the 2023 McDougal Creek blaze, which burned nearly 14,000 hectares and destroyed more than 300 structures.
17: I was evacuated there 3 years ago again. Thought we were going to lose it all back then. So this second time around, hopefully someone's watching down on us for sure. It's not fun because you don't know what's going to happen or what you're going to go back to.
16: Less than 10 kilometers away, another blaze has destroyed structures near Vernon, though the exact number remains unconfirmed. The Bradley Creek Fire jumped Highway 97 at the north end of Okanagan Lake Saturday night. The blaze evolved so rapidly, Global News has learned some residents had to be rescued by boats on Okanagan Lake. Evacuation orders were issued by the Okanagan Indian Band, Splatson, the Regional District of North Okanagan, along with the township of Spullamsheen. Kareem Gouda, Global News.
14: U.S. President Donald Trump says the U.S. is closing in on a deal with Iran after calling off, quote, massive strikes. Trump said negotiations were set to resume today, but Iran says it has no plans to engage in talks with the United States. ABC's Matt Rivers is in Amman, Jordan.
18: It's hard to know exactly what's going on with the negotiations. So take what the United States said first, for example. You had President Trump aboard Air Force One yesterday saying that a deal was imminent, even that there was negotiations set to kick off this afternoon. Unclear if he was talking East Coast time or local time, but he clearly thinks that negotiations are ongoing. This morning, we heard a spokesperson from the Iranian Foreign Ministry saying that there were no direct talks ongoing between the Iranians and the United States. But we also have to take that with a grain of salt, because the Iranians also do a play on words quite frequently. They want to sound tough publicly that they're not negotiating with their enemy, but in reality, there are negotiations happening between mediators.
14: Global News time is 12:33. Now for the latest CKNW traffic. All major routes are clear so far, with some traffic heading into North Vancouver. At the borders, there is an hour and a half wait southbound at the Peace Arch and Pack Highway crossing, so watch out for that. And no major waits so far at the ferries. There are multiple closures for wildfires on some highways. Highway 1 from Yale to Boston Bar, Highway 95A east of Kimberley, and Highway 97 through Clinton and near Vernon. Now for the Global SkyTracker weather.
19: Good afternoon. I'm Yvonne Schell in the Global SkyTracker Weather Center. Happy BC Day. It is sunny and warm and even hotter as we get in towards our long-range forecast. Today, 22 away from the water, 27 with the humidex feeling closer to 30. Clear this evening will be down to 14 degrees for our Tuesday. The heat is on, 24 away from the water, 30. Humidex will make it feel closer to 35 and similar on Wednesday with highs up to 25, inland up to 31.
14: Outside CKNW in downtown Vancouver, it's 21 degrees. On the markets, the Dow is up 715. TSX is closed for BC Day, and the Canadian dollar is trading lower at 71.21 cents US.
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22: Here is today's travel update. Porter Airlines is significantly expanding its co-chair partnership with American Airlines this coming winter, adding 38 new U.S. routes via Chicago O'Hare. The agreement allows Porter to place its code on select American flights, providing access to more U.S. destinations from Canada. And Copenhagen's Tourist Reward Scheme has been made a permanent year-round platform, allowing visitors to the Danish city to earn rewards for positive actions. And the success of the innovative sustainable program is expanding as destinations across Europe, North America, and Australia adopt the concept. 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With your travel update, I'm Claire Newell.
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0: Well, it is the first Monday of the month, and on the first Mondays, we always check in with Scott Lear, professor at the Faculty of Health Sciences at Simon Fraser University. You can catch his online postings on Instagram and such at Dr. Scott Lear, and he joins us now. Great to chat with you again.
1: Hey, Joe. Yeah, great to be here.
0: This is an interesting topic. You're talking about exercise and gestational diabetes and the link between the two. What do we know first off? What exactly, how do you define gestational diabetes?
1: So gestational diabetes is when blood glucose or blood sugar increases to a level that would meet the diagnosis for type 2 diabetes. So it's like having type 2 diabetes during that pregnancy. And about 10% of pregnancies are what meet this definition for gestational diabetes. So it's not like super common, but it's not rare at all.
0: Interesting. I even thought the 10% number seems high because of kind of the possible complications or what can happen with that.
1: Yeah, definitely. And so what can happen? There are two things, one for the mother and

0: definitely if it's not managed, that the baby can come out bigger, could have a, like, again, later in life, have a higher risk for getting obesity or diabetes itself. So there's definitely some desire to prevent gestational diabetes or to manage it if it comes up, and then also if that does happen, then to work to try and prevent type 2 diabetes in the mother and keep the offspring, the child, healthy.
1: Do we know what causes gestational diabetes?
0: So there can be a number of things. Like it is normal for blood sugar to actually, or common for blood sugar to rise anyway, even if it doesn't get into the range that would be for a diagnosis of gestational diabetes. But a couple of things can help. Some of it is increased body weight that can occur with pregnancy. And some of the hormones that are released may actually block or blunt the effect of insulin. And insulin is needed to basically, for lack of a scientific term, vacuum up the blood sugar or allow it to enter into the organs, working muscles. So if the insulin response has been blocked or attenuated or not as effective, then blood sugar will remain in the bloodstream and it will be higher.
1: All right. So something I am guessing, well, not guessing, but something that that women would want to avoid if at all possible. And I understand there has been some study, again, about that link between exercise and gestational diabetes. So what do we know about that?
0: Yeah. So this study just came out about a month or so ago, and it's called a meta-analysis, which is a study of studies. So what it looked at is randomized studies of women, pregnant women, and randomized them to a supervised exercise program or to a control, and then looked at how many got gestational diabetes. And so, and based on these studies, exercise was effective at reducing the chances of getting gestational diabetes. So those women, pregnant women in the exercise group, less likely to get gestational diabetes, less of them did get it compared to the non-exercise group.
1: So that sounds pretty promising as far as a way that's not too difficult, that if that does have an impact, a way to bring that in, if possible, early in a pregnancy to try and avoid this.
0: Yeah, definitely. And for women who are already active, it shows that continuing to be active during pregnancy is beneficial. And there's no recommendation for women who are active to stop being active. There might be certain types of activities that might want to be curbed, and definitely later in pregnancy, it will just become uncomfortable being active. So these studies are taking women who weren't active. So it's very promising. The benefits, like starting earlier in the pregnancy, had a greater effect. It wasn't much activity that seemed to be ideal. It was same as the guidelines, about 20 to 30 minutes of activity on most days of the week, aiming for about 150 minutes, so like 2.5 hours per week of activity. So the one challenge would be if somebody isn't exercising and then they find out that they're pregnant, that could be an incentive to start looking at a healthier lifestyle. But it also, you know, might also be a challenge if you're not exercising already and then a woman gets pregnant and then suggested to exercise. There may be some challenges or motivation challenges that get in the way.
1: And Scott, does it matter what kind of exercise, whether it's say walking or weightlifting? Does it matter what type of exercise? And I wonder if it's moderate or more aggressive.
0: Yeah. So this meta-analysis looked at studies of all different types of exercise. So the supervised programs could be

0: Most of them are mainly like aerobic, like walking, moderate activity, but some of them include strength training as well. And it all helps, you know, whether it's building muscle or whether it's walking. Aiming for like that moderate activity, so what we think of as brisk walking, things that you can do, you can carry a conversation with, but you might not be able to whistle or sing. That's kind of a good idea of moderate activity. And yeah, for people who are already doing vigorous activity, that can continue to be maintained, especially early in the pregnancy.
1: It's very interesting looking at that study, that information. Scott Lear, we will leave it there for today. Thank you, as always, for coming back on the show.
0: Okay, thanks a lot, Jill.
1: That is Scott Lear, professor at the Faculty of Health Sciences at Simon Fraser University. You can catch his posts as well at Dr. Scott Lear, places like Instagram and wherever you get your social media. When we come back, Keanu Reeves is coming to Vancouver, but it might not be for what you associate with Keanu Reeves. We'll explain right after this.
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1: 12:48 on this Monday afternoon. Well, if you heard that Keanu Reeves was coming to Vancouver, you might think, oh, probably to shoot a film, his next movie, or something to do with his acting career. But that is not actually why Keanu Reeves is going to be in Vancouver next month. Joining us to talk more about perhaps part of his life that is there's not a lot known about is Eric Alper, publicist and music commentator. Eric, thank you for coming back on the show.
14: No problem. Thank you so much for having me.
1: Well, so Keanu Reeves is coming to put on a musical performance. He's coming with his band. They're going to be in Vancouver in September. What do we know about Keanu Reeves and music?
14: Yeah, absolutely. They're coming to the Vogue Theater on September the 16th and with the band called Dogstar. And Dogstar has been around for a lot. In fact, this band has been around since 1995, just after the kind of grunge era started to fade a little bit. What's amazing about this band is that they weren't riding coattails of Keanu Reeves at all. In fact, you'd be pretty hard-pressed to find any media interviews that the band has done, period. Forget about using Keanu's name in order to get the word out there. Dogstar broke up in 2002, but the three members of the band kept meeting up privately at each other's homes for a decade before even going public with new music. So this isn't a band that is chasing a payday. That's musicians who truly never stopped wanting to play together, and it's all about friendship. And man, we can use a lot more of that in this world.
1: That is very, very true. So what does Keanu Reeves do in the band?
14: Well, Keanu Reeves plays bass guitar, and there's three guys in the band, guitar, bass, and drums. They've opened up for David Bowie at the Hollywood Palladium back in 1995. They opened up for Bon Jovi on an international tour that wasn't handed to them. It happened because they were already touring and playing shows relentlessly, so they kind of positioned themselves between David Bowie and Bon Jovi. If you like those two artists, you'll probably love this band.
1: And it's interesting to go back to something you mentioned, that they could have pretty easily have used Keanu Reeves and used his stardom from his film career, his movie career, to go and get more attention for the band. Why do you think they didn't?
14: It's kind of interesting. You know, when you take a look at Keanu Reeves' life, and most, you know, he plays the Hollywood game of doing promo for whatever film he's in for the short period of time, like most actors and actresses and directors do, and that's kind of where it ends. He's probably one of the world's most famous people for something that we don't really know a lot about when it comes to his private life. You know, their debut album back in 1996, I first heard about it through the media, because of course it was just Keanu Reeves, Keanu Reeves, Keanu Reeves. But finding it was almost impossible. It's called Our Little Visionary, and it was only distributed in Japan, despite the fact that the band was already having a worldwide fan base thanks to the beginning of Facebook and the ending of MySpace. So they kind of earned their way the real way, which is that, you know, they toured a lot rather than through that media attention. So for a guy that is probably one of the most famous people in the world, we kind of don't know that much about him, and therefore you kind of don't know that much about the band, so because they've shied away from the spotlight.
1: And like you said, they split up back in 2002. You mentioned Our Little Visionary. That's wild. It was only released in Japan in 1996. They split up in 2002. They get back together. But I understand, too, that it was a rather interesting way how the band even came together. These friends meeting up and they decide, hey, let's make this band. And Keanu Reeves just happens to be part of it.
14: Yeah, absolutely. And what's great about it is that, you know, they've got that Billboard attention. They've got radio's attention, especially in the U.S. They've charted a number of songs on the Billboard Alternative Airplay chart or the Mainstream Rock Airplay chart. But since the beginning, you know, they really did have a decision to make, is that they can ride that hometown wave. They can really ride that celebrity wave. But the band deliberately kept the story about the music. When the band Hole first started, this is maybe before the whole Courtney Love and Kurt Cobain kind of marriage and all of their relationship together. Courtney Love, when she was doing interviews, made sure that she wasn't the only one to do interviews at that time. She would do it with another band member or the entire band because she didn't want the focus to be on her. She kept saying that Hole is a band. Hole is not Courtney Love. And I think somebody like Keanu Reeves and the rest of the band kind of took a look at that and realized that they could actually do something like that, especially in rock and the post-grunge songwriting world, where you need to kind of chase the trends a little bit in order to break through, but they've never really done that.
1: So do you think when people go and see Dogstar, do they go and see Dogstar because they like Keanu Reeves, or do they go to see Dogstar because they like the music and it just happens to be Keanu Reeves?
14: I think a little bit of both. You know, I've seen them in concert a couple of times, and it's funny because when I stand at the back and just watching people, because I'm old, so I'm like usually people watching more than anything else, there's a certain percentage of the people that just gawking. The fuss is about this band, and you know they'll bring their phone, they'll snap a picture of Keanu Reeves, 12 times, and then the rest of the band maybe two or three, because they want to see the body, right? They want to see that body on stage, being in the same room as Keanu Reeves. But there's a good part of that audience who has followed them with, you know, kind of that real fanatic way of loving their music. The fact that they've had no rotating lineup. They haven't replaced any members chasing a different sound. They've never gone, you know, hey, let's go do an acoustic album or let's go do a country album that seemingly every rock and roll band is doing right now. So the fact that they've played, you know, every single state in America and now every single province in Canada really kind of shows that they built up their fan base for real fans. So I'm going to say like 70% of the people know the music and they're singing along. I think the other 30% of the people just want to see a celebrity. But by the end of it, I think that they're pretty happy with the fact that this band actually brings it live.
1: Eric Alper, we will leave it there for today. Thanks for coming on the show.
14: Thank you so much for having me. We'll talk soon.
1: Sounds good. That is Eric Alper, publicist and music commentator, talking about Keanu Reeves coming to play at the Vogue Theater. Dogstar will be playing there 7:30 on Wednesday, September 16th. We will pause there. Your news headlines are coming up next.
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10: Global News at 1 p.m. Good afternoon. I'm Emma Albert. WestJet and the company's flight attendants have reached a tentative deal on a new contract, bringing the day-long strike to an end. But as Global's Cream Gouda is finding out, many passengers are today are still facing cancellations and delays.
11: I'm a pretty frequent WestJet flyer. They've always taken care of me as far as customer service, so I'm kind of hoping that just stays true again here now.
12: Some wishful thinking for this passenger as lineups at the WestJet counter at YVR zigzag with frustrated travelers, most of whom carrying luggage in one hand and their phone in the other, trying to figure out if WestJet will rebook them today or if they'll be forced to pay out of pocket to rebook with another carrier.
13: Yes, they are going to reroute it for next week, but I cannot even do that because work-wise, I cannot manage it that way.
12: YVR says flights may continue to be affected today as operations recover.
14: Our flights have just been cancelled and cancelled, and then we've finally got a booking for this morning, only to have that cancelled as well, and now we're just waiting in limbo for them to put us on the next flight.
12: Some people even driving from another province to try to get back on track.
15: We got canceled in Calgary, so 2 days ago. So now we, from actually Edmonton to Vancouver yesterday, so 13-hour drive to find a flight with another airline here in Vancouver to go to our destination.
12: There is no word yet on when the airline's operations will fully get back up to speed, but a separate statement from WestJet says it will share further details as they become available. Kareem Gouda, Global News.
10: The union representing the more than 4,400 flight attendants says the deal includes a 13% pay increase retroactive to the beginning of this year and a duty pay premium, which the airline claims is equivalent to another 12% salary increase. As the WestJet strike resolves, many people might be thinking their flights will be back on today. Well, John Graddick, an aviation management professor at McGill University, says it won't be that quick.
16: They're going to start doing dribs and drabs. They might have a few flights tonight, but I doubt it. Still start working on these airplanes tomorrow. We'll probably have 40 to 50% up and running by tomorrow afternoon, evening, and then hopefully crossing my fingers that by Wednesday morning we're up and at them.
10: Graddick, speaking on the Mike Smith Show this morning, he says ahead of the strike, all WestJet planes were moved to Edmonton and Calgary, adding now they'll need time to get planes back to where they're needed. Over to the wildfire fight in the Caribou, hundreds of residents are under an evacuation order. The Pear Lake fire has burned 115,000 hectares and destroyed some homes in 70 Mile House. Provincial officials say both it and the French Bar Creek fire saw significant activity this weekend, with the fire trying to advance in multiple directions. Despite evacuation orders being handed down, some residents are staying behind to protect their properties. Meantime, the wildfires that escalated this weekend are also causing major power outages in some communities. 1,700 people are without power due to the Bradley Creek fire. BC Hydro says crews were able to gain access to more impacted areas yesterday, with early findings showing significant damage to its electrical system. The utility has identified approximately 150 power poles that will need to be replaced. Hydro says today crews are continuing damage assessments, and that restoration efforts will depend on wildfire activity, weather conditions, site access, and the ability for crews to work safely. The province is out with a list of new people to be appointed to the Order of BC. Names include Jill Bodkin, a dedicated public servant and entrepreneur who negotiated trade and infrastructure deals tied to Expo 86, Canada Place, and SkyTrain. Selin Alpay is a Canadian Tire store owner in Prince George who dedicated himself to supporting various organizations in the community. And West Vancouver's Victor Montagliani, who led Canada Soccer and played a pivotal role in bringing the women's 2015 and men's 2026 FIFA World Cup up to Vancouver. At the box office, Spider-Man was a big hit in theaters this weekend.
17: Spider-Man has to do the hard thing, even if it breaks Peter Parker's heart.
18: Spider-Man Brand New Day made box office history in its first weekend in theaters. The Sony-released superhero movie became the second biggest North American opening ever, with $355 million in ticket sales, say studio estimates Sunday. Spidey made $572 million internationally.
19: Help me go home.
18: Christopher Nolan's The Odyssey slid to second in its third weekend in theaters with $51 million. Toy Story 5 was third with $6.3 million. Minions and Monsters fourth, Moana fifth.
10: That's Chuck Siverston reporting. Global news time is 1:05 now for the latest CKNW traffic. All major routes are clear so far. Some traffic heading into North Vancouver. At the borders, there's more than an hour wait southbound at the Peace Arch and Pack Highway crossing, so watch out for that. And no major waits at the ferries. There are multiple closures for wildfires. Highway 1 from Yale to Boston Bar, Highway 95A east of Kimberley, and Highway 97 through Clinton and near Vernon. Now for the Global Sky Tracker weather.
20: Hi there, Yvonne Shell in the Global Sky Tracker Weather Center. Happy BC Day. Sunny and warm, and temperatures are soaring as we get in towards the coming days. 22 away from the water today, 27 with the Humidex. It'll feel closer to 30. Clear this evening down to 14 as an overnight low. Sunny on Tuesday, 24 is the high. Inland, 30 with the Humidex. It's going to feel like 35 and even hotter. Wednesday, sunny highs between 25, inland up to 31.
10: Outside CKNW in downtown Vancouver, it's 21 degrees. 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I'm Emma Albert.
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21: Well, this is a story that Global News has been covering. You might have seen this on the news. We have been talking about it on the radio as well. And it goes back to when TransLink came out saying that it could no longer accommodate a Handy Dart passenger, even though this passenger has been using the service for almost 30 years. Tom Cretain has spinal muscular atrophy. He's not able to sit up, and for decades, he has relied on Handy Dart to drive him to various destinations, be it doctor's appointments, outings. But then all of that changed, and he said he had no idea why.
22: And I've been going all over the place for 28 years. This summer, I've had to cancel my Shakespeare in the Park, Theatre Under the Stars, the Folk Festival, all sorts of things. I can't go shopping. I can't do my banking in person. I've missed 3 medical appointments, and I don't know what to do.
21: This did get the attention of BC's Transportation Minister, Mike Farnworth, saying something does need to change.
0: No, we're aware of the situation. I know TransLink has been dealing with it with HandyDart. I've asked my ministry to look into the situation. I do know that there are some very complex healthcare issues involved that are beyond the regular HandyDart training, for example. It is a very difficult situation, and I'd like, us to find a way to see if there's a way to resolve the problem for this particular individual.
21: Now, since this story first aired, TransLink first said there was nothing they can do. They have now come out saying they want to try and do the best they can for this passenger and that they are going to try and find solutions moving forward. Well, joining me now is the mayor of Port Coquitlam, also the chair of the TransLink Mayor's Council, Brad West. Thank you for taking some time today.
1: Thank you very much for having me, Jill.
21: Well, in your role, both as mayor, you chair the TransLink Mayor's Council, and looking at what has happened in this case, what do you make of how this has all unfolded?
1: Well, I was very disappointed to hear about it. I think when you start to prioritize systems and bureaucracy over individual human dignity in this case, you get these types of, cold and callous responses that, are just say, well, no, sorry, you're out of luck. And then obviously, since this has come to public attention and people are expressing their concern, then you see what should have been the response from the very beginning, which is let us do our very best and let's try and be accommodating. You would hope that we be more solution orientated right from the beginning and a bit more imaginative. And I think, again, this is what happens when bureaucracy forgets that at the end of the day, this is all about serving people.
21: Do we need a better mechanism to get a second look at cases like this? I don't know that the case involving Tom Cretain is only one case. I would imagine with a system this big, others have perhaps faced similar circumstances. But the only way he says he was getting answers or got any attention paid to this was because he went to the media. He did ask questions. He got people to pay attention to his story. But does there need to be a better mechanism for people, if they don't feel they're getting the service that they deserve, to challenge that or to appeal that to TransLink?
1: Yeah, I mean, absolutely. People shouldn't have to fight so darn hard to get basic decency. And it seems that this happens over and over again where, a decision is made. And I think it's a very kind of indifferent type of decision, basically tells people, so sad, too bad, you're on your own. And then when it's only when there's public opposition or concern that you then get what should have been the appropriate response from the very beginning. Part of, I think, the issue at play with HandyDart is that this service has been outsourced, it's been contracted out. So it is provided by a private company, actually based out of the United States, that TransLink contracts with to provide the service. And I have certainly heard more than a few complaints about the quality of service that people who rely upon HandyDart are experiencing. And let's remember, the people who rely upon HandyDart, this is so essential to their quality of life and their dignity in their life. There was actually a recent review of the entire HandyDart service. I thought we should have gone with a different model, but that's not a decision that myself or the Mayor's Council makes.
21: What was the different model? Why did you think that would have been a better choice?
1: Because I think if the service was delivered in-house, you would be able to have far more accommodation and flexibility. When you contract it out to a private company, particularly, a private company based in the United States, I think maybe there's a prioritization of profit over providing what I think should be a basic public service. And so I was looking for a model that would have brought it in and be similar to the rest of the services that TransLink provides. But that decision went the other way, unfortunately.
21: And in this particular case, is there any way to find out, because I think one of the questions that still hasn't really been answered is why this decision was made. This wasn't somebody who just started using HandyDart. This is somebody who's been using it for almost 30 years. And then he is suddenly told, you no longer fit the qualifications. We cannot provide you this service. Is there a way to find out who made that decision, why that decision was made?
1: Well, I would hope that TransLink or HandyDart or TransDev, the company operating the HandyDart service, would provide that answer and transparency because it really defied logic and common sense. I mean, if the gentleman had been using the service for nearly 30 years without issue, what changed, right? That's the obvious question. Why all of a sudden can you not provide the service that you've been providing for so many years? I don't know the answer to that question. I don't think Mr. Creedon knows the answer to that question either, as far as I am aware. But it seems like a pretty basic question that should be answered.
21: Do you think there will be, when you talk about bringing it in-house, I mean, I remember going to rallies, union member rallies years ago, and there were calls for it to be brought in-house for changes of the delivery system. Yeah. Is it stories like this, do you think that could eventually lead to that? Or it does seem like there's been a lot of resistance.
1: Yeah, I mean, it was part of the NDP's platform in the previous provincial election to bring the service in-house. But that hasn't happened. It doesn't seem like it's going to happen anytime soon because there was just a review of the service. And ultimately, the decision was made by TransLink to maintain the current model. But I think stories like this obviously cast doubt on whether this is the right model. Because, again, when you have a basic failure to provide the service to the people who HandyDart is intended for, It begs the question, well, what's the point then? I mean, this is why we have HandyDart, to be able to provide transportation service, paratransit service to an individual like Mr. Creedon. So if it can't do that, then what is it doing?
21: Which I think is the question that even with the update that they are now looking at it and looking to see how they could potentially accommodate him. I think that is the question that everybody still has. Brad West, thank you for coming on the show. It was good to talk to you about this. I appreciate you making the time today.
1: Thank you very much for having me, Jill. Take care.
21: You too. That is Brad West. He's the mayor of Port Coquitlam. He's also the chair of the TransLink Mayor's Council. Well, if you want to talk about this or share anything on your mind, please do give us a call on the Buzz line, 604-331-BUZZ. That is 604-331-2899. If you see anything on the roads as well, traffic backups or anything that you would like to pass along, you can also do that on the Buzz line. Stay with us. Much more coming up right here on CKNW.
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21: Well, we have been talking about a beloved brewery on the Sunshine Coast. It is the Persephone Brewing Company. It's been there for the past 14 years. And recently, I think it was just last week, the owner of the brewery, one of the owners and the co-founders, announced on the website through a very personal letter that the brewery was for sale. And he went into great detail on what happened to him about 3 years ago that was life-changing and led to the decision to put the brewery on the market. But he also said that if the right buyer isn't found, then he will wind down operations, something that for many people in the community would be a huge loss. I want to revisit part of my conversation with Brian Smith to talk not only about the letter he wrote and the fact that he has been flooded with people who are interested since writing that, but also about that day when his life changed.
28: It seemed like a lovely Sunday morning to go for a ride. I used to ride my bicycle a lot, sort of thousands of kilometers a year, and so you know, experienced and loved it, a big part of my life. And so, went for a Sunday morning ride. I actually took off with my brother-in-law. He lives in Vancouver, Washington. We rode in towards Portland. I dropped him off at his work at a. He works at a bike shop in Portland, and then I went for a ride up to Forest Park, which is a lovely part of Portland, and rode there many times dry, came around a corner. In retrospect, I evidently was going way too fast and didn't make the corner, ended up hitting a wall and beating up my body pretty badly, a whole bunch of broken bones, including a spinal cord injury. That it has me permanently paralyzed.
21: So here he is 3 years later and again returned to working at the brewery, but has come to the conclusion that it is not possible to keep going the way he was before the accident. So he talked about how all of that led to the decision to announce the sale.
28: First and foremost, I just want to acknowledge that my community and the team at Persephone were and are exceptional. I mean, I think the level of support and love and all of the everything from picking up slack to just providing kindness, it was an amazing experience for me, and I feel truly grateful that I live in this community and get to work with these good people. So, you know, the day-to-day operations are largely run by an excellent management team that we have and an excellent team in general. So I didn't have to worry about, like, you know, literally pouring beer from taps. But I did try to, you know, figure out what it means for me to stay engaged as a CEO and help drive growth and new projects. In fact, I was at GF Strong in the rehab center when we closed the purchase of our Powell River property and pub and bowling alley up there. So, you know, was trying to provide leadership of where Persephone wanted to go and deserved to go as a, you know, as an entity. And that just over the last 3 years, you know, it's sort of become more clear about what is possible and isn't, you know, possible for me, and you know, hence coming to this juncture and reaching out to the community to say, you know, who else would like to get involved here from here on.
21: Now, since putting that letter out, he has received hundreds of applications, not a lot of details being released on the price of the brewery or such, but he did say if the right person doesn't come along, he will wind it down.
28: It is exciting that there's so much interest. I think that speaks to how strong the brand is and a recognition that, you know, with the real estate assets that we have a strong balance sheet and, you know, they're turnkey operations in as much as they're good managers, good teams, good recipes, good, you know, systems and equipment and all that. So in some ways, I think there's a perception that you can sort of walk in here and just pick up where Brian leaves off. And I think that's true for the right people. I think there should be, you know, buyers, you should have some business experience. You know, making beer isn't rocket science. All due respect to my brewmaster, who really is a craftsman, Anders McKinnon, who's been our brewmaster since day one. And really is an exceptional brewer. But running a small business is similar in this industry is similar to running a small business in other industries. You know, you have to manage cash flow. You have to have an eye on sales and make sure your team is healthy and so on and so forth. So if you have some experience in business, I think you can pick up, you know, and turn the key for our entities. And then I think you have to care about community. You know, I think what is part of Persephone's exceptional, you know, brand and experience at the farm and experience at the bowling alley is that we clearly care about our community. We have regular people, you know, come by, spend time, dance to the live music and not actually buy a beer. We have people who, you know, have mom and baby groups who meet in our picnic areas. We have, you know, lots of artists and as well as, you know, tons of visitors and customers from off the coast. So you have to care about the community in order to run a business like this, and then you'll do fine.
21: That was Brian Smith speaking earlier on the show. He is the co-founder and CEO of Persephone Brewing Company. That love letter is on their website. We are going to pause for your news headlines. When we come back, why a local search and rescue organization has a big warning about some aggressive wasps. 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
13: Global News at 1:30. I'm Emma Albert. WestJet and the Canadian Union of Public Employees have reached a tentative agreement to end a day-old walkout by its flight attendants. Canadian Press reporter Karen Rebo.
14: The deal brings an end to the work stoppage and network-wide operational disruption. Both the strike and lockout notices have been withdrawn. The agreement will next go to WestJet cabin crew for a ratification vote. About 4,400 flight attendants walked off the job early Sunday, and WestJet grounded flights, leaving tens of thousands of passengers to navigate the cancellation process.
13: At Vancouver International Airport today, travelers are still bearing the brunt of disruptions.
15: Yes, they are going to reroute it for next week, but I cannot even do that because work-wise, I cannot manage it that way.
16: Our flights have just been cancelled and cancelled, and then we've finally got a booking for this morning, only to have that cancelled as well, and now we're just waiting in limbo for them to put us on the next flight.
13: YVR says flights may continue to be affected as operations recover. Hundreds of residents in the Cariboo were forced to evacuate as the Pear Lake fire burns at 115,000 hectares and destroyed some homes in 70 Mile House. Grace Key has more.
17: The Pear Lake fire has spared nothing in its path. Hundreds of power poles destroyed, some saved by retardant. It's unclear how many homes the Big Bar Complex wildfire has destroyed.
18: Came in here with a garden hose and a sprinkler and just wet down everything. And the roof was on all day yesterday. There was four sprinklers running on that roof.
17: Despite being ordered to evacuate, Gord Nielsen is staying behind, fighting to protect his home still under construction.
18: I was never scared. Felt that my life was in danger at any time, and so we stayed. We have lots of water, we have generators for water, sprinklers. I think we're pretty solid.
17: He's not alone. The owners of Sugar Shack have also been staying, offering free coffee and feeding crews working the area. Some aren't just protecting their own properties. They're protecting their neighbors' homes as well.
19: Flare or whatever, a little thing goes in the air and landing in the grass, so we put it out again.
14: Same house.
19: Three times. We're not looking for credit, or we're just looking for the safety and keep our place. That's it.
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13: Another Canadian astronaut is preparing for a mission in space.
20: Just months after Artemis II's lunar flyby, now Joshua Kudrick from Fort Saskatchewan, Alberta, is one of four members assigned to NASA's SpaceX Crew 13 mission. The Canadian Space Agency says it will be Kudrick's first time in space. The mission will see them spending 6 months at the International Space Station and includes a Canadian-led study on how space travel and microgravity can affect human health. They are set to take off on the SpaceX Dragon spacecraft from NASA's Kennedy Space Center in Florida on September 12th. Naira Ahmed, The Canadian Press.
13: Now over to the markets. The Dow is up 693 today. The TSX is closed for BC Day, and the Canadian dollar is trading lower at 71.20 cents US. Global news time is 1:33. Now for the latest CKNW traffic. All major routes clear so far, with just some traffic heading into North Vancouver. At the borders, there's more than an hour wait southbound at the Peace Arch and Pack Highway crossing, so watch out for that. And no major waits so far at the ferries. There are multiple closures on highways due to wildfires on Highway 1 between Yale and Boston Bar, Highway 95A east of Kimberley, and Highway 97 through Clinton and near Vernon. Now for the Global SkyTracker weather.
21: Hi there, Yvonne Shell in the Global Sky Tracker Weather Center. Happy BC Day. Sunny and warm, and temperatures are soaring as we get in towards the coming days. 22 away from the water today, 27 with the Humidex. It'll feel closer to 30. Clear this evening down to 14 as an overnight low. Sunny on Tuesday, 24 is the high. Inland, 30 with the Humidex. It's going to feel like 35 and even hotter. Wednesday, sunny highs between 25, inland up to 31.
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13: Outside CKNW in downtown Vancouver, it's 21 degrees. I'm Emma Albert.
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24: Well, it is a beautiful day out there and more sunny weather in the forecast. That means a lot of British Columbians will be getting out and enjoying nature, but you will want to take notice after Lions Bay Search and Rescue posted saying wasp season has arrived and they are fierce this year. Joining me to talk more about this is Maria Mesar, a training officer and search manager at Lions Bay Search and Rescue Society. Maria, thank you for being with us today.
25: Thank you for having me.
24: Hearing that the wasps are fierce and that it's not just your imagination, this is what's happening out there on the trails. How bad or how serious do we need to be taking this?
25: So since I've posted the article, which was just 2 days ago, we had a rescue on North Shore Rescue where they just evacuated an individual where they got stung nearly 20 times in the leg. That volume of venom, even if you are not anaphylactic, can have significant effects on a hiker because the quantity of it is getting into your system. So they really are, you know, quite out there. This is not the first incident that we've heard of. Multiple people have already been stung within the Lions Bay area as well. And across the entire Sea to Sky corridor, there's a number of reports on our maps showing up.
24: Yikes, that does not sound good at all. Even if you're not overly, like you said, if you're not allergic or if you're not even, you don't have much of a phobia of these creatures, that's very aggressive. What specifically are we talking about as far as wasps? I think I saw in your post referring to them as ground nesting wasps. What are they?
25: Yeah, they're a type of wasp that's called a yellow jacket that builds its nest within the ground. And so this is why hikers often encounter them, because they'll be just minding their own business, going about their day. And as soon as they step on one of those nests, it shakes the ground and it disturbs the nest. And then the wasps come out and attack. And so that's what's happening there. And the reason why it's a little bit worse this year is because we had quite a mild winter, which meant that a lot of the queens that establish those nests are a lot more active and they can begin building those nests sooner. So because of the mild winter and the early spring, the hives are larger. And so that's why people are encountering them sooner this time of year than we've seen. And of course, as we progress into the season, once their food sources start to run out, they become significantly more aggressive as well.
24: Mm. And so the hives are larger. And then are we seeing more of the hives as well?
25: Yeah, because more of the queens actually survived that wintering period. So yes, they are larger and there are more of them this year.
24: And is there anything, if you're hiking, could you recognize it or see these hives before to avoid?

0: as well?
1: They're usually in dead wood, so you'll see them in like dead fall. They'll also burrow into there because the wood is very soft and they have a place to burrow into. So you'll often see them in fallen trees as well.
0: So you mentioned they can sting. You had a rescue where a person had been stung at least 20 times. That's it's very frightening to think of that. Now, are they so aggressive that they can sting through clothing, or can you protect yourself by wearing heftier socks or pants, say?
1: Definitely recommend longer layers. If they can't get the stinger in you, then that might avoid some of the stings. Obviously, during summertime, people don't like to wear long layers, and so but even so, they get through the layers. I've been stung in the legs as well, and I wear long pants all the time. So it is just one of those. If it does happen to you, it's more about being prepared for what comes after. Really, this is where we're recommending that if you know you have a known reaction, always pack at least a little bit of Claritin with you, potentially a hydrocortisone cream. That's going to help reduce the itching. And then for pain management, some basic Advil and Tylenol will help.
0: And what if you maybe don't even know that you have a reaction, or maybe I know we've had cases too that people develop reactions later in life and don't realize that because they haven't been stung. But how do you look for signs that maybe it's a bit more serious than just being something that's really painful?
1: Yeah, that's a great question. So some people don't know, and some people are immediately allergic and they will have a full anaphylactic shock. Those are the most dangerous and extreme cases. Those are the times where you absolutely have to have an EpiPen, or somebody hiking with you needs to be carrying an EpiPen. And the first signs that you're going to encounter are difficulty breathing, swelling of the lips or the tongue or the throat. Widespread hives is a common thing that you'll see, and then dizziness and/or fainting. Those are the first signs that you are having a larger systemic reaction than just a little one. Most people who are not allergic, they'll get kind of a quarter or a loonie-sized lump. Those that have a larger reaction, anything larger than 4 to 10 centimeters is a large local reaction, and then the highest level of it is that anaphylactic shock, and only an EpiPen will help in those cases.
0: All right. And you mentioned too that these yellow jackets, they can sting repeatedly. So can one of these things just keep stinging you as long as it's there and it's angry?
1: Yes, absolutely. So they're not like bees in that sense, where once a bee stings you, they lose their stinger and it's a one and done. Yellow jackets can repeatedly sting an individual and keep basically injecting that venom into you. So really, you just need to clear away from the area where their nest is most active and continue down the trail in a safe manner.
0: And you mentioned some people have been putting out signs and letting other hikers know. Is that something that's encouraged?
1: Definitely. That's the first thing that if you're unsuspecting, or maybe they're dormant in the morning because it's a little bit cooler, that's the first sign that you're going to have. And if you do come across one of those, give it a wide berth. Go off trail by a meter or two. Don't disturb the nest where you see it. And the other resource that we're asking folks to check is a new website called wasp-watch.com. And there you can see where all of the active nests have already been pinned by the members of the public that have encountered them.
0: All right. I wanted to ask you as well. Like you said, you only put the post out a couple of days, but there have been rescues that involve people being stung by these. Dogs also are vulnerable.
1: They are. This is a really good reminder that your furry friends will usually be the first to encounter them, and they often get stung in the nose and in the mouth. And so if you see your pet reacting, and they react like we do, some are allergic. They act just like humans in that sense. They will have the same kind of physiological responses. And you probably will not know if your pup is allergic. But certainly if you notice that they're having, difficulty breathing in any way, that is definitely time to get them to emergency evacuation. Call 911. All the search and rescue teams do help support people's pets as well. And so get them evacuated.

0: evacuated and get them to a veterinarian as you know, as fast as possible. Yeah.
1: And you mentioned too, so the website, if people want to look at the interactive map, wasp-watch.com. I have it pulled up. It seems like there are a lot of reports on that site. I know we're talking about the Sea to Sky region and you're with Lions Bay Search and Rescue. Is this something though that we see elsewhere in the province?
0: Oh yeah, absolutely. This, you're vulnerable anywhere, certainly all across Vancouver Island as well. All across the province, anytime we get conditions where we have a mild winter and an early spring, this is going to be an annual occurrence.
1: All right. Well, it's good to get the word out there and let people know for sure that this is happening. We will leave it there for today. Maria, thank you for taking the time and joining us.
0: Thank you for getting the word out. We really appreciate it.
1: All right, that is Maria Mizar, Training Officer and Search Manager with Lions Bay Search and Rescue Society. Again, the website, if you want to check it out, it is wasp-watch.com, and it is an interactive website, much like the Crow Tracks one we've talked about in the past with crows and dive bombing. This one, though, is telling you all about where there are these ground nests of yellow jackets. And it goes, I'm seeing them Bunsen Lake, on a golf course trail. This one was reported more than 3 weeks ago. The helipad hike on White Lake, and it goes all the way up the Sea to Sky Highway, and a lot of them in the Squamish area as well. But as my guest mentioned, one of the best ways to protect yourself is to heed the advice of other hikers who have already been in an encounter or seen these nests. Well, we are going to pause there. When we come back on this BC Day weekend, if you were listening when I told the story a few weeks ago, it was like, I should be able to remember, I think it was July 10th. It was a World Cup day, and I remember that day very well because as I went home, I was almost wiped out completely by a vehicle that was being pursued by police. It exited the courtroom underground parking lot, smashed into a tree. Had it not done that, it would have either taken me and another person near me out, or it would have taken out a bunch of people on the plaza. I talked about that on the show. The reason I'm talking about that right now is because when we come back, I want to share with you something else that happened. Maybe it's the universe telling me not to be out there on e-devices, or maybe not, but I want to share something that happened to me yesterday. It has to do with some pepper spray. I will have that story for you when we return.
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1: Just before the break, we were talking to Lions Bay Search and Rescue. They were talking about the increase in yellow jackets. And these are those wasps that have their ground nests. And a lot of people are being stung because of the mild winter and the warm spring. More queens in those colonies. That's leading to more stinging. The website, if you want to see where most of that activity has been taking place in the Sea to Sky region, is wasp.watch.com. And more people have been reporting that, hopefully to keep people from stepping on those nests. Well, that got me thinking about something that happened to me just yesterday. Not quite as bad as being stung 20 times by yellow jackets, but it does make me wonder if perhaps the universe is suggesting I shouldn't go out on either the e-scooter or the e-bike. It was a beautiful day yesterday, as I'm sure people know. So in the evening, I thought, great, I'm going to go out, take a little bike ride, take a little tour around the city. I was riding along, having a great time, when suddenly I went through a cloud of, I didn't know what it was. I went through this thing and it felt as though fire ants had descended on my face. I couldn't see. My eyes teared up. My face was on fire. All I could do was pull my bike off to the side, get off the bike, and try and figure out what had happened. Because the initial sting and shock was there, and then it got worse. It started burning even more. Again, I couldn't see. I laugh about it now because it was just so absurd. I look back and I see a couple of guys that have been unloading a U-Haul van. They're coughing and they're reacting to something too. So to this minute, I still don't know what actually happened. I yelled back to them and said, was that pepper spray? Was that bear spray? What's going on? And they kind of put their hands up and said, don't know. But clearly something had come out of the van that had been unleashed, hopefully not on purpose, because that was one of the most painful things I've ever had. I Googled the symptoms, which took quite a while to go away. I didn't have water. I didn't have anything with me. I ended up using wet wipes to try and cool my face down and to get it so I could see again. It took at least 20 minutes of standing on the side of the road. I must have looked ridiculous doing that. So I Googled the symptoms. The symptoms said, yeah, that sounds like pepper spray. Sounds exactly what pepper spray would feel like if you came in contact with it. And I share this story because I would like to know if there's anybody listening who's had the occasion of encountering pepper spray. You don't have to tell me how it happened if you don't want to, but I'm curious if you've had that happen. And if so, what it was like. Because for me, yes, I can now scratch that experience off my list of things I haven't done yet. But my God, it was awful. And I can see how that is a useful deterrent and repellent for things. But that was something that I was not expecting. And wow, that it frightened me for a while. I thought, I don't know what this is. What has happened to me? Is it going to keep getting worse? Am I going to be able to get home? I did eventually get back on the bike, although wondering too, should I just turn around, call it a day and go home? Or should I continue? Which I did, and everything was fine from that point on. But if you've had any experience with pepper spray, does that sound like it was pepper spray? Could it have been anything else? Let me know on the Buzz line, 604-331-BUZZ. That is 604-331-2899. Or send me an email. I always love getting your email as well. Jill@cknw.com. When we come back, on a much lighter note, in the 2 o'clock hour of the show today, we are going to be giving away some Guns N' Roses tickets. 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Why purchase them when you can win them free on this station? So that's coming up in the 2 o'clock hour. When we come back as well, a very different show from Guns N' Roses, the Perseid Meteors. They are going to be peaking a bit later on this month. We're going to find out when and the best places to see them right after the news.
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11: Global News at 2 p.m. I'm Emma Albert. WestJet and the union representing 4,400 flight attendants have reached a tentative agreement over the long weekend. The airline canceled flights, leaving passengers scrambling to rebook or seek refunds. QP8125 President Aliyah Hussein says the new deal will include a 12% retro pay to the beginning of the year and a 13% increase to meal spending and more health care benefits.
4: Resolve was there, and I think that everyone in the bargaining room, whether it was on the company side or the bargaining committee side, understood the assignment, and we believe we achieved something that addresses those priorities that the membership had identified.
11: There is no word yet on when the airline would be able to resume its normal operations and schedule, but flights were slowly starting to resume this afternoon. This long weekend, a forecasted cold front has escalated wildfire activity across the province and sparked new fires that have forced people out of their homes. Global's Kareem Gouda has the latest.
5: The Quilpitic Creek Fire is one of those blazes burning on the west side of Okanagan Lake. Evacuation orders have been issued for more than 2,200 properties affecting numerous areas, including La Casa, Lower Fintry, and Killiney Beach, along with Caesar's Landing. Evacuees have been sent to West Kelowna. Many are feeling uneasy, including Brian Venn, who is reminded of the 2023 McDougall Creek blaze, which burned nearly 14,000 hectares and destroyed more than 300 structures.
6: I was evacuated there 3 years ago again. Thought we were going to lose it all back then. So this second time around, hopefully someone's watching down on us for sure. It's not fun, because you don't know what's going to happen or what you're going to go back to.
5: Less than 10 kilometers away, another blaze has destroyed structures near Vernon, though the exact number remains unconfirmed. The Bradley Creek Fire jumped Highway 97 at the north end of Okanagan Lake Saturday night. The blaze evolved so rapidly, Global News has learned some residents had to be rescued by boats on Okanagan Lake. Evacuation orders were issued by the Okanagan Indian Band, Splatson, the Regional District of North Okanagan, along with the township of Spalumsheen. Kareem Gouda, Global News.
11: Stateside, devastating wildfires broke out over the weekend across the Spokane, Washington. At least hundreds of structures are destroyed, many of them homes, according to officials.
7: Authorities are calling it the worst natural disaster the region has ever seen. More than 7,000 acres burning. Firefighters racing in from several states and as far away as Australia. But overnight, crews on the front lines reporting no containment. Home after home burned to the ground. Residents and their family members are coming back to find what's left.
11: That's ABC's Alex Stone. In Europe, firefighters continue to battle a fire west of Athens.
1: water-dropping planes and helicopters took off at first light on Monday to help hundreds of firefighters battle a major wildfire west of Athens, Greece, a day after a mid-air collision between two firefighting helicopters killed two crew members. The collision laid bare the danger at the most volatile front of Europe's wildfire emergency. Strong winds were dying down on Monday, raising hopes that the nearby 500 firefighters battling the blaze could manage to halt its advance. But authorities warn the broader Athens region of Attica remains at high risk for wildfires due to a forecasted increase in temperatures. I'm Charles de Ledesma.
11: In Ontario, provincial police say the bodies of two people have been recovered from a popular lake.
8: Bracebridge OPP say officers were called to Lake Rosso in Cottage Country, about a 2 hours drive north of Toronto, and found a severely damaged boat resting on a rock ledge. Officers said two people believed to have been aboard that boat were missing. The OPP's underwater search and recovery unit helped retrieve the missing boaters on Saturday. Police later confirmed the deaths of a 32-year-old man and a 30-year-old woman, both from Toronto. Investigators are still working to figure out what led up to the collision, and they're asking anyone with information to contact Bracebridge OPP. Karen Rebo, the Canadian Press.
11: In entertainment, Ariana Grande plans to take a break after the completion of her tour.
9: A representative for the 33-year-old says Grande will take a break after her tour wraps in London next month, saying she looks forward to finishing the tour and ending it on a high note, both healthily and happily, and then taking a much-deserved break from public-facing work and appearances, which has led to endless ongoing public scrutiny.
11: That's ABC's Hannah Batta. Global news time is 2:04 now for the latest CKNW traffic. All major routes clear so far. Some traffic heading into North Vancouver, though. At the borders, there's more than an hour wait southbound at the Peace Arch and Pack Highway crossings. Over to the ferries, there's a two-sailing wait on the Duke Point to Tawasin route. There are multiple closures on highways due to fires. Highway 1, from Yale to Boston Bar, Highway 95A east of Kimberley, and Highway 97 through Clinton and near Vernon. Now for the Global Sky Tracker weather.
10: Hi there, Yvonne Shellen, the Global Sky Tracker Weather Center. Rounding off the long weekend, sunny and hot. Temperatures today 22, away from the water 27, with the Humidex feels closer to 30 degrees. Clear this evening will be down to 14 as an overnight low. On Tuesday, 24 is the high. Inland 30 feels like 35, and even hotter for Wednesday, 25 degrees away from the water up to 31.
11: 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I'm Emma Albert.
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13: Well, if you enjoy meteor showers, you are in for a treat. Later this month, it is going to be the annual Perseid meteor shower. It offers one of the best opportunities to experience this memorable celestial event. And the H.R. McMillan Space Center is going to be hosting Perseid Skywatching 101 a bit later on this month as well for people to learn more about this. But we thought it would be a good idea to get a bit of a preview. And joining me now is Rosanna Tilbrook, an astronomer at the H.R. McMillan Space Center. Rosanna, thank you for being with us.
14: Thank you so much. It's great to speak to you today.
13: Well, it's very exciting with the Perseid meteor shower just a few days away. What can we expect when these meteors light up the sky?
14: Yeah, so the Perseid meteor shower is one of the best meteor showers of the year. So viewers can expect to see over 100 meteors per hour if they are in a dark site. So what I mean by that is Vancouver is, of course, quite light polluted. We have a lot of artificial light that makes it really difficult to see some of the fainter objects out in space. So if you are able to get somewhere where it's nice and dark, away from those city lights, you have a better chance of seeing more and more meteors. And of course, when we talk about meteor showers, we're talking about shooting stars. So those are the same thing. So you should be able to see these shooting stars streaking across the night sky. Like I say, if you get somewhere nice and dark, you'll be able to see more. But yeah, a really great meteor shower. Also lovely because it happens in August. So you get to kind of lie back under a nice summer evening, hopefully, and watch those shooting stars.
13: And when we're talking about the Perseids, when we look up and when we see these showers, what are we actually looking at?
14: Yeah, so meteor showers are actually the debris from a comet, usually a comet, sometimes an asteroid, that has kind of crossed Earth's orbital path in the past. So essentially we have lots of different things flying around the solar system. Obviously, we are orbiting the sun, as are all of the other planets in the solar system. And sometimes we have comets that swing past the sun as well. Now, when they do that, they leave a bit of a trail of debris as they swing past the sun. And if that trail of debris crosses the path that the Earth takes around the sun, then when we cross into that path every year, we get some of that debris fall into our atmosphere and burn up. So that's exactly what's happening with the Perseids. It's why it happens at the same time every single year, because it's at the same time, at the same point in our orbit. So when these little bits of dust and ice and things collide with our atmosphere, they start to burn up and we see these big streaks across the night sky. So these tiny little meteors lighting up the night sky.
13: And am I getting my terminology right that what we're seeing in the sky are meteors? If they land on Earth, they're meteorites?
14: Yes, that's correct. It's confusing. Okay. We have lots of different space rocks, lots of different terms for them. So asteroids are big space rocks, basically, that are still out in space. We have meteors, which are pieces of rock or ice that fall into Earth's atmosphere. And yeah, when they hit the ground, that is our meteorite.
13: Do we ever see them hitting the ground? Are there the space rocks that ever make it down to Earth from the Perseids?
14: So no, not really. These are like small pieces of debris. So we wouldn't necessarily expect to find any meteorites from the Perseid meteor shower. These are mostly little pieces that will burn up in the atmosphere before they ever reach the ground.
13: All right. And so you mentioned the best thing, get out of the light pollution, go to where it's going to be dark. I know it's coming up kind of mid-August. Is there a specific day that people should bank on to see the best show? I would imagine it's also weather dependent as well. Or what do people need to know if they do want to try and get the very best experience?
14: Yeah, definitely. So the Perseid meteor shower actually takes place over quite a few weeks. So it's already started. It kind of started on the 17th of July. It will run until the 24th of August. But there is a best day. So there is a peak to this shower, and that will be the evening of August 12th or the morning of August 13th. Now, if that day happens to be cloudy, if that night happens to be cloudy, then the nights around it will still be pretty spectacular. But that's the peak of the meteor shower. And yeah, like I say, it needs to be nice and clear out. So hopefully no clouds. And yeah, somewhere dark is ideal. Now, if you can't get out of the city, a great place to go would be somewhere like a beach or a park, somewhere where you have a nice wide view of the sky, because these meteors will streak across the whole sky. And you also really, the main thing with light pollution is you want to avoid glare. So you want to avoid something that is shining directly into your eye, like a street light. Now, if you're in the city, you'll have that ambient sky glow that is given off by just kind of all the lights in Vancouver, sort of making the night sky generally brighter. But as long as you're away from a source of light that's shining sort of into your field of vision, that's kind of the main light pollution that you want to avoid. But of course, if you can get out of the city away from that sky glow, that will help. But you should still be able to see some meteors from Vancouver if you have a nice wide view of the sky.
13: And is it any time during the night, like you said, that window, the August 12th to 13th window for the best chance of seeing them? Is it any time then after it gets dark?
14: Yeah, I think really any time after it gets dark. So the specific peak of the shower is around 7 p.m. That's probably going to be too bright for us to see any meteors, obviously. So really, as soon as it gets dark on August 12th, all the way through to the morning of August 13th. Like I say, the meteor shower actually lasts quite a long time. So it starts 17th of July all the way to the 24th of August. So, you know, the peak rate of shooting stars will taper off fairly slowly. So pretty much the whole evening of August 12th will be a great time to look out for those meteors.
13: You mentioned light as well, and I think I had heard this before, or perhaps when we've talked about this before. Is it also a good idea to not look at your phone, to put your phone away and let your eyes adjust to the darkness so you really don't have any of that interference from light?
14: Yes, definitely. It takes about 20 minutes for your eyes to adjust to darkness. So the less you can kind of look at your phone or look at any light sources, the better. That will help your eyes to adjust to the night sky and to help to pick out those meteors a little bit better. But they are quite bright when they streak across the night sky. But yeah, anything that you can do in order to be able to see them better will obviously help.
13: And is it best as well, just your eyeballs using those to see the meteors? Or would people try to use a telescope or try to get a closer view that way? Or is it better just to go with the equipment you have?
14: Oh, it's definitely best to just use your eyeballs, which I'm sure people will be glad to hear, because you don't need any fancy equipment to see a meteor shower. And that's because, as I say, they streak across the night sky. So if you think about a shooting star, you can't really tell when they're going to appear or where in the night sky they're going to appear from. So if you tried to look through binoculars or a telescope, you'd be really limiting your field of view to a tiny patch of sky. And the likelihood that you're going to see a shooting star pass across that field of view is pretty small. And also, when you do, you're not going to see much. I mean, it happens very quickly. It's a quick sort of streak of light in the night sky. So yeah, the best thing to do is to put away the equipment and just use the eyes in your face and look out and keep that nice wide field of view so you can try and see as many meteors as possible.
13: Any other tips or anything that we've missed that you wanted to share about the Perseids?
14: Yeah, I mean, something that I should share is that at the Space Center, we are hosting an event all about the Perseid meteor shower. We do this every single year. The event is called Perseid Sky Watching 101. It will be on Thursday, August 13th, so just after that peak. Still a really great time to watch meteors. It will run from 7 p.m. to 11 p.m. Now, this isn't a Perseid viewing party. You will, of course, be able to see some if you hang out outside, hopefully if the skies are clear and it's not too light out. But what we hope to do in these events that we run every year is we hope to just teach people about the night sky, teach them how they can look for meteors, teach them a little bit about where they come from, about meteors and comets and asteroids. And we also have a little astrophotography workshop as well this year, so that if people are interested in learning more and kind of getting to grips with the night sky themselves, then they can, of course, do that. We also have our observatory open, and we will have telescopes out. As I say, not a great tool for looking for meteors, but we'll be able to show you some other amazing things in the night sky, of course, weather permitting. But yeah, I would definitely encourage people to come along. We've got a planetarium show. We've got some talks on in the auditorium. So yeah, definitely something to check out. It's on our website. And I'll be doing the planetarium show, so hopefully I'll see some people there.
13: What a perfect place to learn more about these. And like you said, hopefully hang out if it's good weather and see some of these. So, Rosanna, thank you for being with us today.
14: Thank you so much for having me. It's been great.
13: That is Rosanna Tilbrook. She is an astronomer at the H.R. McMillan Space Center. And again, perfect viewing for the Perseid meteor showers. They are underway, but as she mentioned, mid-August, August 12th to the 13th, some of the best opportunities to look to the skies and see those shooting stars. Well, speaking of stars, this is your cue to give us a call at 604-280-9898, because when we come back, we are giving away a pair of tickets to see Guns N' Roses. This is going to be a fantastic show. It is the World Tour at BC Place, Saturday, August 29th. You can purchase tickets through Ticketmaster. But every day this week, we are giving away one pair of tickets to go see Guns N' Roses. We're going to have a fun trivia game. It's pretty simple if you're a big fan. We're going to play Name This Guns N' Roses Song next. 604-280-9898. We'll give those tickets away coming up.

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14: 2:21 on this Monday afternoon. It is time for us to give the first of five pairs of tickets to see Guns N' Roses. Not doing them all today. Once a day, all week, we are giving away tickets to the World Tour coming to BC Place on Saturday, August 29th. You can purchase tickets through Ticketmaster, but we're going to have a little fun and play a Name That Guns N' Roses song trivia game. So let's see who is hoping to get these tickets. We have Mike in Langley. Hey, Mike.
15: Hey there.
14: Hi, are you a big Guns N' Roses fan?
15: Yeah, I'm somewhere in the middle.
14: All right, you're honest. We like that. Mike, I'm going to play a 2.4-second clip of a Guns N' Roses song. I will then give you four choices, and if you get it right, you're going to win the tickets. So are you ready?
15: Sounds great. Yeah, I am.
14: All right, it's quick, so pay attention. Mike, here is today's song. Mike, was that Sweet Child of Mine, Patience, Rocket Queen, or Paradise City?
15: Paradise City.
14: Good guess.
16: Woo-hoo! That's right.
14: That was absolutely Paradise City. Mike, was that a complete guess or did you recognize
15: it? No, I knew it. I just had to take a second to make sure I was getting it right.
14: That's fair. That's fair. Well, Mike, congratulations. That is, in fact, Paradise City. And that means you have two tickets to the show. So have a great time.
15: It's great. Thank you very much.
14: You're welcome. Mike, stay on the line and we will get a bit of information from you. And a lot of people called in hoping for those tickets. So if you didn't win today, well, you didn't, unless you were Mike, you will have another chance every day this week. Probably around this time, we are giving away tickets to see Guns N' Roses World Tour. That's coming to BC Place Saturday, August 29th. Well, here's a little fun fact that I unearthed about Paradise City. That was the song. That was today's song. So you can cross that off. That is not going to be one of the answers moving forward. They will be different songs every day this week. But I was curious what the song was about. Where is this Paradise City? And one of the first responses I got was, are you looking for Paradise City in Canada? Sure, why not? So the Paradise City located in Canada is in Newfoundland and Labrador, and it is nestled on the northeast Avalon of Newfoundland, Labrador. There is a population of more than 23,000 people. They all call Paradise home. It is the third largest municipality in that province. So there's a little trivia, a little fun fact for you about Paradise City in Canada. That is not what that song was based on. Guns N' Roses did not take a trip to Newfoundland and write a song about that Paradise City. The actual Paradise City apparently came from Slash saying that the song was written on the back, in the back, maybe on the back, in the back of a rental van as the band was on its way back from playing a gig in San Francisco. He says the band was drinking, shocker, and playing acoustic guitars when he came up with the intro. The song goes on to be, or the explanation goes on to be, a little bit R-rated for this radio station, but there is another chapter to that story if you were interested in finding that out. But yes, it was written while the band was in the back of a van. They were on their way back from playing a gig in San Francisco. So stay tuned because, again, every day this week we are going to be giving away those tickets and we'll be playing Name That Guns N' Roses Song. At least that's the plan now. The trivia games can always change, but that is the plan moving forward. So if you're a big fan of Guns N' Roses, should be no problem to win those tickets. A reminder, if you want to reach the program, you can always give us a call on the Buzz line, 604-331-BUZZ. You can email me as well, jill@cknw.com. Anything on your mind, would love to hear from you. And if we don't get to the calls today on the show, we will share those a bit later on throughout the week. Coming up after a break for your news headlines to the bottom of the hour, we will get you caught up on what's happening with wildfires burning in BC, as well as some good news if you are traveling on WestJet. That labor dispute has ended. Still a few wrinkles that they are dealing with today, but it should be back and up to normal flight schedules soon, if not already. And we'll get you caught up on that, as well as what's happening on the roads on this Monday afternoon. That is also something you can call the Buzz line with if you want to share a slowdown or something that you're seeing. We know a lot of the highways in the Okanagan area are affected because of the smoke. When we come back, though, we're going to talk about another great initiative. It happens every August, and it's really a chance to do some good and also embrace your inner child. We'll talk about that when we return.

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12: Global News at 2:30. I'm Emma Albert. WestJet and the union representing about 4,400 flight attendants have reached a tentative agreement following a strike that disrupted travel over the long weekend. Union leader Aliyah Hussein said the agreement includes recognition of more of the work flight attendants perform and includes higher compensation.
13: This agreement represents meaningful progress on the issues that we brought to the table. It improves on the long-standing flight credit system by recognizing more of the work that cabin crew are required to perform and increasing the compensation for that work. Perhaps, and just as importantly, this agreement was reached through the collective bargaining process itself, meaning that the government didn't use Section 107 and any form of intervention of that form. The parties remained at the table and worked through the outstanding issues, and eventually the puzzle pieces came together in a way that made sense for us to take to our membership.
12: She says the agreement will now be taken to members of the union for ratification. As the WestJet strike resolves, many people might be thinking their flights will be back on today. Well, John Graddick, an aviation management professor at McGill University, says it won't be that quick.
14: They're going to start doing dribs and drabs. They might even have a few flights tonight, but I doubt it. Still start working on these airplanes tomorrow. We'll probably have 40 to 50% up and running by tomorrow afternoon, evening, and then hopefully crossing my fingers that by Wednesday morning we're up and at them.
12: Graddick speaking on the Mike Smith Show this morning. The airline says normal operations are resuming, but impacts from the disruption are still expected. This long weekend, a forecasted cold front has escalated wildfire activity across the province and sparked new fires that have forced people out of their homes. The Quilpatuck Creek Fire is one of those blazes burning on the west side of Okanagan Lake. Evacuation orders have been issued for more than 2,200 properties affecting numerous areas, including La Casa, Lower Fintry, and Killiney Beach. Evacuees have been sent to West Kelowna. Many are feeling uneasy, including Brian Venn, who is reminded of the 2023 McDougal Creek blaze, which burned nearly 14,000 hectares and destroyed more than 300 structures.
15: I was evacuated there 3 years ago again. Thought we were going to lose it all back then. So this second time around, hopefully someone's watching down on us for sure. It's not fun because you don't know what's going to happen or what you're going to go back to.
12: The blaze is currently sized at 550 hectares and believed to be human-caused. Less than 10 kilometers away, another blaze has destroyed structures near Vernon, though the exact number remains unconfirmed. The Bradley Creek Fire jumped Highway 97 at the north end of Okanagan Lake Saturday night. The blaze evolved so rapidly, Global News has learned some residents had to be rescued by boats on Okanagan Lake. Evacuation orders were issued by the Okanagan Indian Band, Splatson, the Regional District of North Okanagan, and the Township of Spalamchine. Global News time is 2:33 now for the latest CKNW traffic. All major routes clear at the moment. Just some traffic heading into North Vancouver. At the borders, there's a more than an hour wait southbound at the Peace Arch and Pack Highway crossing, so watch out for that. And no major waits at the ferries at this time. There are multiple closures on some highways for wildfires. Highway 1 between Yale to Boston Bar, Highway 95A east of Kimberley, and Highway 97 through Clinton and near Vernon.
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17: Hi there, Yvonne Shell in the Global Sky Tracker Weather Center. Rounding off the long weekend, sunny and hot. Temperatures today, 22, away from the water, 27, with the Humidex feels closer to 30 degrees. Clear this evening will be down to 14 as an overnight low. On Tuesday, 24 is the high. Inland, 30 feels like 35, and even hotter for Wednesday, 25 degrees away from the water, up to 31.
12: 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I'm Emma Albert.
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22: Well, I know a lot of people listening will likely have memories of being a kid, going to White Spot, and getting a pirate pack. And that is why this is such a big day. Later this month, it's going to be happening on August 12th. It is going to be the one day each year where everybody can experience the pirate pack. It does not matter how old you are, because it is all part of the support for the Zajac Ranch. This is a ranch that has programs for children and young adults who are facing serious medical medical conditions, as well as other physical and developmental challenges. On that day, $2 from every purchase goes to the Zajac Ranch. It's been happening, I think, for about 14 years. And joining me to talk more about what it's going to look like this year is Carmen Zajac. She is with the Zajac Ranch and the daughter of Mel Zajac, who started that ranch. Carmen Zajac, thank you for being with us.
0: Well, thank you. It's my pleasure.
22: I know we've talked about this in the past, and coming up August 12th, once again, we are going to be celebrating White Spots Pirate Pack Day, and that means part of Pirate Pack purchases will be supporting the Zajac Ranch. And I also understand it's got even more meaning this year because, sadly, I know you lost your dad, Mel Zajac, earlier this year. What does that kind of do for this day and the importance of this day?
0: Well, you know, my dad was such an icon in the community and such a big personality, and so many people knew of him and knew of his successes. And when he lost two boys, six months apart, in 86 and 87, he formed the foundation in memory of them. And, and then built this beautiful camp, Zajac Ranch, for kids. And that was his life ambition once he established the foundation and just worked really hard and tirelessly to really create this beautiful spot for children to feel safe and come in and just be themselves with their medical conditions. So I'd like to think that people will remember him on Pirate Pack Day because he was such an iconic individual within the community. And I hope because of that, they'll come out and honor him and by purchasing a Pirate Pack Day.
22: And how did the relationship between the Zajac Ranch and White Spot, it seems like the perfect way of getting people involved and raising money, but how did those two come together?
0: Well, it's quite funny. My dad, again, he...

0: raising up to $100,000 a year or a day, in a day, right? So the largest amount actually was 2018 of $116,000. So our goal this year is to try and get that up to $120,000, which means selling 60,000 Pyre Packs. And I think it's doable.
1: Oh, I think it's doable,
0: Pyre Pack, it's such a tradition, and people love it. And White Spot gets so behind it, and it becomes an adventure. Any location, it's just fun to go to. They're all dressed up. It's like going to a theme park, and then you get to have a Pyre Pack.
1: Yeah, exactly. It's such a great day for people. And should mention, too, people of all ages. So I know that when you go to White Spot, you're supposed to be under a certain age to get a Pyre Pack any other day of the year. But this one's for everybody, isn't it?
0: That's correct. No one's discluded. And you know what? I grew up on Pyre Packs. I grew up on Pyre Packs myself. So I mean, it's fun to go back and remember your childhood when you had the little boat in front of you and the little chocolate and everything else that goes with it, right?
1: It is. It's very nostalgic for a lot of people, especially in BC. Carmen, you mentioned the ranch and your dad's dedication and his reason for building this Ajack Ranch. But for people who aren't familiar with it, what kinds of things does it do as far as supporting kids? What do kids do there?
0: Oh, my goodness, there isn't anything they can't do, quite honestly. You know, we've got horses there, we've got archery, we've got an adventure zone, so there's a climbing wall, there's a high ropes course, there's a low ropes course. We've got a little mini golf course. There's volleyball, we'll do theme days, and then there's talent shows. Canoeing, kayaking. I mean, there's so many different things. And then so many just outdoor stuff that the counselors will come up with. Like, you know, they call it Zayo, and everyone's got chocolate all over their face, and they're sliding down slides on the big field. And it's just engaging. And we really try and make each of the activities accessible for all the children, regardless of their conditions, regardless of their mobility. So, our goal is to really encourage children to try new things and gain confidence and have some joy in their life.
1: And was the ranch the way your dad envisioned it? Again, several years ago that your dad did this and made the Zajac Ranch a reality. When he watched it grow, when he watched the fundraising over the years, was it how he imagined it?
0: Oh, for sure. And more. I mean, this year, I mean, he already had plans to continue to build and continue to improve it. He always said, I want this to be the best camp in North America. And I said, well, you got the best in BC, so let's start there. And we'll go from there. So, yeah, he was very ambitious. He loved to build. He loved to create. He used to call it was like a form of art for him to just be able to create this environment where kids can just come and be kids.
1: And has the need grown over the years as far as the number of kids that want to come to the camp and want to take part?
0: Yeah, it does grow. I mean, it slowed down a little bit during COVID, as so many other things did. But no, there's definitely a need, and some of our camps have wait lists. So we support up to 400 campers a year. We could take more, so we're always reaching out to the community to try and find families may not know about Zajac. And, you know, Pyre Pack Day, sometimes that's the first time families actually hear about Zajac, and we'll have families call us after Pyre Pack Day and say, tell me more. I have this child who has autism, and I didn't know about you guys. So, you know, aside from the fundraising, Pyre Pack Day just offers a huge awareness for Zajac as well in terms of what it is we do and the reach out to the family. So it's incredible. And the effort behind everyone from the head office to the restaurant teams, like, it's so engaging. Everyone is just so excited for it. And it's contagious, right? And like I said, they all dress up and they just make it such a fun day, and they work so hard leading up to it as well. So, I mean, it's a huge effort, and it has a huge impact, and I can't be more grateful.
1: Well, it's, again, happening this year on August 12th, and we will get the word out, and I know a lot of people are going to be enjoying Pyre Packs on that day. Carmen, we will leave it there, but thanks for joining us.

0: Oh, it was my pleasure. Thank you for having me.
1: That was Carmen Zajac. She is with the Zajac Ranch and the daughter of the founder of that ranch. And Mel Zajac actually passed away earlier this year at the age of 98. But it was always his vision to build that ranch, which is still going strong. And the annual Pirate Pack Day, I think it is 14 years in the running. That is the day where anybody can enjoy a Pirate Pack at White Spot, and $2 from every sale goes to the ranch. There is an asterisk there, though. If you're on a BC ferry or at the airport, those are not participating in the fundraiser. So it doesn't work if you're at the airport or on a BC ferry, but it certainly does work at all of the other locations. And that is going to be happening on August 12th. So we'll probably remind people a bit of that as we get closer to that day. Well, when we come back, we're going to take a look at a couple of stories we've been talking about on the show today. And a reminder, if you want to let us know what's happening on the roads, anything you want to pass along, you can always do that on the Buzz line, 604-331-BUZZ. That is 604-331-2899. We love to get to your traffic tips and updates as well. Stick with us. Much more coming up right here on CKNW.
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1: Well, just before we sign off for the day, taking another look at some of the stories we talked about earlier, Tom Cretain, who is a former HandyDart customer, he is in a wheelchair that makes it impossible for him to sit up, but he's been a HandyDart customer for almost 30 years until they said something had changed and he could no longer be safely transported and they would no longer be able to give him that service. Well, a lot of people have weighed in. The transportation minister has come out saying, fix this, figure out a solution. TransLink has been done a bit of an about face, saying they now are going to look at that and try and find a solution. It was only after he went to the media, though, which doesn't seem like that's how things should have to play out. We also talked to Brad West, who's the mayor of Port Coquitlam, the chair of the TransLink Mayor's Council. This was his take on it. Do we need a better mechanism to get a second look at cases like this? I don't know that the case involving Tom Cretain is only one case. I would imagine with a system this big, others have perhaps faced similar circumstances. But the only way he says he was getting answers or got any attention paid to this was because he went to the media. He did ask questions. He got people to pay attention to his story. But does there need to be a better mechanism for people, if they don't feel they're getting the service that they deserve, to challenge that or to appeal that to TransLink?
15: Yeah, I mean, absolutely. People shouldn't have to fight so darn hard to, you know, get basic decency. And it seems that this happens over and over again where, you know, a decision is made. And I think it's a very kind of indifferent type of decision, basically tells people, you know, sorry, so sad, too bad, you're on your own. And then when it's only when there's public opposition or concern that you then get what should have been the appropriate response from the very beginning.
1: We also talked about the fact that he was cut off from the service. He'd been a HandyDart customer for about 30 years. His situation had not changed, and why it's important that we figure out why that decision was made in the first place.
15: Well, I would hope that TransLink or HandyDart or TransDev, the company operating the HandyDart service, would provide that answer and transparency because it really defied logic and common sense. I mean, if the gentleman had been using the service for nearly 30 years without issue, what changed, right? That's the obvious question. Why all of a sudden can you not provide the service that you've been providing for so many years? I don't know the answer to that question. I don't think Mr. Cretain knows the answer to that question either, as far as I am aware. But it seems like a pretty basic question that should be answered.
1: That was part of my conversation with Brad West. Also wanted to remind people again, we talked earlier about the number of yellow jackets. They are throughout the province, but there have been a lot of cases of them being spotted in the Sea to Sky region. In one case, so when we talked to Lions Bay Search and Rescue, one hiker had to be helped after being stung more than 20 times. North or Lions Bay Search and Rescue saying they are more aggressive this year.
16: Yeah, they're a type of wasp that's called a yellow jacket that builds its nest within the ground. And so this is why hikers often encounter them, because they'll be just minding their own business, going about their day. And as soon as they step on one of those nests, it shakes the ground, and it disturbs the nest, and then the wasps come out and attack. And so that's what's happening there. And the reason why it's a little bit worse this year is because we had quite a mild winter, which meant that a lot of the queens that establish those nests are a lot more active, and they can begin building those nests sooner. So because of the mild winter and the early spring, the hives are larger. And so that's why people are encountering them sooner this time of year than we've seen. And of course, as we progress into the season, once their food sources start to run out, they become significantly more aggressive as well. Mm.
1: Something to keep an eye out for. That was Maria Mysar with Lions Bay Search and Rescue. Well, let's find out what's coming up next on the Jazz Joe Hall Show. Good afternoon.
17: Good afternoon. We're going to focus a little bit on the wildfire situation. We'll have a live report from Grace Key and Hunter Mile House. We'll also have a report from the Okanagan. Over 5,000 evacuation orders this weekend. Well, it's crazy. Yeah, we'll focus on that. We're also going to talk a little bit about the Vancouver Canucks wanting to build a practice facility at Britannia. The Minor Hockey Association said, wait a minute, we could use three new rinks rather than some public facilities being used for the Canucks. We'll talk about what impact that'll have on the community. And of course, I don't know about you this weekend. All I heard was Spider-Man, Spider-Man, Spider-Man from my teenage son. He went and watched it. We're going to talk about Hollywood doing very well with Odyssey and Spider-Man, over $300 million just alone for that movie. And it's Gen Z that's driving movie watching once again, not the baby boomers. So we'll talk a little about that.
1: All right. Interesting. Thank you.
17: Thank you.
1: That's coming up next. A quick note as well. The Fraser Health Authority has just put out a release saying that the Mission Memorial Hospital, they call it a temporary service interruption. That means there are no doctors. And this is not one with a lot of notice. It's starting at 5 p.m. today. So after 5 today, if you're in Mission, there will not be doctors at that emergency department. That's it for us today. My thanks to our content producer, that is Ryan Bowles, and our technical producer, Tim French. Have a great rest of your day. We're back here tomorrow.

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14: Global News at 3 p.m. I'm Emma Albert. WestJet and the company's flight attendants have reached a tentative deal and a new contract, bringing the day-long strike to an end. But as Global's Cream Gouda reports, many passengers at YVR today are still facing cancellations and delays.
15: I'm a pretty frequent WestJet flyer. They've always taken care of me as far as customer service, so I'm kind of hoping that just stays true again here now.
16: Some wishful thinking for this passenger as lineups at the WestJet counter at YVR zigzag with frustrated travelers, most of whom carrying luggage in one hand and their phone in the other, trying to figure out if WestJet will rebook them today or if they'll be forced to pay out of pocket to rebook with another carrier.
17: Yes, they are going to reroute it for next week, but I cannot even do that because work-wise, I cannot manage it that way.
16: YVR says flights may continue to be affected today as operations recover.
18: Our flights have just been cancelled and cancelled, and then we've finally got a booking for this morning, only to have that cancelled as well, and Now we're just waiting in limbo for them to put us on the next flight.
16: Some people even driving from another province to try to get back on track.
11: We got canceled in Calgary, so 2 days ago. So now we drove from actually Edmonton to Vancouver yesterday, so 13-hour drive to find a flight with another airline here in Vancouver to go to our destination.
16: There is no word yet on when the airline's operations will fully get back up to speed, but a separate statement from WestJet says it will share further details as they become available. Kareem Gouda, Global News.
14: The union representing the more than 4,400 flight attendants says the deal includes a 13% pay increase retroactive to the beginning of this year and a duty pay premium, which the airline claims is equivalent to another 12% salary increase. Meantime, in the Cariboo, the Pear Lake fire has burned 115,000 hectares and destroyed some homes in 70 Mile House. Provincial officials say both it and the French Bar Creek fire saw significant activity this weekend, with the fire trying to advance in multiple directions. Despite evacuation orders being handed down, some residents are staying behind to protect their properties. The wildfires that continue to spread this weekend are also causing major power outages in some communities. BC Hydro spokesperson Maura Scott.
19: We do know that there's 150 pieces of infrastructure that have been damaged, and some parts of the distribution system in areas like Vernon and Spalanchine are going to need to be fully rebuilt. So that does take some time, but until we can get full access and do those full damage assessments, it's really difficult to provide an exact restoration time for customers that have been impacted.
14: BC Hydro says crews have been dispatched to the affected areas so that they can restore power as soon as they get the green light. At the height of the outages, some 18,000 customers in the Kootenays were in the dark. As of this afternoon, 1,700 people were still without power due to damage from the Bradley Creek wildfire. Another Canadian astronaut is preparing for a mission in space.
20: Just months after Artemis II's lunar flyby, now Joshua Kudrick from Fort Saskatchewan, Alberta, is one of four members assigned to NASA's SpaceX Crew 13 mission. The Canadian Space Agency says it will be Kudrick's first time in space. The mission will see them spending 6 months at the International Space Station and includes a Canadian-led study on how space travel and microgravity can affect human health. They are set to take off on the SpaceX Dragon spacecraft from NASA's Kennedy Space Center in Florida on September 12th. Naira Ahmed, The Canadian Press.
14: And at the box office, Spider-Man was a big hit in theaters this weekend.
21: Spider-Man has to do the hard thing, even if it breaks Peter Parker's heart.
22: Spider-Man Brand New Day made box office history in its first weekend in theaters. The Sony-released superhero movie became the second biggest North American opening ever, with $355 million in ticket sales, say studio estimates Sunday. Spidey made $572 million internationally.
23: Help me go home.
22: Christopher Nolan's The Odyssey slid to second in its third weekend in theaters with $51 million. Toy Story 5 was third with $6.3 million. Minions and Monsters fourth, Moana fifth.
14: Global News time is 3:04 now for the latest CKNW traffic. All major routes clear at the moment. Some traffic still heading into and out of North Vancouver. At the borders, there's more than an hour wait southbound at the Peace Arch and Pack Highway crossings. And at the moment, no major ferry waits. There are multiple closures on some highways for the wildfires. On Highway 1 from Yale to Boston Bar, Highway 95A east of Kimberley, and Highway 97 through Clinton and near Vernon.
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25: Good afternoon, I'm Yvonne Shell in the Global Sky Tracker Weather Center. Happy BC Day. It is sunny and warm and even hotter as we get in towards our long-range forecast. Today, 22 away from the water, 27 with the humidex feeling closer to 30. Clear this evening will be down to 14 degrees for our Tuesday. The heat is on, 24 away from the water, 30. Humidex will make it feel closer to 35 and similar on Wednesday with highs up to 25, inland up to 31.
14: Outside CKNW in downtown Vancouver, it's 23 degrees. Global News time is 3:06. I'm Emma Albert.
26: What's going on?
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1: It's Monday, August 3rd. Welcome to the Jazz Joe Hall Show. Thank you for joining us, folks, on this beautiful BC Day long weekend. Hope you're doing well and enjoying your time off with family and friends. Keep it locked here. We'll get you home safe and sound if you're coming over from the island or coming back from the interior as well. It has been a busy weekend for communities throughout our interior as forest fires continue to burn. More than 5,000 people across BC have been forced from their homes over the weekend, and the evacuation orders keep coming. Now, this morning, officials expanded the zone for the Quilpatuck Creek wildfire on the west side of Okanagan Lake. Everyone in the Caesars Landing area, about 25 kilometers north of Kelowna, have been told to get out. That fire was only discovered on Saturday. It's already forced more than 2,200 properties to empty, and the areas around Shelter Cove and Secret Point are also on alert, ready to go on a moment's notice. But further north, the Bradley Creek fire is the big one, 26 square kilometers and counting. It's doubled in size between Friday and Sunday, driven by powerful winds, pushing thousands from the Okanagan Indian Band Reserve, Spilmachine, and Splatson First Nation as well. Now, evacuees are gathering in Vernon, waiting and hoping. The one piece of good news, no significant growth on Bradley Creek since early this morning. Here is a report from Global News.
2: Homes and vacation properties are destroyed, but right now, no one in any official capacity will guess how many. The Bradley Creek fire pushed north Saturday evening by sustained winds of 85 kilometers an hour.
3: It's come up here almost 10 kilometers since this morning.
4: What do you think of this wind? It's really come up.
3: The wind is crazy.
2: The inferno quintupling in size between 6 and 11 p.m. Saturday.
4: How close is it?
5: Less than a kilometer.
4: What are you doing?
5: Trying to save our homes so they don't burn down. So we're going to put water on the roof.
2: The emergency evolves so rapidly, Global News has learned some residents had to be rescued by boats on Okanagan Lake.
6: That fire pushed downslope, unfortunately, towards the structures and the communities that are adjacent and on Okanagan Lake.
2: Evacuation orders were issued by the Okanagan Indian Band, Splatson, the Regional District of North Okanagan, and the Township of Spilmachine. The fire jumped Highway 97 at the north end of Okanagan Lake and grew overnight, and by Sunday morning was believed to be more than 2,600 hectares, or 26 square kilometers.
23: We got alerts on our phones probably four or five times at least.
2: These neighbors who live on the east side of Okanagan Lake were sent to a reception center in nearby Vernon.
4: Did you see flames?
26: Oh, we could see flames. We could see smoke. There was a boat that came full bore from the other side of the lake and ran right up onto our beach. It was pretty chaotic for a while there.
4: What was the boat doing?
26: I guess he was escaping the fire.
2: The escape, just the beginning of a living nightmare for hundreds of people. The coming days will bring grief once the scale of destruction becomes clear. Jordan Armstrong, Global News, Vancouver.
1: As you heard there from Jordan Armstrong, tremendous amount of destruction. We're hoping to have a live report at 5:30 from Angela Jung from Global News. She is traveling to the area right now, and we'll hope to speak to her at 5:30. But significant amount of damage in and around Vernon, and we'll update you as fast as we possibly can. Unfortunately, it's not the only area that's been impacted in our province. The Pear Lake wildfire has also become a monster. More than 90,000 hectares, in fact, after merging with the 59 Creek fire north of Clinton. Now that's over 900 square kilometers of the South Caribou on fire. Just think about that for a second. At its peak, nearly 1,500 properties were under evacuation order. Now on Friday evening, fire crews spent time lighting a planned burn north of Clinton, torching 160 hectares of fuel before the fire could take it on its own terms there. Grace Key has been following this story. She's been covering the fire in the area. She joins us now from 100 Mile House. Grace, thank you so much for your time today.
28: Yeah, happy to do this.
1: Walk me through, what are you hearing? What are you seeing?
28: Yeah, so we're talking to some folks just in the 70 Mile area. So that was an area that was under an evacuation order. We did talk to some residents there who did decide to stay to protect their properties. And, you know, obviously we asked them, you know, what are you still doing here? Because, you know, obviously there's a lot of concern. Are you in jeopardy? Are you going to put your firefighters' lives in jeopardy, possibly? the ones we spoke to did not feel that way, that they were putting their lives in jeopardy or the lives of firefighters in jeopardy. Just to paint you the picture today, the fire did pass through parts of that area already and on either side of the highway. There was also back burning there that was going on. So they felt confident that they had an escape route if needed. But, you know, obviously it's in a very emotional time for people. One person we spoke with had property there that he was building, that he had been building for the past couple of years. He was supposed to be moving in sometime this fall or winter. Another person owns a business, the Sugar Shack there. So a lot of people's livelihoods, of course, are there.
1: At its peak, how many properties were in jeopardy? Do you know?
28: Well, we don't have an exact number, and assessments of what has been destroyed are still underway. So there's no definitive answer yet. We have spoke with somebody else who was in Clinton area, and that's also an area that has been under an evacuation order. He also owned a business there in that that area. It was a tow truck business. He had a lot of vehicles there. He had his house there. His daughter had a house there that was just built, and he hadn't even gotten insurance yet because he still needed to get it, it sounds like, passed or approved in some way. Mm-hmm. So that house is gone without insurance. That was for his daughter. Obviously, he's incredibly emotional as well. He says it's been almost 2 or 3 weeks, and you know, he just wants to get back on the property and just take a look at it, and he hasn't been able to do so.
1: And there was a planned ignition set for that Pear Lake area, was there not?
28: Yeah, there has been some planned ignitions. So the BC Wildlife Service is saying that it was successful and that it did do what it was supposed to do in preventing some of those flames from spreading. And of course, there was a lot of concern the other day with a cold front coming in and not only just strong winds, but the winds changing direction. So what was, you know, maybe the flank or the back of the fire could have been the head of the fire. So there was a lot of concern over that.
1: When you speak to residents there, I mean, not that this is happening on a regular basis at 70 Mile, but the entire interior, this is an ongoing issue and an ongoing concern when it comes to wildfires, whether you're in Vernon or Kelowna, whether you're in Williams Lake or in 70 Mile. Have they talked a little bit about just dealing with, you know, wildfires, the threat of wildfires, which one would argue almost on a regular basis when summer comes along now? It almost seems to be part of life in parts of our province.
28: Yeah, oh, for sure. It's a big discussion. I mean, you talk to anybody and they're like, you know, here we go again. That is something that has happened in this community. This is something that, unfortunately, they have dealt with before. And there is certainly discussion of that. I mean, some residents are saying, you know, why hasn't the province declared a state of emergency? That is something that the province has not done. BC Wildfire Service, they have, you know, a lot of personnel, more than 270, you know, firefighting personnel, 200 structural defense personnel, 24 helicopters, you know, more than 90 heavy pieces of equipment. So they say they do have, you know, a lot of people, boots on the ground, to help battle this fire.
1: Grace, I know you got a really busy day covering the region there. Really appreciate you making time for us today. Thank you so much.
28: Yeah, no problem.
1: That is Global News reporter Grace Key joining us from 100 Mile House. She's been covering the fire in the South Cariboo there, the Pear Lake wildfire in and around Clinton and 70 Mile House. And as I said earlier, Angela Jung will be joining us at 5:30 to update us on the fire situation in the Vernon area. As you know, significant amount of impact on people there, forced to evacuate. Homes have been destroyed on Okanagan Lake, and she'll report live from the scene for us at 5:30. It is so sad to hear these stories, and yes, it is something that's accelerating in an era of climate change. I remember covering a lot of these stories in the Okanagan and the interior forest fires in those areas in the early aughts, and it is continuing now and with even greater severity. So we'll look at that issue as well. All right, also wanted to remind you that this week we're giving away a pair of tickets to see Rush when they're 50-something to a Rolls into Rogers Arena on Thursday, December 17th. How do you win? We're going to play you a clip from a song by Rush, and all you have to do is guess the lyrics that follow that clip. If you get it right, guess what? You're going to the Rush concert. So give us a call right now on the open line number, 604-280-9898. That's 604-280-9898, star 9898 on your cell phone. Your call's next.

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1: All right, welcome back to the show. This week, we're giving away a pair of tickets to see Rush when their 50-something tour rolls into Rogers Arena on Thursday, December 18th, right before Christmas. How about that? We'll play you a clip from a song by Rush. All you have to do is guess the lyrics that follow that clip. Guess right, guess what? You're going to see Rush. Joining me now is John from Aldergrove. Happy BC Day, John.
2: Happy BC Day, Jazz.
1: You're having a good day?
2: I am so. I just got off work, and I heard the announcement on the tickets, and it's funny. I won a pair of tickets about 13 years ago to see Rush the last time they were here.
1: Are you serious? Wow.
2: On John McComb's show, yeah.
1: Oh, wow. Well, good stuff. Well, let's see if we can make it two in a row. You ready to play?
2: I am so. Let's go.
1: All right. Take a listen. All right, I want you to complete the lyrics here. Is it A, to build a better harmony, B, to shape a brighter destiny, or C, to sow a new mentality? A, B, or C?
2: I think it's to sow a new mentality.
1: So C is your final answer?
2: Yes.
3: To sow a new mentality, closer to the heart.
4: You sleep.
1: Well, congratulations to you, John. Two for two. You spread it over 13 years, but congratulations to you. You won a pair of tickets to see Rush.
2: Thank you very much. I appreciate that.
1: Thank you so much. How about that? He won with John McComb 13 years ago. Stay on the line, John. Stephen will get all your information. Congratulations to you. You've won a pair of tickets to see Rush when their 50-something tour rolls into Rogers Arena on Thursday, December 17th. The show is at 7:30. Buy tickets now at Ticketmaster.ca. And guess what? If you didn't get through today, we're giving away tickets to Rush all this week right here on 7:30 CKNW. Good luck to you. Good luck to all of you. John, congratulations to you once again. Won tickets to Rush 13 years ago on this very station. So great to hear. I just want to remind you, if you miss any of our segments here on the Jazz Joe Hall Show, remember the Jazz Joe Show podcast is available at Spotify, Apple, Amazon, or wherever you get your podcasts. 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All right. You heard off the top, and I wanted to remind everybody, maybe you weren't sure whether or not you'd be able to go out on that trip. The WestJet strike is over. The airline and the union representing 3,500 flight attendants reached a tentative deal at 4:15 a.m. this morning, ending a walkout that grounded every 737 and 787 in the fleet and stranded thousands of travelers on a long weekend. Here's the latest from Global News.
5: I'm a pretty frequent WestJet flyer. They've always taken care of me as far as customer service, so I'm kind of hoping that just stays true again here now.
6: Some wishful thinking for this passenger as lineups at the WestJet counter at YVR zigzag with frustrated travelers, most of whom carrying luggage in one hand and their phone in the other, trying to figure out if WestJet will rebook them today or if they'll be forced to pay out of pocket to rebook with another carrier.
7: Yes, they are going to reroute it for next week, but I cannot even do that because work-wise, I cannot manage it that way.
6: YVR says flights may continue to be affected today as operations recover.
8: Our flights have just been cancelled and cancelled, and then we've finally got a booking for this morning, only to have that cancelled as well, and now we're just waiting in limbo for them to put us on the next flight.
6: Some people even driving from another province to try to get back on track.
9: We got canceled in Calgary, so 2 days ago. So now we drove from actually Edmonton to Vancouver yesterday, so 13-hour drive to find a flight with another airline here in Vancouver to go to our destination.
6: There is no word yet on when the airline's operations will fully get back up to speed, but a separate statement from WestJet says it will share further details as they become available. Kareem Gouda, Global News.
1: Now, a reminder, Martin Firestone is going to join us at 4 o'clock. Perhaps you are impacted. How much of your travel insurance actually covers you for travel expenses that are incurred because of this strike? If any of it is covered, think about the hotels, think about potentially missing a cruise trip or something of that sort and missing a connection. What's it actually mean when you get travel insurance? And would you be protected in the case of this strike situation? So Martin Firestone is going to join us at 4 o'clock to give you an update in regards to when you're covered and when you're not, which I think is vitally important. Also, I want to ask you a question for the buzz line here. I don't know about you, but this weekend I got harangued a lot to drop my son off to pick up, to go drop him off at the movie theater so he could watch Spider-Man. Of course, that came out this past weekend and is just doing gangbuster businesses. And on top of that, Odyssey, the movie that came out about a week prior, is also doing very well. Between the two of them, many people are saying, is Hollywood back? So my question to you, have you seen Spider-Man or The Odyssey over the weekend? What did you think? Do you still go out to the movies or prefer to stay home? Rick Warchuk's going to drop by at 4:30, talk a little bit about whether Hollywood will be back, because they're expecting to make about $10 billion this year. Those are some of the biggest numbers they've seen in, well, a good 6-7 years. Do you still go to the movie theaters, and have you seen Spider-Man or Odyssey? Would love to get your thoughts. 604-331-2899. That's 604-331-2899, or email me jazz@cknw.com. Rick Forchuk's going to drop by at 4:30 to talk a little bit about those two movies and whether or not we are actually going to be heading back to the movie theaters on a more permanent basis. So we'll talk about that at 4:30. Speaking of entertainment as well, the Vancouver Canucks and the City of Vancouver announced a memorandum of understanding to build a price rink at Britannia, which sounds great on the surface, of course, but of course many people are saying, wait a minute, this community, this city, hasn't built a new ice rink since the 1970s. How about focusing on that rather than giving up a public facility for a few hours per week so the Canucks can practice? We'll look at that issue next.

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10: Global News at 3:30. I'm Emma Albert. The Paralake fire continues to burn out of control, and at last report is 115,000 hectares in size. Global's Grace Key is in the area and spoke with some residents in 70 Mile House who are staying behind to protect their homes despite an evacuation order.
11: There was some cooler weather over the weekend, but firefighters continue to see several active areas in the Paralake fire. Aircraft operations have been limited in the south end of the fire because of the smoke, but winds have allowed aircraft, including tankers, in the north. Several evacuation orders remain in effect, but at 70 Mile House, some residents, including Gord Nielsen, have decided to stay to protect their homes.
12: I was never scared, felt that my life was in danger at any time. And so we stayed. Yeah. We have lots of water. We have generators for water, sprinklers. I think we're pretty solid.
11: More than 200 structure protection personnel continue to extinguish active fires near structures and install sprinklers around homes at risk. Grace Key, Global News.
10: The emergency room at Mission Memorial Hospital is once again facing a closure due to physician staffing challenges. The department will be closed from 5 p.m. today until 8 a.m. tomorrow morning. Fraser Health says the service interruption starting at 5 is to ensure all patients already in the emergency department can be seen by a physician before they end their shift at 11 p.m. Anyone in need of emergency care is asked to call 911 immediately and will be transported to the nearest available and appropriate facility. The province is out with a list of new people to be appointed to the Order of BC. This year's names include Jill Bodkin, a dedicated public servant and entrepreneur who negotiated trade and infrastructure deals tied to Expo 86, Canada Place, and SkyTrain. Solène Alpay is a Canadian Tire store owner in Prince George who dedicated himself to supporting various organizations in the community. And West Vancouver's Victor Montagliani, who led Canada Soccer and played a pivotal role in bringing the women's 2015 and men's 2026 FIFA World Cup to Vancouver. Gail Anderson, a trailblazing scientist at Simon Fraser University, established forensic entomology as a vital tool in Canadian criminal investigations. As Kylie Stanton reports, she's now being honored with the Order of BC.
13: Where others see pests, Gail Anderson finds proof.
14: Insects can provide a time of death, a timeline, and that is extremely important in a police investigation.
13: It's known as forensic entomology. After a death occurs, insects arrive, lay their eggs, and the clock starts.
14: Insects develop at a very predictable rate, so that can give the police an idea of when that death took place, and it can make or break an alibi.
13: Few have done more to advance the field than Anderson. And now that pioneering work has earned her one of the province's highest honors, the Order of British Columbia.
14: I can't be more proud to see that what I'm doing is actually having a major impact on my province.
13: Since beginning her casework back in 1988, Anderson has led more than 250 investigations and testified in 42 trials. Kylie Stanton, Global News.
10: Global News time is 3:33 now for the latest CKNW traffic. All major routes pretty clear so far, just some traffic heading in and out of North Vancouver right now. At the borders, there's a more than hour wait southbound at the Peace Arch and Pack Highway crossings, and there's no major waits for the ferry sailings. There are also multiple closures due to the wildfires on Highway 1 from Yale to Boston Bar, Highway 95A east of Kimberley, and Highway 97 through Clinton and near Vernon. Now for the Global Sky Tracker weather.
15: Hi there, Yvonne Shell in the Global Sky Tracker Weather Center. Happy BC Day. Sunny and warm, and temperatures are soaring as we get in towards the coming days. 22 away from the water today, 27 with the humidex. It'll feel closer to 30. Clear this evening down to 14 as an overnight low. Sunny on Tuesday, 24 is the high. Inland, 30 with the humidex. It's going to feel like 35 and even hotter. Wednesday, sunny, highs between 25, inland up to 31.
10: Outside CKNW in downtown Vancouver, it's 23 degrees. Global News time is 3:34. I'm Emma Albert.
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17: All right, welcome back to the show. Before we begin our next segment, I wanted to let you know we have a message here from the Fraser Health Authority that we are told that due to physician staffing challenges, Fraser Health is implementing a temporary service interruption at the Mission Memorial Hospital Emergency Department from 5 p.m. today until 8 a.m. Tuesday, August 4th, till tomorrow. So 5 p.m. today till 8 a.m. tomorrow morning, there will be no doctors. So the Mission Hospital Emergency Department will be shut down. So unfortunately, you're going to have to find another location. If we find out any more information, we'll let you know. But at this point, Fraser Health, as I said, there's a temporary service interruption at the Mission Memorial Hospital Emergency Department. So that's a new term, temporary service interruption, which is basically, we're shutting down the ER because we don't have enough staff. That is the state of healthcare. There was a time we would be talking about this stuff occasionally happening in rural communities where there are challenges when it comes to staffing. But now, as we've seen over the last year, year and a half, 2 years, a lot of this is now hitting Metro Vancouver as well. All right. Well, the Vancouver Canucks want a new practice facility, and they've picked a spot. The team signed a memorandum of understanding with the City of Vancouver last week to explore a building and to explore building a rink at the Britannia Community Services site on Napier Street, right next to the existing community ice rink. Now, the mayor calls it the beginning of an important conversation. Daniel Sedin says it gives players a home for development, but not everyone is cheering. Minor hockey groups representing 2,000 players in Vancouver say the plan could swallow up community ice without adding a single new sheet. Well, joining me now to talk about the issue is Craig Allenberger, co-chair of the Planning and Development Committee and a board of director at the Britannia Community Services Center. Craig, thank you so much for your time today.
18: My pleasure. Thanks for having me.
17: Now, when this announcement was made by the city and the Canucks, when did the Britannia board actually find out about this MOU? Did you know about it before the announcement was made?
18: Yeah, no, I have to give points to the city. They did reach out a little ways ahead of releasing it to just let us know it was coming. And we'd had a conversation several weeks prior to discuss what the Canucks were bringing forward and, you know, then and how we could be involved. So, you know, we had been concerned over the previous time period that there were discussions happening and we hadn't heard anything, but that's now been cleared up and the city has brought us in, which we really appreciate.
17: And in your mind, is this a net positive? What do you think overall for the community in Britannia there in regards to this opening of this new facility?
18: You know, it's early days in the discussion, so we don't really know yet. But it looks like the Canucks would like to use the facility a few hours a week during the work day when probably there's a little less pressure on it. And in exchange for that, they're going to be able to bring us quite a bit of programming space, not ice space, but, programming space is desperately needed in the community. So it could work out to be a really great partnership. We're just trying to figure out, the devil's always in the details, of course.
17: Yeah. When you say programming space but not ice space, what does programming space mean?
18: Well, the proposal, as I understand it at this stage, and it's still very new, is that the Canucks would build a small building next to our existing rink, that they would have a couple of floors in there for their own uses and needs, supporting their players, and that we would have 2.5 floors in there. And so, it would bring us space that we could use for the community. And, that's really the calculus for us is, in this partnership, if we do lose some of our ice time, are we able to bring a real net benefit to the community in terms of what space we have to use?
17: Mm-hmm. There was a statement sent out by the Minor Hockey Association, various minor hockey groups, in talking about the fact that they need a lot more space. That since the 1970s, Vancouver hasn't added a municipal ice sheet in the community. Kids are getting turned away right now. Well, what do you say to that argument that's being made that, look, our focus should be actually adding more ice sheets rather than focusing on what the Canucks want?
18: Yeah, no, I hear that critique. I mean, obviously, we haven't had new ice sheets for a long time. We're all pretty maxed out in terms of the space we do have for ice sports. And that's

0: The loss of ice time of Britannia is a concern, a lot, you know, across the city, really. But I guess for us, you know, we just have to look at what is the balance for us in our community, and whether that loss of ice time, you know, who will that impact? We're working with our staff to understand, you know, who misses out when that ice time is taken away, and is there the potential for us to shift their needs to another part of the day or something like that, so it makes it something that we can accommodate. But that's really the big discussion, is, you know, what do we lose here, and what does the community gain? And we're looking at it for Britannia.
1: And have you been told how much of an impact that will be? The Canucks need it during the season for, what, 2, 4, 6 hours a day? I mean, have you been given any sense of what the demand of that ice time would be at this time?
0: Yeah. What we've been told is that they're looking for about 3 hours a day, sort of 9 to noon kind of thing, twice a week. So, you know, that's... that may well be something we can accommodate. It's not the highest intensity use time, because, of course, people use it before and after school in the evenings. Those are the really, really high pressure times. But you know, like I say, working with our staff to understand, like, who's displaced by this, and what options do we have for them?
1: Mm-hmm. And if it is 9 till noon twice a day, that's something you feel you can accommodate already still, even with the demands for new municipal ice.
0: Well, that's really, this is a pretty new conversation, so that's really the discussion we're having right now, is to understand from our staff, like, what impact will that have on the community and on the folks who need that ice, and, you know, how does that then sort of, how does that trade-off look for the additional space we might be able to have and serve our community with?
1: We are speaking to Craig Ohlenberger, co-chair of the Planning and Development Committee and board director of the Britannia Community Service Center, talking about the Vancouver Canucks MOU signed with the city for a new practice facility at the Britannia Community Service Center. More with Craig after the break.
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0: show. If you're just joining us, we are speaking to Craig Olenberger, who is a board director at the Britannia Community Services Center. You may have heard late last week the Vancouver Canucks want a new practice facility, and they've signed a memorandum of understanding with the City of Vancouver to explore building a rink at the Britannia Community Services site on Napier Street, right next to the existing community ice rink. Now, the mayor is calling at the beginning a very important conversation, but the minor hockey groups in Vancouver, representing 2,000 players, say the plan could swallow up community ice without adding a single new sheet. Now, the organization that Mr. Olenberger represents will also receive potentially amenity space as well. Craig, the promise is a couple of floors in a new facility that that would be built. How badly does the community actually need that space?
1: Yeah, well, that's really part of the equation, of course, is we're really in desperate need of new programming space. We haven't seen new programming space in about 30 years, and, you know, our community continues to grow. You know, we have people coming to us every day asking to do some really great community activity or a program, and we have to say to them, we don't have any space for you. And that's hard, right? We can't grow right now. And so, you know, that space could make a real difference. And so, It's a hard decision. It's a hard conversation to say, you know, could we give up some of what we can do on the ice, you know, and get for that, you know, some really great community space that could let us grow. So it's a complicated conversation, and we're not making it alone. We're going to be talking to the community about it. We're going to be bringing everybody into the conversation.
0: Mm-hmm. And if the community says this isn't good enough, we are getting more space for other community amenities, but we don't want to give up, let's say, 6 hours of ice time a week. Would you or your group of volunteers there basically say, be able to go say to the city, no, this is the right thing for the community, for Britannia itself?
1: Yeah, no, absolutely. I mean, the community, like, Britannia is the community's community center. We're led by a volunteer board of directors, and volunteer community members run this place. We're here for the community. So if the community says this doesn't work, then that's the voice that we'll listen to. That's the voice we'll amplify.
0: Mm-hmm. And has Minor Hockey reached out to you or your organization in Vancouver in regards to their proposal for a ice sheet complex in and around the PNE at all? Have they talked to you about that at all?
1: We had a somewhat informal discussion about it. I think the current president of Vancouver Minor Hockey was a former board director of ours on the board.
0: Yeah.
1: So we've had conversations about it and what their hopes and aspirations are for that. I think that's a conversation that the city is going to have to consider as well. But I don't know that's on the Canucks drawing board, the idea of a large complex like what the Kraken got, for instance, down in Seattle.
0: Yeah, and are you concerned that, look, you're trying to make a decision for Britannia itself, but you're being pulled into a bigger issue, which is not even just a Vancouver issue. I think it's an issue of Metro Vancouver-wide with our land prices, that people say, look, we just don't have enough ice facilities here. You know, Minor Hockey in Vancouver represents, I think, to my understanding, 2,000 players. And as we said earlier, they haven't built a new municipal ice sheet in the city since the 1970s, and they're desperately in need of a three-sheet facility, as they say, preferably at the PNE. That conversation is sort of pulling your organization into that broader debate and conversation when you're like, wait a minute here, we're trying to decide what's right for Britannia here. We can't solve the broader issue of ice time for Metro.
1: Yeah, and I mean, you're right. It's a complicated conversation. I mean, we're naturally going to be looking at it from the perspective of Britannia and what Britannia will give up and what we will gain. I certainly appreciate the perspective of Vancouver Minor Hockey and they can be part of the conversation too here, and maybe they find some bigger opportunities with the Canucks in the city. But we're principally going to look at it for our community and what our community will need.
0: What's this ice rink mean for Britannia?
1: Oh, I mean, it's been with us for 50 years. I mean, people depend on it for their health and well-being, and it's well used and well loved. You know, it's just been rejuvenated. We lost it for about a year because of some failings of the mechanical systems, and those have been shored up. So now it's essentially a brand new rink with some 70s charm to the overall structure. So we love that place. We love everything about Britannia, and I mean, our community needs it for sure.
0: Mm-hmm.
1: But of course, we need we need a lot of things at Britannia, and we're working to just make sure the community gets whatever space we can to do what we need to do.
0: Stepping away just from Britannia for a second, we've had conversations about the kids' pool and needing a new pool. We've talked about Vancouver wanting to build more community centers. It seems to me that for the first time, the city, or first time in a long time, city is actually talking about community facilities that in many ways have been neglected. Why are we having a conversation about needing three more ice rinks in the city? That should have been done decades ago, some would argue, or swimming pools that perhaps in the city of Vancouver, you're finally having that broader conversation about recreation infrastructure, which you haven't had for a very long time.
1: Yeah, no, that's a very fair point. I mean, we seem to build in fits in Vancouver, and we haven't built for a very long time, and Britannia. If you've been following our renewal proposals for renewing the center, we've been working on trying to get this center renewed for quite some time. The city has now put us into the capital plan for the design dollars we need, and then that's really one big key point of this is that anything we do with the Canucks, regardless of what partnership we might want to form, it can't in any way slow down rebuilding our pool and our new aquatic center there, because that pool serves hundreds of people every day in a very important and intensive way, and we need that. We don't want to be the next Kitts Pool or Carisdale where it just fails and we just don't have it anymore. We can't do that. That'd be a really serious situation for the health and well-being of our community. So it's nice that I'm really happy that the city's re-engaging in the discussion around community centers, and that they're engaged in that discussion with us. We just hope that all continues without slowing down.
0: Yeah. Craig, really appreciate you making time for us today. Happy BC Day to you. Thank you so much.
1: Yeah, thanks. Nice chatting with you, Jeff.
0: That is Craig Olenberger, Board Director at the Britannia Community Service Center. Hey, give me a call on the Buzzline. We'd love to get your thoughts. What do you think of this Memorandum of Understanding signed by the city with the Vancouver Canucks? Minor hockey groups saying, wait a minute here, focus on building three new ice sheets for the city. Here in Vancouver, it's been tough enough already. You haven't built anything since the early 70s. Don't worry about setting up an MOU with the Canucks. Or do you think it's a good thing where the government is working with the private sector to get a rink built? 604-331-2899. That's 604-331-2899. Or email me, jazz@cknw.com. Once again, a reminder, Mission Memorial Hospital, we've just announced in the last hour or so, the emergency department there is closing overnight due to a physician shortage. It's beginning at 5 p.m., so just over an hour from now until 8 a.m. Tomorrow morning. The 5 p.m. start time allows patients already in the ER to be seen before the physician shift ends at 11 p.m. We are told that emergency-trained nurses will remain on the site to handle basic care and redirect patients and transfer urgent cases to nearby hospitals. But at this point, Mission Memorial Hospital's emergency department is closing overnight from 5 p.m. onwards. Want you to be aware of that. All right, coming up next, the WestJet strike is over, but the mess isn't. Hundreds of flights canceled, 250,000 travelers stranded. So what are you actually owed? We'll look at that issue next.
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18: Global News at 4 p.m. I'm Emma Albert. WestJet and the union representing the 4,400 flight attendants have reached a tentative agreement following a strike that disrupted travel over the long weekend. Union leader Aliyah Hussein said the agreement includes recognition of more of the work flight attendants perform and includes higher compensation.
19: This agreement represents meaningful progress on the issues that we brought to the table. It improves on the long-standing flight credit system by recognizing more of the work that cabin crew are required to perform and increasing the compensation for that work. Perhaps, and just as importantly, this agreement was reached through the collective bargaining process itself, meaning that the government didn't use Section 107 and any form of intervention of that form. The parties remained at the table and worked through the outstanding issues, and eventually the puzzle pieces came together in a way that made sense for us to take to our membership.
18: She says the agreement will now be taken to members of the union for ratification. As the WestJet strike resolves, many people might be thinking their flights will be back on today. Well, John Graddick, an aviation management professor at McGill University, says it won't be that quick.
20: They're going to start doing dribs and drabs. They might even have a few flights tonight, but I doubt it. Still start working on these airplanes tomorrow. We'll probably have 40 to 50% up and running by tomorrow afternoon, evening, and then hopefully crossing my fingers that by Wednesday morning we're up and at them.
18: Graddick speaking on the Mike Smith Show this morning. The airline says normal operations are resuming, but impacts from the disruption are still expected. This long weekend, a forecasted cold front has escalated wildfire activity across the province and sparked new fires that have forced people out of their homes. Global's Kareem Gouda has the latest.
1: The Quilpitic Creek fire is one of those blazes burning on the west side of Okanagan Lake. Evacuation orders have been issued for more than 2,200 properties affecting numerous areas, including La Casa, Lower Fintry, and Killiney Beach, along with Caesar's Landing. Evacuees have been sent to West Kelowna. Many are feeling uneasy, including Brian Venn, who is reminded of the 2023 McDougall Creek blaze, which burned nearly 14,000 hectares and destroyed more than 300 structures.
21: I was evacuated there 3 years ago again. Thought we were going to lose it all back then. So this second time around, hopefully someone's watching down on us for sure. It's not fun, because you don't know what's going to happen or what you're going to go back to.
1: Less than 10 kilometers away, another blaze has destroyed structures near Vernon, though the exact number remains unconfirmed. The Bradley Creek fire jumped Highway 97 at the north end of Okanagan Lake Saturday night. The blaze evolved so rapidly, Global News has learned some residents had to be rescued by boats on Okanagan Lake. Evacuation orders were issued by the Okanagan Indian Band, Splatson, the Regional District of North Okanagan, along with the township of Spullamsheen. Kareem Gouda, Global News.
18: Stateside, devastating wildfires broke out over the weekend across Spokane, Washington. Hundreds of structures are destroyed, many of them homes, according to officials.
22: Authorities are calling it the worst natural disaster the region has ever seen. More than 7,000 acres burning. Firefighters racing in from several states and as far away as Australia. But overnight, crews on the front lines reporting no containment. Home after home burned to the ground. Residents and their family members are coming back to find what's left.
18: That's ABC's Alex Stone. In entertainment, Ariana Grande plans to take a break after the completion of her tour.
23: A representative for the 33-year-old says Grande will take a break after her tour wraps in London next month, saying she looks forward to finishing the tour and ending it on a high note, both healthily and happily, and then taking a much-deserved break from public-facing work and appearances, which has led to endless ongoing public scrutiny.
18: That's ABC's Hannah Batta. Global News time is 4:04 now for the latest CKNW traffic. All major routes clear at the moment, with some traffic heading in and out of North Vancouver right now. Over to the borders, there's more than an hour wait southbound at the Peace Arch and Pack Highway crossings. Over to the ferries, a two-sailing wait on the Tsawwassen to Schwartz Bay route both ways, and a three-sailing wait for the Departure Bay to Horseshoe Bay sailing. There are multiple closures for wildfires on some highways. Highway 1 from Yale to Boston Bars closed, Highway 95A east of Kimberley, and Highway 97 through Clinton and near Vernon.
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25: Hi there, Yvonne Shell in the Global Sky Tracker Weather Center. Rounding off the long weekend, sunny and hot. Temperatures today 22, away from the water 27, with the Humidex feels closer to 30 degrees. Clear this evening will be down to 14 as an overnight low. On Tuesday, 24 is the high. Inland 30 feels like 35, and even hotter for Wednesday, 25 degrees away from the water up to 31.
18: Outside CKNW in downtown Vancouver, it's 23 degrees and sunny. On to the markets. The Dow is up 693 today. The TSX is closed for BC Day. And the Canadian dollar is trading higher at 71.20 cents US. Global News time is 4:05. I'm Emma Albert.
17: It's what's happening right now. 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
0: Welcome back to the show. WestJet and its flight attendants have a tentative deal. The strike that canceled 495 flights Sunday and grounded the airline on a long weekend is finally done. Cabin crews have 30 days to ratify the agreement, and planes are slowly getting back in the air. For travelers, though, the headache is just beginning. WestJet says 250,000 travelers had their trips canceled. Thousands still were stuck in airports, sleeping on floors, rebooking their flights three or four times. The big question now is what you're entitled to and what you can actually get back. Well, joining me now to talk about the issue is Martin Firestone, president of Travel Secure, a travel insurance agency. Martin, thank you for your time today.
2: My pleasure.
0: Well, the deal is done from what I hear, but flights don't snap back overnight. Give me a sense of how long it's going to take before we get back to normal again.
2: You hit it on the head. It's a good 24 to 48 hours before even a return to, I would say, half normalcy. I mean, you've got to get planes repositioned. You have to get flight attendants and pilots out to locations. You got a lot of people to bring back who have been waiting and stranded, and you've got a bunch of people to go out that you've now made them new reservations. So really, realistically, 7 to 10 days before things will be back to normal.
0: Now, if my flight was canceled this BC day-long weekend, what am I entitled to under Canada's air passenger protection rules?
2: Yeah, this is going to be the argument that's going to go on for a long time. Now, theoretically, the reason I say theoretically is because it didn't work with the Air Canada strike, so I'm not sure why it's going to work for the WestJet one. But what they have to do if they canceled it, which meant you didn't cancel it before they did, because evidently, and I'm not an expert in that area, but if you ask for a refund or a credit and cancel your flight before they do, then they owe you nothing from a compensation perspective. So let's answer your question, which is you did nothing and now you found out your flight was canceled. They have to find you alternative flight within 48 hours on what they worded as one of their airlines. Well, they're on strike, so it couldn't have been that. So it would be a partner airline or a competitor airline. That's the responsibility. If they don't, they then have to give you back your monies and pay certain amounts for out-of-pocket costs. And therein lies the problem. How much is out-of-pocket costs? If you didn't make a concert in London, England, do they pay you for that ticket? That's one thing. But if you didn't make a cruise in Italy, and it's a $5,000 non-refundable cruise, are they paying that? I do not believe they will or do at any time.
0: So if they tell you a strike is pending, it potentially could happen, there is some onus on the traveler to try to make changes, and they feel that they're not accountable for that?
2: Yeah, they give you notice, which they did, that said between July 30th and August the 4th, you could cancel your flight if you wanted to. You could make alternative arrangements if you wanted to, but that's all on your own decision making. The fact that they said you could get a refund or a credit was the key here for many people, because this is what I've been talking about the last few days. You know, air passenger bill rights advocates say, do not take the refund, do not take anything, wait till they tell you that your flight has been canceled. Then the onus is on them to look after a whole bunch of things that they wouldn't have to if you canceled it. I argue that if you had to reach a wedding or a cruise ship or a rental that you rented for 7 days, you can't afford the luxury of waiting for them to cancel on Sunday. Then they have 48 hours to try to find you a flight. Before you know it, you missed the wedding, you missed 3 days at the rental house, and you never got to the business meeting. So it's as you can tell, it's very frustrating, I'm sure, to travelers who had time-sensitive trips. For ones who didn't care whether they went in or out on a certain date, they have the luxury of waiting for WestJet to cancel.
0: Now, what if you're a traveler stranded in a hotel for two or three nights? Who pays for that?
2: Again, who is paying for that? Now, I've never touched on this yet, being an insurance advisor, broker. Trip cancellation and interruption, whenever you book a trip that has non-refundable amounts of money, you buy it right away. Cancellation in the event the trip gets canceled or the flight gets canceled and you can't get to the destination. And interruption, you're on the trip and you have to stay extra days because you can't get back. However, on July 15th, all the insurance companies banded together basically and said, WestJet's basically said there's a period of 21 days where we either got to come to an agreement or we're going on strike on August the 1st or August the 2nd. So it's a known cause. So purchasing trip cancellation interruption after that date did not help you. Anybody who did before will get covered for those extra nights of hotel, will get covered for that cruise they never made. But again, That was all off the table when you knew it was going to happen. That's what insurance is all about, risk. And there was very little risk there prior to July 15th, but afterwards you knew it was going to happen.
0: So if you had bought tickets in advance, you didn't know, there was no talk of a strike, would standard travel insurance cover you in this case?
2: Absolutely. It would have covered you for the airfare is always the most minute part of your vacation. And WestJet, you gave you the option to get a refund on it or a credit. So that isn't really why you're buying cancellation and interruption. You're buying it because that trip from Vancouver to Italy or wherever it was going was then getting you to a cruise ship that was leaving the next day. Well, guess what? If you couldn't get out and you couldn't get to the cruise ship, you walked away from all the money of the cruise. That's where cancellation insurance would have helped tremendously. It would have covered the cost of that cruise ship had you bought the right amount of insurance. Again, that's all important of you calling someone like me and saying, I have a $10,000 trip I need to insure. Then I know exactly what to do.
0: And a lot of times, you know, people say, oh, well, I've got insurance on my credit card. So that credit card travel protection, would that work? I mean, some view that as a lifesaver, or is it just false comfort?
2: Very misleading. Fine print, you've got to see if they even would cover in the event of a strike. Okay, that's usually typically something that credit companies shy away from. Secondly, they put a cap on it of maybe $1,500, maybe $5,000 with the best credit card out there. But when you need to buy cancellation interruption from an advisor or a broker or even an insurance company directly, that's when you've got like a $10,000, $15,000, $20,000 trip that you're taking the family on. You need to have more than credit card insurance for something like that.
0: We are speaking to Martin Firestone, president of Travel Secure, a travel insurance agency. We're talking about the WestJet job action that just came to an end. But, of course, the repercussions of that will last many, many days, as Martin said. More with Martin Firestone after the break.
3: 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I'm John McComb, and today I'm joined by Lori Pinkowski, Senior Portfolio Manager at CG Wealth Management. Lori, markets have delivered strong returns this year. What's the most important question investors should be asking themselves right now?
4: The biggest question, John, is, has my portfolio actually kept pace with the markets? 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
3: Why do you think so many investors are still waiting?
4: A lot of people see markets near all-time highs and worry they'll invest right before a downturn. Timing markets can be difficult, but markets often spend long periods at or near record highs. The biggest risk for many investors isn't short-term volatility, it's missing out on long-term growth by staying on the sidelines.
3: So being conservative can be a risk as well.
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0: Welcome back to the show. If you're just joining us, we are speaking to Martin Firestone, president of Travel Secure, a travel insurance agency. We're talking about the WestJet strike coming to a close, but the repercussions will be lasting for many, many days. I did want to ask you this question, Martin. This is the second flight attendant strike at a major Canadian carrier in under a year. Is booking Canadian Airlines just at a risk to travelers right now? Is it a case of just, these job situations, job negotiations, one of those things that had to happen post-COVID, or is something we sort of have to sort of bake into your vacations moving forward?
2: Yeah, you know, it's shocking to me that the strike even happened. You know, WestJet had the luxury of seeing how everything went offside on the Air Canada one. But they might have looked at it and said, well, they're going to order the workers back to work, which I must say, and I haven't said yet, kudos to both sides that they were able to come to a settlement without being ordered by the government to go back to work. I think that's a real positive out of this whole thing, if you're looking for positives. But you know what? This is a new world we live in. And that started in the States, where they started having to pay the flight attendants for time more than just when the door closed or the door opened, you know. Mm-hmm. So it was coming. You knew that. But the shocking part about the WestJet strike in general was they knew what Air Canada went through exactly 1 year earlier. They've had since September to really try to get the negotiations. They've lost millions every day that this strike happened, and is still going to be on for a couple of days with all the delays. So it's shocking that they couldn't sort of get their act together on both sides, and that it didn't go to a strike. Because you know who's hurt here? Who are the ones that ultimately hurt are the travelers? That's the sad part. There are so many people that never got to destinations, never got to weddings, never got to cruise ships, never got here. And there's plenty that were stranded, never got to work that they were supposed to go to today. So really, who are the victims? It's the travelers.
0: Yeah. I think part of me thinks that the government tried to stay out of this one because the previous job action with Air Canada, I do believe the flight attendants defied a back to work order, and I guess they didn't want to go there at this point. It didn't seem to me the government was as engaged, certainly not publicly, as opposed to the Air Canada job dispute.
2: Yeah, I think it worked out really well. I was saying that they better come to a conclusion last night or order them back to work. And then, you know, 7:02 this morning, bingo, it was settled. I was very happy, because you are right. No good comes out of forcing people back to work. They can either refuse, or it's just bad, bad vibes. What WestJet sadly has accomplished here is bad PR. I mean, the public opinion is really bad right now, and it's only getting worse over the next few days. The phone not being answered, attendance not being at the booths in the airports. It's just bad for WestJet right now. And maybe people have short memories, but at the end of the day, this was as bad as Air Canada, if not worse.
0: Yeah. Now, WestJet, of course, grounded everything on a long weekend, as you and I chatted in the first segment there, which is going to maximize the pain at the end of it. I mean, moving forward, just with the way the airline sector is, where travel is, should travelers just be building buffer days into trips now, just with all that we've been seeing and hearing?
2: Especially, you can't time things like you used to. You know, you'd say, I have a layover for 2 hours and then I got to get the next flight. Forget it. There's no way that you can do that kind of timing. It, for so many reasons now, you've got weather, you've got labor strife, you've got political unrest, you've got travel advisories. There are so many things happening that never used to happen, it seems anyway, that you can't time things perfectly. So big suggestion always is, if you are going somewhere and you're connecting, or you've got a cruise ship to catch, or a rental of an Airbnb, you got to leave yourself a few extra days that you didn't think you maybe needed a long time ago.
0: There's been this constant conversation about compensating customers, making sure airlines are held accountable. We've had a kerfuffle over even seat sizes not too long ago. Is this industry changing for the better, do you think? A greater focus on customer service, being on time, a little bit more flexibility in regards to travel, and then just try to improve the travel experience. I think everybody generally believes travel, and this is just a WestJet thing, but just generally for the airline sector, everybody believes traveling isn't as fun as it once was, and that means the airport airline experience. I mean, do you think the sector itself recognizes that and is moving towards hopefully changing things in regards to that?
2: I'd like to think they are, but not really. In fact, they're actually charging for so many different things that used to always be included in the price. Mm-hmm. So that alone sets people off that now I have to pay for an extra bag. I have to pay for a seat that I can put back. I have to pay for an extra larger seat. I mean, really, travel has changed dramatically and you're just happy to get on the plane and get to your destination. But no, it hasn't become easier. They haven't made it easier. The jet fuel shortage problem has made the price of tickets go higher. Really, nothing is simple with travel right now. And, of course, compounded this week by this WestJet issue. But, no, I think travel's changed dramatically where you have to pay extra for every single thing you want. And that's really makes a lot of people quite angry.
0: Yeah, I just look at those old black and white pictures. I know I'm romanticizing things and where people got dressed up and it was an event. And that's a different era, different time. And there's a lot of advantages to this era as well. But sometimes you
2: I think first class, you put a jacket and tie on, if I'm not mistaken, if I can remember back to those days.
0: Yeah, real cutlery and everything else along the way. But times have changed. But good news today, at least the job action has ended and hopefully things work out over the next few days. Martin, as always, really appreciate your time. Thank you so much.
2: My pleasure. Thank you.
0: That was Martin Firestone, president of Travel Secure, which is a travel insurance agency, talking to us a little bit about your rights as WestJet heads back to work there. And about 250,000 travelers had their trips canceled, so lots of impacted people. So hopefully things get back to normal in the next few days for travelers. And of course, if you have been impacted, do give us a call on the Buzz Line. We'd love to hear from you in regards to your story and how you have dealt with it, number one, and if you're going to be compensated. At 604-331-2899. That's 604-331-2899. Or email me, jazz@cknw.com. All right. This weekend, of course, massive, massive weekend for Spider-Man. The latest installment of Spider-Man, Odyssey, has already been playing in theaters for a few weeks. It's a genuine hit as well. One of the questions we've been asking folks is, do they go to the movie theaters anymore? I know Hollywood has not had a very good year for a very long time. They're thinking potentially this year could be potentially $10 billion in box office receipts when it's all done. Not bad for a haul, but considering they've had some really bad few years for Hollywood, this question we've been asking our listeners in regards to if they're going to the movie theaters at all. Let's take a listen.
8: Movies are way too expensive for a pensioner to go see, and then the price of the popcorn and the drink are just as expensive. They need to bring back the old drive-ins.
0: The drive-ins, or at least the cheap Tuesdays, or at least cheaper Tuesdays, it is very expensive. Definitely, definitely agree with you on that. And you add in the IMAX, and as you say, all these other popcorn and everything else, it's $30, $40, $50, depending on what kind of movie you're watching, that's for sure. But there's no doubt, Spider-Man swung past the Avengers with the biggest opening weekend in movie history this past weekend, $360 million. Add to that, Odyssey also killing it at the box office. Is Hollywood officially back from the dead? Rick Forchuk joins us next. We talk about that issue.

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13: Global News at 4:30. I am Emma Albert. WestJet and the union representing 4,400 flight attendants have reached a tentative agreement over the long weekend. The airline canceled flights, leaving passengers scrambling to rebook or seek refunds. QP8125 President Aliyah Hussein says the new deal will include a 12% retro pay to the beginning of the year and a 13% increase to meal spending and more health care benefits.
14: Resolve was there, and I think that everyone in the bargaining room, whether it was on the company side or the bargaining committee side, understood the assignment, and we believe we achieved something that addresses those priorities that the membership had identified.
13: There's no word yet on when the airline would be able to resume its normal operations and schedule, but flights were slowly starting to resume by Monday afternoon, and WestJet says that operations are beginning to get back to normal. Over to the wildfire fight, the Pear Lake fires burned 115,000 hectares and destroyed some homes in 70 Mile House. Provincial officials say both it and the French Bar Creek fires saw significant activity this weekend, with the fire trying to advance in multiple directions. Despite evacuation orders being handed down, some residents are staying behind to protect their properties. Meanwhile, the wildfires that continued to spread this weekend also causing major power outages in some communities. BC Hydro spokesperson Maura Scott.
15: We do know that there's 150 pieces of infrastructure that have been damaged, and some parts of the distribution system in areas like Vernon and Spalanchine are going to need to be fully rebuilt. So that does take some time, but until we can get full access and do those full damage assessments, it's really difficult to provide an exact restoration time for customers that have been impacted.
13: At the height of the outages, some 18,000 customers in the Kootenays were in the dark. As of this afternoon, 1,700 people were still without power due to the damage from the Bradley Creek wildfire. Hydro says today crews are continuing damage assessments and that restoration efforts will depend on wildfire activity, weather conditions, site access, and the ability for crews to work safely. Another Canadian astronaut is preparing for a mission in space.
16: Just months after Artemis II's lunar flyby, now Joshua Kudrick from Fort Saskatchewan, Alberta, is one of four members assigned to NASA's SpaceX Crew 13 mission. The Canadian Space Agency says it will be Kudrick's first time in space. The mission will see them spending 6 months at the International Space Station and includes a Canadian-led study on how space travel and microgravity can affect human health. They are set to take off on the SpaceX Dragon spacecraft from NASA's Kennedy Space Center in Florida on September 12th. Naira Ahmed, The Canadian Press.
13: Global news time is 4:33 now for the latest CKNW traffic. All major routes are clear right now with the borders. There's roughly an hour wait southbound at the Peace Arch and Pack Highway crossings. Over to the ferries, a two-way sailing wait on the Schwartz Bay to Tsawwassen route and a two-sailing wait for the Departure Bay to Horseshoe Bay sailing. There are multiple closures on highways as well due to the wildfires, including Highway 1 between Yale and Boston Bar, Highway 95A east of Kimberley, and Highway 97 through Clinton and near Vernon. Now to the Global Sky Tracker weather.
17: Good afternoon. I'm Yvonne Shell in the Global Sky Tracker Weather Center. Happy BC Day. It is sunny and warm and even hotter as we get in towards our long range forecast. Today, 22 away from the water, 27 with the humidex feeling closer to 30. Clear this evening will be down to 14 degrees for our Tuesday. The heat is on, 24 away from the water, 30. Humidex will make it feel closer to 35 and similar on Wednesday with highs up to 25, inland up to 31.
13: Outside CKNW in downtown Vancouver, it's 23 degrees and sunny. Global News Time is 4:34. I'm Emma Albert.

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1: You're in danger. 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
4: What you're listening to there is Spider-Man Brand New Day, which was released this past weekend. It's made box office history, $360 million in its opening weekend, beating the record Avengers Endgame set back in 2019. And it comes just 2 weeks after Christopher Nolan's The Odyssey packed theaters with tickets that sold out a full year in advance. Now, the overall box office is up 15% this year, and Hollywood is on pace for its first $10 billion a year since before the pandemic. Now, not long ago, the expert told us movie theaters were dinosaurs, Netflix killed them, and young people would never leave their couches. Well, it turns out things are turning around, and you're going to talk a little bit about this weekend at the box office is Rick Forchuk, TV Week magazine columnist and CKNW contributor. Rick, thank you so much for your time today.
5: My pleasure, Jazz.
4: Well, let's talk a little bit about Spider-Man Brand New Day, $360 million in one weekend. Put that number in perspective for us. How big of a deal is it?
5: That's a big deal. It's a very, very big deal. When you put Spider-Man Brand New Day and The Odyssey together, for this weekend alone, they did $430 million domestically. Worldwide, to date, in the last couple of weeks with The Odyssey involved, we've got almost $1 billion for each of them. So $1.8 billion for these two movies. That is absolutely stupendous. It is a world record. We've never seen so much money at the box office on a weekend in history. So these two movies are really blazing the way. But, and here's the but, one might ask the question, does this mean a lot more people are coming back to the theaters? And the answer is, I'm not sure, because these movies, both of them, are primarily available in premium formats. The Cineplex AVX screen, for example, which is the big screen, big sound. The IMAX screen, which Odyssey is on, and they're just two IMAX screens at the Lower Mainland. But those things carry a premium price, $25 to $30 a seat. So, yes, the gross is huge. What we'll have to wait to see is what the count is in terms of actual bums in the seats. And big, big money. No question about it, Jazz. Big money.
4: Now, the industry is on pace to make $10 billion this year, Hollywood itself. Basically, those are 2019 levels or pre-COVID levels. In your mind, is that a real recovery or just one lucky summer because of two really big brands, these two movies and maybe a couple of other ones?
5: You know, and if I were sitting in a corporate boardroom at one of the big motion picture companies, that's exactly the question we'd be asking, is are we lucky here because we got The Odyssey and Spider-Man Brand New Day, both essentially at the same time, and they did so very well because they were great movies, or is there something more to it? Now, let's talk about The Odyssey for a moment, Jazz. Mm-hmm. This is an interesting sidebar here. We have Elon Musk, who has said repeatedly before this movie actually came out that it would be a flop, it would be a failure, it was terrible, it was too woke, it was badly cast, Matt Damon had no business being in this movie, and that it would fail. Well, after a couple of weekends, when it was setting box office records worldwide, Elon Musk has now said, I stand by my comments, however, I am going to use artificial intelligence to make my own version of The Odyssey and do it properly, and it will be available at the end of this year. So, we have the richest man in the world, and arguably one of the most influential because of his ownership of a social media outfit, X, and we have him saying, this is a failure movie. But that didn't stop people from going in huge numbers. It didn't stop them from paying big money at the box office. So whether you say this is luck or is just a darn good movie, and I suggest it's that, it's just a darn good movie, is up in the air. Mm-hmm. Spider-Man, completely different kind of thing. I made sure that I watched the Spider-Man movie that preceded it from 3 years earlier so that I could go into this one seamlessly. And boy, they've done a great job. And this is the best Spider-Man movie ever, in my opinion. Done very, very well. Nothing here that is anything but a great movie. So back to your question, did we get lucky? Or do we just have a couple of really good movies? I think it's a combination of both of those things. And we'll see what happens as the summer spins out in terms of people still going to the movies, mm-hmm. because they're spending a lot of money at the movies right now, that's for sure, Jazz.
4: What I find interesting is nearly 9 in 10 Gen Z moviegoers hit a theater this year, way more than baby boomers. Why are the, I guess, the TikTok kids, I guess you could call them the TikTok kids, saving the movie theater?

0: really get it. And we've got some great marketing that's being done by the theaters, by the motion picture theater people, and they're getting those folks into the theaters and doing a great job with it. So it's all good news if you're in the movie business. It's all good news if you are a consumer, except that you're spending more money than you used to because, as you said, you're having to pay for premium screens, and that's okay. I love the big screen and the big screen experience, and also paying for IMAX, which is fabulous. If you can see Odyssey in IMAX, it is stupendous, Chaz.
1: Mm-hmm. One of the other things that's very interesting beyond the big budgets and big box office for both those movies, you had a horror movie called Obsession, which cost $750,000 to make, yet pulled in over $400 million at the box office. Meanwhile, Master of the Universe cost $250 million to make and bombed. What's the lesson there?
0: That's very good. Well, the lesson there is having a built-in audience, and it's the wrong one when it comes to Masters of the Universe. Masters of the Universe seem to have been viewed only by those people who remember having the action figures when they were kids, and there just weren't enough of them. Obsession, on the other hand, is something that already had a following on YouTube and already had a following on TikTok, and it marketed itself inside the social media platform, and it had people that regular moviegoers had never seen in starring roles, but that younger people who are of the TikTok generation already knew. So again, I think it's a great inside marketing job. It was also a good picture. Obsession was a great picture. Really well done. Really enjoyed it. And there's a lot more to come from these young filmmakers. I'm very impressed with them, Jazz.
1: Yeah, absolutely. It's amazing the amount of dollars, especially what Obsession made. We are speaking to Rick Forchuk, TVWeek columnist and CKNW contributor. We were talking a little bit about the impressive box office for Spider-Man and Odyssey. Coming up next, we're going to talk a little bit about streaming.
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1: Welcome back to the show. If you're just joining us, we are speaking to Rick Forchuk, TV Week columnist and CKNW contributor. We were talking a little bit about the box office, the summer box office, where Hollywood's doing very well, on its way to make well over $10 billion this year, which is very similar to what they were doing pre-COVID. So a very good year for Hollywood. Now, one of the other issues, of course, when it comes to watching entertainment is streaming services. You know, there's a lot of fatigue out there when it comes to streaming services in regards to what people are paying. Rick, give me a sense of what you're seeing. Is streaming healthy? I know Disney has just is making their streaming services profitable. But overall, I mean, is there a bit of fatigue in regards to how many streaming services we have and people perhaps even pulling back a little bit?
2: Well, I think there's that. Although, if we pick our spots, we'll find that some of the streamers are getting fabulous audiences, others not so much. And once again, it comes back to who's finding these films and series and what are they doing about them and how are they being marketed? I'll give you a couple of examples. Right now on Apple TV, Apple Plus, we have a series called Sugar. It's in its second season and it stars Colin Farrell. It is a superb, superb series. It is a film noir from the 1940s. It is a contemporary movie. It's got a science fiction twist. It's got Colin Farrell being one of the best darn stars you could imagine. And it is just racking up numbers like crazy. That's also true with Lucky, which is another streaming series that has a cast that, again, is quite memorable, really, and is doing very, very well in the kind of spy and stealing money business. Unfamiliar. This one is German. It's a streamer. It's from Germany. It's six episodes. Very unusual. And I really enjoyed it. And I just stumbled across it. And we've got Silo. Silo's in its third season. Its first 2 years were hard to stick with. Its third year is spectacular. And Night Agent, same thing. It's in its third year. It's also spectacular. So let's go back here and say, is streaming in trouble? Is it fatigue? Or is it a matter of picking your spots? Now, most of these things that I've mentioned are something that show up on social media a lot. You know, my wife, Betty Boop, will say, it's all over Facebook. We should have a look at, pick one, Silo, for example. Silo's back and it's all over Facebook. I'm not on Facebook. I'm not a social media guy. So I pick my spots there as well. But I think that we have got some very talented filmmakers. We've got some good marketing. We've got some great streamers mm-hmm. that are having a high profile. But it costs money to market those things. But I think streaming is here. I think that we're going to see more and more good streaming stuff rather than less. And I think as more and more people, particularly baby boomers, seem to find streaming really comfortable, we're going to see more and more money being made by these companies. And it's hard to know their bookkeeping. We get reports on how many minutes are being watched, and it means nothing to me. You know, we say that Sugar has had 1.2 billion minutes watched. Well, I don't know what that means mm-hmm. in terms of ratings, and neither does anybody else. So we're not sure what the numbers mean, but we are sure that people are saying on social media and word of mouth that these are good series. They're really worth watching on streaming, Jazz.
1: What I find interesting is that, you know, it's gotten healthy. As I said, Disney is now making a profit. It had lost $4 billion a year. But they've also had to triple prices. Netflix prices are up as well. At what point do you think consumers say enough and perhaps start canceling or just choose one or two? Because I think that's part of it. I think maybe it's the other way around. Maybe people are just saying, I'll take the ones with the commercials instead, the streaming services, and cut back there. But it seems to me that there is going to be some whittling away just in regards to the cost, though.
2: Well, I think you're right. And I'm being a bit facetious here, but my opinion is that there are quite a few people that would want to cancel some of the streaming platforms, but they don't know how. It's not easy to cancel many of these things. You really have to get inside and do a lot of dipsy-doodling and figure out how to get the thing to stop. So I figure a lot of people are paying money for streaming services they watch very little because they aren't entirely sure how to get out of them. At the same time, I think that as we get new platforms on board and new content on board, and it gets good word of mouth, people say, well, you know, maybe I'll just stick with it and see if something good comes out of this. So it's a double-edged sword, and it's one of those things where, and you're quite right, by the way, about, you know, Disney finally making a profit. Many of these streaming services have not made money yet. Many are starting to really do well. So it's going to be a game that the accountants are going to have to play a great deal, Jazz.
1: Yeah, Rick, I really appreciate your time today. Have yourself a wonderful BC Day.
2: Oh, thanks. You too. Appreciate the call. Thank you.
1: That's Rick Forchuk, TV Week magazine columnist and CKNW contributor, talking about Spider-Man and Christopher Nolan's The Odyssey, breaking box office records. Spider-Man making $360 million in the opening weekend alone. And overall, the box office is up 15% this year, with Hollywood making potentially $10 billion this year, which numbers they haven't seen since 2019, so pre-COVID. The question we're asking, of course, is do you plan to go to the movies? Do you go to the movies? Still, 604-280-9898, *9898 on your cell phone. Let's go to George in Burnaby. Hi, George. Hi, George.
3: Yeah.
1: Oh, George, are you there?
3: Oh,
1: I think we. George, can you hear me? No, looks like George can't hear me. I got an email here from Richard who says, Jazz saw Spider-Man opening day on Thursday afternoon, and it was amazing. Was 70% packed that afternoon. I loved it, so want to see it again. Spider-Man definitely way bigger than Supergirl and Mandalorian, that's for sure. Actually, there's a lot of folks I've talked about this weekend who plan to watch Spider-Man not only just once, a couple of times. So they've got some diehard fans when it comes to Spider-Man, and it's great to see that people are still going to the theaters and enjoying it the old-fashioned way, although it's the audience has changed. And I think Rick may be right here. Gen Z is driving a lot of that growth, particularly with Spider-Man, although I think Odyssey will probably have a much more of a mixed audience. Although I can tell you, just by the Joe Hall household, my teenage son plans to... He's already saw Spider-Man this past weekend and is heading to Odyssey as well. So I think that's going to attract a wide range of audience as well. Do give us a call on the Buzz Line. Would love to hear from you on the issue. 604-331-2899. That's 604-331-2899. Or you can email me, jazz at cknw.com. And just a reminder, of course, we're hearing a lot of news this past weekend about forest fires in the Caribou and in the Okanagan as well. The one in the Okanagan in and around the Vernon area has had a significant impact. We're hoping to have a live report for you at 5:30 from Global News' Angela Jung, who is in the area. We'll be speaking to her after the 5:30 news to get a sense of what is happening the last few hours in that area as well. And once again, a reminder as well to those of you in the Mission area, Mission Memorial Hospital's emergency department is closing overnight due to a physician's shortage. The closure begins in just a few minutes at 5 p.m. Today, right now, until 8 a.m. tomorrow morning. The 5 p.m. start time allows patients already in the ER to be seen before the physician shift ends at 11 p.m. There are emergency trained nurses who will remain on site to handle basic care, redirect patients, and of course transfer urgent cases to nearby hospitals. So once again, a reminder, the Mission Memorial Hospital's emergency department is closing in the next few minutes. We'll stay on top of that as well. But coming up next, the man who built Rogers Arena wants to buy the Whitecaps, and the man who runs World Soccer just tried to sell a piece of the World Cup to the Trump family. Ben Stein from Sports Illustrated joins us after the major news at 5.
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12: Global News at 5 o'clock. Good afternoon. I'm Emma Albert. The Pear Lake fire continues to burn out of control and at last report is 115,000 hectares in size. Global's Grace Key is in the area and spoke with some residents at 70 Mile House who are staying behind to protect their homes despite an evacuation order.
13: There was some cooler weather over the weekend, but firefighters continue to see several active areas in the Pear Lake fire. Aircraft operations have been limited in the south end of the fire because of the smoke, but winds have allowed aircraft, including tankers, in the north. Several evacuation orders remain in effect, but at 70 Mile House, some residents, including Gord Nielsen, have decided to stay to protect their homes.
14: I was never scared, felt that my life was in danger at any time. And so we stayed. Yeah. We had lots of water. We had generators for water, sprinklers. I think we're pretty solid.
13: More than 200 structure protection personnel continue to extinguish active fires near structures and install sprinklers around homes at risk. Grace Key, Global News.
12: The emergency room at Mission Memorial Hospital is once again facing a closure due to physician staffing challenges. The